0: The company exports natural gas that is piped from northwestern Alberta and northeastern BC to the plant in Kitimat, where it is chilled into a liquid state and then loaded onto specialized tankers bound for Asian markets. And Prime Minister Carney has expressed his disappointment regarding the move by Stelco Holdings to cut up to 500 workers at its Hamilton and Lake Erie facilities. Carney told reporters in Vancouver today that Stelco workers have been betrayed by the company.
1: There's money on the table from the federal government, number one, and the company made representations and has legal obligations for employment. We intend to use all powers that we have and pursue them to the full extent of the law.
0: The Stelco job cuts are the latest in a string of tariff-linked layoffs in Ontario. And Canada's former top soldier, Wayne Eyre, says it's time to hang up the national story of Canada being a nation of peacekeepers. Eyre writes in his new memoir that traditional UN peacekeeping died during the battle for Medak Pocket with Croatian forces in 1993.
2: There was numerous factions who are very willing to use peacekeepers as targets. And so peacekeeping requires the ability to engage in worst case. And I took that away from the fighting we did in Medak Pocket. Only a well-trained, well-armed force would be capable of addressing those worst case situations.
0: Into the Breach, A Soldier's Journey, hits store shelves next week, tracing Eyre's four-decade career in the Canadian military. 880 Ched weather, a clear sky overnight with a low of plus 4, mainly sunny, and 14 tomorrow, 15 Thursday, 16 Friday. It's 13 degrees in a capital city. I'm Thomas Dias, ahead of the City Ford Face-Off Show. 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
6: 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McDavid scores.
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1: Well, it's finally here, Oilers fans. The 2026-27 NHL regular season begins tonight. And after an offseason full of change, some major decisions, and a whole lot of expectation, the Edmonton Oilers are back on the ice with one objective in mind. Of course, that is winning the Stanley Cup. After some time to evaluate following a six-game loss to the Anaheim Ducks in the playoffs, it all started behind the bench. June 23rd, let's rewind, when the Oilers made a decision to move on from Chris Knobloch, replacing him with Mike Babcock, a Stanley Cup champion and one of the most experienced coaches in NHL history. Babcock is back behind an NHL bench for the first time since 2019, bringing a new voice, a new system, and a very clear message to a team that believes its championship window remains wide open. Then came July 1st. Stan Bowman wasted absolutely no time reshaping this roster. It was, frankly, one of the busiest days that we've seen from the Oilers in recent memory, or even in not-so-recent memory. And the biggest headline, a major shakeup on the blue line. Darnell Nurse dealt to San Jose in exchange for Shakir Mukhamudulin and Zach Sharp. The real winner in that was the Oilers in offloading the salary, of course. And then they went around and brought Ryan Shea in to help patch that hole left by Darnell Nurse. Shea in on a five-year deal, adding another option to the defense corps. And Bowman wasn't finished there. He then acquired a goaltender Devin Levi from Buffalo. He signed veteran Frederick Anderson, fresh off a Stanley Cup championship with Carolina, to a one-year contract. Matthew Joseph, Kasperi Kapanen, Max Jones also brought back to add or provide some depth and competition throughout the forward group. It's a different-looking Oilers team, no question. There's some new faces, new responsibilities, and some significant departures, but the expectation hasn't changed. And through training camp, there's been plenty of reason for optimism. Babcock has emphasized pace, structure, accountability, and playing fast. And the Oilers, they responded with a perfect 4-0 record in that preseason. The early returns suggest a group that's buying into what the new coaching staff is asking of them. Now, preseason success, of course, doesn't guarantee anything once the games start counting. The questions surrounding the goaltending, the retooled defense, and how quickly this team can adapt to Mike Babcock's system will all be answered over the months ahead. But Connor McDavid and Leon Draisaitl are still here. And the championship aspirations, those are still here. And with McDavid entering another season chasing that elusive first Stanley Cup, the urgency, it's never been greater. The offseason is behind us. The roster is assembled. The work starts tonight against the Vancouver Canucks. Hockey is back, and the road to the Stanley Cup begins right here on 880 CHED. We welcome you to the City Ford Face-Off Show. It is Brendan Escott back for another season. We'll be joined by Cam Moon before we're done. Rob Brown, Bob Stauffer, of course, will join the fray. We'll hear from Kasperi Kapanen. We've got an extended City Ford Face-Off Show for you tonight, which means a little extra time for a Vancouver perspective. That from Thomas Drantz of The Athletic. And, oh, at about 7:30 tonight, the Prime Minister of Canada is set to join the show as well. We'll hear from Mark Carney in conversation with Bob Stauffer in about an hour and a half. So that is what we've got coming up on the City Ford Face-Off Show as we walk you up to an 8 o'clock puck drop tonight. Oilers and Canucks, the lid lifter of this regular season. And with all that being said, I should jump right to the lead that broke today, and that is no Ryan Nugent Hopkins for the Edmonton Oilers. He picked up a nick at practice, the end of practice no less, yesterday, and is now considered day-to-day. However, day-to-day to Mike Babcock, he told us earlier this morning, might mean closer to a couple of weeks. So we shall see on the Nugent Hopkins front. Bottom line is that's something that they had been preparing to utilize as a second-line centerman. That's a huge piece of your team out now. Connor McDavid had this to say on No Nuge.
2: It sucks, obviously. Obviously, you want as many guys healthy as you can right off the get-go, but, it's just something minor, so I'll have to do without him.
1: Part of the thing is, not only was he set to play second-line center as he had been all camp, but Nugent Hopkins plays both the power play and the penalty kill. So, Mike Babcock on special teams without Ryan Nugent Hopkins.
3: Well, this is what I think it's, you can look at it that way or you can say opportunity for other people. So I'm just going to watch, and they're going to decide, and we might find a penalty killer. We might find a power play guy. That's what happens when these things go on, and you think you don't have somebody, and then suddenly you got somebody you didn't even know you had. And so here we are. We're preparing for the game tonight. We're going to play hard.
1: There you go. Looking for an opportunity for somebody else to ascend into a different position. Maybe tonight that's, say, Colton Dock. Maybe it's Kasperi Kapanen thrust into a higher role and into the spotlight. It could be that we see Leon Draisaitl and Connor McDavid centering their own lines. I think when we're joined by Bob Stauffer in about 50 minutes or so, that's probably what we'll get out of tonight's top line, is a separate... instead of the nuclear option for McDavid and Draisaitl, but a bit of speculation at this point. What we do know is that this team is dealing with adversity right out of the gate this year. No Jason Dickinson tonight either. No Nugent Hopkins. Coach Babcock saying you got to take it one day at a time through the adversity with injuries.
3: Yeah, I mean, obviously we want to get started, and we have an opportunity here tonight. I think I've tried to beat on the same drum every day. We're going to take a step a day and just keep grinding and trying to get better, and that's what we're doing. So we still have a lot of things to get better at, but we liked our first 11 days, and now we go from here.
1: Yeah, a lot of positives coming out of those first 11 days, other than the injuries, really. Everything else seemed to be clicking and really coming together for the Edmonton Oilers as they adapt to some new systems and some new faces around them as well. They're going head-to-head tonight against the Vancouver Canucks. Head-to-head brought to you by Hope Street Property Management. 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Oilers went 3-0-1 against Vancouver head-to-head last year as the Canucks finished in the basement of the NHL. 3-0-1, a record that they can certainly try and duplicate this year. Something to strive for against a division rival, no doubt about it. Overall, as far as this first game goes, Connor McDavid says there's a lot of excitement surrounding it.
2: Yeah, it's exciting. Exciting to play real hockey here. Opening day is always an exciting morning and a great night.
1: Asked McDavid was if this year feels different. I mean, we talked about all the changes. Does it feel any different for the captain?
2: It does. I think, everything's in a good spot. Team's in a good spot. Obviously, it would be nice if we were a little bit healthier, but it is what it is. I think our game's just going to get better and better as we find our footing with the system and with all that stuff. But, great opportunity tonight to get a big win.
1: Important for this team to get off to a good start this year, and they have an opportunity to do that. I believe I heard Bob say at the end of Oilers Now that the next eight opponents are teams that finished below them in the standings last year. So talk about a nice, cushy runway of a bit of a cupcake schedule, you might suggest, for the Oilers out of the gate, and that's good to find your footing early. Connor McDavid says, yeah, we need a good start this year.
2: We understand the importance of a start. We want to get off to a good start. We say it every single year, so every team does. So obviously the first opportunity to do that is tonight, and we want to have a good showing tonight.
1: Yeah, absolutely. So that is a bit of the audio story that we gleaned from practice today, an optional skate for the Edmonton Oilers ahead of Game 1 of an 84-game regular season. Shortened preseason, it seemed to have been reasonably popular, especially amongst the older players in the sense that they could just get straight to business. Some of them suggesting maybe a third game would have been better than just having two to work with. And then there's the other end of that spectrum where you're looking at players who maybe would have liked a longer shot at making the team. Owen Michaels didn't need that longer shot. Owen Michaels cracked this Oilers roster and will start as your fourth line center tonight. So there was a positive story in that to come out of Oilers camp. We'll discuss that with Bob Stauffer, Cam Moon, Rob Brown coming up over the course of the City Ford Faceoff Show. Right now we'll take our first timeout. We'll come back and we'll hear from Kasperi Kapanen, Zach Hyman, and Leon Draisaitl. I sat down with Kapanen a little earlier today. It was a great conversation. You can hear it next on the City Ford Faceoff Show on 880 CHED.
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1: 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We've got Prime Minister Mark Carney coming up at about 7:25-ish tonight with Bob Stauffer. Bob is going to join me after 7 o'clock. We'll help tee this game up. Cam Moon and Rob Brown in the hopper as well. We're going to get to this conversation with Kasperi Kapanen in just a moment. But I wanted to just highlight some of the records recently for the Oilers out of the gates, because the starts to seasons have often been talked about. Go back to 2021-22. I did this for the last 5 years. They were 9-1 after 10 games in 2021-22. So it was quite a shotgun start for them there. 7-3 the next year. And then in 2023-24, you may remember the 2-7-1 start. Just 5 points out of the gate there. That was the year that Jay Woodcroft did not survive it. So they've had their mediocre starts, for sure, and they're trying to avoid that this year. Zach Hyman, for example, saying, yeah, we want a good start.
2: Every year you say the same things. You want to have a great start. You want to go into the year, you have a great start. The years we haven't had good starts, I'm sure I said the same thing, that we want to go into the year having a great start. At the end of the day, you got to go out and do it. And I think we're rested. We're ready to go. We're excited. We've got a new coach, new systems, same core guys with a bunch of new pieces that are going to really help. So we're excited.
1: Under Chris Knobloch, they went 4-4-2 last year out of the gates. So that was a pretty middling start. I think that eyes are set a little bit higher than that this year. I say a little bit. I know they're set a lot higher than that. Draisaitl on needing a good start.
12: It has to be. It has to be. I think you've seen a lot of those details in preseason already, and we're going to look to carry those over into regular season.
1: A lot of the details, part of the tone that's been set by Mike Babcock here. I mean, it's a noticeable difference around the rink in terms of the ship shape that everything is in and how often practice gets blown down for coaching opportunities and that sort of thing. It's very detail-oriented around the rink these days, and Zach Hyman talked a bit about that with the tone that's been set here.
2: Do things fast. We got a lot of video. There's, you're making sure. I think there's a lot of detail. So the tone is do things fast. There's detail. There's a sense of urgency and accountability that, if you don't do it, you're going to show up on video. I think a lot of guys are buying in and doing things the right way. And I'm sure there will be mistakes, as there always is in games, but we'll correct them.
1: One of the guys that's really seemed to have thrived in this new system is Kasperi Kapanen, and he was elevated in the roster at the end of camp. Frankly, he may have been the team's best player going back to the playoffs, as we go by the numbers for the Colin Bruce mortgage team, from purchases to refinances and renewals. They do it all. Find Colin at colinbruce.ca today. That's two L's in Colin. The 30-year-old Kapanen with 4 goals and 6 points in 6 games against the Anaheim Ducks back at the end of April, re-signed with the Oilers on a 1-year, $2.6 million deal back on July 1st, and again was sparkling in the games that he played in the preseason. So I decided to catch up with Kapanen a little earlier today. I asked him just how it felt going through camp this season.
13: I thought camp was good. It was tough, but that's what it's supposed to be like. A lot of skating, also new system, so a challenge in that way to kind of get used to a different system and kind of know where to be at certain times. So compared to the previous couple camps, I think more challenging in that way, but also body feels good and the team feels good, so we're excited for this year.
14: How did the body feel coming after that extra rest, the extra long summer? I know it's never what you envision or idealize, but probably a little healthier this year than others.
13: Yeah, there's always some good and bad. You obviously want to play into late June, but at the same time, you get a little bit of extra time to recover from the season and to work out and prepare for the upcoming season. So it's always good to go back home and see family and friends and get ready for this year. And I've been feeling good out there, so hopefully I can feel the same way throughout the year.
14: Well, you were ascending through the lineup, especially in that final game. I think you were obviously opening some eyes to the camp that you had. What do you suppose led to the success for you in camp this year? Because it seems like you really had a good one.
13: Yeah, I think it's just coming prepared. Like I just said earlier, the body feels good and I've been skating a lot during the summer, so I think the confidence from last year as well kind of has trickled into camp and hopefully into this year. So everything seems to be going well, and then just hope I can play like that throughout the year and then help this team win.
14: You mentioned the systems. I wonder how the installs are going with that. How do you think the team is taking to the Mike Babcock idea of what hockey is?
13: I think very well. I mean, Babs is a very detail-oriented coach, and if we don't do something right or the way he wants to, he's going to blow it down and make sure we get it right, which is something that you really need to emphasize, because we only played 2 games for this training camp, and compared to the 3 or 4 before, so we kind of have to speed things up. But I think the team has adjusted adjusted well, and we're gonna have a good game tonight, and then hopefully just feel confident with our system and our game.
14: What's your take on the penalty kill and just how aggressive it is? And is it fun to play in that system?
13: I think it's easier for players like me with who can skate pretty well. So it's just trying to pressure their power play and give them as little time as possible, because essentially every team does have that first unit is usually pretty good, so you try to take as much time away from them as you can. So I think it's been different, but I think it's good for our team. We got a lot of fast guys, so hopefully it's just gonna continue to improve.
14: Game one of 84 tonight, just how do you keep the scope small? I know you've been doing this for a while, but that's a long journey to get to where you want to go, and I know that this team is always set on the first playoff game as well, but as far as just keeping things in perspective, how do you go about that?
13: Yeah, I think that's one of the bigger challenges for this team, is to stay patient and understand that we can't win the Stanley Cup, or we can't make playoffs today or tonight. We have to play one game at a time, and it's a cliche, but it's also very true, and just prepare for each and every game the best we can, and then understand that if we get off to a good start, it's just going to help us later on this year with points. So it starts tonight. We're going to have a good night and hopefully win and then go from there.
14: No Ryan Nugent-Hopkins, obviously a big disappointment on that front. So just what are some of the keys to success in his absence tonight that you think are going to drive this team against Vancouver or even through the first couple games of the season?
13: Yeah, Nuggie's always going to be a huge part of this team. So it sucks that he had a little setback there, but we've still got a good team. I think it's just trying to simplify the game a little bit compared to maybe last year, and then kind of maybe play defense first kind of mentality. It was something that we've been working on in camp, and just taking pride in being a good defensive team, and then essentially we're gonna generate offense if we just play some good defense. So that's kind of the mindset that we're going into tonight's game, and just excited to finally get things going.
1: Kasperi Kapanen at this morning's skates. We'll see where he lines up tonight. I'm suspecting to see him with Draisaitl and perhaps Podkolzin as well. We'll find out in a little bit here. This is the City Ford Faceoff Show. We'll step out for the news. Come right back with Cam Moon. So don't go anywhere. We're walking you up to 8 o'clock. So the puck hits the ice for game one of 84. It's the Oilers and Canucks tonight on 880 CHED.
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21: This is Global News at 6:30. I'm Thomas Dias. It's 14 degrees. And wrapping up 880 CHED Time Saver Traffic, here's Justin Durbin.
3: Wrapping up what has been a pretty good-looking afternoon across the city, we are starting to see a lot of this volume ease up. We are clear of that issue, 170th Street at 118th Avenue. We do have some delays on the West 10-day southbound, just south of the White Mud. Tow truck picking up a vehicle. Southbound, you'll need to stay over to the right. 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Details in store. With 880 CHED Time Saver Traffic, I'm Justin Durbin.
21: Thank you, Justin. Prime Minister Mark Carney says he has no plans to apply any new trade pressure on the U.S. as Americans prepare for crucial midterm elections that could end Republican control of Congress. Carney told reporters in Vancouver today that, in the meantime, Canada is getting stronger, more independent, and resilient.
4: Our timing isn't dictated by any specific aspect of the U.S. calendar.
21: Carney also announced that the federal government is investing $1.2 billion in ocean conservation.
4: We're expanding the Coast Guard's capacity to monitor marine traffic. We're upgrading search and rescue stations. And we're extending the very high frequency radio and radar network. We're improving seabed mapping, fisheries conservation, and protection through new digital and autonomous tools.
21: The announcement comes as Canada inches toward a decision on a new West Coast pipeline. Ottawa has until Thursday to decide whether to designate a proposed pipeline from Alberta to the southern BC coast as a project of national interest. 880 CHED weather, it's 14 degrees with the temperature dipping down to plus 4 overnight before rising back up to 14 tomorrow under a mainly sunny sky. I'm Thomas Dias. Your next scheduled newscast at 7. 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
22: Drysdale winding it up. Tied at one here on the first. Left wing to McDavid. Into the jet zone. Over to the right wing. McDavid across the blue line. Leave it to Emberson. Now on the left side. To McDavid. He'll go in behind the net. McDavid in front of the goal. Scores! Connor McDavid banked it. That hit something. Goes five hole on Milic.
1: The dulcet tones of Cam Moon bringing you back to the City Ford Faceoff Show on 880 CHED ahead of the Oilers and Canucks. The lid lifter on the regular season. Puck drop is scheduled for, 8 o'clock, but it'll be 8:20, 8:22 tonight by the time we've done the whole rigmarole of getting everybody introduced to you as the audience. So we're looking forward to it tonight. And we do bring aboard Cam Moon to the City Ford Faceoff Show. Mooner, the energy is high. It's palpable. Right now at Rogers Place. We've got another edition of Studio 99 littered with jerseys. Yes. The crowd seems ready. You know the team is ready. Let's drop the puck.
23: Oh, it's so exciting. I love the start of the regular season. Everybody, you have that optimism that's very high going in, and it should be. I think team played well through training camp. They played well in the preseason. I know that those games don't mean anything as far as points go, but if you want to be excited about this team, you'd be excited about the way they played, I thought, in those games, in their ability to suppress good chances against, and it didn't matter who was in the Oilers lineup.
1: Yeah.
23: Even if it was, a very prospect-laden lineup like it was in Vancouver last Thursday, even with that, it's still the ability to suppress chances against, and the implementation of what the coaching staff is looking to do here and for the way they're going to play. And I just thought there was a lot of attention to detail in that regard, in the neutral zone, in the defensive zone, and not giving up. You haven't seen a lot of two-on-ones or three-on-twos against so far. Mm-hmm. Hey, that could all change tonight. Who knows? But it leads me to believe that it's trending in the right direction, given what we were able to see through the preseason. And now it's real. Now everybody gets all fired up about it, and they should, and we get to see what this team is all about.
1: Got to set the line right now for our friends at the River Cree Resort and Casino. Excitement, bet on it. Text us River Cree over or River Cree under to 780-451-8800. We're taking the standards total goals at 6.5 tonight just to get things going for the season. Over or under 6.5 total goals between these two teams. We're playing for that $50 GC to the River Cree. So over or under, you let us know with your first and last name. And if you can, put your email address on that text message as well. That helps us out a ton. So, I mean, my understanding is this is a pretty good opportunity for them to get off to a good start, just the way the schedule has panned out. There's some truth in that, right?
23: You would think so, yes. You look at how it lays out to begin. But you got to play the game. And you know the danger in that, because
1: yes,
23: we have seen that before. And I know some of the players have been talking about it for the last little while. You know, every year we talk about you want to get off to a good start. And for the last little bit, those have been a little difficult to come by. Potentially, given that you're playing some non-playoff teams here early. But again, one at a time, and really one period at a time.
1: Yeah.
23: You'd like to see that happen. You like to see them have a good start and get everything going in the right direction early, and feel good about yourself as you start rolling into the schedule. But you know Vancouver's going to come in here, and you know they're going to play hard, because why wouldn't they? Why wouldn't they just come in and want to spoil the whole party? Because you know they're the underdog going into this game. Absolutely. So, and it was a lot of their lineup that played Thursday in that game in Vancouver. Like, the guys that are playing today for the Canucks, not every one of them played on Thursday, but most of them did. So, I think there'll be a little motivated, because they got out of the gate slow in that game, like really slow. And you could tell for a lot of them that was their first preseason game, and it was. And didn't get much going. And then as the game wore on, I thought they got better. But you know, Tristan Jarry had to make some saves. Not a lot of like huge five alarm chances against them, but had to make some saves. And Edmonton was able to hang on for a 2-1 victory. But yeah, I don't want to look past this at all, because I respect the Canucks a lot and know that they're going to play hard. But for the Oilers, yeah, you want to get things going right, and it's got to start. You want to do it right now in front of your home crowd, get everybody going, because you know it's going to be all fired up to begin with. And if you can get things going in the right direction and get a few goals, I mean, this place is going to be electric. So,
1: oh, yeah.
23: Yeah, I would love to see that.
1: Ryan Nugent-Hopkins, not a part of things we learned early this morning that happened late at yesterday's practice. So that's pretty disappointing, in the sense that he had been penciled into your second-line center role, and that was going to enable them to play the nuclear option together out of the gate. And so now all of this dissolves at the 11th hour, and it's really... it could be anything coming out of the gate tonight.
23: Yeah, and I know Mike Babcock was asked, you know, with this, Ryan Nugent-Hopkins being out, does that mean, you know, Connor and Leon will be on separate lines? And he was like, potentially. He said, and I would think there's a good chance of that now, just because you want to be as strong as you can through the middle. And with Ryan out of the lineup, that takes away a lot of strength in the middle.
1: Yeah.
23: Also, it changes your power play. It changes your penalty kill. And we have said it so many times over the years, and you never really appreciate it until he's out. And then you're like, wow, he really has a lot to do with, you know, success and the team playing well. Because you know, sometimes it just isn't as like blatantly obvious until the game's over. Sure would have liked to have Nuge in the lineup tonight, because there have been times when he's been out and you don't like it. Well, I don't like it tonight either, because I would much rather see him in the lineup than not. But yeah, that does change things, and the power play will look different. And Mike had said this morning that Pod Colson's going to get that spot on the power play, so we'll see how that works. I'm sure it'll be fine. I mean, Vasily is such a hard worker that he's going to be one of those guys that's going to be able to keep things alive inside the offensive zone. But yeah, it's going to change the lines, going to change the look. Not ideal, you don't like it, but there's times during the year usually later in the year, but when you have to deal with adversity and things coming at you, especially like this, where it was, it must have happened like late in the practice, and it had to have because he was out there most of it. And you don't like to get thrown a curveball like that before the home opener, but you deal with it, and it gives opportunity for others, I suppose, and try to make the best. But he does touch a lot of the game, so it's unfortunate.
1: Lastly, Tristan Jarry getting the first crack at goal tonight. He's the incumbent. He gets the first look. What do we make the opportunity here?
23: Well, I think he's played well through preseason and training camp, as has Devin Levi.
1: Yeah.
23: But Tristan, you go in with a really young lineup in Vancouver. You didn't have a lot of games played under your belt going into it. I mean, 326 of them were Tristan Jarry.
1: Yeah.
23: of about 1,000 games or so, and Vancouver had close to 7,000 games of experience going into that game. Tristan was strong. Played a real good, quiet, solid game. Again, didn't have to make like a lot of five-alarm saves, but he made all the key ones, especially down the stretch. Vancouver did press in that game, so I think he was 25 of 26 in that game. But he's played well. Devin Levi's played well. I would expect to see both of these guys early in the season get some time because I think they've both earned it. But for Tristan, I think it would be just huge for him to get a good start to this season. Get a few solid outings under one's belt to get it going, and then just try and ride that consistency through. I don't think, because of the way Devin Levi has played up to this point, I don't think he's going to have to play, out of 10 games, have to play 8 of them. He might have to play 6, maybe 5. Devin Levi is going to get his games too, as he should, because he's played well. So go out there and give it everything you got, because you've earned that right to start this first one, and good for him. Just have a solid game. That's all the Oilers need. And if they continue to defend the way they have defended that we've seen so far, that's all you're going to need out of your netminder. Yeah, it's going to break down once in a while. And we did see it like that. That penalty kill's really aggressive now. And if a team can string together some passes and find a guy wide open, you can find a guy wide open that way. We saw Calgary do it on Saturday night. That's going to happen from time to time. You're going to live with that, because more often than not, with that pressure, it's going to create a turnover and down the ice it goes. So, yeah, I'd love to see Tristan get a good one under his belt here tonight.
1: Mooner, it's always a pleasure, my friend. We'll see you upstairs. Have a great call.
23: All right, I'll see you up there.
1: That's Cam Moon. He's on the call with Bob Stauffer coming up just after 8 o'clock tonight on 880 CHED. We are going to get to a conversation I had with Thomas Drance momentarily. Got to do the farm report for our friends at Claus, who want to know, are you made for more? See your Claus dealer for ag equipment that delivers more for your farm. Condor season begins Saturday on the road against the Henderson Silver Knights. We'll have more updates from there on out. But right now, we've got the City Ford Faceoff Show. We'll step out, come back with the Canucks angle here on 880 CHED.
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1: City Ford Face-Off Show taking you up to an 8 o'clock puck drop season opener tonight at Rogers Place. Oilers and Canucks on the schedule. And with that in mind, I did catch up with Canucks beat writer for The Athletic, Thomas Drantz, a little earlier today, talking all things Canucks. But we started out by just asking him, like, how different does this group look this year?
24: The Canucks had an optional skate. Only four veterans took the option. And the overall flow of it, you know, spoke to, I think, a group that seems to be keeping things loose. This is a team that went for a full team dinner last night. They had some tapas, some seafood in Edmonton. They got on the ice for that optional skate. And, you know, at one point, like, Paul Cotter pulls off the Nikita Kucherov, you know, where you sort of fake the deke but don't actually touch the puck and slide it through a goaltender five hole. He holsters the stick hilariously and sort of skates a celly all the way to center ice. You've got a modified sort of 1 minute drill where after the 2-on-1 isn't executed, everyone on the team tries to score, defenders versus forwards. Liam Ogren scores, the whole team mobs him. Big hug in the corner of the ice. You know, this is a group that seemed to be having fun. The vibes seemed really high. And look, I've covered this team for a long time, and there just weren't a lot of days like that across the last two seasons. Honestly, the last, like, fun day at the rink that I can think of was when Tyler Myers played his 1,000th game, and that was in Philly in, like, the fall of 2004. You know, like, it's been a long time since I went to the rink and thought to myself, you know, this is a group of guys having fun. I did think that today. So that, to me, is the biggest difference. The vibes seem to be high. The team seems to be excited. And now we'll see sort of how they sustain that once the gut punches start coming, as the reality that this team is likely to be overmatched most nights begins to set in once the season starts.
1: Yeah, fair enough. I wonder, with Ryan Johnson in the position that he's in now, just, do you feel like there's a sense of pressure there from the marketplace to demonstrate that the Canucks at this point do have at least a coherent plan moving forward? Like, even if the results aren't there, do you think there's pressure to show what the vision is for Ryan Johnson and company?
24: Yeah, I think so. But I also think a lot of goodwill can be built among this fan base, provided that the club connects locally on a variety of non-hockey things, right? This is a franchise that has lost its way on the ice. They've lost their way off of it too. Community engagement and stepping up, you know, the amount of community work that this franchise does, something that's always been in the DNA of the Vancouver Canucks, dating back to the Griffiths family and Brian Burke. You know, the franchise hasn't been visible on those initiatives in recent seasons. And I think this market will respond significantly if that's re-emphasized. And so far, between the City and Twins and Ryan Johnson, that seems to have been. You know, I think the way that this club engages with their fans through the media, you know, this has been a standoffish group over the past few years, and that seems to be, you know, entering a period of detente. And again, we'll see if that's tested by the results of this regular season. But for now, anyway, there's progress being made in terms of that side of it. You know, constructing a practice facility and one with multiple ice sheets, as opposed to just appropriating an existing facility in the city of Vancouver and sort of taking over that ice rink, which effectively takes ice out of the community. You know, Vancouver only has 6 ice rinks downtown. There hasn't been a new one added since Rogers Arena itself was built in the late 1990s. Wow. And you think about all the Vancouver raised talent that's just awash in this league, your Celebrinis, your Zach Bensons, your Connor Bedards, you know, the truth is that even as Vancouver's become one of the hockey hotbeds for elite talent in the NHL, the Canucks haven't been even supportive of that. It's happened in spite of the NHL franchise. Constructing, finding a plan to build a multi-rink practice facility with a community use case, man, that would go an awfully long way. So to some extent, what Ryan Johnson and the Twins do in terms of expressing vision, you know, I think they've bought themselves some time. They traded Marcus Patterson for a first-round pick in 2030. That could convey in 2031. So that's as long-sighted as it gets. They extended Zeke Bouyam before the CBA expired for the maximum 8 years. So, you know, in a lot of ways, they've done some work to at least nod at the future forward direction that this franchise is taking, right? And that, I think, will buy them a lot of goodwill, no matter how the results look on the ice this season, provided that some of that external community stuff is, you know, shows signs of progress.
2: With Thomas Drantz from The Athletic tonight on the City Ford Faceoff Show, who or what was making headlines throughout Canucks camp? Was there a player who jumped off the page, maybe a roster battle that had your attention, something like that?
24: You know, for a negative storyline, Atu Ratu, 23-year-old center, he wins 60% of his draws. That's a pretty rare profile right there. He's fallen out of favor. They burned his 2 preseason games right off the hop, and he looks like he's going to be a healthy scratch today based off of how the Canucks rinsed following their optional skate at Rogers Place today. So, you know, that's an odd one because the Canucks are going to go into this game with a, you know, Stanley Cup favorite level team, and they're going to have 2 wingers playing out of position, and Atu Ratu can't even crack the lineup despite an injury to Philip Hedel. You know, that to me is pretty stunning, especially when you factor in that Ratu's 23. I mean, there's an argument to be made that he's something like the 4th or 5th best trade asset that this team has on their entire roster. You know, and he's out of the lineup. That to me is a very odd one. It doesn't necessarily match the performance that we saw at training camp. I didn't think he looked particularly out of place. But, you know, certainly with the way that he was used in the preseason, my antenna began to raise. And now he's a healthy scratch in game 1 in favor of 2 wingers playing out of position in the bottom 6. Clearly, Malhotra wants to prioritize speed down the middle. So that's a partial explanation. Cotter and Max Sisson are elite skaters, but if the Canucks get their clock cleaned in the faceoff circle tonight with a 60% guy out of the lineup, right? If they really lose significantly the territorial battle in the bottom 6, and granted, I don't think Edmonton's bottom 6 is much to write home about today, given some of their absences. But if those 2 things happen here, you know, I think right off the hop, there will at least be some questions asked about how Manny Malhotra decided to approach his very first NHL game. You know, and vice versa. If the Canucks speed is able to give the Oilers fits and they're able to punch above their weight, whether they win or lose, they're able to hang with the Oilers in game 1. You know, there's also the possibility that we look at this as an auspicious, gutsy decision from a first-time NHL head coach. But, you know, there's stakes right off the hop with how Malhotra has utilized Ratu. And to me, that would be sort of the training camp story that's lingered into game 1 that I'm going to be watching most closely tonight at Rogers Place.
2: You brought up Zeke Bouyam, and he was obviously the key cog coming back along with Marco Rossi, but really Bouyam was the centerpiece of that return for Quinn Hughes. So they get him signed to the extension. First full year in Vancouver, Thomas, I wonder what your expectations are for the kids on the back end. How do you see the deployment there?
24: Yeah, and look, it looks like we're going to get Bouyam with Hronek tonight. We're going to see Tom Volander probably play second pair with Jamie Oleksiak, and we're going to see Elias D. Petey. So Elias Pettersson, the defenseman, play with Luke Shen on the third pair. So one youngster, one vet on each pair. You know, my expectations for Booyam are honestly just improved, right? Like, he's not going to be on power play one to start the year, so I don't want to say 55 points or something like that, because you're not getting there as a defenseman in the NHL without 25 power play points, right? That's just, unless you play for the Colorado Avalanche or one of those, you know, teams that's going to score, challenge to score 350 plus goals, you're kind of capped at 30-35 points if you're not on power play one. So that would sort of be the production expectation for Z Booyam. The main thing I'm looking for from Booyam, I think, because he carries himself in such a mature way, I think he gets it on so many different levels. But I do think his size is a bit of an issue, or was a bit of an issue for him in his first full NHL season last year. Not for the reason that you'd think, not because like he's getting overpowered down low or the defensive concerns that we often associate with smaller players. I actually think his defensive game is pretty precocious, pretty mature for a player of his stature and age. It's actually more about the fact that when Booyam's at his best, he's challenging defenders one-on-one as a puck carrier himself. And one area where I thought his size held him back last season was that he struggled a bit to play through contact. And that limited how creative he could be as a puck carrier. And he's an extremely creative puck carrier. He's got a lot of moves to beat guys one-on-one. And he's smart enough, like his hockey IQ is through the roof. So once he's beat a guy one-on-one, he can make all sorts of interesting things happen in terms of setting up or taking scoring chances himself, working his way into scoring areas. But I do think the effectiveness of that side of his game was bottlenecked somewhat by his stature, his strength, his size. Not uncommon for a 20-year-old playing in the NHL, but that's one area where I'd love to see him make progress over the course of the season.
2: Lastly here, let's look ahead a little bit, Thomas. If Vancouver finds himself struggling around American Thanksgiving, which is typically one of the checkpoints in the season, as we know,
24: sure.
2: What do you suppose the first major decision that this franchise will have to confront would be at that point?
24: Oh, I mean, I think there's a simmering back burner of decisions that this club needs to make generally. And I'd say sort of the front line of that decision is that this team shed Marcus Pettersson only in terms of the veterans who all meet the following three criteria, right? This is my checklist in terms of sorting Canucks players. One, late 20s or older. Two, signed long-term. Three, have some variety of no trade or no move protection. The Canucks still have six players that match that description, and that's six players who clearly don't fit with a rebuilding direction for this hockey team. And those six players are Elias Pettersson, the center, Jake DeBrusk, the winger, Brock Besser, the winger, Filip Hronek on defense, and then two goaltenders, Kevin Lankinen, who will start tonight, and Thatcher Demko, who begins the season on injured reserve. So, you know, for me anyway, like, one of the biggest questions hanging over the

0: or at least maintaining the value of those depreciating assets, right? Those guys aren't going to become more attractive to teams as they age generally, right? Like as they become 31, 32-year-old players. So, you know, finding ways to get off of those deals is a task not just for this season, but a multi-year time horizon where the Canucks need to be able to move off those guys and get valuable futures back, right? Because those valuable futures, if used correctly, can sort of be fuel in the rebuild. And, you know, aging veterans who decline in value as they, you know, age, but also get hurt, on and on. That's like a hose being poured directly on the fire, right? At some point, the Canucks are going to need to move the hose if they want to generate some warmth off this sort of fire they're building here. So for me, that's the biggest story. I do expect the Canucks to be well out of the playoff mix. Maybe it doesn't happen as soon as American Thanksgiving. You know, it's not uncommon for an overmatched team to hang around the playoff bar into January even before the reality, the gravity of talent in the NHL sort of catches up to them. And that's fine if that's how this Canucks season goes, especially because it should help buoy the trade value of some of these veterans. But continuing the process of moving off of those veteran players to accumulate future value, to me, that's like test number one, the biggest storyline, big picture for the Canucks as we enter this season, and that'll remain if they're well out of it.
1: Thomas Stratz out of Vancouver. You can find his work on The Athletic. Our work continues into the second hour here at the City Ford Faceoff Show. We'll walk you up to about 7:45. About 8:20 is when the puck will hit the ice tonight at Rogers Place. It's the season opener. More of the City Ford Faceoff Show coming up. Bob Stauffer's right around the corner after a quick news update.
2: This is Global News. It's 7 o'clock. I'm Thomas Dias. It's 14 degrees. Well, we've heard from the man accused of a deadly stabbing at the Eppington corn maze for the first time. Global's Joel Gottlieb has more from the law courts on day two of the hearing into whether the accused killer can be found not criminally responsible.
3: Michael Fursley is charged with second-degree murder in the death of 53-year-old Joseph Farnsworth during a group outing to the Eppington corn maze in August of 2024. The two men were living at a supervised group home for mental health patients at the time. The 43-year-old Fursley, who had been diagnosed with schizophrenia and anxiety, told the court that before arriving at the corn maze, he was thinking of, quote, Cain and Abel. Two went in and one came out, end quote. He went on to testify, quote, when the opportunity presented itself, I pulled out the knife. I jumped on him from behind. I thought I was doing God's will, he told the court. This hearing will determine whether Fursley can be found not criminally responsible. It's set to continue Thursday and wrap up early next week. Joel Gottlieb, Global News.
2: Some condominium owners in a city are trying to stop what they're calling a hostile takeover of their buildings. Global's Eric Bay has more on the situation at one of them.
4: Condo owners and board members inside the Berkeley say companies are blitzing them with letters and offering to buy their units. The letters promote turning the building into rentals through deconversion while promising above-market prices for sales. Owners are worried these companies can acquire majority voting stakes in the building and leave the people who stay without options.
5: They can start taking control of the board of directors and issuing special assessments and levies that the other owners maybe can't afford, and now these people are being forced out of their homes and forced to sell.
4: That's why the Berkeley's condo board wrote to Minister Dale Nally. They want the province to step in and make sure owners have enough protection. In a statement, Nally confirmed the letter is being reviewed and the province is learning more about the situation to determine whether any changes may be needed. Eric Bay, Global News.
2: A local mother is speaking out about the difficulties of applying for disability funding after her child was denied ACE coverage and asked to switch over to ADAP. Christy Hall-Busk says her son needs 24-hour care, is nonverbal, and lives life in a wheelchair. However, he was denied ACE funding when his family applied because he was deemed eligible to work. Hall-Busk says luckily, after announcing a public speech was being planned, her son was then accepted back into ACE. However,
6: you know, apologizing for what happened is just not enough at this point. I am obviously personally grateful for the outcome and the change, but it doesn't change how I feel about this process or the unnecessary obstacles that are created for disabled Albertans and their families.
2: She says she's

0: asking the provincial government to reevaluate the Aid App program. The income support program was launched in July by the Alberta government for individuals with severe disabilities who are deemed capable of working. And LNG Canada CEO Chris Cooper says the company has made a final investment decision to go ahead with the Phase 2 expansion of its facility in Kitimat, BC.
1: Phase 2 will double LNG Canada's production from 14 to 28 million tons a year. This will make LNG Canada one of the largest LNG facilities in the world. And it will help move Canada towards becoming one of the world's top five LNG exporting nations.
0: The green light comes as the ongoing fighting in the Middle East disrupts LNG shipments from one of the world's largest producers, Qatar. 880 Ched weather, a clear sky overnight with a low of plus 4, mainly sunny and 14 tomorrow. I'm Thomas Dias. Go Oilers, go! Your next scheduled newscast is coming up during the first intermission on 880 Ched.
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4: Game one of 84 of the regular season going tonight, about an hour from now, maybe an hour and 15 minutes by the time the ceremonies have concluded. Cam Moon and Bob Stauffer will be on the call of that. You've got Brendan Escott here in Studio 99 taking you up to Rogers game night. And we are going to be joined by a very special guest in a few minutes' time. No, Bob, not you. No, I'm just kidding. We do bring aboard Bob Stauffer.
5: Trust me. They hear enough of me, Brendan. They know I'm not that special.
4: Yeah, that's awesome. So, listen, we've got a new season upon us, but the Oilers, we learned this morning, already dealing with even more adversity than it seemed that they were, and that is obviously with the absence of Ryan Nugent-Hopkins.
5: Yeah, and, you know, Ryan's a guy that historically has played in every situation, though I did not expect to see him a lot on the penalty kill this year, at least to start. I think the Oilers are looking for a little bit more tempo and pace there. But the reality of the situation is Nugent-Hopkins was going to play second-line center if the Oilers were going to play Connor and Leon together. And that is not going to be an option. Yesterday in practice, he left. And I got concerned when he left by the visitor's bench. It didn't come to hit, like, just sort of went straight off. I was like, uh-oh. Looked like a core/lower body thing. Mike Babcock, how about today, Brendan? He didn't screw around at all.
4: No kidding.
5: Nuge is out tonight. Next. And we're like, okay, whoa.
4: Wait a minute here.
5: Yeah, so it's significant because it's going to result in Leon Draisaitl playing center tonight and likely centering Vasily Podkolzin and Kasperi Kapanen like he did in the playoffs. And then Connor McDavid will be at center with Zach Hyman. Then who's going to play the left side? Is it going to be Isaac Howard? Would it be Alex Formanton? I'd say unlikely it would be Max Jones. So that's something for us to keep an eye on in the warm-up.
4: 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Visit any of their Edmonton or Calgary clinics and online at leadingedgephysio.com. And I did not intend for this to become the lead story, but Babcock kind of teed it up that way today. But it wasn't just Nugent Hopkins, right? We got updates elsewhere, too, and maybe you can lay those
5: out. Well, I was going to say, maybe we should just run the Babcock audio on all of the updates because he kind of raced through them, and all of the timelines were very cautious as well. So, yeah. I mean, we found out that Freddie Anderson will likely not play until December. I mean, we knew yet, you know, we've not seen him on the ice yet. We have not seen a couple other guys available. Oh, we're at the rink now waiting for, CM. Okay, there we go. Thank you very much. we're getting updates on the fly. Freddie Anderson, December. Matt Savoy in week one of 8 weeks. That kind of surprised me a bit because I kind of thought he was further along than that. I think that there's a chance. We're going to see Matt Savoy in November. He's out with a lower body injury. There's a meniscus issue with him, I believe. Alec Regula is back skating, lower body. Jason Dickinson, and he said Dickinson can't put enough pressure on the leg yet, so I would say he is skating, so I'm thinking he's a week to 10 days out, so that's sort of the range. I don't think he's meant, and Janmark, he didn't really have a timeline on Janmark, did he? So those were some of the injury updates again for you.
4: As far as the top line goes tonight, brought to you by Cupboards Express. Quick custom cupboards made in Alberta since 1958. Do you have a best guess? Do you figure it'll be Ike Howard out of there to start anyway?
5: I think it's going to be Formanton.
4: Really?
5: Yep. I think the thing with Isaac Howard is they want him to play his way up the roster. Okay? And so I think there's a chance Alex Formanton may end up on that line, just for what it's worth. We'll see. Howard was basically, moved down, and Kapanen replaced him on the line with Nugent Hopkins and Hyman. And yesterday at practice, and you were there, Brendan, before Nugent Hopkins went off the ice, it was Nugent Hopkins, Hyman, and Kapanen. That was going to be the line tonight. Now Nugent's out of the mix. So I think Howard's going to stay down here, and they're going to give him third-minute matchups on defense.
4: Got it. So special teams impacted, the whole lineup really impacted by these injuries out of the gate for the Oilers. Yeah. Success-wise.
5: Just so you know, I'm going to tell you that I think it's going to be Doc with Jones and Joseph, Michaels with Howard and Frederick, Formanton with McDavid and Hyman, and then, as we mentioned, Pecolson with Drysdale and Capital. So let's do that in order. We start off McDavid, Formanton on the left side, Hyman on the right side. Drysdale, Pecolson on the left side, on the right side, we're looking at Kapanen. Doc with Max Jones and Matthew Joseph. And then playing his first NHL game, Owen Michaels centering Isaac Howard and Trent Frederick.
4: Should touch on Michaels for a second, because he was not expected to be here on opening night, earned his way there, and particularly in that last game showed in the faceoff circle some prowess that I think really helped his case.
5: Yeah, no question. I think he went like 9-4 in the faceoff. This is, Brendan, you remember when the trade was made? I remember we were talking about this, and you're like, the Isaac Howard trade for Sam O'Reilly. Bob, it's a coveted right shot center in O'Reilly. I go, absolutely. But the hope was that, Howard was going to be a top six scorer. And I told you, they have a right shot center replacement in a year from now. A lot of people thought Owen Michaels was going to sign after being the MVP of the Frozen Four. Hit an 18-goal, 36-point season. He elected to go back to Western Michigan. Kelly Larson and Andy Sleggert played a huge part in recruiting Owen Michaels. He didn't have a great year. That might have worked to Edmonton's advantage as well. I'll be honest with you, I'm surprised he's made the roster out of the gate. Especially based on, Brendan, what I saw when he joined the Oilers last year. He looked small and not particularly explosive. Then I saw him at development camp, and he was way better than the other kids there, far more explosive. He's had a good start, and he's quickly earned the trust of Mike Babcock.
4: As far as this whole team goes tonight, Bob, let's do the measure of success brought to you by Modern Measure, Edmonton's leading provider of made-to-measure clothing, located in the heart of Ice District and at mdrnmeasure.com. Obviously an opportunity for success against a bit of a beleaguered Canucks side.
5: Yeah. And it's been Thatcher Demko's brilliance that's helped Vancouver at times. Early in games, because the Oilers over, even when as far back with Woodcroft, it was, Demko was good in the first period of a couple games, and even Casey, like, remember in 23, they blew the Oilers out 8-1, but Demko was good early. And then in the second game of the year, Edmonton was all over him. Casey DeSmith stole the game. Then the third time they played Vancouver again, it was Demko. Well, they don't have Demko. He's out with a hip injury until like Christmas. Lankinen last year at minus 25 goals saved above expectation with an .875 save percentage. The problem was Jari's save percentage was worse with Edmonton, sub .860. So measure success for me is the Oilers to give up 23 or fewer shots.
4: 23 or fewer shots. Okay, we got a markdown, Bob. I'm going to let you get ready for your big interview coming up here in a few minutes.
5: Let's hope
4: I appreciate
5: it comes to fruition, okay?
4: Yeah, we'll be on standby. That's our Bob Stauffer. He's on color tonight alongside Cam Moon to get this season going just after 8 o'clock on 880 CHED. Yeah, anticipating the arrival of Prime Minister Mark Carney sometime soon, and he will be... In theory, if he gets to the right spot at the right time, he'll be on this very show in a few minutes' time. So stick around for that. We'll take a time out here. When we come back, we'll be joined by our Inside the Game analyst. He's been standing by. It's Rob Brown next on the City Ford Faceoff Show on 880.
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4: Puck drop about an hour away from now by the time the ceremonies are through this evening. Season opener. You know there's going to be some hullabaloo on the ice tonight at Rogers Place, but we're looking forward to it all. Dawning of a new season. Optimism's in the air. The energy feels right, and I'm excited about it. Glad to have you along board. Glad to have our Inside the Game analyst, Rob Brown, with us here in Studio 99. Brownie, we've talked a lot throughout the preseason about what this team looks like, but maybe just a reassessment for those who might be joining us for the first time this year. Pretty good training camp overall, good pace, good attention to detail, and then, you know, that kind of materialized into some results in the preseason games.
16: Well, I think anyone tuning in is just excited about the fact that you used the word hullabaloo this early in the season. I went, wow, that's a heck of a way to start the year off. This was a loud summer for the Edmonton Oilers, yeah. with signings, well, first firings, and then looking for a coach out of Vegas, then a signing of Babcock, then everything else that happened. So it was a loud summer, and I think that the players and the coaching staff and management just wanted to get to training camp. And we did all these things in the summer. Let's just see how it works out for us. And don't judge us yet. And they went into training camp, and Mike Babcock said, we're going to play with pace. This is how we're going to play, and we're going to do it every shift. And it doesn't matter if you're Connor or Leon or you're Frederick or Michaels. We play this way. And it's much easier selling something to a group of players with, A, if you've got a resume like Babcock has, and B, if you have success early. And the Oilers did have success in training camp and exhibition season. They had success whether it was, you know, they had their best lineup dressed or they had their AHL lineup dressed. They played the same style, and both groups were able to win hockey games. So when new people come into an organization, they want to make an impression early, whether it's a player or a coach. And I think what we've seen thus far through exhibition season, what the coach has been preaching looks like it's working. And some of the new faces that have come in, have lived up to the billing that they had had.
4: Yeah, that's a really good point, too, particularly on the back end. Like, I think Ryan Shea leaps to mind when you suggest something like that. He's been good defensively, but there's been offense, too, that I didn't anticipate out of Ryan Shea. So he'd be a prime example of what you're describing.
16: Yeah, he's a guy that by season's end, you may see him in the top four. He had a fantastic year in Pittsburgh. It was a breakout year. I don't think before last year a whole lot of people knew about Ryan Shea. Then he has the year he had last year. It's like, wow, and turned into a big contract for him. You knew that he could play the game defensively, and as you said, the offense was a bit of something nice to see if you're an organization. The goal that he scored on the Kapanen pass the one time, that was an absolute bomb. And what you liked about that play was Shea read it. He read it from his own zone and found the quiet spot all the way up into the offensive zone and then buried it. I think he's going to be an important part of this team going forward. They lost 23 or 24 minutes with Darnell Nurse being gone. In a consistent Darnell Nurse where he plays every game. So you have to fill that with someone. And I think Ryan Shea comes in, looks like he's capable. And the Oilers are hoping that they can get even close to the numbers that he had last year with Pittsburgh here at Edmonton, and then it would be a success.
4: He was near the leaderboard of plus-minus leaderboard brought to you by Sherwood Ford. Hockey fans helping hockey fans with all their vehicle needs. And, of course, all the leaderboards are reset, but you look at him this year and think, I mean, if that's something that he can bring to this team, that kind of defensive prowess, then they're going to be in good shape. And when that's lower in your defensive lineup, you're looking for reliability down there, and nothing says reliable more than a plus 40 record or whatever it was that he finished with last year.
16: Well, and if you want to have success in net, and I think that's something that's been discussed here in Edmonton for a number of years, for a goaltender to be successful, he wants to see consistency in front of him. He doesn't want surprises. And if you've got a defenseman like Shea in your third pairing right now, who you know as a goalie where he's going to play, he's going to do the same thing every time. So that allows the goaltender to have confidence. I can do this because I know that's taken care of. I think, and Tristan Jarry talked about it last year when he first came here, just there's chaos at times. And I can't fully commit to something because we are not taking care of everything defensively. I think Mike Babcock's system is going to look after that for the goaltenders, and the goaltenders only have to make the saves they're supposed to. But, yeah, the additions that the Oilers have had so far in preseason, again, it's just preseason, but they were all positive. And we're going to see more and more of them right now because we're missing a Dickinson, a Savoy, an RNH up front. So you're going to see more of these new additions probably being put in positions maybe they weren't expected to have at this point of the season. But it's a good thing. Injuries, you don't want a player injured, but you get to see what your depth's capable of doing, and we're going to see that starting tonight.
4: That's one of Brownie's hot takes, brought to you by Andrew Sherritt Limited. When the pressure's on, Andrew Sherritt delivers. 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We are just on standby waiting to get word that we can send it upstairs. But before we do, obviously they've kind of got a pivot at the last minute here, and perhaps moving forward a couple weeks into the future. It was unclear to me the way that Mike Babcock labeled the injury designation for Nugent Hopkins specifically. He said day-to-day, and then he followed that up by saying, when I hear day-to-day, I take that to mean week-to-week,
16: well,
4: or when, 2 weeks.
16: Well, I mean, we've been here long enough to see the day-to-day injuries that have been 2 to 4 weeks or to 6 weeks. It's like, wait a second. They said he's just having a rest day, and then a month later, okay, he's almost back. What you're seeing from Babcock on that is pretty honest assessment that you don't normally get, because you don't get, okay, this guy is going to be gone for 4 weeks or 8 weeks. Everyone is kept kind of in the dark. With the announcement today, or the proclamations today by Babcock of how long these players are probably going to be missing for, and Owen Michaels is going to get a longer look. Formington's going to be moved up in the lineup. Doc now it looks like he's on the third line centering. Injuries, as a former player, injuries don't really affect the dressing room because they're so used to it. I know as media, as fans, there's panic. And it's a big story. I can tell you right now, you want RNH in the lineup if you're in the Oilers' dressing room. You want Savoy, you want Dickinson. But there's no panic because every one of those players either has dealt with it themselves or have seen it multiple times. So there is no panic in that dressing right now, so there shouldn't be in the stands as well.
4: We are pleased at this point to hand it off to Bob Stauffer with Prime Minister Mark Carney. Bob.
10: Attired in a Oilers tracksuit. Was that the one that you were wearing, Mark, in Ottawa last season? Where one thing, you know what? When you work for a sports team, you can have supporters from the left, supporters from the right, as long as they support Evan Bouchard as a player, right? And when you're a politician, you got to represent the interests of everybody in the country, but you're still allowed to cheer for your team, aren't you? Is that how it works?
17: Absolutely. That's the way it goes. You got to be loyal.
10: Okay. Now, when we had you on a couple years ago, the game against Winnipeg, and thank you for joining us here again this year, Mark, we talked about the fact that you're Pete Chiarelli's best man when Peter got married. And now we have another sort of Edmonton connection. You received your Order of Canada the same day that Cal Nichols did. Cal passed away a couple weeks ago. IMC is celebration of life on Friday. There's about 1,000 people. The guy helped fight for Edmonton, helped keep the team together, and helped get us to the point with Daryl Katz.
17: Well, I remember when Daryl got the team, and he said, rightly, that there would be no Oilers without Cal Nichols. And, you know, remarkable man. It was my pleasure to meet him, but remarkable city, and he represented the best of this city. The city comes together and gets behind things.
10: Whirlwind day for you. You were in, I believe, in Vancouver, and there was a big announcement, which should warm the hearts of all of us that want to capitalize and monetize our endowment of natural resources. Well, perhaps you can shed some light on it.
17: Yeah, thank you, Bob. I mean, it's the next stage of us becoming an energy superpower, realizing our full potential. Second biggest private investment in Canadian history, $35 billion into LNG2, doubling the size of that, going to Asia, diversifying our trade, thousands of good jobs, associated announcement on the Coastal Gas Pipeline as well that fits into it, fully realizing more out of the Montney. And I tell you, it's a big week, Bob. There's more to come.
10: More to come, perhaps, in this province over the next 48 hours.
17: In this province, if you're going to be an energy superpower, it's got to come out of Alberta, and we are in oil country.
10: We are, after all, an oil country, and you know I'm a big supporter of oil and gas, and I've got about 67 advertisers that have reached out since they found out you were coming on the show saying, Bob, what's going on? Can you ask Mark about what's happening in terms of the relationship with the United States? Obviously, that's ongoing. You always, in an NHL trade, you need two to tango as well, don't you?
17: You need two to tango. Yeah, look, we still have 80% of our trade is tariff-free. There are huge things we can do together. We keep saying there's a mutually advantageous deals, to be honest, that are on the table, Canada and the U.S. But they got to respect our sovereignty, and it's got to also work for Canada. So we'll see. We got other options. We're playing away a bit. Big announcement, that's to Asia. Big things in Europe. More coming with India and other partners, and more coming with the U.S. But let's go back to energy for a second. We want to diversify as a country where we sell our energy. You know, the very fact of another pipeline, if we have another pipeline to the West Coast, that's going to shrink the differential. That's going to raise the price for Alberta crude across the board. Going to have some new partners, going to have some new options that come out of that. We just built big out on the East Coast, or we're committed to build big, the biggest clean energy project, 14 gigawatts, with Churchill Falls. So we're doing a lot at the same time. That's going to help with. We're going to be a better partner with the United States when we get that deal.
10: All right. So, what's it like for you to come back here? This was your team as a kid back in the day, and I mean, it's got to be. This is the best building in the NHL right now. This is obviously the amount of look no further than a guy like me that gets to cover this team on a daily basis. But when you come back in Edmonton, how bittersweet is this for you?
17: There's nothing bitter about it. It's fantastic. It's just sweet. It's all sweet. I mean, look, I went to the Northlands Coliseum when I was lucky enough to go to games, which is a great barn. This is an unbelievable barn. There's no louder barn in the country. There's no more exciting in the league. I think no more exciting team. We've got, four lines. We got deep D. We got a details coach.
16: We know
17: experienced guy. Tons of experience. Know how to win. People staying around to win. It's super, super exciting.
10: I got to ask you this. Would you rather be the Prime Minister or an E-Bug goalie that gets to travel with an NHL team? Because you were basically the E-Bug for Harvard back in the day, weren't you? Third string goalie.
17: I didn't get a lot. You know what I was about to say? I didn't get a lot of respect as a goalie. Then again, you know, you don't necessarily a prime minister. Exactly. In the wrong business. Travel with this team? Yeah, I'll take that. Is that on offer?
10: Well, we can maybe talk to some. Final one. We do have a referendum. And I used to complain about the never-ending referendum with Quebec. I'm like, you know what? Take your share of the debt and get out if you don't like it. Let's kind of... And I think most Albertans are of the same belief that, you know, we're going to be staying in Canada. What would your message be? You're in oil country. You're in the province right now. What would your... I mean, in my world, Canada's way better with Alberta, and Alberta's better with Canada.
17: Well, we're in the same world. A couple of messages. First, Canada's worth fighting for. In this case, fighting involves going to the ballot, you know, going and checking the ballot to stay in Canada. Secondly, look, we're stronger together. You see these big energy projects, some of which we'll talk about maybe later this week. They link the country together. It's across provinces. It's across industries. It's with partners that Canada has. And then, you know, third thing, Canada's working again. We're building the Mackenzie Valley Highway. We just did the biggest clean energy thing in out east. We just announced the second biggest private investment in Vancouver, and there's more to come. Alberta's at the center of it. It's the time to build. Let's build, not break. Let's lead, not leave.
10: Let's see you here in the Stanley Cup Final. How's that sound?
17: That sounds great to me.
10: Mark, thank you for your time. And thank you,
17: Bob.
10: You for your staff for bringing you up.
17: All right. Pleasure.
10: Okay.
17: All right.
10: We will go back to Brendan Escott and continue with the Face-Off Show.
18: Appreciate it, Bob. Thank you very much. That's
16: you and I are just
18: cool
16: following Bob and the Prime Minister. It's an easy one to follow right there. That's pretty cool, though. It is neat to have the Prime Minister in the building tonight. And, yeah, good on him and good on Bob. And hopefully we will have a very, very strong Canada going forward here after this latest vote.
18: Yes. Well said, Rob. We'll step out for a quick break here. Come back on the other side. More with myself, Brendan Escott, Rob Brown, taking you up to 7:45. We'll get you to Rogers game night. That'll take you up to puck drop tonight on 880 Chat.
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23: 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Oilers Hockey is brought to you by the Butcher Shop at Friesen Brothers. 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
18: Enjoying a busy City Ford Faceoff Show tonight ahead of Game 1 of the regular season for the Edmonton Oilers. We've got the Vancouver Canucks in town at Rogers Place. Just heard from Prime Minister Mark Carney. How cool was that? In conversation with Bob Stauffer, Bob on the call alongside Cam Moon coming up. We'll call it 8:20 tonight. That's what I'm going with, somewhere in that ballpark.
16: 8:20, 8:40.
18: Whenever they're going to line everybody up around the circle and give them the salute and all the rest of it.
16: I wonder if we have the military come down from the rafters here on opening night as well. I'm not sure if that happens again tonight, but we have a number of times had that. There's a lot of different things that could go. But yeah, one thing I know is we will not be dropping the puck at 8:07.
18: No. Not tonight. When we do drop the puck, again, if you've missed a little bit at the beginning of the show, no Ryan Nugent-Hopkins. He picked up an injury at practice late yesterday, so we're not entirely sure what the lines look like. We've got a pretty good guess that we're going to see McDavid and Draisaitl separated, and we've talked a bit about what that means. Good opportunity on the power play for Vasily Podkolzin to step up and into a role and likely command some time in the net front there, I would think.
16: Well, I honestly don't know where we'd go, because it's not Hyman isn't leaving it. So Hyman is, that's where he stands.
18: Right.
16: RNH is usually up high. He's kind of like the bumper, and he makes the plays from up high. Rarely is he standing right in front. So you wonder, does Podkolzin just fill the spot of RNH, or do they kind of adapt a little bit and throw two guys down in front with Podkolzin and Hyman? The one thing that this power play group led by Connor and Leon can do is they can adapt on the fly. So it's not as though having one of the five guys out of the lineup is going to really make everything askew. They got two guys that can create better than anyone in the world. And what you can also do with a Podkolzin added, you can have two front net front presence for the big bomb from Bouchard. So does that get added in a little bit more from the back end? Throw two guys in front, don't allow the goaltender to see the puck. So there's so many things, Brandon, that I'm interested in seeing, because this is such a different coach from before. It used to be power play would, the Oilers would get a power play, Connor and Leon would already have a foot over the boards. Or they'd already been on the ice for 2 minutes on a shift, they got a penalty against them, and they'd stay on. Is it going to be the same that way? We've seen every offensive faceoff, Connor and or Leon would come out.
18: Yeah.
16: You would never see the third or fourth line. We would rarely see a fourth line stay on the ice for a faceoff in their own zone, yet in preseason, Doc, who's just learning how to take faceoffs, he was never pulled off the ice in any situation. Penalty killing, all of a sudden Connor McDavid in preseason was on the first guy out there. He hasn't penalty killed really for the last couple of years very often, and he looks like he's a premier one here right now. So there's so many things that are going to be new to us as fans and media, because we had the same coach for 3 years and he followed a lot of what the guy before him did as well. I'm interested to see how all these players will be deployed.
18: Yeah, oh, that's a really good point. And I think that it's almost going to be like drinking from a fire hose trying to take in all the detail that goes into this game. This is one thing to just talk about, this being a detail-oriented group. And then you start laying out what those details are, and it's like, holy smokes, there is a lot on these guys to remember and you know, places that they need to be. And it was cool to hear from Kasperi Kapanen about the adaptation that he's making, and as somebody that can skate as well as he does, right? But just to be in the right spots and learning where those spots are in this system, we're going to have to see it in game action, because these guys have only had a couple opportunities so far through the preseason. There was only two games allowed for veterans, as we know, to go out and integrate the details.
16: Well, and of the two games, how often were all of the players that are playing together tonight together? They weren't. I mean, Connor and Leon played the whole preseason together. Tonight they're separated. Not only does Mike Babcock expect you to move your feet fast, he expects you to think fast. And I think, especially early in the season, you're going to see some mistakes simply until this becomes instinctual. Eventually, as the season moves on, these players won't have to think. It becomes common. It just, this is where I go. I know my body will already go there. My mind will already go there. But right now, there's going to be a hesitation because this is new. Okay, where do I, oh, and if, as soon as you start thinking, that's a hesitation. So now there could be a bit of an issue. But they'll get better as the season moves on, as the practices go through, the more reps you get in a hockey game. But the goal of this team is to be at its best after game 84. And they want to have the building blocks being put in and taking steps forward each time. I think that's the one thing they missed last year, is they never built to anything. They plateaued most of the season. Yeah. And as Leon said at the end of the year, we were an average team at the beginning of the year, and we're an average team here in the playoffs. So I think the Oilers want to build this year.
18: They didn't win four consecutive games all year last year. So that was one thing that, to me, you can't build on anything if you're not stacking wins. At some point in the season, you've got to go on at least one run to, to solidify yourself in the standings. Maybe it's not necessary, but just for the psyche of the team, I think that probably at some point last year, you're sitting there to yourself thinking, why can't we put a four-game winning streak together?
16: Well, they went forever without winning three, and how many times did they have to answer questions? Every time they won two, they thought, are you guys going to win three in a row? When they didn't, then the questions came again. When you win three in a row, four in a row, five of six, eight of nine, that's when you separate yourself from the rest of your division or the rest of the teams in the standings. It's where you gain confidence and you've gained belief. And I think for a team that's got a new system, new coach, new players, they want to have belief that it's working. And the only way you believe it's working is if you're winning, if things are going well. There will be adversity at some point this season, but the way the Oilers' schedule is set up, I know there's some injuries right now, but the Canucks are missing two of their best players as well, and they're not as deep. This Oilers team needs to find some consistency in their game, and they've got a coach that's going to tell them when they don't. And I think that's one thing they haven't had as much in the past. When mistakes were made before, and we talked about it a lot in the last couple of years, there wasn't always the accountability. I think you're going to see accountability through the entire lineup this year, more so than you have in the past probably 10 to 15.
18: Well, and that seems to be, when I'm listening to like national radio, that's the question. It's like, ooh, what's going to happen when Bouchard makes his first mistake? Is he going to get benched? Is he going to pout? What's going to happen from there? These are all men, you know, and I think that I don't know how to say this without it sounding like there wasn't enough accountability previously, but they're begging for it. And it's like a kid who gets to eat candy for dinner all the time. At some point, you need a vegetable, right? And at some point... you know what I mean? Like,
16: yes.
18: I think at some point, you crave a little bit of structure, and it seems to me like they were, because of how well they've responded to it so far, they were craving that structure.
16: Yeah, and when you make a mistake, you don't deserve to be punished. Because mistakes happen. There's a great, I think it was Sakara who was here a number of years ago. We talked about if there's no mistakes in hockey, every game would be 0-0. Mistakes are going to happen, and you don't pay a price when you make a mistake. It's when it becomes a habit is when the coaching staff have to step in. I think you point out a mistake. We've seen when the mistake is made through hard work and you just, something bad happened, I think with the coaching staff, here's going to be like, okay, were you lazy? Were you selfish? Were you trying to do too much? That's when you roll something back and say, okay, this is not how we're playing. Just because a player makes a mistake doesn't mean he deserves to be benched. You have conversations, you show video, you try to get better. Evan Bouchard, as bad a start to the season he had last year. And he did not play well. And he took a whole amount of pressure, and he got a lot of bad social media. A lot of the media was on him. The fans were on him. He was up for the Norris at season 10. He led all defensemen in points. So as bad as that first month and a half was, he had a Norris-worthy season. So I think this team will get structure. They will get the help. There will be accountability. But at the end of the day, this is a very good hockey club that has one goal in mind, and that's to win a Stanley Cup. And I do believe this team is good enough. And over the course of the season, they will find a way to set themselves up to have the best possible matchups come playoff time.
18: Oilers and Canucks tonight. 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Man, game one of 84. Who do you think's got the heavy lift in this one, Rob?
16: It's funny. I mean, think of a heavy lift this early in the season. You know what? How about the heavy lift will be the first five shots on Tristan Jarry, how he responds to them. Tristan Jarry, it was a tough year last year once he got traded to the Edmonton Oilers. He did not have the season he wanted. I mean, he eventually lost his starting job. He's here. I said the other day, it's a redemption tour. He's here to show that he is the goalie that the Oilers expected him to be when they traded for him. So I think early in this hockey game, or at some point, in the first five shots, does he feel comfortable in net? Will he be the Tristan Jarry that they need him to be? And if he is, that's a good thing going forward. So to me, heavy lift, Tristan Jarry early in this hockey game.
18: I like it a lot. And I'm sure he likes the fact that he's being entrusted out of the gate with this. Though, you look down the schedule and there's, I mean, we might see Devon Levi as early as Thursday. Could it be Saturday for Devon Levi? I don't know what the split looks like, but Levi earned a sizable share of playing time based on how his camp went.
16: Yeah, and it'll be interesting too, because there wasn't a number of games in preseason, so if you decide we're going to play Jarry the first four games, that's a long stretch for Devon Levi to wait, because he didn't get a lot of games in preseason. It would not shock me if they split the first two. Both of them played very well. In all honesty, Mike Babcock is as unpredictable a coach as you're ever going to see, so anything we guess could be completely off. But I would think that Devon Levi has played well enough in preseason to have a start here in the first three games.
18: Yeah, I would think so too. So you've got a Canucks team in here, Rob, as we wind down the City Ford faceoff. So you've got a Canucks team that many people are projecting near the bottom of the league standings, let alone the Pacific Division. And you've got an Oilers team with Stanley Cup aspirations. They collide tonight. A couple of keys for Edmonton's success here is they try to take what they did well in preseason and transition it to opening night, where, you know, I imagine they'll manage the jitters well, but it's still opening night of the regular season.
16: Well, for the Oilers to be a contending team, they got to be a better defensive team than they were last year. So to me, one of the keys is be good defensively, detailed. Get pucks out. Get pucks in. Don't force things through the middle. Just don't make it easy for the Canucks. The Canucks are a team, as you said, that aren't, the expectations aren't high. So don't make it easy on them. Don't give them that, oh, we threw one up the middle, they picked it off, here's a grade A scoring chance. Force the Canucks to create their own chances. And the second one, Mike Babcock has used the word pace over and over and over again through the preseason. Well, this is the first opportunity for these players to play with pace in a National Hockey League game that counts. So I would expect to see pace up and down the lineup. And the one place I'm really looking forward to it is in the third and fourth lines. Let's see what they can do. They don't need to score goals. They just need to keep momentum going in the right direction. And what we saw in preseason was very encouraging.
18: Yeah, absolutely. Well stated. That's Rob Brown. We'll have more from Brownie coming up, not only in Rogers game night, but certainly at the intermissions. And then again in the post-game show, which I hope you'll join us for. Get your comments, your calls, if you have anything that you pick up over the course of the game you want to chat about. We'll discuss it in the post-game. Long way to go till then, though. That's it for the City Ford Face-Off Show. A big thanks to technical producer Kellen Kennedy back at 880 Chad. Hang tight. Friesen Brothers puck drop. Cam Moon, Bob Stauffer. It's coming up. We'll call it 8:20 tonight. Some pregame pomp and circumstance to take care of first. Rogers game night will get you there. I'll talk to you at the first intermission. It's the Oilers and Canucks lifting the lid on 26-27. Enjoy.
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10: The Edmonton Oilers open up the regular season 26-27, but they're going to be down basically an entire forward line. They knew going into yesterday morning that they would not have Jason Dickinson and Matt Savoy. Savoy, by the way, had a hat trick the last time these two teams played, the last game of the regular season last year. Matt Savoy out with a lower body injury. Jason Dickinson out with a lower body injury. The Oilers knew that. But then Ryan Nugent-Hopkins got nicked up in practice yesterday, lower body slash core injury. He is not available. And the Oilers have had to break up Connor McDavid and Leon Draisaitl tonight to take on the Vancouver Canucks, who had a minus 100 goal differential last year. The Oilers beat the Canucks 6-0 and 6-1 the last two times they played them. Tristan Jarry starts for Edmonton against Kevin Lankinen. There is a total of 21 minutes to face off, and this is Rogers Game Night on the Oilers Radio Network.
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9: Yeah, I mean, obviously we want to get started, and we have an opportunity here tonight. I think I've tried to beat on the same drum every day. We're going to take a step a day and just keep grinding and trying to get better, and that's what we're doing. So we still have a lot of things to get better at, but we liked our first 11 days, and now we go from here.
10: That is Edmonton Oilers head coach Mike Babcock. You know, we've been talking about Babcock for so long since he was hired in June that we open up the season and we don't talk about that in the pregame show because, frankly, we talked about that during preseason. But it's been a very different-looking Edmonton Oilers squad. Faster, more assertive on the puck, but they are going to be down some bodies, and that's part of the storyline. Welcome, everybody. This is the Rogers pregame show brought to you by Rogers Canada's best 5G Plus network. I'm Bob Stauffer. Cam Moon and Jack Michaels will have the call of the games this year. Cam will do roughly about 85 to 90% of them. He's got the call tonight. We've got Rob Brown, Brendan Escott, Aiden Ganim, all part of the Oilers Radio Network, along with our studio producers, Kellen Kennedy and Eamon Hashem, and the ace, our longtime engineer, Troy Bowler. And we are in the Legacy Heating and Cooling broadcast booth, Legacy Heating and Cooling, home and no payments and no interest for 1 year. Let's get to it. The injury report for MIC. MIC medical imaging getting you back in the game with 17 locations now in Edmonton. Here's the deal. We found out today Ryan Nugent-Hopkins out day-to-day slash maybe a week or two lower body injury, according to Oilers head coach Mike Babcock. Jason Dickinson, not ready. He is skating. Dickinson is, but can't, not all the way there yet for Jason Dickinson, who, of course, was significantly compromised during last year's playoff series against the Anaheim Ducks. Matt Savoy, to my knowledge, has not started to skate yet. We're looking at late October, early November, and this is a guy that had a great second half of the season last year. He's going to be a big part of the Oilers' future. Alec Regula out with a lower body issue. He is skating. Matthias Janmark, shoulder injury. He is skating. Freddie Anderson just got into town. Mike Babcock saying today, December, for his former number one goalie with the Toronto Maple Leafs. As a result of the fact that they don't have Nugent Hopkins, the Oilers are going to change up their lines from what we saw in the two preseason games that featured mostly NHL players. It's time for the lines of the game presented by Play Alberta, the official gaming partner of the Edmonton Oilers. For Edmonton, it will be Connor McDavid up front with Alex Formanton and Zach Hyman. Lots of speed on that line. Leon Draisaitl, Vasily Podkolzin, and Kasperi Kapanen. Podkolzin, 3 goals, 6 points, and 6 playoff games against the Ducks. Kapanen, 4 goals and 6 points, and 6 playoff games against the Ducks. Colton Dock at center. This will be his 7th pro game as a center with Max Jones and Matthew Joseph. Owen Michaels out of Western Michigan will play his first NHL game. He basically beat out Josh Szymanski for the 4th-line center role, and he will center Isaac Howard and Trent Frederick. Matthias Ekholm and Evan Bouchard, Jake Wallman, and Connor Murphy, Ryan Shea, and Shakir Mukhamadulin. Tristan Jarry starts in goal. Jarry was sub-860 save percentage, minus 16.6 goals saved above expectation for Edmonton. That means that Ty Emerson and The Oilers' Spencer Stastny will be healthy scratched for tonight's game. Top two lines for Vancouver, Elias Pettersson along with DeBrusque and Lekkomäki. Marco Rossi and Liam Ogren both coming over in the Quinn Hughes trade with Brock Besser. Zeev Boyum part of that trade as well with Philip Roenick. That's their top pairing. Boyum, by the way, signing an 8-year contract extension that kicks in next year at $9.38 million. They also signed veteran free agent defenseman Jamie Oleksiak, a 2-year deal. Braden Shen, Luke Shen, third tour duty with the Vancouver Canucks. Kevin Lankinen starts in goal. 11-27-5 last year with an .875 save percentage, minus 25.6 goals saved above expectation. So we heard from Mike Babcock. Here is Zach Hyman of the Oilers on the tone that Mike Babcock has set.
11: Do things fast. We got a lot of video. There's, I think there's a lot of detail. So the tone is do things fast. There's detail. There's a sense of urgency and accountability that, if you don't do it, you're going to show up on video. I think a lot of guys are buying in and doing things the right way. And I'm sure there will be mistakes, as there always is in games, but we'll correct them.
10: All right, there you go. That is Zach Hyman of the Edmonton Oilers. We will tell you that there's roughly 15 minutes to face off, and this is Rogers Game Night on the Oilers Radio Network.
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0: and our footing with the system and with all that stuff. But yeah, great opportunity tonight to get a big win.
1: That is the Edmonton Oilers. Connor McDavid, welcome back, everybody. Let's go to the Pizza 73 out-of-town scoreboard. Pizza 73, the official pizza of your Edmonton Oilers. The Florida Panthers get a GWG and OT from Gustav Forsling, win 1-0 against the defending Stanley Cup champion Carolina Hurricanes. 35 combined shots in that game. That's it. Montreal Canadiens win in Toronto by a score of 3-2. Alex Carrier with the GWG. No score after two Rangers in Boston later tonight. The Chicago Blackhawks at the Vegas Golden Knights. Legacy Heating and Cooling, who's hot, who's not? Legacy Heating and Cooling, home and no payments, no interest for 1 year. Well, you know who's hot? Connor McDavid. He's got 11 points his last six games against the Vancouver Canucks. McDavid, eight-time 100-point score. That's when you're up there, man, when you've done it that many times. 12 minutes to face off. This is Rogers Game Night on the Oilers Radio Network.
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1: Welcome back, everybody. Bob Stauffer here. They're just about to announce the players. Let's quickly bring in our player, Rob Brown. Still top 10 all-time in NHL shooting percentage and the highest scoring player in Western Hockey League history. Hello, Rob. Ready to go?
6: I am ready to go. It was a long summer. It was way too long
1: of a summer.
6: It was, and I love the first game of the season. I really do. No player has had a slump yet. No one's in the doghouse. Everyone has expectations of what they can do this year. The team hasn't had a losing streak. It's always fun because there's belief that this could be the year of your best year, your team's best year. So tonight, everyone in that dressing room is excited to get going.
1: All right, they're excited to get going, but a curveball right out of the gate here. The plan was to have McDavid and Draisaitl play together. Then Nugent Hopkins gets hurt in practice yesterday. They already don't have Jason Dickinson. And now...
6: Well, I think the biggest thing, Bob, is with that, the media and the fans get worked up about it. They get nervous about it. The players in the dressing room is just another game. Everyone in there has been injured. Everyone has been on a team where top players have gone down. It doesn't affect the dressing room like it does the fan base.
1: All right. We are going to thank you very much, Rob. More with Rob coming up. Actually, we'll quickly do the Ford Keys to the Game brought to you by Ford. Ready, set, Ford. What do you got?
6: The pace of play we saw in the preseason, the Vancouver Canucks full lineup couldn't handle the pace of the play of the Edmonton Oilers American Hockey League team. Tonight, they're going to see the real Oilers. The Oilers have to push the pace right from the drop of the puck, and I fully expect it.
1: All right, let's go to our in-house public address announcer, Al Stafford, with the announcement of the Oilers players.
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7: From West Bloomfield, Michigan, defenseman number 75, Alec Radula. Massachusetts, defenseman number 5, Connor Murphy. From Milton, Massachusetts, please welcome to Oil Country, defenseman number 6, Brian Shea.

number 21, Matthew Joseph. Forward from Barrie, Ontario, number 26, Alex Formington. Devin Levi. From Fort Saskatchewan, Alberta, forward number 34, Colton Dock. Goaltender from Surrey, British Columbia, number 35, Tristan Jarry. Number 42, Kasperi Kapanen. Forward from Detroit, Michigan, number 43, Owen Michael. From Rochester, Michigan, forward number

0: Wisconsin, forward number 53, Isaac Howard. From Uval, Russia, defenseman number 85, Shakir Russia, number 92, Vasily Potosin. From Toronto, Ontario, defenseman number 96, Jake Wallman. And now, your leadership group for the 2026-2027 season. From Oakville, Ontario, number 2, Evan Bouchard. Defenseman from Borlänge, Sweden, number 14, Mattias Ekholm. From Toronto, Ontario, forward number 18, Jack Hyman. From Cologne, Germany, number 29, Leon Dreisaitl. And in forward, from Newmarket, in Ontario, your captain, number 97, Connor McDavid.
1: There you have it. 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It'll be the Edmonton Oilers and the Vancouver Canucks. And that wraps up Rogers game night. 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
2: It's the start of the 26-27 National Hockey League season as the Edmonton Oilers host the Vancouver Canucks. Good evening, Cam Moon, along with Bob Stauffer, Brendan Escott, Rob Brown, Aiden Ganim, Jack Michaels. We're the Oilers Radio Network as we take a look at the starters for tonight. Edmonton up front, Connor McDavid with Alex Formanton and Zach Hyman. On defense, Matthias Ekholm and Evan Bouchard. Tristan Jarry starts between the pipes for the Canucks. Max Sassone starts in the middle with Drew O'Connor and Linus Karlsson. On defense, Zeev Bouyum and Philip Ronick. In goal, it's Kevin Lankinen. The referees are Eric Furlatt and Peter McDougal. Mark Schuchik and Joe Mahon are on the lines. We drop the puck. We're underway, and the season is underway as it is dumped into the Edmonton zone. Up against the boards on the left wing side, McDavid trying to dig it out of the skates of Karlsson. It goes near the top of the circle, right to Hyman, now to McDavid. David in over the Vancouver line. Button hooks towards the left side. Across on the right to Bouchard. He'll send it in behind the net. Hronek to the right wing for Vancouver. Up in the air and out. Bouchard waits in his own end. First in defenseman scoring last year at 95 points. Waits just inside his blue line. Through the middle to Leon Draisaitl with speed. Into the Canucks zone. To the middle. A one-timer by Todd Colson. And save made by Lankinen. Alexiak up the right wing for the Canucks. Will not get it out. That comes in front of the net right to Lankinen, and he will cover it on a quick little redirection. We're 55 seconds into a scoreless first.
3: Well, we saw the chemistry with Colson and Kapanen and Draisaitl during last year's playoffs. I know Edmonton lost the series against Anaheim, but it was really the penalty killing that put Edmonton in a brutal spot, and then the Oilers gave up three empty net goals in that series. And you just look at it, and, you know, Kapanen and Colson each had 6 points in the six games. So they did their job, and at any point, Edmonton could go back to it, that trio, and they have because of the injury to Nugent Hopkins.
2: Puck dumped into the Vancouver end. It goes into the left wing corner. Kapanen recovers. And it down that side, off a skate, puck into the right corner. Draisaitl out to Kapanen. Now to the point. Shea off the corner boards behind the net to Draisaitl. Goes over to the left wing. Draisaitl to the top of the circle. Up to the line. His pass across the line gets picked off. And it does come out to center. Shea now inside the Edmonton zone. Shea will take it to the left wing corner. We're a minute 35 gone here in a scoreless first as the Oilers take on the Canucks. Pass through the middle. Just off the stick of Joseph. Lankinen to play it. Put it up on the glass. Top of the circle where Ogren will clear it for the Canucks. And then it is swept into the Oilers zone by Rossi. Jarry to Wallman. It goes to the line. It doesn't get out. Hronek with a shot. Steered aside by Jarry. Puck along the boards on the left. Rossi taken to the boards by Colton Dock. And it's jammed out to center ice. Hronek over to Bouyum. Bouyum will dump it in. Jarry out to play it. Rims on the left. He's off his skate. Dock up against the boards with Rossi. It's flipped up near the blue line, but it's kept in. Shen takes a shot. That's blocked in front of the Edmonton net, and it's cleared out. Elias Pettersson at center ice. The defenseman shoots it in for the Canucks.
3: You got to say which one's which.
2: Yes, Elias
3: is the forward. And don't worry, I'm going to screw you up at some point anyway, just for fun.
2: It's sent up through the middle, just off the stick of Frederick. Shen behind his net, rimming on the right to Cotter, but now he has to deal with Isaac Howard. The puck comes free, back to the blue line. Shea across to Mooka Medulin. The shot saved by Lankinen. The puck put in front of the net to the slot. Mooka Medulin couldn't get a shot through. Baines will get it out for the Canucks. He's down the right wing. And over the line, the shot. That goes wide on the short side. Michaels to center ice. His NHL debut on the right wing to Frederick. To Michaels. Can't get it back to Frederick. Frederick into the left wing corner of the Canucks zone. We're scoreless here on the first. 3:15 gone. To the right wing point for Bouchard. Down the right side. Ekholm got it to the corner. Goes in behind the Vancouver net. Into the left wing corner and now into skates. Able to jam it free. And on the left wing, Brendan Gallagher will get it out for Vancouver. Quickly up to Hyman. into the Vancouver zone. McDavid on the right. Stopped the stick of Formanton. Wheeling in behind his net is Drew O'Connor. And up the right wing to center ice. He'll dump it in. It goes in behind the Edmonton goal. Over to the right wing for McDavid. He gathers speed. Gets to center ice. Into the Canucks zone. To the middle. And he can't get a shot through. Puck to the left wing. Hyman up against the boards. But it'll get to center ice. And O'Connor will dump it in. Behind the net. Bouchard slides off a check. His pass up the right wing picked off by Bouillon. He'll pump it right back into the Oilers' zone. Jari's able to knock it down off the glass. It's in behind the net.
3: Excellent pace here early.
2: Long pass on the right off of Kapanen. In behind the Vancouver goal it goes. Villander will get it up the left wing, but it won't get out. Puck sent to the line, but not quite up to the line was Wallman. So Oilers have to regroup. To Murphy. And now on the right wing to Kapanen. Into the middle to Wallman. Comes into the Vancouver zone. Down the left side. The shot that just goes wide by Podkolzin as he ripped it towards the net. Podkolzin comes across the blue line. Right wing to Draisaitl. In front. The shot. Lincoln and the save off of Kapanen as the Oilers come close. The puck out to center ice. 5 minutes gone here in the scoreless first. Kapanen, right wing to Draisaitl. Into the Canucks. Right wing corner. Comes up to the top of the circle. Towards the net. A shot. And it blocked. It went off of Pettersson. Puck in the left wing corner. Jones has it. To the blue line.
3: Ooh, I was close to too many
2: men. To Shea. Now to Jones. To Matthew Joseph. Taken out on the inboards. Gets right up and back to the point. To Mooka Medulin. Right side to Joseph. A shot. And that goes off of Elias Pettersson and out of play. 5 minutes, 28 seconds gone here in the scoreless first. And the Oilers with some good pressure.
3: Good pressure, but excellent tempo and pace. And this is something that has been reinforced with Mike Babcock since the very first minute of training camp. There was a blown, a little bit of a cheat. There's some conspiracy theories out there that think that Leon Draisaitl did it perfectly and Babs blew the play dead, said we're starting this over, and it's been on since then.
2: Face off to the left of Lankanen. He was 11-27-5 last year in 47 appearances. Goes to Mooka Medulin and his shot. It hit Baines. Baines able to get it out for Vancouver. Puck in the neutral zone. Top just past Pettersson. He's got to go back for it. Elias Pettersson up the left wing to Baines. Cross to Shen. Luke Shen on the right wing. To the Edmonton line. Cotter will shoot it in. And that's offside against the Canucks. Shen in his 19th year in the NHL to provide some leadership and
3: third stint with Vancouver.
2: Yeah, and it's his third stint with the Canucks, that's right.
3: Played last year with Winnipeg and Buffalo and was involved in that Logan Stanley trade. Logan Stanley might have left some money.
2: Well, he did get a deal, though.
3: Yeah, one year, one and a half. But I think he went down the Jack Roslovic path where maybe turned something down first day of free agency and nothing else became available.
2: Murphy inside the Oiler end to the middle of the ice to Jake Wallman. Off the right wing boards and in. Turning back is Peronin. Left wing, gave it to Bouillon. Bouillon got it out. And that goes off of Hronek and into the Vancouver bench. We can take a break. We're 6 minutes and 16 seconds into a scoreless first. Oilers taking on the Canucks in the season opener from Rogers Place. It's Ford Dealers NHL Hockey and the Oilers Radio Network.
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2: 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Face-off in the Canucks zone to the right of Lankinen. O'Connor will get to center for the Canucks. Drill it in. Rims on the right. Carlson smacks it in behind the Edmonton net. And on the right wing, it's Formanton. Into the Canucks zone to McDavid. His cross-ice pass like a block by Sassone. And Oleksiak will get it out. Give it to O'Connor and he'll shoot it in. Ekholm on the right wing in his own end for Bouchard. Now out off the stick of McDavid. Shot in by Lekkerimäki. Bouchard on the right, some pressure by Pettersson. Puck goes to Lekkerimäki. His cross ice pass that was just in behind Jake DeBrusque. And it's Puck Colson off the left wing boards over center, shoots it into the Canucks zone. We're scoreless in the first, 7-10 gone here in the opening period. The puck in the neutral zone for Kapanen. On the right, into the Canuck end, top of the circle. Trying to get it off the right wing boards. Bouillon broke it up and got it out. Draisaitl, a tight turn. Into his own end, through the middle, steered in by Podkolzin. Bouillon, cross to Hronek. The right wing, able to get it out. Shea inside the Edmonton blue line. Shea will slow up. Oilers will change the forwards. Now to Mooka Medulin. On the right wing, off the stick of Doc. It goes into the Canuck zone. On the left side, Pettersson goes across. It's not going to get out. Jones will keep it in for Edmonton. Off the boards, put it in behind the net. Pettersson on the left. Now down the left wing. Got the puck to Ogren. A shot off the arm of Jari. He didn't see where it went. It was over to the left side. And now Joseph in behind the goal. Gave it to Wallman. Wallman away. Wallman still in behind the Edmonton net.
3: It was a good look there for Vancouver. And Ogren can shoot the pill.
2: Long pass on the right. Stepping up was Frederick. Got a piece and it goes into the Canuck end. Lankinen off the glass. Gets knocked down. It'll go to Howard. He's in behind the net. Vilander on him and Vilander will get the hold in there. Howard went down and the first power play of the game is going to the Edmonton Oilers.
3: Well, Isaac Howard, that's what you got to do. You're playing further down the lineup. You got to make the coach notice. You kept his feet moving, got inside positioning, drew the penalty. And this is a tale of two teams last year. Vancouver's penalty killing dead last at 71.5%. Edmonton's power play number one in the league at 30.6.
2: Last year, the Oilers went 4-for-14 on the man advantage against the Canucks.
3: And we'll mention no Ryan Nugent-Hopkins. Vasily Podkolzin replaces him on the power play.
2: Face off to the right of Lankinen. To Bouchard on the left. Podkolzin left wing corner. McDavid in front of the net. Went off a stick to the blue line. Bouchard has it. Right wing to McDavid. To Draisaitl out of the corner. The shot saved by Lankinen. And the rebound chopped over to the boards. And one-handed out and down the ice by O'Connor.
3: Well, solid stop by Lankinen. Terrific opportunity there for the Oilers. That easily could have gone in the goal.
2: On the right. Draisaitl through the neutral zone, loops back, finds McDavid, comes into the Canuck end, goes in behind the Vancouver net, over to the left wing, to the point to Bouchard, back to McDavid off the left side, in front, dipped on net, saved by Lankinen, they jam away, and Lankinen can't find it, a chance there with by Draisaitl, and Lankinen kept it out. Oilers with a great opportunity here on the power play.
3: two great cracks at it. Lankinen was made a couple stops, and Luke Shen just working over Zach Hyman in front of the goal. Now, here's the thing. In a perfect world, if you had Nugent Hopkins and you had Savoy, you might be cutting the length of the first unit power play, but because you don't have RNH, you don't have Savoy, I think you got to find a way. I'm going to look at the visor of Zach Hyman after he got face washed there.
2: They got it fixed. Yeah, Hyman with a couple whacks at it. Same with Podkolzin. Then Draisaitl got a late chance. And eventually it ends up underneath Kevin Lankinen. And the puck in the right wing corner of the Vancouver zone. Hyman on the right wing boards to Draisaitl. Wanted to get it to the point. Broken up by Cotter. He'll flip it out and down the ice. Minute to go in the Edmonton power play. We're scoreless here in the first. 10:24 to go in the opening period. Through the middle comes McDavid into the Vancouver end. Forced over to the left wing. He's at the hash marks. Cross ice. Draisaitl one. Tomer Lankinen got a piece. And it comes out and it's a 2-on-1. Cotter with Baines. Cotter the shot. Scores. Paul Cotter on a shorthanded 2-on-1 makes it 1-0 Vancouver.
3: Well, the shots are 8-3 in this game, and the Oilers trail Paul Cotter, who was with Vegas and then ended up last season minus 24 in New Jersey, but he looked like a goal scorer in that one, and he ripped one past the Edmonton Oilers. Tristan Jarry, 1-0 Vancouver. It's a shorty.
2: Cotter with the odd man rush, had Baines with him. Glove side up high. 9:51.
3: Still have 44 seconds left to work with on the power play here.
2: And it's 1-0 for Vancouver. Shea at his own line to Walman. And Walman will drop the puck in his own end to Kapanen. Get it across to Howard, now into the zone for Shea. Left wing corner, goes to the inboards, now to Kapanen. Kapanen on the right to the blue line to Walman. Left wing to Shea, to Walman. Left wing point to Shea, out to Howard. The shot blocked in the slot and then cleared out by Pettersson. At his own blue line is Jake Walman. Puck to Ryan Shea across to Kapanen, comes into the Vancouver zone. Penalty now over. Puck to the middle. It goes up in the air. Gets gloved down and just cleared out by O'Connor. Paul Cotter at 9:51. It's 1-0 Vancouver here in the first period. Puck shot into the Canucks zone. Hronek goes in behind the net. Jones came in on the forecheck. Sassone will get it up the boards and just out. Chopped back in by Ekholm. Alexiak has it on the left wing. And through the middle. And shot in by Besser. Puck goes to the right wing point. Vilander will let it go, and that was off his stick, goes wide. In the left wing corner. Now Rossi behind the Edmonton net to the right. For Vilander on the right wing point. A shot, and that hits a body. It goes wide of the Edmonton net. Colton Dock on the left wing to Matthias Ekholm. Long pass directed in by Jones. Stopping in behind his net. Vilander will get out to center ice. On the right, shoots it into the zone, but that's icing against Vancouver. 8:14 to go here in the first. 1-0 Canucks lead. Faceoff will be to the right, Kevin Lankinen. 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
3: Got Shea and Bouchard here together.
2: Seeing the D get mixed a little here in the early going. Booyam in the right wing corner. Goes to the inboards with Hyman on him. Vilander up the right wing will get it out. Bouchard's going to chase after it. Ooh. And up the boards. That won't get out. A chance through the middle, and that's off the arm of Jari and out. It's Carlson. Let it go, and Jari made a good save. We're going to take a break with 7:57 to go here in the opening period of the opening game. 1-0 Canucks lead the Edmonton Oilers from Rogers Place. It's Ford Dealers NHL Hockey on the Oilers Radio Network.
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2: Here at Rogers Place, Cam Moon along with Bob Stauffer. 1-0 Canucks lead the Oilers with 7:57 to go in the opening period. It's a shorthanded goal by Paul Connor. Face off the Edmonton zone to the left of Jari. Shea in the left wing corner, out through the middle, high in the air, a bouncing puck in the neutral zone. That Elias Pettersson will scoop through the middle on a backhand. Bouchard, give it to Shea. Now out to center ice, Lekkerimäki to Pettersson. That looked like it was offside, but it goes into the Oiler end, to the middle of the ice, and it's Podkolzin to bring it out on the right wing. It was cross ice. Got it to Kapanen. Into the Vancouver end. To Wallman, a shot. That goes off of Podkolzin in front of the net and wide, but it hit him.
3: It hit him in the wrist.
2: Yeah.
3: And it hurt him.
2: He's going to go to the Oiler bench. As the puck comes back to Podkolzin, he'll dump it in and now can go off for a change.
3: He can't put any.
2: He get drilled up high on that shot. Elias Pettersson, the defenseman, got it out to center ice for the Canucks. Murphy able to just squeeze it into the zone. Bouillon on the right wing and now across to Pettersson. Pettersson into the Oiler end will take a shot, and it's a riser that misses. Goes to the right wing point towards the net with Shen. The save made by Jari. Right wing is Isaac Howard. Jams it off the boards and out. Shen to turn it up. It goes off of Howard and in. And the Oilers will make a change. As Elias Pettersson over to Shen up the right wing. Glances off a Canuck stick, so no icing. Top of the circle is Matthew Joseph. Off the right wing board, skating down the right side is Jones. Comes into the Vancouver zone, got dumped down. Puck goes into the right wing corner. Doc working on the right side. Doc will get it to the left wing point. Ekholm, a shot, and it's tipped just wide. The right wing is Doc. Shimmying in that right wing corner. Goes in behind the goal, over to the left. Gets tied up on the left side. Joseph comes up with it. We'll cycle it over to the right wing. 5:45 to go in the first. 1-0 Canucks lead. Puck gets to the middle. Comes out to Jones in front. The save by Lankinen. This time off a dock. Puck to the blue line. Winding up was Bouchard. Didn't have a shooting lane. Holds on to it. Gets it across the line to McDavid. Top of the circle on the right side. McDavid. Devin Bouchard. Left wing point. To Hyman. Now to Ekholm. Ekholm in the left wing corner. He gets it in front of the net, and it just went through the slot and down the ice. Just missing Zach Hyman. Bouchard will wade in behind the Edmonton goal. Now has room through the middle of the ice. Bouchard on the right. Off of Formanton and in. Hronek got it around the boards on the left at the top of the circle. Mukha Badulin kept it in the zone. This time Baines will get it out for Vancouver. To O'Connor. Connor into the Oiler end. Behind the net to Carlson. Wedged along the boards. Puck gets to McDavid. He will get it out. Through the middle now to Hyman. Into the Vancouver zone on the right side. Goes to the right wing corner. Verona cut the puck free. Gave it to Bouillon.
3: But Colson's back out there. He didn't even see. Miss a shift. He is one. Yep. He's got the pain threshold of a cadaver.
2: It's in behind the Vancouver net. 4:25 to go here in the first. 1-0 Canucks lead. Sailed out through the middle off the stick of Lekker-Mackey. Over to DeBrusk. He'll dump it in. Goes off the end boards. Two near the point, and Pod Colson got it out to Kapanen. Now to Drysdale into the Vancouver end. A shot! Left pad save made by Lankin, and he booted that one out. Drysdale near the slot area, but Lekker-Mackey gets control for Vancouver out to center ice. Shot back into the Vancouver zone. Vilander will get it out to the neutral zone, and it, the Edmonton blue line is Bouchard. To rim the puck into the Canucks zone on the left. Helped around on the right, past Bouchard and all the way down. It will be icing against the Canucks. 3:39 to go in the first, and 1-0 Vancouver leads.
3: Well, Vancouver made their, probably had two grade A scoring chances so far in this game. They made one of them count. The Oilers have been unlucky not to have scored a goal here.
2: Yeah.
3: They've had enough zone time and enough net presence. And right now, Lankinen's, remember how good he was when he first went to Vancouver a couple years ago? And then, you know, the Oilers had beaten the Canucks in Game 7, and Demko got hurt. Demko's not played a lot here the last couple years.
2: Puck to the blue line. Bouchard, a shot, scores! Bouchard let it go! That looked like it hit a stick in front of the net, and this game's tied at 1.
3: Well, the Oilers have won 80% of the faceoffs in this game already. And Evan Bouchard with a long-range bomber. A C&I shot. And Edmonton has a tie. McDavid wins the draw. And it comes back to Bouchard, and he just shoots through the screen. It was Hyman in front of the net. He was outside the blue plane.
2: Yeah. Did it glance off of Besser when he shot it?
3: Yes.
2: It might have.
3: I think it did. I think it got a piece of his shin pad.
2: I think the redirection came off of, possibly off of Besser. Either way, this game's tied at 1. 16:26, time of the goal. And we're tied up at 1 as Shea will shoot it in off the end glass. And the puck to the right wing corner of the Vancouver zone. Patterson up against the boards with Joseph. Joseph can get it to the right wing point. Luka Medulin got it behind the net. It comes out to Jones. The shot saved by Lankinen. It's Max Jones with a point-blank chance. And then the puck gets sent over the glass, and it's going to be a power play for the Edmonton Oilers. 3:09 to go in the first. Oilers on the man advantage when we come back. Tied at 1. Edmonton hosting Vancouver. From Rogers Place, it's Ford Dealers NHL Hockey on the Oilers Radio Network.
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2: Cam Moon and Bob Stauffer here in the Legacy Heating and Cooling broadcast booth. Legacy Heating and Cooling, home and no payments, no interest for 1 year. Tied at one, the Oilers and the Canucks. Elias Pettersson goes to the box for delay of game. Flipping it up over the glass out of his own zone. Edmonton goes on their second power play of the game. They're 0-for-1 and gave up a shorthanded goal.
3: And yet, they probably created three A-grade scoring chances on that.
2: Paul Cotter for Vancouver, Evan Bouchard for Edmonton. They dropped the puck, but they got to do it again, as it wasn't right. Shots are 12-5 in favor of the Oilers.
3: Yeah, I mean, they've been all over Vancouver here in this period. Canucks very lucky we're in a 1-1 game.
2: Goes to Oleksiak and push it to the left wing corner. Sassone will get it out through the middle to O'Connor. He's one-on-one with Bouchard. O'Connor forced him behind the net to the left, taken off of the puck, and Drysdale with control. Up the left wing to McDavid. At the Vancouver blue line on the right to Drysdale. Now to McDavid, right side, puck goes in, across, and the shot by Hyman didn't get through. It was blocked. It goes to the left wing point, and they'll say it was a glove pass. Faceoff will come outside the blue line. That was another good look.
3: Yeah. And a good shot block there from Vancouver, taking away a point-blank look. Paul McFarland was in his first year as Oilers assistant. Replaced Glenn Gullitson, who's a great coach, now the head coach of the Dallas Stars. Glenn did such a good job in that Oilers power play, but they went number one in the league last year under McFarland.
2: Drysdale into the Vancouver end, stops up on the right. He's top of the circle, now into the corner to McDavid. To Drysdale off the post! Puck on the left wing. Pod Colson to the point to Bouchard, now on the right to McDavid. For Drysdale, goes to the right wing. Off the right wing boards to McDavid, to the line to Bouchard. Cross the line to Pod Colson. Off the corner boards and went way up into the air. Now over to the right. McDavid's got it at the hash marks. Spins it into the corner to Drysdale. Drysdale taken to the boards by Oleksiak, and that is cleared out and down by Hronek. Bouchard will take it out from behind the net. We're tied at one. We're under two to go here in the first period. 45 seconds to go in the Edmonton power play. Oilers go offside at the line, and Shen can get it all the way down the ice.
3: It's a rare time where Bouchard elects to carry the puck and not do a drop and delay to McDavid.
2: Wallman does the drop for Kapanen. Comes into the Vancouver end on the right side. Turns to the boards. Up to the top of the circle, to the line to Wallman, into the slot area to Howard. Couldn't handle it clean, and Baines will get it out. Baines on the left for Villander, and it goes in behind the Edmonton goal.
3: But Vancouver will take this. Manny Malhotra, I mean, the Oilers' power play is 0-for-2 and giving up a shorty. That's why we're tied. 5-on-5, this game hasn't been close.
2: Penalty over. Edmonton 0-for-2 on the power play. Puck is shot out of the zone. As we're coming up to the last minute here in the first period. Tied at one. Murphy to Dock. Roll it in on the backhand. Hronek to the end boards, takes a hard hit from Colton Dock. Puck cleared out. Besser then lost it to Joseph into his own zone to Murphy up the left wing off of Dock and in. Hronek in behind the Vancouver net. Throws that on the right side to Besser and he'll poke it out through the middle. Murphy on the right wing. Then it is swept in with one hand by Dock. In his own zone is Ogren for Vancouver. He'll get it out. Drysdale comes into the Canucks zone on the left side. He'll shoot it. And that's off his stick. And that goes out of play with 16 seconds to go here in the first. And the game tied at one. Faceoff will be to the right. Kevin Lankinen.
3: And there They're going to load up McDavid and Draisaitl for the final 16 seconds of the period with Hyman.
17: Yep.
3: Ozone draw with Bouchard and Ekholm out there.
18: Against Elias Pettersson. Puck goes to the left wing. McDavid got it out to Draisaitl, shot and a save made by Lankinen. Hit him in the left shoulder. Into the middle is DeBrusk. Up the right wing for Sassone. Off his stick goes into the corner of the Edmonton zone. And the first period will end. Oilers and Canucks tied at one. Get a little what have you at the end of the period, but that'll get quickly broken up. Edmonton played very well that period. Gave up a 2-on-1 shorthanded. Vancouver took advantage, but Oilers with a lot of good chances.
3: Well, special teams is the difference in the game right now. Edmonton's 0-for-2 and giving up the shorty.
18: Lots of looks. Lots of looks, lots of opportunity. And, yeah, the Oilers gave Kevin Lankinen plenty to deal with. We can head downstairs. Aiden Ganim is standing by right now with Max Jones.
19: Yeah, thanks a lot, guys. Max, first 20 minutes out of the way, came out of the gate screaming. The Canucks get a shorthanded goal, but you get it back and find your way up to, you know, taking control of this thing back. Just take me through the first 20.
20: Yeah, no, I think we did a good job of maintaining our emotions. Obviously, things are going to happen like that where they get a chance and they execute. So we just got to stick to our game, and you know, it worked out for us there in that goal. Great shot from Bush, and I think we're trending in the right direction. We just got to stay simple.
19: What area of your game do you think you can tighten up in the second?
20: I don't know. I mean, I think honestly we just need to be, you know, good with the puck, play deep, play simple and within the structure, and I think that's kind of the way Babs wants us to play, and within that structure I think we'll find ourselves on top of many games.
19: Thanks, Max.
20: Yeah, thank you.
19: Guys.
18: All right, there you go. Aiden Ganim downstairs with Max Jones.
3: They need to interview that guy more.
18: I love Max Jones' interviews. He's quite good. But, I mean, he nailed it. Just keep doing what you're doing.
3: He's with Savoy out, he's here as a 13th forward. We're including Dickinson and Nugent Hopkins on the team. And when Savoy comes back, there's going to be hard decisions. But Max Jones can play as an organizational depth 12 forward for you. Like, he can come in the lineup, play in the fourth line, give you some energy. And I bring this up because the line of Doc and Joseph and Jones was the line that turned the wheel in the period. Got it. You know, the Oilers were... Now, Edmonton had a pretty good start, created some looks. Lankinen made some stops. Vancouver got a fortuitous break to create the odd man break, and then Connor with an elite-level finish on Tristan Jarry. But it was the third line that got things changed around momentum-wise for Edmonton after that. They, you know, right before the goal was scored, threw a couple big hits, had a couple chances, had another chance the next time they're out on the ice, and then they ended up, you know, drawing a penalty. And frankly, the Oilers are unlucky on either of the two power plays not to have scored.
18: Fair point. Tied at one here after one as Paul Connor scores for Vancouver. Evan Bouchard has the goal for the Oilers. Brendan Escott and Rob Brown, they're standing by. They got the intermission for you when we come back. Tied at one after one on the season opener, Oilers and the Canucks. From Rogers Place, it's Ford Dealers NHL Hockey on the Oilers Radio Network.
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18: Back to the blue line. Bouchard, a shot, scores! Bouchard let it go. That looked like it hit a stick in front of the net. And this game's tied at one.
2: 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Welcome to the winner's zone. Oilers and Canucks deadlocked at one after the opening 20 minutes of 2026-27. It's Brendan Escott and Rob Brown high above ice level here. We are at the intermission. Brownie, it was kind of a slower start to things. I didn't think that a lot had happened in the opening 10, and then plenty happened in the final half of that period. A couple of goals. What did you see out there from the Edmonton side?
4: Well, the very first shot of the game was a one-timer from Colson that Lankinen really struggled with, and he looked behind him to see if it went in the net, and I'm thinking, okay, this is a might be a tough night for Lankinen. The Oilers, their bench should be thinking shoot, and then he made a number of big saves, both power plays, sensational saves on Leon Draisaitl, a big kick save on the second one, and Lankinen kept them in until there was a fortunate bounce for the Canucks to get their goal. I think there was a lot of things about that period that the Oilers are going to like. They limited the Canucks to five shots. Two of them were shorthanded, so I think they only had 3 5-on-5 shots in the period. Unfortunately, one went in. And then you look down the lineup, I thought the most assertive line for the Oilers was the Colton Dock line. This is one that Mike Babcock talked about in preseason, that he really liked Doc playing center, and he has Joseph on the one side tonight. It's Max Jones. They created a number of good chances and very unlucky not to have one, if not two goals. They played very well. So it's 1-1, but this has not been a 1-1 hockey game. This was a period that the Oilers were by far the better team. They just weren't able to beat Lankinen more than the one time.
2: Yeah, they dominated statistically, Rob. 13-5 in the shots department, as you outlined. 73% of the faceoffs went the Oilers' way. They were 11-15 in that opening frame. They outhit them 14-3. Really, the only thing they didn't do is block as many shots as Vancouver, and that's because the Canucks were under siege. So. Yeah,
4: I don't remember the Canucks having any sustained pressure. It was a tough period. They had a couple opportunities shorthanded, and that was their best looks they got in the period. But yeah, the Oilers did everything well in that period other than find the back of the net. Both their power plays, I know they're minus one on their power plays, but the way they created, the only way that they didn't score was great saves that Lankinen gave the Canucks. So this Canuck team is not as strong as it has been in past years, and they're going to struggle to score goals. I thought the Oilers did a very good job of not giving up easy opportunities outside of the 1-2-on-1 that was shorthanded. The Oilers really limited what the Vancouver Canucks could do.
2: Had to hold your breath for a second there when Podkolzin got hit by the point shot, hey? And then he doesn't miss a shift.
4: Well, yeah, it was a heavy shot. Wallman's got a big one, and it hits Podkolzin square. Anytime you see a guy hold his forearm, there's no, between the elbow pad and the top of the glove, there's about, I don't know, 4 inches where there's no protection. And you're always fearful if that's where the puck hits. You know, 100 mile an hour slap shot hitting a bare arm, it's going to be broken. So, but Colson, when he went to the bench, the only thing that gave me a little bit of hope was when he went to the bench, if he would have turned right 5 feet earlier, it went right down the tunnel, then you're worried. A player knows when he's seriously injured. The fact that he went into the bench instead of the tunnel meant that it was one of those stingers that he was going to shake off, and you're right, it was within 2 minutes he was back on the ice. So the Oilers right now already have either their share of injuries. They didn't need to add another one to the list.
2: So we've talked about in the pregame show, you know, some of the details of the game, the finite details that you'd be looking for. It's only been 20 minutes, so I won't ask you for too much of an explanation on that. But, you know, we're still obviously seeing Mike Babcock hockey out here. What does it look like this group is embracing it with some new line combinations in tow as well?
4: Well, I mean, in the first two lines, you don't really see a whole lot different. I mean, anyone that plays with Connor McDavid David. That line's always going to play with a lot of pace, a lot of speed. Leon's line looks, I mean, Patkolzin and Kapanen both play with a lot of speed. Where I noticed in the first period was the third and fourth lines. They were very physical, didn't turn away from a check. The penalty that one of the power plays the Oilers got, the puck over glass, was a defenseman who had already been hit twice that shift, knew he was about to get hit a third time, and just tried to get the puck away as quick as possible to protect himself. And when you do that, sometimes you throw the puck over the glass like he did. So the physicality and the aggressiveness out of the bottom six was very noticeable in that period. And the other thing, too, is the defensemen getting the pucks up quickly, not going, you know, east-west. As soon as they're getting them, they're looking to fire the puck up to hit forwards with speed. So those are some of the things that Babcock was looking for, and I think he'd be happy in the first 20.
1: Reasonable distribution of the minutes as we take a peek at that. But, yeah, I was going to ask you about Owen Michaels. He only played 2 minutes and 27 seconds. But just seeing him flying around out there with his rookie skate was pretty cool.
4: It is, and it's funny. You watch things like that. I mean, I remember my first game and how excited yet nervous I was. And you see him. We didn't have where you went and skated by yourself out there. That's got to be an odd feeling as you're going around the ice. The excitement running through you, but also the fact, okay, don't fall because I'm the only one on the ice. Don't want anyone to see that. I thought he was fine. Again, because of the power plays that the Oilers got, probably affected his ice time a little bit.
1: Yeah.
4: But again, what a great story. It doesn't matter what happens in this game tonight. Here's a kid that went to Western Michigan, which I believe is Kalamazoo, is where I played 1 year in the minors. I used to hang out in the Western Michigan area. So good on him that he came and made a name for himself, earned a spot in the National Hockey League opening night roster. And whatever happens the rest of his career, he played a game tonight in the National Hockey League, and good on him.
1: More from Rob Brown in the second intermission. Right now we're through 20 minutes. It's all knotted up at one, and this is your Ford Dealers NHL Hockey on the Oilers Radio Network.
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0: abuse material. Condominium owners in a city are trying to stop what they're calling a hostile takeover of their buildings. They say investment firms are making individual offers on numerous units at the same time in order to gain enough control to turn private homes into rentals. One of the companies identified by owners provided a statement to Global, with Harmani Investments saying it makes voluntary offers to purchase units and exercises the rights associated with any units it owns. And Alberta is expanding addiction supports in Eppington with new housing aimed at bridging the gap between detox and treatment. The province is providing more than $330,000 to Oxford House for two pre-treatment homes, one for men and one for women. Sadly, Eppington accounts for more than half of the opioid-related deaths in the province. News on demand at 880ched.com.
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5: 1-1, the Oilers and the Canucks deadlocked, and it's time for the out-of-town scoreboard, brought to you by Pizza 73, the official pizza of your Edmonton Oilers. 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The Golden Knights are leading the Blackhawks 1-0 about halfway through the first. Panthers beat the Hurricanes to start things earlier today, 1-0 in overtime. Gustav Forsling, the goal there. Habs got past the Maple Leafs 3-2, and the Bruins blanked the Rangers 3-0 in their season opener. That is the out-of-town scoreboard, brought to you by Pizza 73. We'll get you back to second period action. It's Cam Moon and Bob Stauffer on the call. 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
2: 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McDavid, Formanton, and Hyman started off with Bouchard and Ekholm. And the puck in front of the Vancouver bench. They're trying to jam this thing loose. Eventually, it does come free, and it goes to Ekholm, and he's up the left. Gets to center ice, snaps the puck into the Vancouver's end. Bouillon on the right to Hronek. It'll go cross ice. It's a little bit too far, though.
3: Why is that not ice?
2: I don't know. For O'Connor, and it goes right to the side of the Edmonton goal. Now on the end boards is McDavid. Carlson got it free, swung it back to the point, but Bouillon wasn't there, so it's going to go all the way down the ice.
4: This line 5-on-5 hasn't had a lot of rhythm, but the Draisaitl line that's just come on the ice now, they've been throwing it around pretty good.
2: Just underway here in the second. Oilers Canucks tied at one. Pass through the middle, off Lekker. Mackey hits the corner boards. Inside the Edmonton end, it's at the side of the net. Jari may have to cover it, and he does. 58 seconds in. Oilers out shooting the Canucks 13-5 in that first period.
4: And Lankinen had a good period.
2: He did.
4: And the Canucks, Edmonton probably had five grade A opportunities on the power play. Only hit the net twice, hit a post once.
2: And one was blocked. They had that one in the slot. They got blocked. Set up the left wing. It was past Podkolzin, and that's icing. As Shea was trying to get it to Podkolzin, and that just didn't quite connect.
4: Well, this is, with respect, the Oilers basically have an entire line out. Because you could foresee a scenario where maybe they do go with Nugent Hopkins on left wing with Dickinson at center and Savoy on the right side. That could be a very effective third line. None of those guys available tonight.
2: It's up near the blue line where Podkolzin's able to chip it out. Skating onto it is Kapanen to the slot. It goes to Shea to Podkolzin. Oh, and Lankinen just kept it out. Podkolzin with a great chance. Puck to the right side of the blue line. Mukko Meduulin, his shot whistles just wide. Podkolzin in behind the net. To the right wing point. Mukko Meduulin across the line. To Draisaitl, got checked. And DeBrusk at center ice is able to dump it into the Oilers zone.
4: And Edmonton, another good look. Yep. And another shot block. That's the 11th block of the game by the Vancouver Canucks.
2: Shea with it at his own blue line. Shea on the backhand, off the boards and in. Joseph in behind the net. To the right. Goes near the blue line on the left side. Ogren got it out right through the middle to Rossi. He comes in. The shot scores. The breakaway. And it's 2-1 as the Canucks lead. Marco Rossi got sprung up the middle and gives the Canucks the lead.
4: Well, the Oilers are hard-pressed forechecking there, and just a great stretch pass. Vancouver gained possession of Marco Rossi's a high-end skilled player. He's their second-line center behind Pettersson. And Tristan Jarry has been beaten on two breakaways in this game.
2: 2:07 into the second. 2-1 Canucks lead. As Rossi went stick side on Jarry. Went just off his blocker and into the net. And the Canucks take advantage.
4: Well, the Oilers got some work to do here.
2: Yep.
4: I mean, they're only down by one, but
2: Buck hits a stick, goes up into the air, into the Canuck bench, and we get the whistle. Do that again at center. 2-1 Canucks lead.
4: Was that Ogren or Besser off the sidewall there that got the puck up the ice?
2: That was Ogren. Rossi slipped in behind. So Baines to take the draw against Owen Michaels. Owen Michaels' NHL debut. dumped into the Canuck zone. Close to the end boards, recovered by Trent Frederick. To the right wing point, to Bouchard, a shot, and that's blocked in the slot. Howard has it on the right wing, to Bouchard, winds up, doesn't shoot it. Off the right wing boards and behind the net to Frederick. Comes around on the left, it's top of the circle. Ekholm, off the boards into the corner to Isaac Howard. Behind the net, Frederick takes a hit. Puck goes behind the goal. Frederick barrels in there. It goes into the slot. Nobody from Edmonton can get a hold of it. Baines got it to the line, not quite out. And Chen, on the right side, has some room for the Canucks. Gets over center and dumps it in. Ogren and Hronek with the assist on the goal by Rossi. Puck shot just to the neutral zone. Sassoon will play it back in. It went off here past the stick of Jari behind the net. McDavid on the right side trying to get away from Sassoon. And it poked off of his stick. So Carlson into the Oiler end. It's into the left wing corner. Puck along the boards. Knocked loose by Ekholm. He's got it in the left wing corner. 2-1 Canucks lead. We're in the second period. Puck flipped out. And Oleksiak will get it out. Puck clear to the left. Stepping up, picking it up. McDavid. And he'll softly dump it in. From behind his net is Lekkomäki for Vancouver. He's through the middle. Shoots it in off the right wing. Luka Medulin shovels it around the right side to Kapanen. Got it to the line. Kept in by Pettersson to Lekkomäki. Left corner. And over to the right. Hronek off the right wing boards to the blue line to Pettersson. Turns, shoots it. It's blocked by Draisaitl. He'll come out with it. Draisaitl into the Canucks end. Forced over to the boards by Pettersson. Came free into the middle of the ice. And up to the Edmonton blue line was Bouillon. Then he lost it. Here's Draisaitl into the Canucks zone down the left wing. In front to the middle. Puck calls it. And he put it off the bar. And it smacked just wide of the net. The chance at the side of the goal.
4: Well, right,
2: cleared out.
4: Right now, Lankinen's given them saves. And Jari's had a couple chances to come up big on some breakaways. The Canucks have buried both of them. And that's the difference in the game.
2: Long pass on the left. Just missed Jones. It's icing against Edmonton. 4 minutes, 50 seconds gone in the second. 2-1 Vancouver leads.
4: Again, no Ryan Nugent-Hopkins, no Jason Dickinson. That's if they're going to play Connor and Leon together. Nugent-Hopkins is their second-line center. Dickinson's their third-line center. Savoy, who might have been on the first line with McDavid and Draisaitl, not an option. So the Oilers are going to have to find some other guys to step up. I mean, Doc's line was on the ice for a goal against here, but they played pretty well in this game.
2: Back to the point. Pettersson shoots it deep into the Oilers zone. Wallman off the left wing boards and out with it. Shen across to Pettersson. Wires it in. Wallman to Murphy. Up the right. It's going to go down the ice. It won't be icing. Lankinen will scoop it up the glove, though, and cover it. Get a little gathering in behind the net as Max Jones had gone all the way to the Vancouver goal. 5:15 gone in the second. 2-1 Canucks lead. Go-ahead goal by Marco Rossi here in the second period.
4: It's often been said with Ryan Nugent-Hopkins, you notice him most when he's not in the lineup.
2: Exactly.
4: He does so many different things. He touches so many parts of the Oilers game.
3: That's what I was saying with Brendan on the pregame. Exactly that. It's not till after you go, well, geez, didn't seem quite the same. That's because they didn't have Nugent-Hopkins. Formanton was in behind the Vancouver net. Can bump it back to the point. Bouchard on the right wing point. A snapshot that goes off the end boards and behind the goal. Shen comes over to the right wing for the Canucks. Up the right side to Besser. Besser over center ice, shoots it in. Bouchard in behind the net, hit by Rossi. Puck goes to Besser, into the middle. It went through the slot between the defensemen and down into the Canucks zone. Bjelander will go back to Oleksiak up the left wing, got it out. Rossi off the boards, or Sassoon off the boards and in. Puck goes to the right wing corner. McDavid pressured by Carlson. O'Connor in there too. Puck goes to Carlson. Carlson to the point. On the left, Oleksiak across to Vilander. Couldn't get a hold of it. Formanton will get it out.
4: Wow, that was was well defended by Oleksiak.
2: Oleksiak just took it away from Hyman. Now Hyman stays on him. Puck comes free. It's top of the circle. Michaels couldn't get it into the slot. O'Connor's out to center ice for the Canucks. Into the Oilers zone. Poked away from him. Goes near the slot. Carlson can't get a shot through. And Ekholm skate to center ice, then drill the puck in. Off the left wing boards is Isaac Howard. From the angle, the shot and the save made by Lankin, and he held on to it. We're going to take a break. 2-1 Canucks lead in the second period. We've played 6 minutes and 36 seconds. It's the home opener for the Edmonton Oilers. We'll be right back from Rogers Place. 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
2: Here at Rogers Place, 2-1. The Canucks lead the Edmonton Oilers. 6:36 gone in the second period. Cam Moon along with Bob Stauffer. As we are here, high above the ice surface at Rogers Place, face off in the Canucks zone to the right of Lankinen. Draisaitl, Kapanen, Pod Colson out there with Ekholm and Shea. Cotter winning the draw for the Canucks. It's rimmed. It goes to the line. Shea will keep it in. Over to the right. Bronick will be able to clear it. Gallagher one-hands it into the Oilers' zone. It's chopped right back out. Goes to Zeev Bouillon. Bouillon across to Bronick. Bronick through the middle. Off the stick of Cotter. Will go right to Jari. Rolls right up into his glove. He holds on. It'll be a face-off in the Oiler end.
4: Brandon Gallagher, 14 seasons with the Montreal Canadiens. As you know, he played for the Vancouver Giants, grew up in Delta, where his father, Ian, who was originally from Edmonton, had the Delta Hockey Academy, saw Ian this summer.
2: Brendan was born in Edmonton.
4: Grew up in Delta. Yep. Ian was one tough SOB. Oscord Reset, the former boxer. He knocked the crap out of him when you're in the Minto Cup.
2: Found out the hard way.
4: Yes.
2: Ekholm through the middle of that gets picked off, and it's Lekker Mackey into the Oilers zone on the left side. Stops in the left wing corner. Can't get it to the middle. Taken away by Draisaitl, and he'll start a rush for the Oilers. Into the Canucks zone. Cross ice. It gets to the middle. Ekholm, a shot, and the glove save made by Lankinen as Matias Ekholm with a chance right in the slot area.
4: Well, Lankinen right now is giving his team a puncher's chance. I mean, they're up 2-1 in this game, but I'd say the A-grade scoring opportunity is probably 7-3 for Edmonton. Thatcher Demko has only played 43 games in the last 2 years and had the hip issues, and he is going to be out a while still.
2: Face off to the right of Lankinen. Doc to take the draw against Sisson. It goes near the line, and Jones to the right wing point to Murphy. His shot off the outside of the net. On the right wing coming out to center ice. Sisson into the Oiler end. His shot ramps off the stick of Murphy and out of play.
4: Good stick there from Connor Murphy. Signed a 5-year extension with the Oilers at $4.1 million. I mean, that's the thing. Edmonton's moved draft capital. They moved to second plus to get Frederick. Re-signed him, 8 years, 3.85. I thought Frederick had a good first period. But he had a tough year last year. Wallman gave up a first to San Jose to get him. Signed him to a 7-year extension. He had a tough season last year. Got Dickinson and Doc for a number one, and Chicago took back Mangiapane, and then the Murphy trade for a two.
2: Right wing in the Oilers zone is Shen. To the left to Ogren. Tried to rim it, hit something on the boards, came out, and Rossi unable to hold it in the zone. And the puck at center, Rossi pokes it through the middle. Now Besser into the Oiler end, a shot, that gets blocked. Besser gets it right back. Wallman feeling the effects of that shot block, and the puck in the left wing corner of the Edmonton end. And it's McDavid through the middle of the ice, got it out. Shen has it at center. And then we'll lift it high in the air into the left wing corner. 2-1 Canucks lead. 8 minutes, 25 seconds. Gone here in the second period. Long pass on the right. Formanton. Off the left wing boards and in. Goes in behind the net. Cronin. Put it off the referee. Now O'Connor will get that on the left wing, and it will across on the right. Bouillon will bank pass to Sisson, but he's tied up. Matthias Ekholm. And out to the middle. And the puck sits there loose for a moment. And Carlson into the Oiler end on the right. Carlson forced up near the line. Cross the line to Hronek. Now on the left, Cotter to the point to Bouillon. On the right to Hronek. A shot tipped towards the net just wide. Ekholm off the right wing through the middle. And that will get out.
4: It's a win for the Canucks, though, when they're keeping McDavid's line in Edmonton's zone. That line hasn't had much juice going yet.
2: Bouillon from the left wing for Baines. Off of him and in. Jari to play it. Quick pass off of Howard. It goes deep into Canuck territory. Villander in behind his net. Around on the backhand. Mooka Madulin steps up on the play. And it goes in the high slot. Now on the right, Michaels' shot goes wide of the Vancouver net. Shea keeps it in on the left wing point. Puck to the right corner. Off the stick of Gallagher and out. Mooka Madulin. Zone to Shea. Left wing to Frederick. Roll it in off the glass. Alexiak to DeBrusque. Jake DeBrusque. Dump the puck softly into the Oiler end, and it'll be on the end boards as Murphy. He won't get it out. Pettersson shot, didn't get much on it. Got blocked anyway. And puck in the left wing corner. Lekkerimäki to the left wing point. To Pettersson, a shot. And a pad save made by Jari. DeBrusque in the right corner to the right wing point. Shen across to Pettersson. Behind the net to Lekkerimäki. To the left, to the left wing point. Pettersson to Shen. He'll shoot it. Save made by Jari. Got it with a blocker.
4: It's been Vancouver's best shift of the game, 5-on-5.
2: Pettersson to DeBrusque, and his shot is deflected out of play, and we get a whistle. 9:20 to go here in the second period. 2-1, the Canucks lead the Edmonton Oilers in the Oilers' home opener. We'll be right back from Rogers Place. It's Ford Dealers NHL Hockey on the Oilers Radio Network.
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2: 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The Legacy Heating and Cooling, home and no payments, no interest for 1 year. 2-1 Canucks lead the Oilers. 9:20 to go in the second period. Marco Rossi scoring in the second to put the Canucks ahead. Face off in the Edmonton zone to the right of Tristan Jarry. Jarry 18-9-3 last year in 33 appearances between Pittsburgh and Edmonton. Oilers get it out. Kapanen. Play it in cross corner. Go into that corner. Kapanen got it free to the blue line to Ekholm. Now across the shot by Bouchard. Save made by Lankinen. Drysdale on the right wing. Out to Kapanen. Hit a Canuck stick and comes out. Bouchard at his own blue line. Now Ekholm on the left to Drysdale, off of Kapanen. Comes out of the zone, so Ekholm will drill it back in. Bouillon in behind his net. Bouillon across to his partner, Hronek. On the right wing. Dumped in off of DeBrusk. Murphy behind the Edmonton goal. Skating through is McDavid. He'll pick it up. Now drop it back to Connor Murphy. Murphy across to Shea. Shoots it in. Rides up on the glass. Goes to the right. Oleksiak to the corner, but it was off of Formanton. Up near the blue line, and Carlson will get it out. Into the Oilers zone and cross ice. That goes off of O'Connor. Sassone had it hit him. He'll play it into the middle. There's nobody there for Vancouver. Puck to the line. Sassone in the neutral zone.
4: This line with Hyman. And Hyman hasn't played with McDavid all preseason. Formanton hasn't either. But because of the injury to Nugent Hopkins, Drysdale off that line. And they haven't had much use 5v5.
2: Rossi to the point. Shot by Pettersson. Gets blocked. It went off at Joseph and it came out. 7:35 to go in the second. 2-1 Canucks lead. Puck shot into the Oiler end. After it is Rossi to the left wing corner. Doc will get in there. Tie things up along the boards. Shea got it loose, but only for a moment. Puck to the point. Gets near the slot. And there is Murphy to get it out. Shen will dump it back in. Doc will go in behind the Edmonton net to Shea in the left wing corner. Out through the middle, off the stick of Joseph. That's icing against Edmonton. 7:05 to go in the second.
4: Last year, the Oilers played Vancouver in the second game of the year, and it was a 3-1 final score. Noel Phillip was the first star. Scored
2: That's
4: his
2: right.
4: first NHL goal.
2: Yep.
4: He played on a line with Colson and Kapanen in that game. And then he was healthy scratch to start the New York road trip after. And now Noah Phillip is retired.
2: Oilers went 3-0-1 against the Canucks last year.
4: Including 6-1 in the last game of the year and 6-0 the last time they were in
2: That's right.
4: Vancouver. That was in January. Without Leon Draisaitl that night, if you recall.
2: Yep.
4: It was a Saturday game, and then they played St. Louis at home and hammered them pretty good.
2: It's bounced out. Formington could shoot it into the Canuck end. Oilers make a quick change. Hronek on the right wing. Rims the puck into the Oiler end, and here is Gallagher after it along the boards. Frederick's trying to get it away from Gallagher. He does. And Trent Frederick wins that battle. Over the line. Michaels of the angle shot. Off the stick of Lankinen. Wallman will give it to Michaels behind the net. Michaels over to the left. Had to go off his stick. He lost an edge. Hronek will clear it out. Mukha Madulin steps up on the play to Howard. Taken wedge to the boards by Bouillon. Hronek through the middle. Got it out. Gallagher into the Oiler end. A long shot. That's off the arm of Jari. Connor on the left wing. Top of the circle. Off the stick of Baines. Puck to the middle of the ice. Out through center is McDavid. Into the Canucks zone. Drops it. Howard, his shot. And that's partially blocked. Goes up into the air. Over to the right wing. McDavid to the blue line. To Bouchard. He gets spun around. Sassone got it out.
4: Howard was out there for a while.
2: Alexiak can't clear it. Puck to the point. Bouchard over to Ekholm on the left. A snapshot. That one hit somebody in front of the net. Never got through. And Carlson has it at his own blue line for the Canucks. Only to center ice. Formanton into the Canuck end. Taken out. Puck goes to McDavid. In front of the net. The shot. Scores! Evan Bouchard right in front of the net. Ties the game at two.
4: Well, Formanton's going to get an assist there. He took the hit to make the play in the corner. McDavid picked up the loose change and he felt an activating Evan Bouchard for his second goal of the game.
2: By Bouchard to find that room in the slot. And with 5:26 to go in the second period, Bouchard goes to the backhand of the forehand, then glove side on Lankinen and ties the game at two.
4: Those were the finishing skills of a forward.
2: Yes.
4: Like, seriously, you know, defensemen tend to have a longer windup. Obviously, you got a little bit more time and space, but he looked, that was elite level finish from Evan Bouchard, and we're tied 2-2.
2: 14:34, time of the goal. Puck shot down into the Oilers zone. It'll be icing against the Canucks. A broadcast brought to you by Ford, official partner of the Edmonton Oilers. Ready, set, Ford. So Evan Bouchard from McDavid and Formanton. And we're knotted up at two. Faceoff in the Canucks zone to the right of Lankinen. Drysdale taking the draw against Patterson. Puck goes to the left wing point. Shea along the left wing boards. Shea back to the blue line. Cross the line to Murphy. A snapshot saved by Lankinen. And Lankinen holds onto it. We get a whistle. We're going to take a break. 5:08 to go in the second. Oilers and Canucks tied at two in the home opener from Rogers Place. It's Ford Dealers NHL Hockey on the Oilers Radio Network.
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2: Here at Rogers Place, Cam Moon along with Bob Stauffer. We got 5:08 to go in the second. Tied at two, Oilers and the Canucks. Evan Bouchard, second of the night, tying this game up at 14:34 of the second period. Face off to the left of Kevin Lankinen. Shots 20-10 in favor of the Oilers.
4: And Lankinen has been good in between the pipes for Vancouver.
2: Drysdale wins the draw. Puck to the line. Bouchard over to Shea. Off the left wing boards. in behind the net. Poked past Kapanen, but now Kapanen recovers. Comes across the line. He's looking for Shea. Glanced off the stick of Lekkermäki, and it came out. Lekkermäki just into the Oilers zone. Lost it. Podkolzin. And over the Canuck blue line on the right to Bouchard. Now across to Draisaitl in front of the net and is blocked by Hronek. Puck to the left wing point, just off of Shea and out.
4: You know, if you got a hot stick like Bouchard has, I'm shooting the puck on that blue zone face-off win. When you can pump the pill like him, you let it rip.
2: Bouchard to Jones, directs it in. It goes right to Lankinen, and he has to cover it. Kapanen gets into it a bit with Shen.
4: Those two are former teammates.
2: Yep. Looks like they got that taken care of. 4:19 to go here in the second. Tied at two. Oilers on the road Thursday in Vancouver. Friday here at Rogers Place, the Oil Kings are hosting the Regina Pats at 7 o'clock.
4: The Pats have a couple players that might go number one and three or four in the draft in a couple years from now. Maddox Schultz and Liam Pugh. We watched them win the Hlinka Gretzky. They beat the U.S. 8-1 in the final, and they're not even draft eligible.
2: No, that's right. They're a year younger than most in that tournament, and they were lights out. Puck shot into the Edmonton zone. Rossi along the right wing boards. Right in behind the net. Wallman on the backhand, off the right wing, and out. Shen on his own blue line. Pettersson up to Rossi. Pass. Hits a stick. Rossi to Shen. Still in the neutral zone here. Going to cross to Pettersson. Up the left wing, just off of Besser and in. Wallman sets up in behind the Edmonton goal. We're tied at two. We got 3.5 to go here in the second period. Wallman, the long pass up to Trent Frederick. Comes into the Canuck end on the right. Alexiak all over him, and Alexiak got it loose. Able to get it out. Wallman on the right to Frederick. Alexiak takes him to the boards. Howard went to shoot it in and hit the curved glass at the Oiler bench, and we get the whistle. Then on Saturday, Seattle is here.
4: Early game.
2: Yep. Yeah, 5 o'clock game. Oilers in the Kraken. Faceoff just outside the Canuck blue line. McDavid, Formanton, Hyman on the ice with Ekholm and Bouchard. And McDavid on the right wing into the Canuck zone. Stops at the hash marks to the point, and that goes just off a stick. It's shot back in by Bouchard. Edmonton's offside. They got to tag up. Philander will go in behind his net for the Canucks. So Alexiak up the left wing. And Alexiak flips it up and out. Ekholm trying to go up the right, but Gallagher putting on the pressure. Goes up in the air, and here's O'Connor in front of the net. Bad save made by Jari. Good chance by Drew O'Connor.
4: That was the best save of the game from Tristan there.
2: Puck to the right wing, and Bouchard has all sorts of traffic. O'Connor gets the puck to Sassone to the blue line. Now Hronek on the right wing point into the slot. Sassone is shot, and that's partially blocked by Bouchard. It's in behind the Edmonton net. Ekholm over to the left wing. Left wing for Formanton off the glass and out. Bouillo. And they'll call that icing.
4: Oh, man, they were...
2: It was late.
4: Yeah, not sure on that one.
2: No.
4: Sassone has done a good job against McDavid in this game so far.
2: He has. Face off to the right, Tristan Jarry. 2:08 to go here in the second. Oilers and Canucks tied at two.
4: Drew O'Connor might be a useful. He's a UFA at the end of the series. Fast. Bottom six forward. Some tempo and pace. Has scored double-digit goals before.
2: 29 points last year. 17 goals. Face off to the right of Jari. Kicked into the corner to Bouchard. Up in the air, floats it out. Williams pass was off of McDavid. Ekholm to Bouchard in his own end. On the left wing to Formanton, but It was Hronek was right there, and the puck goes into the Oilers zone. Bouchard will go back to get it. Bouchard making his way up to the neutral zone, over to Ekholm, rifles it in off the glass. Rysaddle in on the forecheck, and it'll be Pettersson wheeling in behind the net. Elias Pettersson to Hronek. Hronek on the left to Bouillon. On the left for DeBruskin. He'll dump the puck in. Off the left wing boards, Vasily Podkolzin.
4: Oh, where's that going?
2: I don't know. Shoveled it around over to the right. Kapanen has to get back into the zone. Puck goes to Shea. Shea on the right to Kapanen. Picked it up on his backhand without looking. Just got it into the Vancouver end. Puck cleared out. Coming up to the last minute here in the second period. Tied at two, the Oilers and the Canucks. Ryan Shea into the Vancouver end on the left wing. Shea into the left wing corner. Behind the Vancouver net. Over to the left side. Give the puck to Jones. And Oleksiak can take it behind his net for Fjellander. And it is cleared to center for Besser. The right wing. Puck shot into the Oiler end. It does come right back out. And Pettersson into the Oiler zone. Over on the left side, the shot and the save made by Jari. Quick little snapshot off the right wing by Pettersson. And the puck gets to center ice. It's Elias Pettersson, the defenseman, who made the shot as the puck is brought into the Oiler end. And it is Wallman to steal it. 5 seconds to go in the period. Wallman will just take it in behind the net. And the second period will end. And this game is tied through 40 minutes as the Edmonton Oilers and the Vancouver Canucks at twos here through 40.
19: Yep.
2: Edmonton's had plenty of opportunity.
4: They have. The difference is their power play, which is traditionally lethal, created chances but didn't finish and gave up a shorty.
2: Yeah. And that was in the first period. They give up a breakaway in the second period that results in a goal. So two, you know, clear-cut chances for Vancouver that they've taken advantage of.
4: Yep.
2: Oilers have carried a lot of the play and opportunity, although that period was closer than the first, I would say.
4: Yeah, no question about that. Yeah. Great play by Vancouver on their goal, and a pretty good play by Edmonton on theirs. So, but Lankinen's been good. He hasn't given up anything cheap. You said it. The first goal scored by Cotter that was shorthanded. That's just it's a great shot.
2: So that's where we are. We are through 40. It was Cotter and Bouchard in the first period. In the second, Rossi put the Canucks up by one. Evan Bouchard gets his second of the night and ties the game up. So we are at twos after 40 minutes of play. Brendan Escott and Rob Brown, they're standing by. And they got the intermission for you when we come back. From Rogers Place, Oilers Canucks tied at two through 40. It's Ford Dealers NHL Hockey on the Oilers Radio Network.
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2: Into the Canuck end, taken out. Puck goes to McDavid. In front of the net, the shot! Scores! Evan Bouchard right in front of the net ties the game at two.
19: What
0: which is where we sit right now, all knotted at two. That's our highlight zone, brought to you by Century Casinos. All in, all games, all season, Century Casinos, with three great locations in Edmonton, St. Albert, and next to Edmonton International Airport. Welcome to the winner's zone. Yeah, 2-2 after trading goals again in that second period. Evan Bouchard responding after Marco Rossi was wide open on a breakaway attempt that he made no mistake on, and that is where we sit. Analysis of the middle frame there, Rob Brown. What'd you see? What'd you like as far as the Oilers go?
19: Well, they weren't as good in the second period as they were in the first. The first period was a pretty dominating 20 minutes where just unlucky, they gave up the shorthanded goal, and that was the only opportunities the Canucks had. In the second period, not as dominating. They didn't create a whole lot. They gave up some sustained pressure for the first time in this game. There was three or four shifts where the Vancouver Canucks had them hemmed in, had a couple good looks. Tristan Jarry had a couple saves. And then the Oilers have made the big problem for the Oilers in the last number of years is a big mistake. Well, in the second period, they made a big mistake. The defenseman pinched down in the Canuck zone, what he's supposed to do on the boards. Now, the Canuck player, I think it was Ogren, who made the pass. An unbelievable pass from his own end to Spring Rossi on the breakaway. But Colton Dock is the high man there. Colton Dock got caught cheating over to the close side, the near side, and that allowed Rossi to go on a breakaway by himself. He had beaten the Murphy, who I believe had pinched in to keep a puck in one side. Colton Dock cannot get caught too close to the boards there. He's got to stay in the passing lane. He didn't. I mean, it was an incredible pass, but you can't give up that breakaway. And from then on, the Canucks had some pressure and some confidence. So big mistake made, cost the Oilers in that period. The Oilers looked a little frustrated at times. And I think part of it is learning the new systems. They didn't get the production they thought they deserved probably in the first period, and the Canucks have pushed back. So the Oilers need a better third period than they had in the second.
0: Well, they're nearly doubling them up in shots, 22-12. So I think there's, you know, if indeed frustration is a part of it, Kevin Lankinen has had a role to play in that for sure. He's been kicking, and he's had a couple of saves there that have impressed me certainly. So
19: it was the first period, the shots were 13-5. In the second period, the shots were only 9-7. So it was closer. The best chance, and other than the goal that was scored in that period, it wasn't even Lankinen that saved it. It was an unbelievable passing play by the Oilers. I think it was Shea was the last one to make the play backdoor to Podkolzin, and a defenseman came sliding back and made a glove save on a wide open net. Podkolzin got all of it. Probably should have been in if not for a desperation play by the defenseman. It just, the Oilers didn't give up a whole lot. They didn't create a whole lot that period, and at times looked a little discombobulated, trying to figure out how to break in. Didn't create. There was some frustration from a couple of the players wanting the puck in certain areas, not getting it, slamming their sticks on the ice. And it's because the things haven't gone quite as expected yet. Now, there's 20 minutes left. The Edmonton Oilers have the higher skill level. They created more throughout the game. They just have to continue to do what they do best. They're not giving up a whole lot, but they just can't make that big mistake.
0: One of the things I heard Bob talking about in that middle frame in particular was that McDavid's line is struggling a little bit to get going. McDavid, yep. Hyman, Formanton. You agree with that?
19: I do. Now, they scored a goal. It was a fortunate break for the Oilers on the goal, as Formanton and the D-man that was rubbing him out, I believe it was Alexiak, both ran into the referee. And the puck bounced out right to Connor McDavid. It couldn't have bounced any better. And all of a sudden, the Oilers had a mini break. Outside of that, not creating a whole lot. I think the Leon Draisaitl line has had a number of good looks. But Colson's had some great looks. Kapanen, Leon's set up four or five different guys for grade-A scoring chances. They've had their looks. I think the Dock line has been very good. But the McDavid line has been quiet. But the thing with Connor McDavid and his line mates, they could be quiet for 53 minutes and in one shift can change the complexion of the game with two goals. So, they haven't looked as dominating as we expect. But again, they've scored one of the 5-on-5 goals for the Oilers, and they got 20 minutes left in the most important part of the game. So I would imagine it'll be interesting too this period, Brendan, if the Oilers do shorten their bench. I mean, they've done a pretty good job right now trying to spread the ice time around. Will the ice be spread a little bit more here, or the ice time be spread a little bit more in the third period, or will you see a shortened bench going forward?
0: Yeah, that's a really good point. I mean, I can see it going either way, and that's just part of the unpredictability of Mike Babcock that we talked about in the pregame show, right? Like, I can totally see the case to be made, but I guess we'll find out in a little bit here. What I do know for sure is that Evan Bouchard looks like he's been shot out of a cannon tonight, at least on the offensive side of things. Really impressive.
19: Well, what was it last year when he got his first goal? It was, we were deeper into the season. I'm guessing 10 to 12. I thought it was double digits before he scored. He scored two goals, could have had a couple other opportunities to find the back of the net. He looks comfortable. He's coming in confident. There's been a lot of good things said about him by the coaching staff throughout training camp, throughout preseason, talking about he's going to need two partners this year because he plays so much, and that so far has come to fruition through 40 minutes. He's got the ability as a defenseman to have a 30-goal season. He's got that good a shot. He's going to get that many opportunities, and as a player, there are perfect starts to the season, and through 40 minutes, Evan Bouchard has had a perfect start to the season.
0: He's on pace for 168 goals, Rob. I had to sneak that one in there. Final minute of our program here before we head to break. Just, you know, a thought on, I guess, how you expect him to come out here. You're not playing perfect hockey, and that's kind of the standard that they set for themselves. Not perfect, but a very high standard to me has already been set. So well, what does this look like now?
19: I think one of the things that Mike Babcock wants in it is a standard of how they play. And when you have a standard that you want to meet, when you face some adversity in a game, you don't change your standard. You don't start cheating because you fall behind. You don't start pressing and forcing because the game is tied in a game you're supposed to win. The standard is, okay, we're just going to continue to play the game we play, and eventually it should work out. It might take 59 minutes. So for the third period, I would expect the Oilers to play a very detailed game, very smart defensively, and just wait for that opportunity.
0: More from Rob Brown coming up in the post-game show. You can participate in the post-game show. 780-451-8800. Would love to hear from you. Right now, we're at the intermission, and this is your Ford Dealers NHL Hockey on the Oilers Radio Network.
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1: Global News, I'm Thomas Dias. Defense Minister David McGuinty is downplaying Prime Minister Mark Carney's recent comments to the New York Times, indicating Ottawa has examined the possibility of an American invasion. Carney suggested it would be irresponsible not to prepare for what he calls extreme tail risk, with McGuinty saying it's normal for a country to do so, but adding the federal government would not be going into any detail about what such an analysis entails. Vietnam and Canada have upgraded the ties between the two nations to a strategic partnership. Prime Minister Carney says it will help Canada export more energy, and he also suggested there will be direct flights between the two countries. And Israeli Prime Minister Benjamin Netanyahu was allowed to fly through Canadian airspace today on his way to the UN General Assembly in New York, despite an arrest warrant issued against him by the International Criminal Court. Foreign Affairs Minister Anita Onen's spokesperson says approval for the overflight should not be seen as support for Israel's policies or actions. News on demand at 880ched.com.
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8: All tied up at two here at Rogers Place, and it's time for the out-of-town scoreboard brought to you by Pizza 73, the official pizza of your Edmonton Oilers. Four other games in the National Hockey League today as the league lifted the lid on 26-27. It started with the Panthers and Hurricanes, 1-0 the final there for Florida, who looks great, unfortunately. Montreal beat Toronto 3-2, and the Bruins got past the Rangers 3-0. Going on right now, the Golden Knights with a 2-0 lead over the Chicago Blackhawks in Vegas. As far as Major League Baseball playoffs go, the Yankees whooped the Red Sox 9-0 the final there to take a 1-0 series lead. White Sox beat the Astros 6-3. Braves got past the Phillies 5-3. And right now in San Diego, the Padres are beating the Cubs 7-0. Early results, and then a little bit of night action there out on the West Coast as far as Major League Baseball goes. We still have to write the conclusion to this one. You interested in that? I know I am. Certainly looking forward to the final 20 minutes. So let's send it back to Cam and Bob. We'll see if we can't find a resolution to the Oilers and Canucks. They're tied at two right now. It won't remain that way. Let's get you back to Ford Dealers NHL Hockey on the Oilers Radio Network.
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15: 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All right. McDavid, Hyman, Formanton to start off this third period. Bouchard and Ekholm on the back end. Bouchard has both goals for the Oilers as it's shot in.

0: Well, again, one of those games that's about the 9 millionth block from the Vancouver Canucks. Yep. I mean, they have been committed, and the Oilers have had a lot of offensive zone time. They're running all the advanced analytics. So far, Vancouver with 15 blocks in this game, Edmonton with only 9. But that's also a reflection of how much ozone time the Oilers have had.
1: We've had a lot of it. According to Sportsnet stats, Evan Bouchard's the first defenseman in Oilers history with multiple goals in the season opener.
2: Really?
1: So there's that. Puck to the line. Villander will fire that over the Edmonton net. Went off the end glass. On the left wing, puck cleared out by Shea. Goes all the way down the ice. Brian in there is capping in. He got to it first. Off the right wing side. He's at the hash marks. Goes into the corner. Centering pass off a stick. It's backhanded towards the net by Draisaitl. Didn't get through. On the left wing point, Shea to cap it in, but Oleksiak got it loose to DeBrusque. Now on the right to Lekker-Mäki into the Oilers' own. Shot scores. He goes 5-hole. On Jari, and Lekker-Mäki has given the Canucks a 3-2 lead.
0: Tristan Jari is not going to like that one. Lekker-Mäki's another guy that can shoot the puck, but that's just not a great goal against.
1: 5-hole for Lekker-Mäki. The Canuck first rounder in 22 has given him a 3-2 lead, a minute 10 into this third period. The Oilers will have to battle back.
0: Again. At some point here, you need a save, Camp. I get it, we're in our first game of the year, but that's two of the three that have sort of gone through, Tristan.
1: Joseph got it into the Canucks zone. Goes right to Lakin, and he will cover it. Doc goes into the end boards. Kind of lost an edge, but and it's fresh ice here, so he slid right into the corner. Faceoff will be to the left of Lakin. Well, he's going to switch up the forwards. Michaels, Howard, and Frederick onto the ice with Murphy and Wallman. Rossi taking the draw for Vancouver. Michaels wins it. Puck to the left wing point. Wallman off the inboards looking for the ricochet. Goes off the side of the net. On the left wing, Ogren got it to the blue line where it was kept in by Isaac Howard. Through the middle, Rossi will get it out. Lekker-Mäki from DeBrusque and Oleksiak. Just giving the Canucks the 3-2 lead here in the third period. Howard on the right side in his own end. Up to Wallman. Over center will flip it in. That goes cross corner. Along the boards was Pettersson. Now to Schenn, over to Rossi. Rossi in the left corner behind the net. For Elias Pettersson in behind the goal. Pettersson off the left wing boards and out. Goes past Bouchard. That's icing against the Canucks. 2:11 gone here in the third.
0: Look at how good Tristan Jari played in Vancouver with a team that had three skaters in the lineup from that game that are in tonight.
1: Yeah.
0: Against a fairly experienced Canucks squad with lots of talent. Sort of the Vancouver A lineup, and the Oilers got the victory, and Jari was a big part of it.
1: Face off to the right of Lankinen.
0: But the Canucks have showed more finish and polish. Again, one great shot from Cotter, but the last two goals, you're like, ooh.
1: Ekholm taken to the corner by Gallagher. Pettersson then lost it. Centering pass goes off the outside of the Canucks net as Hyman tried to find a performance. Cotter will get it out and go across on the right. Schenn just to the Edmonton blue line. Matthias Ekholm squeezes that just outside of the line. It comes right back in. Sassoon had to go off his stick. Ekholm on the right for McDavid. It'll come flying down the right wing. Into the Canuck end. Stops on the right wing. Looks to the middle as pass got broken up. Cleared out. Sassoon on the left to O'Connor to Sassoon scores! Max Sassoon goes through the 5-hole on a deke, and it's 4-2.

0: 2:55 of this third period. The Canucks have sprung for two here in the third.
1: Three through the five hole.
0: And the road back for Edmonton got a little bit longer.
1: You think?
0: Yeah. Jail shoot it into the Vancouver zone. On the left wing boards, Alexiak to Bjelander. Off the right side and out. Mukhamadul in to Shea. He'll shoot it in. Lankinen will stop it behind the net. From the right to Lekkermäki. To Pettersson. And Elias Pettersson to center ice. Flip it in on the backhand. It goes into the corner. Mukhamadul in around the boards. It doesn't get out. Lekkermäki to the blue line. To Alexiak. Cross to Bjelander. Round in behind the net. And it's Draisaitl through the middle to get it out. Now to Kapanen on the right. Over center ice. He'll shoot it in. Pad save made by Lankinen. 4-2 Canucks lead. 3:45 gone here in the opening period. Alexiak up the left through the middle of Rossi. The Edmonton zone on the right, gave it to Ogren. It goes into the right wing corner. They've got it tied up. Ogren's trying to poke it free. It does squeeze loose and behind the net. Connor Murphy for Edmonton. Left wing corner to Wallman. Long pass on the right to Owen Michaels. Off the right wing boards and in for Frederick. We'll drop it back to Howard. To the slot. Wallman forced to the left wing corner. Puck goes to the left wing side. Frederick up against the boards. Oilers down by a couple here in the third period. Frederick working in there with Pettersson. Goes in behind the net. Up the left wing. Rossi got it out. Comes back to Rossi, though. Cross ice to Baines. In his own end for Elias Pettersson. To the neutral zone off of Bouchard to Ekholm. Ekholm on the left wing. Gave the puck to Jones. He'll dump it in. Bouillon in behind his net for Vancouver. Off the right wing side, missed Gallagher.
1: Went into the bench.
0: Yeah, that hit somebody, hit something at the Oiler bench. We got the whistle. 5 minutes, 3 seconds gone here in the third. Vancouver with two goals in this third period, and they're up by a score of 4-2. And Matthew Joseph is going to the penalty box.
1: It's one of our penalty killers.
0: First power play of the night for Vancouver.
2: Edmonton number 21. 2 minute minor. High sticking.
0: All right. O'Connor and Carlson with the assists on that Sassone goal.
1: Well, this is a huge kill here for Edmonton.
0: Face off to the right of Jari. Pettersson won the draw. Hronek on the line to Pettersson on the left now to Rossi. The left wing corner comes off of Pettersson to the blue line. Hronek shot, scores. Pettersson redirected it in the slot. And it's 5-2 for Vancouver as Elias Pettersson just got his stick on it. And it's a power play goal for the Canucks.
1: It's a nice looking goal. Good setup from Vancouver. Got to give him credit.
0: And Elias Pettersson with the redirection. I'm 5 feet out from Tristan Jarry. At 5:15 of this third period. And the Canucks are up 5-2 on the Oilers. Vancouver has stormed out in this third period to score three times. Carlson. Get the puck into the Oiler end, right wing corner. Up the right wing comes Doc. On the left to Jones, off his skate and in. Tip behind the net, chopped around on the right side to the blue line. Mukhamadul off the corner boards, it goes to the left. And Cotter to center ice for the Canucks. Into the Oiler zone on the right, taken to the boards by Murphy. Pettersson from Hronek and Besser. And it's 5-2 for Vancouver. Shot from the point. The save made by Jari on the shot by Shen. And Jari hears it from Rogers' place. Faceoff will be to the left of Tristan Jari. Draisaitl put Colson, Kapanen, Wallman, and Murphy. Pettersson taking the draw for Vancouver. Elias Pettersson with DeBrusk and Lekkerimäki. The puck in the right wing corner. To Wallman in behind the net. Wallman looking for something to open up. Fires it off the right wing, picked up by Draisaitl, into the Canucks zone, drops it to Podkolzin. He'll go to the net, the shot and the save made by Lankinen. Puck in the right wing corner. Draisaitl to the point, to Wallman. Across the line, Murphy's shot and the save made by Lankinen. He squeezes it and holds on. We're going to take a break. 6 minutes, 22 seconds gone here in the third. 5-2, Canucks lead the Oilers in the Edmonton Oilers home opener. From Rogers Place, it's Ford Dealers NHL Hockey on the Oilers Radio Network.
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0: Here at Rogers Place, 5-2. Canucks lead the Oilers. 6:22 gone in the third. Vancouver scored three times here in the third period.
1: Oilers are going to load up. McDavid, Draisaitl, and Hyman here. See if they can create something.
0: Face off in the Canucks zone to the right of Kevin Lankinen. Mackey, Sassone, and Pettersson scoring for Vancouver here in the third. All right, McDavid comes into the faceoff circle. Draisaitl waved out. McDavid wins it. Puck to the line. Bouchard on the right to Draisaitl. To the end boards it goes. Hyman pushes it over to the right wing. Draisaitl trying to cycle it, but stepping in front of that was Carlson for the Canucks. He'll get to center ice. Now into the Oilers zone. Went to shoot it. He fanned on it. Behind his net, Bouchard. Around, but Bouillon kept it in. To the right wing point, Carlson sails it towards the net. That was tipped. It hit the right pad of Jari. It's in behind the Edmonton goal. Shea. In the left wing to Draisaitl, now to Bouchard, into the Canuck end on the left wing for McDavid. And behind the net, but Bouillon got to that first for Hronek. Through the middle for Pettersson. Into the Oilers zone on the right wing. Pettersson, a shot, and that goes off of Michaelson, out of play. 7:17 gone in the third, 5-2 Canucks lead. 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Ready, set, Ford.
1: We expected Devin Levi to play anyway on Thursday. I'd say it's...
7: There's little doubt.
1: There's no doubt after tonight that he's going to be in there. I sat with Brennan Escott before the game, 23 shots on goal. I figured if the Oilers gave up fewer than 23, they'd be in good shape. Well, Canucks got 5 goals and 18 shots, Cam.
7: Yeah.
0: On the right, Joseph can shoot it into the Canucks end. Shen around the boards to the line where Wallman will keep it in. Right wing, into the right wing corner, off the stick of Jones. Elias Pettersson through the middle, got it out. Dumped right back in by Doc. Joseph, a poke past him by Shen. It's about top of the circle where DeBrusk can get it out. Right wing to Murphy. It in off the right corner boards. It's in behind the Vancouver net. Elias Pettersson off the left wing side and out over the stick of Murphy. Matthias Ekholm turn up the left wing in his own end. On the right to Howard. He's over center and shoots it in. Alexiak all the way down the ice with it. That should be icing against the Canucks, and it will be. Game was tied at 2 through 40. Evan Bouchard got his second of the night at 14:34 the second. And the Canucks rolled at 3 straight goals early in the third period. It's taken the life out of Rogers Place. Back to the point. And a cross-ice pass off a skate and out. Shea through the middle for Kasperi Kapanen. Into the Canuck end. Drives down the left side. Goes into the left wing corner. On the right for Draisaitl. To the right wing point to Bouchard. Towards the net. A shot. Lankinen kept it out. Lots of traffic. Wasn't a hard shot. But Colson has it on the left wing point to Kapanen. Kapanen to Shea. Now on the right wing. Bouchard towards the net. In front. Off the stick. Pod Colson scores! Vasily Podkolzin shovels it in, and the Oilers have cut the Canuck lead to 5-3.
1: Well, the third point of the game for Evan Bouchard, who's been Edmonton's best player by a mile. This is Ryan Shea and Bouchard combine and create a little bit of space. And Podkolzin bangs it home. Former 10th overall pick of the Vancouver Canucks back in 2019.
0: Besser was trying to tie him up, couldn't win the battle. Podkolzin gets the Oilers to within a couple. 8:56, time of the goal. McDavid wins the draw. Wallman can shoot it into the Canuck end. The puck rims to the right wing corner. Hyman's up against the boards as it came free to Hronek. He can't get it out. Carlson will attempt to Hronek off the right wing, out to center, over the stick of O'Connor. But Colson from Bouchard and Shea. Icing call and a face-off's in the Canucks zone.
1: I think the fans are really going to like Ryan Shea.
0: Yeah. Back to the left wing point. The shot. Scores! The hat-trick goal for Evan Bouchard. A little snapshot from the left wing point. Edmonton is within one.
1: That is his second career hat trick. Got one last season. And he's got a 4-point game going. 2 goals in 24 seconds for the Oilers.
0: Evan Bouchard, that was a little snapshot from the left point. Lankinen didn't see it. And it goes off the bar and in. Time of the goal. It's a 5-4 game. Canucks still in the lead. Zach Hyman was right in front of Lankinen. He couldn't see it. Hat Bats litter the ice here at Rogers Place as Evan Bouchard gets the hat trick.

0: So a couple of quick goals by the Edmonton Oilers, and they are right back into this game. Still cleaning up hats. Oilers win a draw. Well, that's why you put it to the net.
1: Which is when he passed off in the second after he had the two goals. I'm like, just pound the pill.
0: Yep. Well, he didn't even pound that. That was a little snapshot.
1: Yep.
0: Sometimes the netminder can't see it. Not one he did not. And Bouchard from McDavid at 9:20. Evan Bouchard with three goals and an assist so far. Four Canucks with 10:40 to go here in the third period. All right, they finally got it all cleaned up. Doc Jones and Joseph with Murphy and Ekholm. Sassone taking the faceoff for Vancouver. Goals 24 seconds apart. And the Oilers within one.
1: Look out. Oh, right in the bench.
0: That went right into the Oiler bench. Off a stick. Looks like everybody was able to avoid that. We'll do that again at center ice. Crowd right back into it here at Rogers Place. Oilers within one. Ekholm on the left wing point to Jones. Goes off his stick into the slot area. Joseph to the right wing corner behind the net. Pettersson took him out. Shen trying to clear. He can't. It's near the top of the circle. Joseph trying to get it low and over the stick of Max Jones. And then Rossi hit hard there by Joseph. Shen to center ice will dump it in. 5-4 Canucks, halfway through the third period. Matthias Ekholm through the middle to McDavid, into the Vancouver end, forced over to the right, goes to the right wing corner, centering pass off the stick of Lankinen, and he's going to cover it. We're going to take a break. Oilers right back in it. 5-4 Canucks lead, 9:47 to go here in the third period. From Rogers Place, it's Ford Dealers NHL Hockey on the Oilers Radio Network.
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0: At Rogers Place, Cam Moon along with Bob Stauffer, 9:47 to go in the third, 5-4. Canucks lead the Oilers. This game was tied at two after two periods. Canucks scored three goals in 5:15. Oilers able to respond. Goals by Podkolzin and Bouchard, 24 seconds apart. Edmonton to within one. Puck goes to Bouchard. Now into the right wing corner. It's in behind the Vancouver net. Roenick ties up Zach Hyman. Puck top of the circle. O'Connor high in the air and out with it. Bouchard through the middle. Or McDavid, it goes off his stick and in. McDavid to the left wing corner. Behind the net to Hyman. Hyman looking in front. Goes to the left wing. Top of the circle to the blue line. Wallman's blast. Saved by Lankinen. And he covers it up. Penalty coming up to the Canucks. It'll be a cross-checking call. And the Oilers are going on the power play. Sassone to the box. Edmonton 0 for 2 on the power play. 9:19 to go into third. Edmonton down by 1. Sassone knocked down Alex Formanton in front of the Vancouver net. Ace off to the right of Lankinen.
1: It's me. I'm letting Bouch take a rip here. He's got the hot stick going.
0: Three goals and an assist so far, and the puck goes to Bouchard. He gets to the middle on the left of Pod Coles in the left wing corner to McDavid. He'll go in behind the net to the right. He'll step out. He'll get it to the line where Pod Coles in on the right for McDavid. Right wing corner. Drysdale to Pod Coles in. Across to Hyman. Hit him in the skate. Pass by Pod Coles in, and Pettersson will lift it up and out and down the ice. Bouchard starts the rush on the right wing for Drysdale. Into the Canucks zone on the right, top of the circle. He stops to the blue line. To McDavid, comes down the left wing into the corner. Out to the middle. That got picked off. Shot all the way down by Shen.
1: Keeping this unit on the ice, if it's me, for the entire 2 minutes here. You might not get another power play here in the third. You're down by 1.
0: Drysdale into the Canucks zone just over the line. Now to the middle. It goes to McDavid towards the net. He has to go to the side of it. Now in behind. He was knocked off his stick. Cotter takes it to the boards. Shen trying to get it out. He can't. It's top of the circle. Went to the middle. And Pettersson clears it down the ice. Jari to Bouchard.
1: Canucks have done a good job on the PK in this game.
0: Now to McDavid. Over the Canuck line for Hyman. He got checked. Ogren's going to get it out. Ogren into the Oiler end on the right with Gallagher and can't get the shot through. Gallagher in behind the net. Taken to the end boards. McDavid gets a loose puck to Zach Hyman on the right now to Evan Bouchard. 25 seconds to go in the power play to Pod Colson. Into the Canuck zone. Rims it on the right. Oilers down by 1 here in the third. To the point, Bouchard could not keep it in. That came out. That's offside against Edmonton.
1: Well, it's not a lot of nights you're going to see Edmonton go 0 for 3 with the extra man and give up a shorty. Going to have to find a different way to try to tie it here. And yet another illustration, Nugent Hopkins.
0: Yep.
1: Like, but Colson's played well. He's got a goal, but has not been on the power play. The even strength goal. Maybe guilty, if anything, overshooting just or overpassing Cam. He's probably had two chances to put it to the net.
0: Shot down into the Oilers zone. It's Wallman through the middle of Kapanen. Kapanen over the line. The shot off. Lankinen just kept it out. That was close. It was behind him for a moment. Penalty over. Sassone on the left wing in front of the net. Off of Jari and it goes wide. Oilers 0 for 3 on the power play. 7:05 to go into third. 5-4 Vancouver leads. Wallman up the right wing to Colton Dock. Into the Canucks zone. On the right side, a backhand saved by Lankinen. Puck goes in behind the net. Over to the right. Pass for Ogren. Misses him and does come out. Oilers have to regroup. Connor Murphy up to Ekholm. He tried to shoot it in. Kind of fanned on it. Didn't really get it. And Bouillon. Left wing to Ogren. He'll steer it in. And it's Ekholm in behind the net. 6:28 going to third. Edmonton down by 1. Crowd urging on the Oilers here at Rogers Place in their home opener. Ekholm to Murphy. That's offside as he shot it in. Oilers going to vacate. Sassone on the right to Shen through the middle. Was able to Dump it into the Oiler end. Mooka Madulin stops it behind the goal. Coming through is Leon Draisaitl. Takes the puck. Weaves through center. Cross ice pass for Kapanen. Shovels it in on the backhand. It goes to the left wing corner. Draisaitl to put Colson. Pass got picked off by Pettersson. He got taken out hard by Kapanen. Crowd reacts to that. Kapanen swings it back to the left wing point. Shea wasn't quite there yet, and it comes out.
1: Good hit by Kapanen.
0: 5.5 to go here in the third. Edmonton down by one. Kapanen in the neutral zone. McDavid got knocked down away from the puck. Crowd reacting to that right now. Bouchard, right wing to Hyman. Into the right wing corner of Canuck territory. Back to the left wing point. Ekholm shoots it. It's wide. On the right, it's Bouchard. A shot. Bad save by Lankinen. On a redirect by Hyman. On the left side, McDavid in front to Hyman. And a loose puck, and it is covered by Lankinen. With 4:59 to go here in the third. 5-4, Vancouver leading Edmonton. We'll be right back from Rogers Place. It's Ford Dealers NHL Hockey on the Oilers Radio Network.
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0: Here at Rogers Place, Cam Moon along with Bob Stauffer in the Legacy Heating and Cooling broadcast booth. Legacy Heating and Cooling, home and no payments, no interest for 1 year. 5-4 Canucks lead, 4:59 to go in the third period. Vancouver scored three times early in the third. We're up 5-2 on Edmonton. Oilers get a couple of quick goals. Vasily Podkolzin and Evan Bouchard with his hat-trick goal has got the Oilers to within one. Bouchard with three goals and an assist in this game.
1: Oilers at 64% faceoffs, but Leon just got waved out here.
0: But Colson takes it. Puck goes behind the net. Alexiak for the Canucks around, but it won't get out. Ekholm pinched in. The puck on the left wing. Draisaitl in the corner. Comes up top of the circle. The puck calls in. His shot just goes wide. Bouchard on the right wing point. To Draisaitl on the blue line. Now on the left. Ekholm got it in behind the net. Kapanen out of the left wing corner. To Bouchard. A shot. It's blocked. He gets it back. He waits. To Draisaitl. Oh, how did that stay out of the net? And the puck back to the line. Draisaitl's pass hits a broken stick on the ice, and the puck comes out.
1: Penalty
0: coming up to the Oilers on a high stick. Oh, the Oilers came so close to tying this game.
1: Well, they gotta go. They gotta force Vancouver here on the. They got a delayed penalty.
0: Delayed penalty.
1: You gotta just get the puck.
0: Carlson with it in his own end to Bouillon. Now to Alexiak, back to Bouillon. And the puck crossed to Carlson. Canucks still with control. Delayed penalty coming up to Edmonton. Rossi's got it in the right corner. 3:45 to go here in the third. Edmonton down by one. Up to center is Gallagher. On the left to Carlson. To the middle. The shot saved by Jari. And he covers that up.
1: What a weird game.
0: Very.
1: I mean, Edmonton's absolutely dominated this game 5-on-5.
12: Shots are 35-20. It's a penalty. And Kapanen got the stick up.
13: Yep, Kapanen's getting the high stick. Second power play of the game for Vancouver. They're 1-for-1 with a man advantage.
14: Edmonton, number 42. Two-minute minor. I stick it.
13: That redirection by Draisaitl went off of Lankinen. It was behind him. Lankinen spins around and hits it with his glove before it goes in the net.
12: Great save. I mean, 9 times out of 10, puck gets deflected into the net. Michaels with a big draw here on the PK.
13: Puck goes to the line. Booyum's got it. Booyum. The left now to Hronek. Into the middle off of Pettersson. And Michaels trying to clear. He can't. But Murphy can. And he'll get it down the ice. Out from behind his net is Booyum. Fire it back to Elias Pettersson. On the right, puck brought in by Besser to the blue line to Booyum. On the left, one-timer by Hronek and a save made by Jari. Shoveled out by Ekholm. Booyum at center. We got 3 minutes left. 5-4, Canucks lead. Oilers shorthanded. Booyum will dump it in. Jari to set it behind the goal. To Wallman. Round on the boards, but Pettersson there to Besser, back to the blue line. Booyum on the right to Pettersson, and his pass, and that comes out of the zone.
12: And that's where that tempo and pace on the PK, they force a turnover.
13: Shea will turn and sail it down the ice. Penalty over here in 52 seconds. We got 2.5 to go in the third period. 5-4 Canucks lead.
12: Mike Babcock using Colton Dock on the PK here because he needs McDavid and Draisaitl fresh for the final minute and a half of the game.
13: A shot into the Oiler end. It's in the right wing corner. Vilander trying to get it free. Over to the left wing. Rossi on the left wing boards. Wraps it around on the right. Vilander, right wing corner. Up to O'Connor on the blue line. Across to Pettersson. Left side to Rossi. Up along that left wing. And up on the backhand and getting it down the ice is Joseph. But a stick got broken in behind the play. The Edmonton Oilers in 13 seconds are going on the power play.
14: Vancouver, number 94. 2 minute minor. Slashing.
13: The remnants of the broken stick in the corner off the slash. Carlson gets called for the slash. So we'll go 4-on-4 for 13 seconds. Edmonton on the power play after that. There's a minute 52 to go here in the third. 5-4 Canucks lead. So a great opportunity for Edmonton. Their power play's 0-for-3 in this game. Faced off to the right of Lankinen. Puck kicked into the corner. McDavid to the end boards, but Hronek roll it up the left wing side. Holmgren will get it out. Give it to Elias Pettersson. Taken out by Shea. And with the puck is Evan Bouchard. Now to McDavid. 4-on-4. Edmonton now on the power play as the puck comes out to the neutral zone. Kapanen has to wait for McDavid to get back onside. Or Draisaitl to get back onside. Draisaitl into the Canucks zone on the right wing. Up against the right wing boards to McDavid. Pulls it off the boards to the middle. The shot! That just goes wide. 1:15 to go in the game. Jari goes to the bench for the extra attacker. Oilers down by one. Puck in the right corner. McDavid steps out. He can't get a shot. Puck to the middle. It doesn't get out. Bouchard blasts it. That was blocked. It's in the skates of Pod Colson to the line to Bouchard. Now to McDavid to Draisaitl. Draisaitl, the shot that hit bodies. And it's sent to the blue line and out. 49 seconds left. Edmonton down by one. Draisaitl into the Canucks zone. Cross ice pass. Pod Colson. Scores! Vasily Podkolzin has tied the game at 5.
12: What absolute rip job.
13: Pass swung across to him on the left wing. Great job by Draisaitl to find Podkolzin, and he absolutely wires that high to the glove side of Lankinen. And with 41.8 left on the clock,
12: Edmonton's come all the way back here.
13: And Vasily Podkolzin has tied the game up.
15: He tried to drop the puck. They had to look at something yet.
13: Oilers were down 5-2 here in the third period. And Podkolzin gets his second of the night to tie it up. And the crowd right back into it here at Rogers Place.
12: Gets the point no matter what. You've come this far back. You got to get a point.
13: Bouillon to DeBrusk. Got it into the Oilers' end. Murphy behind the net for Ekholm. Ekholm has some room on the left. Up in the air. It bounces into Vancouver territory. 17 seconds left. Puck in the neutral zone. Off the stick of Doc Lankinen. Steer that over to Bouillon.
12: Bouchard's got 5 points.
13: Just a five-point night for Evan Bouchard on the season opener. The puck flipped into the Canuck end, and we're going to need a little extra. Oilers battle back here in the third. Down 3 goals. And tie the game up at 5. Vasily Podkolzin at 19-17. We're going to have the OT for you when we come back. 5 apiece at Rogers Place. 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
13: Great to have you on board wherever you are along Oilers Radio Network tonight as the here at Rogers Place, Oilers and Canucks tied at 5. It was 2-2 after 2. Canucks score 3 goals in the first 5:15 of the third period. Lekkerimäki, Sesson, and Pettersson. Elias Pettersson, then Vasily Podkolzin, Evan Bouchard, and then Vasily Podkolzin again to tie it. Evan Bouchard's got 3 goals and 2 assists. And the Oilers battle back to get this thing at 5s. And we're going to head to 3-on-3 OT.
12: Edmonton has won 61% of the draws. McDavid is 12-3 on faceoffs. And we only bring that up because what is 9/10 of the rule in overtime? Possession.
15: You got to have the puck.
12: You got to have the puck. Possession. Now, it'll probably be Leon to take the draw here. Roenick has been very good for Vancouver. He's been their best player. He's on the ice. Pettersson's out there for clocks. Obviously, Connor, Leon, and Bouch for Edmonton.
13: All right. We get set here for OT. What a game it's been tonight here at Rogers Place to kick off the 26-27 season.
12: Drop the puck here, fellas. Yeah. Jake DeBrusk trying to pick off Connor McDavid off the draw.
13: Holy. Well, Draisaitl's out of the faceoff circle.
12: Remember, Vancouver won in overtime last year. Sherwood.
13: That's right, in Vancouver.
12: That was the only game they won against the Oilers.
13: Canucks get first possession. Hronik to DeBrusk. DeBrusk. He was into the Oiler end, but Hronik was, well, helped in, and he was offside. But he had caught up with Evan Bouchard. So another faceoff, this time outside the Edmonton blue line. Crazy game here tonight.
12: You think?
13: Oh, good times.
12: I mean, Lankinen's played well. He's given up 5 goals.
13: Drysdale wins the draw, and now the Oilers got it. It's Evan Bouchard. He'll take it in behind the Edmonton net. Skating through is McDavid. Now he's got it. As he gathers speed, slows up a little bit, drops a puck to Drysdale, comes into the Canucks zone on the right wing. Drysdale, right wing corner, up the boards, crisscrosses with McDavid, still has it, gives it to McDavid. He'll go to the net. He can't get a shot. And the puck came free, and Hronek's got it in behind his goal. Canucks are going to change their forwards. Hronek waits in behind the net.
12: McDavid's like, am I going off? Not yet.
13: Not yet.
12: Got to watch it here because...
13: Hronek flushed out of there by Drysdale. Comes right up through the middle. Got the puck into the zone. On the right wing point is Rossi. He got it cross ice to the net. A shot save made by Jarry. He's going to hold on.
12: That might have been Tristan's best save of the game.
13: Well, he needed that one. As Booyam was able to come in from the left side, had a clear line to the net. Booyam could not beat Tristan Jarry. He got it with a glove.
12: Now, here's the problem. Who do they got left that can take a draw? You got McDavid and Drysdale. Colton Dock.
13: Yeah, Dock's out there with Hyman.
12: Colton Dock. Shea. This is his seventh game ever at center in pro hockey. Between playing in the American League and the NHL. And he needs to win a draw here.
13: And he kicks it free, and the Oilers do get it. And it's Zach Hyman up the right wing. Hyman into the Canucks zone. Slows up, and his pass blocked, but he got it back. He's got to stick with it. He got spun around. He lost it. It's brought into the Oilers zone. Gets across on the right. Booyam's pass, and that one just missed from connecting. And the puck near the blue line. Booyam has it on the left wing point. It'll bring it out. We're in overtime. The Oilers and the Canucks in the season opener. Booyam back into his own end. To Sassone. Sassone through the middle. Into the Oiler end. Left wing corner in front of the net. And Cotter fans on his shot. It's in behind the Edmonton net. Shea forced by Cotter on the right wing then. Taken to the boards. They both fall down. Sassone with the puck to Cotter. He'll go to the net. A backhand. He scores. Cole Cotter. Able to go to the net, wins it for Vancouver in overtime, 6-5 the final. That's a minute 59 into the OT. And Paul Cotter, able to go right to the net, goes backhand on the glove side of Jarry, and Vancouver wins it. The Canucks come into Edmonton and win it in overtime to start off the season.
12: Well, they won the battle on the wall, and they were letting them. It was Hudson's Bay rules out there. I mean, the guys were getting tackled and cleaved, and Hyman got tackled to the ice, and then Shea got tackled to the ice, and Cotter beat everybody back to the front of the net. And two goals for him.
13: Yep, decent goal there for Paul Cotter. Sassone's going to pick up the assist on that. And 6-5 the final. The Canucks defeat the Edmonton Oilers. Well, with a shorter preseason, you expected things to be a little bit chaotic.
12: I'm sorry.
13: But it was, and it was chaotic.
12: It was chaotic, but we had a guy have a rough night in between the pipes, and that did not help. Sorry, but that's just the reality of the situation. You know, like, Tristan Jarry made, you know, maybe one good save all night. He's going to be the first to tell you he's got to, can't give up six. Give up six on 23.
13: Yeah.
12: And before the game, I said 23, that's the cutoff point, but I didn't expect Vancouver to score six goals. This was a team last season in the Vancouver Canucks that were, 30th in the league in goals for. And the Oilers, they can score, but tonight they didn't prove that they can defend. But part of it, frankly, was they just simply didn't get enough stops. Devin Levi is going to play. Oilers are lacking a little bit of depth. I think that's fair right now without having Dickinson, who's
19: indicated maybe we'll see how close he really is. I think maybe he plays within a week. I know that there's a suggest might be a couple weeks, but I think Dickinson's within a week. Nugent Hopkins hopefully is just a couple weeks, and Savoy's going to be at least a month plus out here, but they miss those guys up front. A little bit of lack of depth right now. Wild game, entertaining game.
13: Yeah.
19: Bouchard was brilliant.
13: Wow, Evan Bouchard.
19: He was brilliant.
13: 3 goals, 2 assists in this game for Evan Bouchard. Just absolutely amazing. It was all going his way offensively for sure tonight. So Bouchard, solid. Edmonton down 5-2 in the third period. They battle back. They get it to OT. Yeah. They lose in overtime. But lots going on in this game, that's for sure. And the Oilers never led in the game. We're always battling back, unfortunately.
19: Well, no, and Mike Babcock won't be happy, no. But at the end of the day, they scored 2 goals on breakaways. The first one by Cotter was a great shot.
13: Yeah.
19: The second one, kind of funneled through him a bit. The 3-2 goal was bad, and I didn't like the 5-2 goal. The 4-2 goal. So, you know, the 5-2 goal is a real nice deflection by Vancouver. Give the Canucks credit, they found a way. There's nobody that was watching. Edmonton had 60% of the draws, outshot the Canucks 36-23. The advanced metrics, the expected goals 4-5-on-5 was probably at 55-56%. Edmonton, most nights you win that game, they didn't tonight.
13: 6-5, the final. Canucks over the Oilers in overtime. Evan Bouchard with a hat trick and a couple of assists. Vasily Podkolzin, he scored twice in this game for Vancouver. Paul Cotter, he had the game winner, but he scored 2 goals. It was Marco Rossi, Jonathan Lekker-Mäki, Max Sasson also scoring for the Canucks, and Elias Pettersson. And the Vancouver Canucks win it 6-5 in overtime in the Edmonton Oilers home opener. Our Rogers post-game show is coming up next.
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13: Drysdale into the Canucks zone. Cross ice pass. Podkolzin scores! Vasily Podkolzin has tied the game at 5.
19: There you go. 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
19: Yeah, well, the bottom line here, welcome back, everybody. Rogers postgame show, and we're going to bring a word inside the game analyst, Rob Brown. 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So we're going to give Paul Cotter credit on that first goal in the breakaway. That was a great shot.
15: That was a fantastic shot. What a game he had.
19: He had a great game.
15: Yeah.
19: He started it, and he ended it tonight for Vancouver. And he made a real nice move in the game winner.
15: Oh, that was a great play, too.
19: But There were a couple others tonight for Tristan. He had a rough...
15: The third goal, that just can't go in a game that, you know, the Oilers in the first period were great. And it was unfair to them that there was 1-1 because that was a 2 or 3-1 lead they should have had. Second period, they weren't good. Second period was nothing really happened. Both teams were about the same, but you allowed the Canucks to stay in it.
19: Yep.
15: They come out in the third period. They have a couple good shifts. And you're thinking, okay, the Oilers are back on the wagon right now. They're going to do what they need to do. And then that goal goes in. And it just can't. It just allowed the Canucks to have belief, and they built on it. To me, this was a game where I don't think either goaltender had a strong night. I don't think Lankin had a good night in his end either. I mean, he made a couple saves early, but he looked shaky as it went on. The Oilers played well enough to win, but they also, Bob, this is a thing they've done in the past. They just gave up too many grade-A looks, too many odd-man breaks against, and tonight, breakaways, and two-on-ones.
19: And tonight they had a goaltender.
15: They didn't bail them out. The whole concept that Mike Babcock talked about was this is going to be a much better defensive team. They're going to be detailed. We didn't see that tonight. We didn't. They just gave up too many easy looks for the Canucks. The Canucks are not going to, with the team they have, they work hard, but they're not going to create on their own. But tonight, the Oilers let them create. The Oilers just gave them odd man break, breakaway, 2-on-1, 3-on-1, and then the game-winning goal just got outworked. I mean, against the boards, great play by Sasson creating that play, but in overtime, I mean, the Canucks had 4 or 5 looks. They had a breakaway. They had 2-on-1s.
19: Yeah.
15: They had all kinds of looks. So this was, to me, a sloppy defensive effort in a game that they were the better team. And unfortunately, those don't always go your way.
19: All right. It's a foregone conclusion. Devin Levi, he was starting the next game regardless. Well, he's starting the next game.
15: Well, and not only is he starting, Bob, he has the opportunity to put a couple games together. He goes in and plays well in Vancouver. He's getting the next one. This was a tough night for Jari. And it's before the game, Brendan asked me what the heavy lift was for the Oilers tonight. And I said it was going to be the play of Tristan Jari. And actually, the first 5 shots, he needed to find confidence. He needed to get this fan base behind him. And then he lets a couple goals in on his first few shots. And it just, it was a tough night for him in a building that he had a hard time last year. So I think Mike Babcock is going to have a lot of video that he will be showing the team before their next game. And the other thing, too, that we saw tonight, the Oilers are going with a very, very aggressive penalty kill.
19: Yes.
15: The Vancouver Canucks came in with a plan. They knew that aggressiveness was coming, and it didn't bother them. They had a bumper ready. That's the one thing. When you have an aggressive penalty kill, if it is a tad off, they're going to get good looks. And the Vancouver Canucks had a lot of good looks on their power play.
19: All right, great stuff, Rob.
15: Sounds good, Bob.
19: This is the Rogers Postgame Show on the Oilers Radio Network.
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0: Meanwhile, Evan Bouchard for Edmonton, 3 goals and 5 points tonight for the Edmonton Oilers. Edmonton Oil Kings Friday night against Regina. The Oilers are in Vancouver on Thursday. 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
0: Let's go to the Molson Cup for Stars, presented by Molson, the official beer of the Edmonton Oilers. Molson, everyone in. You must be of legal drinking age. Well, we picked the Stars tonight. Vasily Podkolzin had a pair. He's tonight's third star. Paul Connor, welcome back, Connor Knight. He scored twice, including the game winner in OT. He is tonight's second star. Evan Bouchard had the hat trick and 5 points. Obviously, he is tonight's first star. The Rogers postgame show is heard following each of our NHL broadcasts. Oilers return to action Thursday in Vancouver. For my play-by-play partners this season, Cam Moon, Josh Michaels, Cam called the game tonight. Rob Brown, Brendan Escott, Aiden Canham. Studio producers Kellen Kennedy and Eamon Hashem, and a longtime engineer here in oil country, 8th floor Rogers Place, the ace himself, Troy Bowler. Bob Stauffer saying, so long, everybody. Oilers lose 6-5 in OT to the Canucks.
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3: 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The game is over when the horn sounds. The analysis ends when you say it does. This is Oilers Overtime. Oilers Hockey is brought to you by the Butcher Shop at Friesen Brothers. And now, the Heartland Ford Oilers Overtime. Here's Brendan Escott and Rob Brown on the official voice of your Edmonton Oilers, 880 Chad.
5: It certainly wasn't the results that they were looking for. At times, the process looked good. At times, not so much tonight. But I guess that's what you have in store for an opening game of the regular season. 6-5, the final in overtime. Vancouver takes it over the Edmonton Oilers. And we welcome you into Oilers Overtime here on 880 Chad. We're coming at you live from Studio 99. It is Brendan Escott and Rob Brown with lots planned for you for the next hour. We've got some player audio. We're going to get downstairs to the mic for Jet Set Parking, hear what Babcock had to say, hear what a couple of the Oilers players had to say. Want to hear what you have to say after this one as well. 780-451-8800. Looking for your feedback, looking for your insight. Want to know what you thought of this defeat. What a game by Evan Bouchard. Holy smokes, Rob Brown. He was shot out of a cannon tonight. I don't think it gets much better. In fact, it hadn't been any better for a defenseman on opening night since Mark Howe back in 1980, if memory serves. Memory from what I saw online earlier.
6: I
5: wasn't around then.
6: Wow, you remember that game, Mark Howe coming out in his Cooperalls. It's funny.

0: Evan Bouchard last year had a really, really tough start to the season. A really tough start. There was people calling from the bench to put up in the press box. And all he did was turn into a Norris Trophy type season. Like, I mean, it was as bad as it could get for Evan Bouchard. By season's end, he led all defensemen in points, as well as having his name thrown into the Norris Trophy talk. Well, this year, much different start to the season, and you wonder what kind of year he could put together. He was all over the place then. He was outstanding in this hockey game. Every time he was on the ice, you're glued to him because he was going to make a good play. He was aggressive with his shooting. He wasn't looking to pass it off. And I wonder if that is something that he decided over the summer, or if the coaching staff has talked to him or his teammates. But he when he got the puck, he wasn't looking, where do I need to move it to? He was looking, get the puck on net. And there was a couple shots. They had great angles with the camera where his eyes never left the net. He moved to the middle, watching, where's the shooting lane? Shooting lane, okay, right there, and that's where I'm putting the puck, and just blew it by the goal of Lankinen. So it was a great night for Evan Bouchard in what was a disappointing night for the Edmonton Oilers.
1: I made the joke once already. He's now on pace for 420 points this season. So that's how you come out to start the year. Unfortunately, in contrast to that, they didn't make it easy on Tristan Jarry, but he didn't make it very easy on them either with some of the shots that got past him. So I say that because I'll acknowledge that there was some two-on-ones. There was a breakaway opportunity or two that you don't necessarily look at the goaltender and say, you got to have all these. But I think I heard you say the third goal.
0: The third goal can't go in. Not in this game. The Oilers had carried the play to start the third period. There's a bit of a mix-up at the blue line, and Shea kind of got caught, but put himself in a position to force a shot from distance and from width. That's a goal. That's a save that Tristan Jarry has to have, and he knows that. Those should not go in. And again, it wasn't Ovechkin coming down, so it's one of the greatest goals. It's just this young kid just starting to find his way in the league. He shoots it from a poor angle through the legs. That can't go in. And what that did was it gave the Canucks some confidence. Now they're leading in the third period. I mean, the Canucks coming into this, nobody thought they could have a chance in this game. And then all of a sudden, they have more belief. So Jarry didn't have a good game. The Oilers didn't have a great game defensively. I know that the shots, they badly outshot the Canucks. And they were, if you look at chances, they were the better team. But they gave up too many good looks. The Canucks aren't a team. They don't have a Connor or a Leon or a Hyman or a player that's going to create on its own. They are opportunistic. They will take advantage of the mistakes you made. And the Oilers made big mistakes. You know, two-on-ones, breakaways, three-on-twos. Guys left wide open in the slot. So Jarry never gave them the big save they needed.
1: Mm-hmm.
0: The Oilers didn't play the defensive detailed game that they've been talking about and what we saw all preseason. All preseason, they were not giving up grade A scoring chances. Tonight, they gave up way too many, and their coach didn't bail them. Their goalie didn't bail them out.
1: Yeah. Now it's on the coach to make a decision.
0: I think it's going to be an easy decision for game two. I think you're going to see Devon Levi in that game. You may have seen him anyways. We talked before the game that both goalies had good preseason. We figured they both would play. This was going to be an easier one. But what Devon Levi now has a chance to do is string together a couple of games. Because if he goes into Vancouver and plays well, and I imagine the Oilers team as a whole would be much better defensively in Vancouver. If Devon Levi goes in there and plays well, then you're going to come back with Devon Levi again. So it's an opportunity. We saw players get opportunities because of injuries, but they also get opportunities because of poor play. And this was not Tristan Jarry's best. Devon Levi now will get the net, hoping to, you know, put together not just a game, but a string of games.
1: 6-5 the final. You've got Oilers overtime on 880 Ched here. It's not the style of game at all that you wanted, or not wanted, I mean, whatever,
0: well, okay.
1: But expected to hear.
0: Yeah, because that's one that we as media and fans want.
1: You do like that.
0: I mean,
1: that was
0: period
1: fantastic.
0: Especially. That was fantastic. The chances everywhere. But I agree. After what we saw in the preseason and everything that Babcock talked about and the team talked about, and you're playing a team, Vancouver, that let's be honest, I don't think anyone expects them to have a very big offensive year. So everything was looking like, okay, this is going to be a... I mean, even if the Oilers don't have everything going for them, 3-1 game.
1: Yeah.
0: Maybe a 4-1 with an empty netter. But to give up six in a game, the first game of a coach who's preaching about good defense, shocking. I think that was a shocking result tonight.
1: Absolutely. Want to know what you think about it. 780-451-8800. Craig weighing in saying it's only the first game, but it was very revealing for the new coaches. Some good and some bad, but I'm glad that Babs got a chance to see some of their chronic problems. So, because I feel a little bit like there was some of the same stuff that had plagued them in years past that was evident again tonight. So it's not like they went and cleaned up everything with their acquisitions and the new system over this offseason. We knew it was going to take some time. And, yes, I agree with Craig that it was evident that there was some of those same problems tonight.
0: Well, yeah, and that's what Bob and I talked about after the game. Last year, at the beginning of the season, when the Oilers didn't have a great start, it wasn't as though they're getting outplayed in a lot of games. They were just giving up too many great looks against. Like, they're just making too many big mistakes. And then you just look at the game tonight, the number of big mistakes. Paul Cotter had more or less two breakaways in this game. Guys wide open in front for tip-ins on the goaltender, on Jari. Like, two-on-ones, breakaways. Just too many of those where when that's all you've talked about is what you're going to clean up, and then you get, again, the same old. And actually, the third period was this game just played like every game we've seen the Oilers in the last few years. You have defensive breakdowns. You have a goaltender that's not having a great night. You fall way behind. You start double-shifting Connor and Leon in the third period. They mount the big comeback. For some reason, again, you get a power play late in the game, and you tie it. At that point, I was shocked that the Oilers didn't win in overtime. But what the Canucks did in overtime, they survived the first shift. And if you survive the first shift against the Oilers, you have a better chance. Throw in the fact that the Oilers, without Nugent Hopkins, without Dickinson, without Savoy, your second shift or third shift in overtime, like Colton Dock was out there taking a faceoff in overtime, which to me was absolutely shocking because this kid just learned how to play center in training camp, and he's taking a faceoff in his own zone, and he won it, but he's taking a faceoff in his own zone in overtime. I mean, who on their bingo card had Colton Dock being on the 3-on-3 in overtime second shift? Shows you how much trust Babcock has in him. But the Canucks, and then in overtime, the Canucks, what, they had four grade A looks. Like, they...
1: It felt like it. Jari had a couple of saves.
0: He made a couple big saves there, and they just eventually... Yeah, I mean, you keep giving good chances in a 3-on-3 opportunity, the other team's going to find the back of the net.
1: 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Let's hear what Babcock had to say.
2: Number, considering the way you guys are wanting to play, what happened on that side of the puck tonight, you think?
3: Well, I just think in general, I thought we started good, and then we didn't do things right. We turned the puck over. We stayed out too long on the ice. We made poor decisions, and I mean, we gave up six tonight. I think we gave up, I don't know, how many did we give up in exhibition? In four?
2: Three at even.
3: Five? Is that what we gave? So you just think about that. So the bottom line is, if we want to work and want to do things right, we're going to have a lot of success. And if we want to play like that, we're going to be chasing the game. I'll be honest with you, I feel fortunate we got a point. It was a great comeback by us. In the end, we still gave up three chances in overtime there in a minute and a half.
2: Tristan owned his part in the loss tonight, but can you just give us a thought on his play? Did you need some more from him?
3: Well, I mean, obviously, that was pretty clear. Everyone knows that, so we just might as well move on. But our part is to play way better. That was ridiculous.
4: Mike, we've seen this show here in Edmonton for a while now.
3: I have.
4: Yes, that's what I'm going to say. Does this kind of open the eyes and say this changing the way this team plays and the way the structure this team has to play is going to be a little more difficult than maybe at first thought?
3: Well, I don't think so. I thought for one second it was going to be easy, but tonight was an indication that we have serious work to do. And so we're going to have a look at it tomorrow and show the players and clear it up. But playing like that, you know, we started fine. But playing like that and getting away from what we're supposed to do is unacceptable for us. So we got to set a better standard for ourselves.
4: I know you don't want to make excuses, but you were missing some key guys in the lineup in that effort.
3: No, we weren't.
5: Mike, special teams obviously is where you wanted your... You lose there 3-0 basically and on right. Special team. What did you see on both sides, starting with the penalty kill?
3: Well, on the penalty kill, I actually really liked the one that set us up for a chance. The win, I thought that was great. Our first one there, we just stood there with pressure at all. And you know, they made a nice high tip play, but we had three guys covering one and stood still. As far as our power play goes, that has been kind of rolling along, and we think it's been pretty good. That wasn't very effective for us, and we spent a lot of time going up and down the ice instead of winning retrieval races and using the man in the middle and climbing on the goalie. So, yeah, the power play was not effective at all, and, you know, a bit surprising to tell you the truth because they've been going pretty good.
5: One guy who I thought played really well for you was Evan Bouchard, like just kind of dominant in a lot of phases of his game. First time in a regular season with you, just seeing him up close. I know you obviously have watched him lots, but what stood out most in his game for you?
3: Well, I mean, he can flat out make plays, and in the offense, he's special to say the least. But the breakout plays, just in general, had a good night. But you can't have a guy with 5 points and lose the hockey game. I mean, it just doesn't make any sense. So we can talk about these guys and the talent and all that, but we got to do things right as a group. And tonight, even though we thought we were trending in the right direction, that's the great thing about the National Hockey League. If you don't do it right, you feel bad when you leave the rink.
6: There was talk in the preseason about depth players finding roles, being competitive. You know, you had some guys in those roles get to 4 or 5 hits tonight. Were there positives on lines 3 and 4?
3: Well, I didn't mind Docker's line. We didn't play Michael's line enough to even, because we were chasing the game there in the third period. But, you know, obviously, you know, you mentioned it earlier, we got some guys that are in a little different positions than they should be. We're going to end up having good depth. Right now, there's a great opportunity to show what you have so you can earn yourself a spot in the regular lineup each and every night. And, you know, we probably didn't take a good enough advantage of that. See you guys. Have a good night.
1: Mike Babcock at the mic for Jet Set Parking. No excuses for Mike Babcock, that's for sure. None available.
7: I tell you, that's the one thing that we talked about before the game is the sound clips this year are going to be second to none. Like every time he does his little availability, whether it's after game, practice day, there's something that he says that you chuckle and you just, it stays with you. I mean, tonight, I don't know, I can't remember which reporter asked it, but he asked, you're missing some pretty good players in your lineup tonight. He says, no, we weren't. Now, I don't think he was saying that, but I think more or less he's saying that, you know what, let's not even open that up as an excuse for the way we played, but just the way it sounded, you're like, oh, alrighty then. But no, it is certainly must watch or must listen TV when he speaks after the game.
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21: 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Final score, 6-5. Vancouver takes it in overtime in a thriller at Rogers Place. That's how we start the season. The rematch goes on Thursday night back in Vancouver. That should be a fun one, given how this all transpired tonight. I'm going to hear from Tristan Jarry. Want to hear from you as well, while we still got Rob Brown with us. So let us know what you think of this game here at 780-451-8800 on the hotline or the text line, brought to you by Window Mart. I think we should do this, though, while we've got an opportunity. Let's do the Molson Cup three stars so we can get to our fourth star of the game. Third star tonight was Vasily Podkolzin. He had a couple of goals to help propel things along for the Oilers. Paul Cotter, a couple goals for the Canucks, was the second star of the game. No surprise there. He looked real good. Kind of out of nowhere, too. Cotter's been around the league forever and ever, and just in a bottom-line role. Made it happen tonight.
22: Yeah, though. Only 11 minutes in the game he played.
21: Really?
22: Yet he scored the first goal, a beauty shorty.
21: Yeah.
22: And then he's on, and that the overtime goal, that was a beautiful move he made in overtime. That did not look like a fourth line 11 minute a night player that scored the two goals he scored. Both goals looked like a pure goal scorer. So he had a fantastic hockey game.
21: He did, and so did Evan Bouchard, who was the first star of this game. Hat trick, couple of helpers, 5 points out of the shoot for Bouchard. Doesn't get any better than not really. So who do we go to for the fourth star tonight, which is brought to you by Jandell Homes. Custom build your dream home with Jandell Homes today.
22: You know what? I'm going to go with Ryan Shea, who started the night as the third pairing defenseman, but by night's end, only Evan Bouchard played more minutes than Shea on the back end. He played almost 23. Now, the stat line doesn't look great. He just had an assist. He was minus one. But I think he's earning the trust of this coaching staff. And again, in a game that they were chasing, he only Evan Bouchard played more minutes than Shea on the back end. So to me, four-star this game. Because I can't give Evan Bouchard the first and fourth star, so I will go with Shea as the four-star of the game.
21: All right, I like it. Let's do this. We've got Tristan Jarry audio coming in now. So let's head back down to the mic, brought to you by Jet Set Parking, here with the goaltender had to say tonight.
0: Tristan, I know that's not the start that the team or you probably wanted. Just maybe take us through your night.
2: Yeah, I think just doing a better job of managing the ups and downs. I think there was some moments in the game where I could have done a better job, and I think that could have put us in a better place.
0: There's still some high quality chances on there. They had a bunch of breakaways, 2-on-1s. I guess it's just, is it a group thing? Like defensively, everyone's going to be better? How do you kind of see that?
2: I think just for myself, like, I have to be better in those aspects too. I think just talking about my game, like, I need one or two of those. I think that's the game changer there, and I think that puts us in a better place.
4: The 3-2 goal probably is the one you didn't like the most. Is that fair?
2: Yeah, it's, I think all of them. Like, you never want to be scored on. Obviously, the goalie has the biggest outcome of the game, and when he has those slips or those downs in the game, it makes for a game.
4: This team was hoping to be more organized, more structured, give up less. Season opens with a 6-5 hockey game. I guess it didn't go according to plan. What happens from here?
2: It's the first game of the season. It's always tough. It was a short preseason, so I think just learning from every game, whether it's the ups, the downs, and just being better every single game.
0: What was the messaging from Mike, maybe in periods or after the game, about that game?
2: Just keep going. I think obviously it's tough when the game's going back and forth, and just for myself, like, managing that better. I think that's my game.
23: You wanted a whole summer to kind of reset and get back in your original groove. Does this jar that a little bit?
2: No, I think it's, like I said, it's the first game. But you have to learn, you have to grow from every experience, and I think that's something that we'll do today.
21: Tristan Jarry, after a 6-5 overtime loss, you know, it's got to be tough to face the media after having a performance that you know you didn't want to have. Right?
22: No, it's tough facing the media after a win sometimes. Sometimes you just don't want to talk to them.
21: That's true.
22: But it is tough. Tristan Jarry came out, he had a tough season last year when he got traded to the Oilers. It didn't finish the way he wanted. You know, he lost his starting job. He came in with a fresh start this year. New coach, feeling good about himself. He worked with the goalie coach here. Came in at a nice preseason. The expectations were quite high for Tristan Jarry. I'm sure they were. And then the game went nothing like he had expected. And I know he talked about, you know, you don't want to let any goal in. But sometimes goals go past you. But the one that can't go in is a third goal. And I think and then you're in your home rink, and all of a sudden you get the Bronx jeer.
21: Yeah.
22: And that's tough. I mean, this is your home crowd, and you want to have a good game for them. And no player ever comes into a game saying, you know what, I might suck tonight. Everyone's coming out here to have their best night. And when it doesn't go, and then you have the crowd on your back, it makes for a hard night. So Tristan Jarry, tough coming out facing the press, but did talk about it. And he's not wrong. No player has more... no player is going to have more on the outcome of a hockey game than a goaltender. A goaltender can steal a game, and a goaltender also could lose a game. And tonight, Tristan Jarry, the defense wasn't great ahead of him, but Tristan Jarry just didn't give the team that save that it needed. And because of that, the Oilers only get 1 point on home ice.
21: Yeah, but because they scored 5, not only do they get that 1 point, they do also allow us to activate the goal light. Brought to you by Japanese Village, a true celebration for the senses, quality ingredients, and an unmatched grill side experience. 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Let's open up the hotline here. I understand we've got Steve hanging on hold. Thanks for hanging out, Steve. I appreciate it. What do you think of the game tonight?
24: You know what? I was hoping for a better outcome, but, you know, it was fun to be there after, you know, waiting up the whole season there. Fact of the matter is, though, Jarry's not our guy. He's not a starter material. He just can't seem to get those clutch saves. And I know that the defense wasn't the best today, but it's just the same thing as last year. And I know it's only the first game. I'm being a little hard on him, but I got to be.
22: Well, it wasn't the night that he wanted. It wasn't the night that the Oilers wanted for him. I imagine we will see Devon Levi in game two. And Tristan Jarry now has to wait for his next opportunity to go out and have a better start. The Oilers have three goalies here with them this year when Freddie Anderson gets healthy. They are hoping that at least one of them can be the goalie that they need, if not two or even three. But Tristan Jarry in his first opportunity didn't seize control of the net. And now I believe that Devon Levi will get the next opportunity. And hopefully it'll be a much different outcome two nights' time in Vancouver.
21: Abbas is hanging out on line number two. Abbas calling us from Ontario. How you doing, Abbas?
1: Hey, guys. You know, I was really surprised. I did not know that it was a regular season tonight. I thought it was an exhibition, but thank goodness I listened to the game. But what happened in October? I guess it was just to fool me and to get into my hockey year. Anyways, I shout to Amanda, who I saw, Hockey Hall of Fame. She's a regular listener, so shout out to Amanda. It was nice seeing her. I don't know what to say. Boosh, you rock. The Oilers were down. I was pissed off. But I love the momentum. You know, the best part about hockey is you get to rectify all the mistakes, and it's another day coming. So I think we can park this. We need to control, what's his name? Cotter?
22: Paul Cotter, yeah.
21: Yeah,
22: you can only hope to contain Paul Connor.
21: Good call, Abbas. I appreciate it. Thanks very much for that. That's Abbas checking in from Toronto, I believe. It's night one, so it's
22: yes.
21: You don't want to make a mountain out of a molehill here and say that the goaltending shot and that's all the hopes rely on Bouchard having 5 points a game or whatever the case is. Like, you don't overreact too much to it. But it was a stark enough difference to what we had seen in the preseason that, I mean, you can highlight some of the things that that looked different or looked unexpected or whatever. But even that, I expect this team to correct quickly with this coaching staff. Like, they'll probably mix in a practice tomorrow, and I imagine that this is going to look a lot different in a lot of ways on even Thursday night. Like, I just have a hard time believing they're going to surrender six goals again in the very next game. You know what I mean?
22: Well, especially against a Vancouver team that's going to be hard-pressed to find goals this year. Every team will go through adversity, and no team goes through unscarred. It'll be interesting to see the adversity with Mike Babcock. It will probably be different than going through adversity with Chris Knobloch. Chris Knobloch was usually quite positive in his post games last year, no matter what happened in the game ahead of him. We had a lot of fans that complained about that. Mike Babcock was pretty blunt in his assessment of everything and wasn't wrong in anything he said. And I like the fact he said, how many goals did we give up in the four exhibition games? Five. We give up six tonight. If a guy has 5 points on your team in a game, you should not lose that game. And these are all true facts.
21: Yeah.
22: But what he's seen is this has happened before. I think the one thing as an Oilers fan or Oilers media person, we've seen this movie before. Mike Babcock, and he said, I haven't, but we have. He's going to rewatch the video, and there's going to be some corrections made. But the one thing we've talked about a lot, and it's coming from them, is accountability. Well, we will see going forward the accountability, because this was not a very good defensive effort by a team that's trying to make strides in the defensive end.
21: Couple more text messages, and then we'll let Rob go into the night. 780-451-8800. Robert texting in to say, I know it was only game one of 84, but the play of Jari was concerning. I'm not writing him off from having a bounce back season, but how long of a leash do you think Babcock gives him? This is another interesting one, because as you say, like, the fans and even Edmonton for half a season saw that story and got tired of it, but he's got a sort of renewed opportunity here with a new coaching staff, though he might have not done himself some favors tonight in terms of the leash length. But yes, I would imagine he's got a longer leash in the eyes of the coach than he does in the eyes of the fans.
22: Yes, for a couple of reasons. One, the coach wasn't on the bench for all of Jari's games last year.
21: Yeah.
22: He wasn't on the ice for Jari's practices last year. So there's a longer leash because of that, but there's also a longer leash because Freddie Anderson is not playing yet. Freddie Anderson's not going to be back till December. Devon Levi is an unproven NHL goalie right now. There's high hopes that this kid could become a star in this league and be a consistent goaltender for this team for many, many years. But we still don't know. This is too early in his journey to say, all right, you know what, Jari, we're pushing you aside. Levi, this is yours. Go ahead. So I think those two reasons allow the leash to be just a bit longer for Tristan Jarry. He will get back in the net. It might not be for a few games, but he'll get back and have an opportunity to, you know, correct what went wrong tonight.
21: James from Calgary saying those late day line shuffles impacted us tonight. And also, Babcock is wrong about how much Nuge was missed on the power play. He's always a steady presence. Did you feel that tonight? I know the power play went 1-for-4, I think?
22: Something
21: I'd have to
22: like
21: double
22: that.
21: Check on that.
22: I mean, and they gave up the shorty against
21: him. Yeah.
22: They had looks. They had some really, really good looks on their power play. Lankin in net did not have a good game, I don't think, for Vancouver. But he made 3 or 4 great saves when the Canucks were shorthanded. He robbed Leon twice and then a couple times right in front on Hyman. So the Oilers got their looks on their power play. They weren't able to execute. They gave up the goal against, which hurts. But is Nugent Hopkins missed on the power play? Yeah, Nugent Hopkins missed all throughout your lineup. He's one of your most consistent players. Babcock, and again, we giggled about how he answered the question. I don't think the way he answered it was the way that it sounded.
21: Yeah.
22: Because he has been one of Nugent Hopkins' biggest fans since he got here. He's talked about how important this player is. So
21: every coach does.
22: He's like, he's got a great defensive conscience. He's like a guy that you could put on the ice and feel comfortable. He's going to do all the things right. So he's like a Hyman. He plays the game the proper way. So I don't believe when Babcock answered the way he did, I don't believe it was saying how it sounded.
21: Just to finish this text from James in Calgary, also wanted to know what you thought of Ike Howard. Kind of tough to assess tonight. He didn't play very much.
22: No, I think he got around 10 minutes. He had a shoot-first mentality. A couple times he was taking the puck to the net. The hard thing for him, I mean, his line mates were Trent Frederick, who's not going to create a whole lot offensively, and Owen Michael playing his first ever NHL game. So it wasn't as though he was out in a line that was going to see a lot of great offensive opportunities. I would say didn't look out of place, but didn't really create. And Babcock said it best. He can't really assess our fourth line. I didn't play them.
21: Yeah. No, fair enough. So just looking here. Thursday.
22: Yep.
21: Vancouver on the road. Good to get out on the road and have, you know, a game and with your buddies together. Maybe, I don't even know if it's a quick trip like that. Would they do a team dinner the night before, that kind of thing? Or I wonder how that works.
22: Honestly, I don't know. Probably not.
21: Yeah.
22: Because it will be a quick one. I did enjoy at the beginning of the season, most teams do enjoy getting on the road because there's a lot of new players. When you're in your home city, you see the guy at the rink and then everyone disperses right after practice. You disperse because everyone's got families, they got kids, they got all kinds of stuff going on. When you're on the road with your teammates, it's when you get to know them. And this year there was no exhibition really season. Like, I don't know, did Connor and Leon didn't go on the road at all, did they?
21: No.
22: So most of the regulars didn't go on the road. So to get to know Formanton, Joseph, like all of these players, to get to know them is on a road trip. Now, this Vancouver one's not as big but there will be guys going out for dinner. There will be guys having their pregame meals together, and you just get a bit more camaraderie. And most players enjoy that, especially at the beginning of the season. You start to build friendships and more of a team chemistry that you don't really get when you're just at home at the beginning of the season.
3: Yeah, that makes a lot of sense. Well, we'll see if it pays off at all, Rob. I appreciate you. We'll talk to you in a couple nights' time.
22: Sounds good.
3: That's our Rob Brown. We are, we're not quite done yet on Oilers Overtime. We've got some more text messages to get through. We will do that. 780-451-8800. Would love to hear from you after a 6-5 Canucks victory. Yeah, I wish I could say otherwise. It was a Canucks victory tonight in overtime. This is Oilers Overtime on 880 Chad.
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19: 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Crowd reacts to that. Kapanen swings it back to the left wing point. Shea wasn't quite there yet, and it comes out.
21: 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Final score 6-5. Vancouver takes it in overtime here at Rogers Place in the season opener. Disappointing results. A bit of a wild game, certainly in the third period, where six goals were exchanged. And I say exchange. Vancouver had the first three, and Edmonton responded by clawing back with three of their own to force overtime to take a point from this game. But ultimately, they would fall on a Paul Cotter goal. There we go. I want to check in on Set the Line right now, which is brought to you by the River Cree Resort and Casino. Excitement, bet on it. Asked you over or under 6.5 total goals. Well, each of these teams just about did that on their own, which means the over hit. So our winner is Brett tonight. Thanks for listening, Brett. You get the $50 GC to the River Cree Resort and Casino. Appreciate that very, very much. 780-451-8800. Got to hear from you. You make the show go. This is Al wondering why Alex Formanton was on line one. Completely invisible, says Al, coming back to the NHL after 3 years away and playing poorly in the Swiss League. From what angle should he have played on the first line over a player that they traded for and invested time in his development? Parentheses, Ike Howard. Ike Howard needs to play his way up this lineup. I understand what you're saying in the investment that they made in him. I don't think that he necessarily has earned first line minutes. Suffice it to say, I don't think that there's many people out there who would say that he's earned first line minutes. So with that in mind, you don't put him in that position because then he has nowhere to go but down from there. Formanton, it's a good question. They weren't going to put Max Jones on the line, so I think they just went with somebody who they felt could skate with McDavid. And you're right, didn't really work out tonight. Would imagine that it'll look a little bit different on Thursday. You give up six goals, you got some time to look at the video afterwards, things are going to change. So I would expect, Al, that things are going to look different for sure. 780-451-8800. I know it's game one, but Jari has to be better. Some of those goals, very stoppable. You can't ask this offense to score six every night. Yeah, and that's a similar refrain to what we've been hearing for a couple of years now, unfortunately, out of this team and its inability to keep the puck out of its net. Not to say that that's not going to change as the defensive systems take effect and the goaltending hopefully settles down a little bit here, but tonight was not the night in that regard. We've checked Set the Line. We've heard from the goaltender. We've heard from the coach. We've told you that the goal light is on. At jvedmonton.ca, you can book your seats for our friends at Japanese Village. What I want to do right now, though, is head back downstairs to the mic and hear from Evan Bouchard, who had a five-point game, was in on all five of Edmonton's points. It's here.
10: You can tell it was our first regular season game. There's got to be a lot more detailed than that. Giving up odd man rushes, giving up what was it, 5-6 isn't going to cut it.
11: Yeah, you had to territorial domination for 40 minutes. You had the puck for the first two periods. Didn't do much with it. Do you think offensively you had it, but do you think you got enough done with it?
10: Obviously not. Like you said, we had the puck. We were playing perimeter. But you can see when we kept things simple, put it in. Forecheck their D. We had the slot open, but we just didn't do that enough.
11: The big chances. Your night, every not everything you shot went in, but a lot of things you shot went in. It looked like it was just a night where things were going your way.
10: One of those nights. Without those guys in front, though, none of them are going in. Hines was battling. Podsy's always battling in front. Those guys, without them, they wouldn't have went in.
0: Is this a case of maybe old habits are hard to break? You bring in a new coach, you guys want to put in a system, didn't have a lot of time to do it, and you kind of revert back to kind of what you guys have been doing the last couple of years?
10: I wouldn't say they're hard to break. I think it's just about buying in. Kind of less thinking. Obviously, it is new. You're gonna have some hiccups, but there's little things that aren't the system's fault. It was whether it was bad pinch when you're giving up odd man rushes like we did tonight. It's not gonna go well.
0: What kind of communicator is Mike between periods or after the game? Like, is it a little different than
10: Yeah, he's very. He tells you what he sees, and it's a good thing. He tells you the way he wants things to be played. Very, very, very direct with it.
11: Special teams obviously cost you. You know, you give up a shorthanded goal, your power play doesn't score, and then you give up two power play goals. The power play, that's kind of a rare off night. What maybe wasn't working for the power play?
10: I don't know. We had some looks. When you're giving up one on the power play, it's never a good sign, especially for our group. We take pride in, the power play being a difference maker. And it wasn't tonight, and it backfired on us.
21: Yeah, just 1-for-4 on the power play tonight. 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A big night offensively from Bouchard, but the power play itself only at 25%. You're looking for a little bit more out of that, I would think, given the opportunities that they had. A couple of nice saves by Kevin Lankinen, as Rob alluded to earlier in the show, that helped keep this scoreline what it was for the Canucks. Texter here saying, I thought it was ballsy of Babcock to pull the goalie on the man advantage with just a minute left. Worked out, though, so what do I know? It sure did. It sure did work out. And the building erupted when that happened. So, there's that. Another texter saying that Ike Howard was pushed off of every puck and was getting boxed out all night. Formanton created the goal, getting the secondary assist. Yes, he did have one of those. By powering through Oleksiak. Howard would have been stopped at the blue line, says this texter. So that I would agree in the sense that that's the type of scenario where we have seen him leave more to be desired, where you want him to grow a little bit into his body and his man strength and that kind of thing. And he's still very young in the National Hockey League, so you don't expect him to get pushed off of pucks. But it does happen, and that's one area of growth where you'd like to see, for sure. Wow, from Matt, driving home from the game tonight. Hope he's still listening. He says, the Oilers win the Pacific this year. Bouchard goes for 30 goals and 70 assists for 100 points. It's not outside the realm of possibility. There's no reason to think that that's crazy. I think, Matt, that, you can sprinkle a little action on that, and you might treat yourself a little later on this season. We'll see. But interesting take, yeah, for sure. Kenny from Vancouver saying, why wasn't Ryan Nugent-Hopkins announced as a player before puck drop like the other players were today? Even the injured players were announced, but not Ryan Nugent-Hopkins. Kenny, you're not the first person that I've seen point this out. I'm not 100% sure how that happened, other than to say that, the injury news came late, but not so late that you couldn't have snuck him out there in a suit. So I honestly am not sure what happened there, but yes, he's still a big part of this team. Don't worry about that. The Nuge, of course. Jason listening from the Loops. It's my hometown of Kamloops, BC. Love it, Jason. Thanks for listening. Saying, it's just not good enough tonight. Jari makes it hard for the fan base to cheer for him. I have a hard time with his body language and nonchalant attitude when the puck goes in the net. We'll be better, but it looked like a lot of the same problems we've had in the past. Yeah, certainly one opinion for sure. Another texter out of BC. A lot of BC texters here. Nobody dancing on the Oilers' grave tonight. Just Oilers fans in British Columbia, which we like. Game one, and we're all talking about goaltending. Exactly like last year, all year. Hopefully the new guy steps up, says this text. So, yeah, certainly some opinions out there on the goaltending. A lot of opinions on Evan Bouchard's start to the season. And really, positivity, let's keep some of that. It's just one game on the season, and they'll have an opportunity as soon as a couple nights from now to play the same team and see if they can't exact a little bit of revenge against the Vancouver Canucks in a game that we, of course, will have for you here on 880 Chet. A couple last-ditch messages here. Not going to overreact to one game, but six goals against and some shaky goaltending is not exactly the defensive identity that I had in mind with Babcock. Yeah, it didn't look like the preseason at all. There's lots of time for things to turn around. So let's just wait and see how this... you got a counterpunch when you've been hit. And they get to do that, as I say, against the same team on Thursday night. Vancouver plays host. It's an 8 p.m. puck drop, 6:30 for the City Ford Faceoff show. That's all the time we've got for Oilers Overtime tonight on Chet. Thank you so much for listening. Thanks to our technical producer back at the Chet Studios, Kellen Kennedy, to Troy Bowler here at the rink. Appreciate you both. On behalf of Rob Brown, Cam Moon, Bob Stauffer, Jack Michaels, and Aiden Ganem, I'm Brendan Escott saying good night from Studio 99. Final score, Vancouver takes it 6-5. Enjoy Truth and Reconciliation Day today. No inside sports tomorrow. It's a best of. So we'll talk to you at 6:30 on Thursday, teeing up another hockey game.
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2: From the National Newsroom of the Canadian Press, I'm Karen Rebo. As the U.S. is preparing for crucial midterm elections in November that could end Republican control of Congress, Prime Minister Mark Carney says he has no plans to apply new trade pressure on Washington. His comments came hours after U.S. President Donald Trump stepped up the cross-border trade war with outright bans on imports of certain Canadian goods, including beer and liquor. Carney told a news conference in Vancouver Tuesday that Canada does not intend to escalate the ongoing trade and tariff war, but he noted he never rules anything out. He said our timing isn't dictated by any specific aspect of the U.S. calendar.
3: The reality is that the cost of living is very high in

0: Kitimat, BC. The plan is among the first five developments referred to Ottawa's major projects office last year. The expansion would double its capacity to 28 million tons of liquefied natural gas a year. CEO Chris Cooper says this will make LNG Canada one of the largest LNG facilities in the world.
1: Phase two is much more than just tons. It means thousands more jobs and even more opportunities for local businesses, First Nations and communities. Canada has done really big things, and Canada will continue to do big nation-building things.
0: TC Energy also announced Tuesday it's going ahead with phase two of its Coastal GasLink pipeline project. Federal Conservative leader Pierre Poilievre spent Tuesday trying to convince Albertans to vote to stay in Canada. The province is less than 3 weeks away from a vote on separation. His speech at a downtown Edmonton hotel was part of his efforts to convince voters that Alberta is stronger within Canada. Poilievre says separating from the country won't solve long-standing issues like affordability.
2: Separation will not solve those problems. Becoming even more Canadian will. The solution is to double down on the way the country was always meant to work.
0: The 10-question referendum October 19th includes one that asks whether Albertans want to stay in Canada or have a second binding referendum on quitting Confederation. And it was a verdict of guilty delivered by a jury Tuesday in Ohio against a past American Idol contestant accused of killing his wife. And when Caleb Flynn heard he was going to prison for multiple counts of murder, felonious assault, and tampering with evidence in the shooting death of Ashley Flynn, the 40-year-old broke down. This is the Canadian Press. In sports, the Toronto Maple Leafs fell 3-2 to the Montreal Canadiens on the first night of the NHL regular season. Number one overall pick Gavin McKenna made his debut for Toronto in the loss. The 18-year-old from Whitehorse reflected on what he will remember about his first game in the NHL.
3: Seeing my family on the glass and warm-ups, you know, hearing your name called and the player intros, it's all pretty special. And yeah, to play a team like the Canadiens as a Maple Leaf, it's pretty special. So there's not much I'll forget about this day.
0: Paul Cotter capped a two-goal night with the game winner into overtime as the Vancouver Canucks got off to a strong start in beating the Edmonton Oilers 6-5. In baseball playoff action, Ben Rice fired off a late grand slam and six RBIs as the New York Yankees opened their best of three American League wildcard series with Boston by pounding the Red Sox 9-0. The other AL wildcard series saw the Chicago White Sox double Houston 6-3. From the Canadian Press, I'm Karen Rebo.
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5: Good morning, everybody. It is Tuesday. It is September 29th. It is opening day at long, long last. Boy, it seems like it's been a long summer, doesn't it? But hockey is back tonight. The NHL returns. I think there's five games tonight, I want to say. Out east, you've got Montreal and Toronto, and then the Oilers are hosting Vancouver later tonight. You can hear that one on 880 Ched. The Flames don't open until Thursday, which I thought, that's kind of unfair. You know, the NHL is not good at this. Let's be honest. Like, NFL opening night, baseball opening day, like, it's wall-to-wall all day long. Like, let's go. Well, I guess opening night in the NFL isn't, but they, you know, I have the showcase game, the champion, and all the rest. The NHL is just kind of like, oh, we're back. There'll be a few games tonight, and then I think there's two tomorrow. It's just weird. They need to make a bigger splash. But regardless, the Bruins play tonight. They're playing the New York Rangers at home at Boston Garden. It feels like it's been it has been. I'm a Bruins fan, as you know. It's been a long summer for Bruins fans, a first-round departure. But it's fantastic. This is the magical time of year. This is the time of year that sports fans wait for, because not only does the NHL return tonight, Major League Baseball starts tonight with the playoffs. And you got Boston and New York, Yankees, Red Sox, one of the most storied rivalries in all of sports. That's kicking off at Yankee Stadium tonight. I think baseball games actually start like at noon our time, if I remember. There's baseball all day long. Baseball all day long. It's awesome. And then, you know, this is the time of year where you've got hockey, you've got baseball playoffs, you've got CFL, you've got NFL. Basketball's starting to wind up. It'll be coming soon. So it's just, if you're a sports fan, this is what you wait for. This time of year, the month of October. We're getting a jump on it this year, thanks to the NHL. But this is when it's just as busy as all.

0: get out, which is fantastic. So enjoy the games tonight. Like I say, if you're a Flames fan, you got to wait till Thursday. They play Seattle on Thursday, but it seems weird to me. I don't know why they have to wait two more days. NHL should just, boom, here we go. In fact, Andrew Raycroft has mentioned this many, many times. What the NHL should do, we've moved up to September, but we used to always start closer to October 10th, 12th. That's when the season used to start. Thanksgiving. Thanksgiving Monday should be every Canadian team, and it should be like, that should be your hockey day in Canada, not that nameless, faceless day in February that nobody knows about. No. Thanksgiving in the U.S. is football. Thanksgiving in Canada should be hockey. All day long, all the Canadian teams in action, let's go. I think that would be a great plan, but the NHL doesn't seem to want to jump in on a lot of that stuff. So tonight we've got five games starting at, I want to say 6 o'clock, starting a little bit later. And then the Oilers play at 8 tonight at home to Vancouver. So enjoy the games, everybody. We've got a busy, busy show to get to today. I had a chance earlier this morning to speak with the official leader of the opposition, Pierre Poilievre. He is in Alberta. In fact, he'll be in Edmonton later today delivering a keynote address on a strong Alberta within a united Canada. He's bringing the message to the masses. He's done it before. He's doing it again. So I had a chance. I spoke to him about that, about these looming referendum questions that are coming up, as you know, less than 3 weeks now, right? 3 weeks yesterday. So tick tock, tick tock. And the questions, as you know, there's 10 of them. So I talked to him about not just the referendum, but I also talked to him about, question 10 on the referendum. I also asked him about the other ones, because there's a whole bunch more and what he thinks about that. So we'll get into his comments on that coming up a little bit later this morning. He also had the Competition Bureau and groceries. We've talked about this a million times on the show, right? Everybody says if you really want to help with food prices in Canada, one of the easiest things you could do is have more competition in the grocery sector. Because we've got, like, what, 3, 4, maybe 5 big companies that basically control it. And the Competition Bureau has done some things around groceries before. They've launched another one. Did you know? I did not know this. And I actually spoke with one of our food experts today who didn't know it either. He was just as surprised as we were. There is a rule, and I don't even know who made the rule. It sort of comes from suppliers to retailers saying, listen, you can't advertise a price for that product below X dollars and X cents. So, I don't know, pick whatever you want. Can of beans. You can't advertise that can of beans for less than $1. You could sell it for 5 cents if you want, but we don't want you advertising it. And the Competition Bureau is saying, well, that means that the consumer is being hurt, because we sometimes can't even find out that there's a bargain to be had out there because they can't tell us about it. Not only that, they say some retailers say, well, why would I sell that can of beans for a nickel when I can't advertise it and let everybody know about it and get people in the door of my store? So the hell with it. I won't sell it for a nickel. I'll sell it for $1. It's an interesting one. I don't know. It's not the one that Canadians have been talking about when it comes to competition in the grocery sector. But I'll talk to Stuart Smythe about that a little bit later and get his take on what should we be doing with this situation? But a lot to get into today. It'll be a busy show. But like I say, we are now 1, 2, 3 weeks away from the referendum. And I'm done. I'm just awaiting the results like everybody else. And I'm glad of that because it's going to, I don't know, we're hearing more and more people talk about how crazy it's going to be on voting day. Lori Williams is a political scientist. She says it could be bad and that could be a big factor in all of this.
1: The ones that are really motivated to come out and vote could have a disproportionate influence if those who are slightly less motivated leave the lineup or decide not to vote because the lineups are too long.
0: Yeah, I don't know what the lineups are going to look like, but we've been told they're going to be long, which is why I did the mail-in ballots and so many other people. Have you heard how many? This is me, Maya Hanrahan, who is the media spokesperson for Elections Alberta. Listen to this.
2: The special ballot application deadline passed last Friday, and so we have received approximately 658,000 requests for special ballots, which is an incredible turnout there. That's 11 times the number we received in the 2023 provincial general election.
0: 658,000 requests for special ballots. That's incredible. people are interested in this. So now what happens? I sent mine back. Little Sarah sent hers back. So now what?
2: So far, we've received back around 100,000 of those completed special ballot packages, and those are being processed and deposited into ballot boxes in Elections Alberta's access-restricted 24/7 video-monitored facility, which is also observed by scrutineers, and they'll be held there until the count begins at 5 p.m. on October 19th.
0: Yeah, the count begins 5 p.m. October 19th for the advanced ballots, the special ballots, all that stuff. And we've had people ask about that. Why don't they count those? Why don't they get those done? Have those put away, tallied, and ready to go? It might give them a bit of a head start on what they expect to be a really, really, really busy election night. My says they're not allowed to.
2: We're not able to start the count until 5 p.m. on October 19th, and results won't be released until the resulting site is live, and that only goes live until after close of voting on 8 p.m. on Election Day.
0: Yeah, so 8 p.m., polls will close on October the 19th. I assume the rules will still be in place that typically are, which is if you are in line at 8 p.m., the polls will stay open until everybody who's in line has had a chance to vote. So how long will that take? I don't know. Like, I don't know. We hear these lines are going to be so long. I have no reason to, you know, disbelieve that. I think they will be. I don't know if they'll be as long as people are making them out to be. I guess we'll find out on October the 19th. But you know what typically happens on an election night? You know, the polls close and broadcasts kick on and start talking about the results coming in. And I guess that might kind of sort of happen in this instance, but we will not know the outcome of this until the deadline. And that deadline is 2 days.
2: We have 48 hours to complete the unofficial count of all of the ballots. So what that will look like is we will be starting with question 10, completing the count for question 10, and each counting team will just work through all of the questions. So they're not going to wait for every other counting team to finish the same question as them to move on to the next. And what that's going to mean is you're going to see results start to trickle in from all of the different areas in the province. So final results will likely be towards that 48-hour deadline. However, you will see results starting to come in within the hours following the close of voting, and you can keep track of that and on the live results website.
0: Okay, so there you go. That's the way that it's going to play out. Sarah, how long do you reckon it would take to count 658,000 advance ballots?
3: Way too long.
0: Like, we won't, like, polls close at 8 o'clock, they start counting at 5. Do you think at 8 they're going to say, hey, listen, we can give you the answers to question 10 on the advanced polls only?
3: On the advanced only? No, I don't think we'll get it until the next day.
0: Yeah, I think you're right. I think it'll be the next day. I mean, I don't know how many people they've managed to hire. They wanted 60,000. Last I heard, they were about halfway there. So you're going to have, I imagine you're going to have the advanced polls too. Those are October 13th to 17th. And I think that's what you do. Like, if you're worried about standing in line on October 19th, you don't have to. Go, there's 4 days, October 13th, the entire week before, if you want to, you can go and vote. So, I mean, if you're worried about the lineups on the 19th and you find yourself standing in the lineup on the 19th, that's on you. Like, yeah, you had a chance to get the mail-ins. You've got a chance to do the advance voting and spread it out over 4 days. Like, I don't know if it's going to be all that bad on the 19th. It shouldn't be. There's certainly ways that you can avoid the lineups, and if enough people do that, the lineup won't be as bad as they make it out to be. I guess we'll find out. We'll find out on the 19th if everybody waits. And the voter turnout, and so many people have said, that's going to be what determines this, right? I saw somebody doing some calculations where if 85% of the option 2 people come out to vote, and they will, I think probably more than 85%, you know, we know that the people who are all in on separation are all in, and they'll go out and vote. But if 85% of them, according to the poll numbers, right, show up to vote, and only 35% of the other side, the Alberta Should Stay, still wins. The stay side still wins. Like, you're going to have, you know, like, I don't know, 20-25% of the stay side, if the polls are correct, big if, need to go out and vote, or not, you know, if you have like 3/4 of them stay home and everybody on the other side turns up, it could end up being a very, very close vote. But I mean, you've seen the polls. The best it is, you know, 2/3 to 1/3 kind of a thing. So who knows? We'll just see how it all plays out when we get there on October the 19th. 780-451-8800-403-974-8255. Let me take a break, and I want to get through the latest back and forth on this whole trade war. A whole new round of tariffs kicked in this morning. Hey, we'll talk about that after this.
4: Bro, Crypto Kevin here. I pay rent in crypto, not old-fashioned cash. Soon you'll be worth millions.
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0: So, yes, the trade war continues. A new round of tariffs coming into effect today. It's $1 billion worth of Canadian goods that are now tariffed by the United States. And it's sort of the retaliatory ones. Booze is a big one. Alcohol is one of the ones. Some dairy. Motorcycles, a whole bunch of things. It adds up to about $1 billion, which, I mean, that's a lot, right? Don't get me wrong. $1 billion is $1 billion. That's a lot of money. But as we've heard many, many times, when you put it into the grand scheme of things, it's not that much. Not to say if you're one of the companies involved in the industries being targeted here, it's a whole hell of a lot. It's everything. David Aitken was talking about how, you know, I mean, there's two ways of looking at it. One, overall, meh, not a huge deal, but very consequential for some industries.
22: It's another retaliation. So you're right. At midnight just passed, the United States stopped allowing the import of any Canadian booze, some dairy products, and some other agricultural products. What does it mean in the big overall picture? Not a lot. It's really like 0.25% of what we export to the United States. So in dollar terms, it's not a lot. That doesn't make it any easier for, say, the makers of Alberta rye whiskey. You know, Canadian Club, a lot of that gets exported to the United States. I don't know where Americans are going to get their rye whiskey, because I think Canadians are rightly, proudly, and pretty famous for making good rye whiskey. But that's it. There's no more rye whiskey going south. So we'll have to drink some more. That may be a terrible burden we'll have to bear, is maybe have a little extra bottle once a month or so to support our industry.
0: The only other person I've ever heard call it rye whiskey is Jim Tom, the legendary moonshiner from the southern United States. Most people just call it rye or whiskey, but rye whiskey, yeah, that's what he's right. That's one of the products that is now going to be affected by this new round of tariffs. Trump said yesterday, if you watched any of his press conferences, one of those Oval Office ones, he actually fell asleep in the middle of it. But when he woke up, he said that he's pretty sure that there'll be a deal reached in a few weeks. He said Canada's going to phone and say, sir, we're sorry. There's absolutely no indication that there's any truth to that. Not that that should surprise any of us at this point. But, you know, like David Aitken says, there's no indication that Canada has any intentions of doing that.
22: We asked the Prime Minister about this a lot, and he is so done with Donald Trump and Scott Bessent and Howard Lutnick and the whole gang down there. And he's focused elsewhere. In fact, today he's going to be in Vancouver talking about, I think, a $28 billion, the latest development, a $28 billion LNG export facility. That's great news. Great news for the West, because that's more natural gas going off our shores to Asian markets and helping us diversify. So so here we are again in another issue with trade, and again the response from Canada is, you know, we're gonna have to do what we can.
0: Yeah, and like I say, I spoke with Pierre Poilievre this morning. I asked him about that, like, where are we at, what do we do? And he said the same thing: focus on what we can control. He said, you know, nobody can control Donald Trump, so we need to do what we need to do here in this country. And again, like I say, it's $1 billion, and in the larger scheme of things, it's a very small percentage of the overall trade that's done between the two countries. But, you know, there are implications. There are industries, there are businesses that are feeling the pain of what's going on here. And, you know, there was a big announcement yesterday, like David Aitken was talking about, steel industry, we're starting to see job losses.
22: We asked the Prime Minister about this a lot, and he is so done with Donald Trump and Scott Bessent and Howard Lutnick and the whole gang down there. And he's focused elsewhere. In fact, today he's going to be in Vancouver talking about, I think, a $28 billion...
0: I played the wrong one. I meant to play this one.
22: I mentioned, you know, tough for rye whiskey lawmakers. But also news yesterday, and this is not related to this latest trade action by the state. It's related to the earlier steel tariffs, Stelco in Hamilton, laying off about 350 people, actually. Although Stelco says they think they're going to be able to find places at another steel plant called the Lake Erie Ironworks, probably about 100 kilometers away. But Stelco had to shut down one particular kind of steel that it was making. Still making some steel there, but that is 100% due to the illegal and unjust United States tariffs.
0: Yeah, and there's no question there'll be more. There'll be more. And these industries that are affected obviously bear the brunt of this. I don't know what you do. There are no talks scheduled so far as I know. The official talks, as you know, broke down. Both countries say that the other countries tried to change it at the last moment and all the rest of that stuff. Like I say, Trump said yesterday he thinks that Canada will be back at the table within a couple of weeks with an apology saying... His quote is, I think what's going to happen is over the next 3 or 4 weeks, they're going to come to us and they're going to say, we're going to get rid of all the tariffs. We're going to win everything. Okay. We'll take a break. We'll do the news and then we will come back and we'll hear from the leader of the opposition, Pierre Poilievre, right after this.

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17: Pierre Poilievre will be in our province today. He'll be delivering a keynote address at 6 p.m. tonight in Edmonton. That's what the release said from the Conservative Party, and I was going to go back and check and see if I could find out more information about where he'll be speaking and to whom, but I didn't. So he's going to be, maybe we'll try and get more information as we go along, but he'll be in Edmonton tonight delivering a keynote address at 6 p.m. on a strong Alberta within a united Canada. And I think this is something that's important. He's done it before. I mean, Poilievre's stance on this has been pretty clear right from the beginning. This is nothing new. But I think it's important and it's valuable that he come to Alberta and tell that directly to Albertans. And we'll see if it has. He is not so much as some of his MPs, I think, are, and I asked him about this, are in the same situation as the Premier and a number of Alberta MLAs. There's been a lot of criticism for them not really saying much. Like, think about your local MP. If you live in rural Alberta in particular, have you heard anything about this from them? Have they said MLAs? Have they taken a stand? Have they gone public? Have they done anything? Not many of them. Not many. Why? Well, because especially in rural Alberta, a lot of the people that elected them, that put them in office, are in favor of separation. So they're kind of damned if they do and damned if they don't, much like the Premier. She says she's not in favor of separation. Okay. And she's actually, you know, continued to spread that message, knowing full well. And if you take a look at some of the more prominent separatists online, at her own peril, and her polling results show it. Everybody seems to be frustrated with her. So you can understand why conservative MPs and conservative MLAs have said, I'm going to sit this one out. There's not much of an upside to them personally. But anyway, I'm off track. Pierre Poilievre joining us this morning. We talked about a number of things. We talked about this primarily, the referendum, but we also talked about this trade war. What do we need to do there? Here's the conversation I had with Pierre Poilievre earlier this morning. As you well know, here in Alberta, we're less than 3 weeks out from referendum day with multiple questions. And of course, the one that most of us talk about is the one on whether or not Alberta should begin the process towards a binding referendum on separation. I know you will be in Alberta today and delivering a keynote address later tonight in Edmonton on this particular issue. What is the message that you'll be bringing to Albertans?
6: The Conservatives are for Canada, but Conservatives want a stronger Alberta within a united Canada. So my message to Albertans, some of whom might be frustrated with, you know, the very costly and damaging policies of the last 10 years of Liberal government, is that Canada is more than a government. It is a country, a people, a land, a flag, a promise to its people. And that promise has served Alberta well for a very long time. It allowed the province to become the wealthiest place in the world at various times, to live in peace and harmony. It allowed young people to grow up and buy homes in their early 20s, to pay off mortgages and 10 years and have great, beautiful, safe, happy lives. I was blessed to grow up right here in this province, in Calgary, where I was born into that promise. At a similarly difficult time in the country, but we fought our way back, and my school teacher parents were able to get us into a new house and give me a good start. So my message to Albertans is that Canada is a land of promise, and now what we have to do is get back to that promise so that every Albertan can feel like they have a sense of unity and purpose in this country.
17: Everybody acknowledges the grievances of Albertans, whether you agree with separation or not. I think most people recognize the issues. The Premier continually says it's different now. We have a different government in Ottawa. Progress is being made. As you say, it's all about the promise of prosperity. Do you think that promise is being fulfilled yet?
6: No, I don't think it's being fulfilled yet, but that doesn't mean it won't be. Every country in the world has bad government policies at various times. That doesn't mean you break up the country. It means that you fix the policies. And I would argue what we need is more Canada. Because what is Canada? Canada is a place where every province is meant to have the autonomy to fulfill its goals and enrich and care for its people. And that is what does the country that Alberta joined back in 1905. It was a country that allowed the province to develop its agriculture, its resources, become the richest place in the world by basically keeping the federal government out of the affairs of the province and letting the federal government focus on federal things like military, borders, immigration, criminal justice, etc. We have to get back to that. Get the federal government doing its job on immigration, getting that under control, securing our borders, rebuilding our military, toughening our criminal justice system, leaving the law-abiding gun owners alone, and then let Alberta have the autonomy to develop its resources as the people in this province see fit, to harvest oil and gas and other vital minerals, to grow its agriculture and to deliver a good life that is affordable for its people. And that is the Canadian promise. Let's get back to the promise and not break the country up.
17: I know a lot of Albertans will be grateful that you come here with that message about unity. In terms of where we go with the rest of your caucus, there has been criticism, and I'm sure you've heard it here in Alberta. Where are the rest of the Conservative MPs? Why aren't they spreading the same message that you'll be delivering to Albertans today? Do you think that's fair criticism? Do you think your caucus MP, there's a bunch of them from Alberta, should be spreading the same message you are?
6: They are. I mean, Dan Lloyd is my national advisor on unity. He's a member of parliament from the Edmonton region. He has been campaigning all over the province for unity. In fact, he just created Conservatives for Canada, which is raising money to make the pro-Canada argument. I haven't seen the Liberals do anything like that. I haven't seen Mark Carney. I know he came to one particular photo op, but I haven't seen him match those efforts. As for myself, I've given a strong pro-Canada speech in Calgary. I've got another one tonight in Edmonton. I campaigned all over the east central part of the province in favor of national unity, giving out Canadian flags and speaking to local crowds. Our Conservative caucus has been spreading the pro-Canada message at the same time as we defend a stronger Alberta. And I think you can do both. In any family, you have to deal with problems in order to fix them. It doesn't mean you just sweep them under the table or under the rug. And so our Conservative caucus here in Alberta has been fighting. Get rid of the anti-energy laws, C-69, C-48. Scrap the industrial carbon tax. Give Alberta's government full control over management of the oil sands. Get rid of the extra taxes on diesel to bring down the cost of living. Scrap the gun grab so that our farmers, hunters, and indigenous people can continue to harvest the land and hunt. These are all things that Conservatives are fighting for on behalf of Alberta, but within a united Canada.
17: There are 10 questions that will be asked of Albertans on October 19th. Of course, this is the primary one that most people talk about, but there's a bunch more. And the Premier says they're about exactly what you're talking about, a stronger Alberta, a more sovereign Alberta. Are you going to be speaking on those? What is your position on constitutional change, greater control over immigration, all of the other questions that are going to be asked? Will you be talking about those issues as well?
6: So I'm not going to go down the list one by one. I'll let Albertans decide for themselves when they vote. That said, I do believe that the provinces need more control over immigration. The Liberals destroyed our immigration system. They flooded our country with too many people too fast. They caused major damage to our housing, job, and healthcare sectors by growing the population faster than we could absorb it. They also failed to properly vet the people coming in, which is why we continually have cases of gangsters, criminals, and terrorists who got into the country under the Liberal government. Conservatives are going to secure the border, take back control of immigration, bring in only the number of people we can absorb who have the skills we need, and then make sure they can get the credentials necessary to practice health care and work in our professions. But when it comes to the numbers and the labor market, immigration, the provinces need to have more control because they're the ones that have to provide the services. Like the province of Alberta has to provide health care, education, in some cases housing. It's not fair for the federal government to bring in people in numbers that the province cannot absorb into those programs. So I do agree with giving provincial governments more control over the numbers and the selection.
17: Chatting with Pierre Poilievre, leader of the official opposition, if I can get you on one other issue today, $1 billion in new U.S. tariffs now in effect on Canadian goods. This is the latest advancement in this ongoing trade war with seemingly no end in sight. There's no progress being made, at least being reported. What is your assessment of this situation? Where are we headed here?
6: Well, my assessment is, first of all, it's focus on what we can control here at home. There, we can't control President Trump. You know, Mr. Carney's promise that he would handle Donald Trump has turned out to be a broken promise. Nobody can handle or control the U.S. president. What can we control? We can control the deal with our own economy by, for example, getting rid of all taxes on diesel to bring down the cost of shipping groceries to your local store to save you money. Unblocking our resources to create more demand for steel so that our steel producers can have more work serving our Canadian economy to save your jobs. Fighting for the expansion of our exports on the East and West Coast by approving LNG facilities and more pipelines that will go around the United States. And then let's use our resources as leverage to fight for tariff-free trade with our American neighbors. And I still believe the overwhelming majority of the American people want to trade with Canada. And we have to take our case to them. I did that in New York about a month ago. I got a great reception. And that's why I'm confident that in the long run, we can break back open into that market, tariff-free, to save money and jobs for people on both sides of the border.
17: Are we doing that? I anticipate we'll have an announcement that a pipeline has been deemed to be in the national interest on Thursday. We've got the expansion of the LNG project announced in Kitimat, BC. Are we doing the things, some of them actually fit with your diesel plan, like more pipelines is one of the pillars of that. Are we moving in the right direction here?
6: There's a lot of talk, not a lot of results. You know, I don't think we need to designate a pipeline or put a pipeline on a list. We need to put a pipeline in the ground. There's been a lot of signing ceremonies, lists, announcements, summits, speeches, but you can't pay give a paycheck to an electrician or a pipe sitter with that. What you need is the federal government to get out of the way and grant rapid permits for these projects to go ahead. We should have not one LNG project announced today. We should have 8 or 9. That's how many the Americans built in the last decade while we completed one. We need to get rid of the industrial carbon tax, the anti-development laws, create the fastest permit in anywhere on Earth, and get the federal government out of the way so that our investors can invest, our builders can build, and our workers can work. That is how we create an affordable and truly independent economy.
17: Mr. Polyev, I appreciate you taking so much time with us this morning, and I look forward to hearing more from your speech tonight. Thank you, sir.
6: Excellent. Great to be with you. Thank you very much.
17: Pierre Polyev, official leader of the opposition. Like I say, I'd be interested to see how he addresses the issues tonight when he does his keynote address to Edmontonians and to Albertans at 6 o'clock. And like I say, I'll try and get you more information about where that's happening. But it's a valuable message to be spreading in Alberta. I think it's something a lot of people have wanted to hear. And he's done it, like you say, he's done it before. I don't think anybody has any doubts about his stance on this. He's made it pretty clear right from the start. So we'll hear what he has to say today. Doug Ford was in town yesterday. He was in Calgary yesterday. He made it pretty clear that he thinks much like Pierre Polyev thinks.
18: I love the Albertans, and we're always going to stick together, and we're always going to be there to support you.
17: Yeah, he was at an event with Premier Danielle Smith, made it pretty clear Canada needs to stay united. So there's two prominent Conservatives in the last 2 days coming to Alberta to say Alberta is better off in Canada. What do you think? I think a lot of things he's talking about are already happening, right? Not all of them. There's work to be done. But, you know, he talks about regulatory process and pipelines. And I mean, we're going to have a pipeline approved. Well, or moved. Not approved. I shouldn't say approved. But declared in the national interest, I think, later this week. 780-451-8800-403-974-8255. Let me take a break. We'll be back right after this.
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17: All right, let's jump into some of the phone calls here. We'll start with Eric in Calgary. Hi, Eric, you're on the air.
36: Hey, Shay, I do hope this gets that the pipeline that is does get the nod from Carney. But one thing I want to bring up, you know, we have Truth and Reconciliation Day tomorrow, and we also have free prior and informed consent. And, you know, a couple years ago, we had the Kamloops announcement of the what might be graves. And right. I'm just, you know, just 2 days ago, we see on the news these masked men up there, you know, doing their thing, which is disgusting.
17: Yeah.
36: But my question is, you know, we had a couple years ago those two women that were lost in the landfill in Manitoba.
17: In Winnipeg,
36: they
17: yeah.
36: were indignant. They said if it cost $20 million, we've got to find them. And we have these anomalies that are 18 inches below the surface. Why can't we have UBC's anthropology department come out and
17: yeah, I don't know.
36: Put this to rest? And then the other thing is, if they are there, put a monument bringing it up. I mean, I just think that this is, we're not going to get past this unless they absolutely go in one way or another, either they're there or they're not, and we can move on.
17: Yeah, Eric, I don't know that. We'll do something on that, though, because it's a good story. It's a good question. It is. It doesn't have much to do with what Paulie was talking about. I understand what you're saying, and it is an important story. David, you're on the way. You're on the air.
1: And I want to talk to you about driver's license, but not now because I don't want to get off topic.
17: Yeah.
1: At this moment in time, Shay, what I see is that Alberta has more support for things they're asking for from the other provinces than they... I've been here 51 years. More support now than they've ever had. And we shouldn't be trying to screw it up. We should be spending our time working with the other provinces to get the changes that we need, whether it's to the Constitution, equalization payments, and so on, because if we're not careful, we're going to lose all of that. They'll turn against us, and it'll be a question of goodbye, Alberta, you're on your own, and, of course, you can't get anything to market at all.
17: Yeah, I think there's another thing here, David. There's another issue here as well, and there's a lot of talk, there's a lot of thought, and you're hearing this more and more and more from some of the pro-separatist people that, well, that's what vote to separate means on this particular referendum. It's not actually voting to separate. It's voting to add more leverage to what you're talking about and to win more concessions from the rest of Canada. That's risky. David, go. I should have told you, David. I turned your line down while I was talking to try and deal with the echo, but I did want to hear your response. I wasn't turning you down because I didn't want to hear you. It's just there's that horrible echo when I talk, so I figured I'll fade you down a little bit while I talk and then bring you back up. But I understand. But that's the messaging that we're seeing more and more and more and more now. No. Option two isn't necessarily a vote for separation. It's a vote for adding more leverage to our conversation with Ottawa. But the premier continually says, well, we've already won a lot of those concessions, right? We're going to take a break. When we come back after the news, we're going to continue with a conversation about this in so far as what Ottawa is doing. And like I say, a major announcement. They're calling it the second largest private investment in the history of our country in Kitimat, BC, natural gas plant. There's talk, we know October 1st is the deadline to declare the pipeline to be in the national interest. So that's Thursday. I anticipate that it will be declared to be that. And so we're seeing these wheels turning in Ottawa. As Pierre Poilievre have said, lots of announcements, lots of talk. Hasn't really taken us anywhere yet. I understand there's a process, but, you know, patience wears thin. Is Mark Carney going to... there's a lot of talk, but you got to deliver. Is Mark Carney there? We'll talk about that right after this.

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0: 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The mighty 880 Chad, Edmonton's news, today's talk.
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16: From the National Newsroom of the Canadian Press, I'm Karen Rebo. Prime Minister Mark Carney says the government is making a new $1.2 billion investment in ocean conservation.

0: after LNG Canada announced it is going ahead with its new multi-million dollar Phase 2 expansion at Kitimat, BC. Saskatchewan Premier Scott Moe says his government is looking at building two large nuclear reactors in the province's northwest. Moe says the first could be online in 2042. He says the province's electricity utility, Sask Power, will evaluate potential locations and speak with people in affected communities.
1: So now is the time for us to come together, all of us, to build that nuclear future that will power the province that we love, our great province of Saskatchewan, for generations to come.
0: An Ontario woman has been acquitted in the death of her 2.5-month-old son, Joseph, after more than 2 decades labeled as his killer. Jennifer Gaskin was convicted of manslaughter in 2002 after 2 medical experts testified the child had died as a result of shaken baby syndrome. Gaskin spoke Tuesday about what it felt like when she was acquitted in Ontario's top court based on new medical evidence.
2: It just felt wonderful. It just felt really, really, and now it's like, this is real. This is going to be my life now. And now I feel free.
0: The appeal court said in its ruling that Gaskin's case is one of several wrongful convictions, and a surprise in a Massachusetts courtroom Tuesday when the defense team for Lindsay Clancy, who pleaded not guilty to 3 murder charges for the 2023 deaths of her 3 children at the family's Boston area home, now changing their argument. It is a striking turn for the defense after a lengthy trial that focused more on her mental state than on whether she took their lives. Here's ABC's Deborah Roberts.
3: Lindsay Clancy back in court for the first time since her murder case ended in a mistrial.
4: Good morning, Your Honor.
3: Her attorney asking the judge to find her not guilty, and in a stunning reversal.
5: Where's the evidence that she did this? Where is the evidence?
3: Prosecutors pounced.
4: That there isn't enough evidence to prove that she did it, I would suggest, is a laughable argument.
3: Legal experts saying the defense's surprise argument could be a strategic move to challenge every bit of evidence against Clancy if prosecutors decide to retry the case.
0: This is the Canadian Press. In sports, some Canadian teams saw action on opening night in the NHL. Paul Cotter capped a 2-goal night with the early overtime winner as the Vancouver Canucks got by the Edmonton Oilers 6-5. Evan Bouchard had a hat trick and 2 assists for Edmonton in that loss. The Montreal Canadiens won their opener in Toronto 3-2 over the Maple Leafs. The Leafs getting both goals from William Nylander on a night they debuted No. 1 overall pick Gavin McKenna, goalie Sergei Bobrovsky, and Russian forward Kirill Marchenko. Opening night included a thriller in North Carolina, where the Florida Panthers beat the Stanley Cup champion Carolina Hurricanes 1-0 with just 4 seconds left in overtime. Baseball playoff action saw the opening games in the 4 wild card series. The New York Yankees pounded the Boston Red Sox 9-0. The Chicago White Sox doubled the Houston Astros 6-3. It was Atlanta over Philadelphia, and San Diego shut out the Cubs. From the Canadian Press, I'm Karen Rebo.
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7: All right, so we're talking a lot about what the Mark Carney government is doing. And as I say, you might have heard there was an announcement this morning about LNG expansion in Kitimat, BC. It's huge. It's a massive, massive, massive project. The pipeline announcement expected to come on Thursday. That announcement isn't an approval, but it's the next step towards that. It is to declare the pipeline in the national interest. And then if that happens, and I assume that it will, by September 1st, the approval process is supposed to be done. Now, if that happens, if the approval process actually wraps up by September the 1st, that'd be a hell of a thing, because typically it goes much, much slower than that in this province, this country, I should say. And that's part of what Mark Carney wants to do, build faster, build better, all these things, right? The Canada Strong Act talks all about the new process, how it's going to move, how things are going to happen. We're going to build like we haven't built before, all these sorts of things. There's a name for that, and I'm just learning about it, but there's also some risk in that if you don't actually deliver. Mark Harding is an assistant professor in the Department of Political Science at the University of Guelph and a senior fellow at the Donald Laurier Institute, and wrote a piece about this in particular. He joins us now to talk about it. Mark, thank you for your time. I appreciate it.
8: No problem. Happy to be here.
7: We're going to be talking about something called abundance politics that sort of defines what Mark Carney is trying or appears to be attempting to do. So let's define the terms here. What do we mean when we talk about abundance politics? What is that?
8: So this term has origins in the U.S. So the New York Times writer Ezra Klein

0: and Derek Thompson wrote a book that came out a year or so ago in the U.S. that uses this term. And the idea behind abundance politics is aimed at, you have a number of goals that governments want to achieve, like clean energy, affordable housing, major infrastructure projects. And in the places where progressives or liberals tend to dominate politically, places like New York or California, these places are the most expensive places for people to live and the most difficult places to get these kind of projects built. And so abundance politics is about self-reflection of why is it that the places that liberals tend to do really well politically, that there's all these barriers to entry to achieving the things that liberals want to do. And so abundance is about confronting those things and removing those barriers and actually delivering the policies and the solutions and the major projects that liberals claim that they care about and want to deliver.
1: Certainly sounds like the situation we've had in Canada for a long time and have now with Mark Carney talking about doing exactly that, right? It seems, at least in terms of the talk that we've heard, exactly what's going on in Canada. It makes perfect sense.
0: Yeah, no, I think that's right. So, and the other thing, there's kind of a parallel here between Mark Carney seems to really like, going to different foreign countries, particularly the U.S., and does American interviews. And so as I was observing this, I thought that, bringing some of these American insights to our situation domestically to Canada, that might be useful. And I think that maybe that's something that relates to the current prime minister.
1: You mentioned, and I think this is the key point, and I actually spoke with Peter Polyev this morning, and he mentioned it. It can't just be talk, right? You actually need to see something advance. And I don't know if we've reached that point yet, right? Are we at risk of, it's taking on a lot. There's no question. Is there a risk in that in terms of if you don't deliver, it looks really bad really fast?
0: Yeah, I think that's right. And this is really the challenge for Carney and the Liberals federally is, the language that they've used has set the bar really high in terms of people's expectations. So the Prime Minister has talked about this idea of we're going to build at speeds not seen in a generation. He's invoked the language that Canada is at war and in a state of war. Then, one thinks that governments will do what is ever necessary to, provide security to their citizens. And part of the rub will be whether the government can actually execute and fulfill the promises and those expectations that they've set for the Canadian people. And I think what a lot of us are waiting and watching is whether some of these announcements, which seem to fixate on changes to process, whether process will then move to results and delivering and abundance, to go back to the theme of the piece I wrote.
1: And in that piece, you make an important point. A lot of the changes, a lot of the things that they want to do require tearing down some of the things that previous Liberal governments have put in place. And you talk about supply management. You talk about different, corporate interests that have been sort of protected in terms of competition and things like that. Indigenous consultation, environmental consultation. These are all Liberal policies that people now see as barriers. They'd have to tear down some of the own structure that they built, correct?
0: Yeah, I think that's right. I mean, this is one of the peculiar things about, you have 10 years of Liberal party rule under Justin Trudeau, and then is replaced by Mark Carney. And normally when you get a change in government, it's common that you have the successor government to undo certain things that their predecessor had done. But what's particularly strange about the dynamic here is that you have the current prime minister, who's of the same party as the last prime minister, having to revise a number of those things. And I can't think of many other similar situations in Canada's recent past quite like this.
1: When you talk about it, you can call it abundance politics. Could you also call it conservative platform? I mean, if you take a look, it's a lot of the things, like I say, I just spoke with Pierre Poilievre this morning. So that's exactly what he was talking about, all these sorts of things. We've got to get rid of a bunch of this. We've got to fast track. We've got to move. We've got to build. There's not a lot of space between a lot of what we hear from Carney and Poilievre in this area lately. So if Carney fails, is it an opportunity for Poilievre? I mean, how does he fit into this? Because that's sort of what he's been talking about, too.
0: Yeah, I think that's right. So, yeah, I think that part of what's happened is that the Carney Liberals have moved to the right, for lack of a better term, and have kind of eaten the Conservatives' lunch on some of these things, because Mr. Poilievre has been out ahead of a number of these issues and identifying the very solutions that the Liberals are now implementing. And so in the conclusion of the article that I wrote, I imply that actually I think Poilievre might be more well-suited to deliver on some of these promises, because part of the problem for the Liberal Party in terms of the way it's structured and its electoral coalition is it tends to be made up of these dominant interests and industries, like in corporate Canada, or you mentioned supply management and the dairy farmers, that there are this constellation of interests that benefit from some of those barriers to entry that someone like Mr. Poilievre wants to see removed. And so I think the real test for Carney is he willing to, say, introduce changes that would add more competition to various sectors? So this could include things like banking, things like airlines, mm-hmm. things like telecoms, things like supply management. And I would be surprised if a Liberal Prime Minister and this Prime Minister would be willing to do that level of disruption to the Canadian economy. Whereas I think someone like Mr. Poilievre actually would be willing to go at some of those sacred cows of the Canadian economy. And part of that has to do with his electoral coalition is based on, you know, younger people, less affluent people who are not benefiting very much from the way that things are currently operating and are willing and hungry to see some of these things changed or rethought. And so if Mr. Carney can't deliver, then maybe there'll be an opportunity for the Conservatives to capitalize on saying, you know, the Liberals are the party of the status quo. They can't actually deliver on these big changes, and we need a change of government or something to that effect.
1: Mark, one last one before I let you go here. And we mentioned it earlier, and you write about it a lot in the piece. I had a caller about it earlier this morning, and it's one that I think a lot of people have wondered, okay, well, how are you going to get over this? How are you going to manage this? And that's the Indigenous consultation piece, which, I mean, that's something that it's a big one. And we know you're talking about pipelines that we're expecting that's going to be declared to be in the national interest on Thursday. We know what's happened in that area before. Can that be managed? Can that be something that the Prime Minister addresses in a way that doesn't blow up on him?
0: A very tricky and difficult part of all of these files. There's a complicated legal dynamic to this created by the Canadian Constitution and the Supreme Court of Canada's jurisprudence on this. So consultation is required, but the legal tests of whether that consultation has been adequately met are somewhat murky and purposely murky on the part of the courts, unfortunately, in some ways in Canada, in terms of getting certainty around these things. And so part of the trade-off will be, does the government pursue these changes quickly and then have to fight in court after the fact over whether they didn't adequately engage in the level of consultation necessary, or do you do the slower thing first, which is sit down, do the consultation, and in some cases that might mean having different involvement and agreement with treaty holders and property holders that are going to be affected by these projects, so they'll see some financial benefit that's written into the way these projects are structured, and so that's part of the rub between building at speeds not seen before and then operating within the current legal framework that we have. And so it's going to be a very difficult thing for Mr. Carney to do, or probably any prime minister, to be honest.
1: Yeah, exactly. It will be fascinating to see how that one plays out. Mark, really interesting stuff. Thank you so much for your time today. I appreciate it.
0: Thank you so much for having me on.
1: Thank you very much. Mark Harding, an assistant professor in the Department of Political Science, University of Guelph, a senior fellow at McDonald Dorrie Institute. And this is the promise that Carney has made, I think, right? And the challenges are there. I think we all are fully aware of them. If this approval process, right, as we take a look at this pipeline in particular, if it's declared in the national interest October 1st, Thursday, the timeline dictates that by September 1st of 2027, so, 11 months, the approval or denial, whatever, but the process will take 1 year. Then what? Then what happens? Okay, so then the company says we're going to get started. Whoever it is at that point, we'll see where we are. Somebody starts and then protests. Whatever. There's blockades, as we've seen before. This wouldn't be the first time. Or can Carney somehow manage to navigate the next 11 months where that doesn't happen and everybody gets what they need? I don't know. That will be a major, major challenge. 780-451-8800, 403-974-8255. I've got to take a break. I'm late. We'll be back right after this.
2: Edmonton, ready to hoist that cup once more. Your Elks have officially punched their ticket to the playoffs.
3: Ladies and gentlemen, the castle is secure. For the first time since 2019, Edmonton is going to the playoffs.
2: Reclaim the glory. Every second of Elks action all the way to the postseason lives right here on the legendary 880 Chad.
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1: All right, 780-451-8800-403-974-8255. Those are the phone numbers. And again, Pierre Poilievre speaking in Edmonton tonight at 6 p.m. And as you heard from him, his message is Alberta is better off within Canada. So, interesting news out today, more on the separation file. And again, it's all information, and the information is good. I think it's important. The more, the merrier. The more, the better, however you want to characterize it. The more information we have about what is going on around this referendum on separation. And that's the one everybody's focused on. We'll talk about the other ones. But in particular, the separation one. And there's all the back and forth about what will it cost, right? And we've seen, I don't know how many reports now, and none of them are the same, which is the message to me. That's the key takeaway. That's not to say that they're wrong. That's not to say that they're, you know, biased. That's not to say that they're going one way. What it tells us is nobody knows for certain. So you've got all kinds of well-respected, very, very smart people sort of gaming out all the different possibilities. And, you know, some of them give you a spectrum. Some of them say, this is what we anticipate is going to happen. There's another one out today. This one was commissioned by the Calgary Chamber of Commerce. I put a lot of stock in business, what they say, what they do. They don't care. Well, I mean, not to say they don't care, but they can't get all wrapped up in politics of things. They got businesses to run. And at the end of the day, business has to deal with the reality. And that's where I think we need to be. A lot of this is emotional and rhetorical and political and all the rest of it. And that's great. That's fine. Everybody can play that game. But business at the end of the day needs to run based on the reality that it faces. So the Calgary Chamber of Commerce commissioned a report by Calgary economist, University of Calgary economist Trevor Toome, and the report is warning of pretty severe economic consequences if Alberta ultimately were to separate from Canada. The report by Trevor Toome says costs, trade costs, probably go up 5 to 8%, which is the range that the UK has been dealing with since Brexit, since they left the European Union. So that's where that comparison comes from. Deborah Yedlin, who is the president and the chief executive of the Calgary Chamber of Commerce, says separation would be like scoring in your own net to send a political message.
20: Quite frankly, I grew up with this notion of the Alberta advantage: no sales tax, low taxes, good education, healthcare, social services, etc. All of that would disappear, and we would not be able to sustain that level of support for Albertans. And that, in turn, turns into a negative feedback loop.
1: part of this thing, and I've really noticed it in the past couple of weeks, Keith Wilson, who is one of the proponents of option two on the ballot. Remember, option one is Alberta should stay in Canada. Option two is we should begin the process towards a binding referendum on separation. Has his messaging, I've seen a lot of it on social media, a lot of it now is option two isn't a vote for separation. It's a vote for, you know, added leverage, better negotiation, all this sort of stuff. And we're hearing it from other people, and there's a lot of people that we hear from here who say that's a good thing. You know, they characterize it as option one is we're happy with the way things are. Option two says we're not happy with the way things are and you need to fix it. But that's not really what it says. What it says, we're going to start the process towards a binding referendum on separation, not we're upset and we're going to continue to push for things. It's different. But Deborah Yedlin obviously has heard this as well and says if we go down that path, the uncertainty created, we've heard this from other people, the uncertainty is toxic and you're guaranteeing yourself I don't know how much more of it.
20: You need to be able to have the case that Alberta is the place that is investable for the long term. I think what we have to remember is this is long cycle capital we're looking for. And so we need long-term investment stability to attract that long-cycle capital. 30 years, 40 years is what you're looking at from a time horizon.
1: If you just look at it through the lens of the pipeline that we keep talking about, and it gets into the national interest on Thursday, and it gets approved on September the 1st, but at the same time, we have this ongoing question of, is Alberta going to separate? Like, let's say it, you know, option two wins on the 19th. And now we're in the process of, okay, we're moving towards a binding referendum. We're doing the consultation and then we're going to have the vote and all that sort of stuff. What private company would say, oh, I'm going to invest in a pipeline right now? Be crazy. And that's the risk. That's the uncertainty that I think Yedlin's talking about. Got to take a break for the news. We're back after this.

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17: All right, 780-451-8800-403-974-8255. We can take a couple of calls here on where we are, where we might be headed. Lots happening. Well, lots of talk about things happening. I guess that's the issue, right? Will they ever happen? Let's go to Bob in Medicine Hat. Hello, Bob. You're on the air.
18: Hey, thanks for my call. Have you read Carney's book, Values?
17: Not all of it, but I've read parts of it, yeah.
18: Okay, I'm going to just read two brief quotes.
17: Very brief, please. Carney, I don't want a book report.
18: It's an existential crisis. That's on page 300. And on 308, climate change is a tragedy on the horizon. Society to set out clearly its values and goals, blah, blah, blah. Now, you mentioned just a few minutes ago with companies invest in a pipeline with the separation vote. My question is, are companies going to invest with a prime minister that is only giving lip service to building a pipeline?
17: Well, you're the one saying it's lip service, right?
18: Well, definitely. He removed one of five major conditions that he still has. You don't hear any oil companies or major pipeline companies yet saying they are willing to put shovels in the ground.
17: Very, very, very true. You're absolutely right. But
18: I'll tell you what the four conditions are that he has yet to remove. He removed IAA, but he said that BC should share in the revenue. He met with Indigenous coastal Indians, and they believe they can block a pipeline. He still is forcing carbon capture, and he's got the Northern Tanker Ban. I mean, until the...
17: Okay, well, let me go through a couple of those for you. The Northern Tanker Ban doesn't matter because the pipeline is going to southern BC. The Indigenous consultation is a constitutional. He can't just override that. He can't remove that. So they don't matter. He needs to do that. That's part of the process. There's no two ways about it. The carbon capture, I agree, and a lot of people have said that doesn't make sense. It's a major barrier. I agree with you on that. How do you characterize what Premier Smith says when 8 of the 9 bad laws have gone away and it's a different relationship with Alberta and things are advancing and we're doing things in this country that we've never done before?
18: Well, first of all, I'll go back to, we all know that the pipeline to Vancouver is much more inefficient than the one to Kitimat. You got to admit that. First of all,
17: it's not going to Kitimat.
18: Kitimat is a day closer to China than what Vancouver is. Secondly, the Kitimat.
17: It doesn't matter. We don't need to argue where the pipeline is going. We know where it's going.
18: And that is one of the problems. But back to, what was your statement again? About Smith?
17: Yeah.
18: She's between a rock and a hard place. She's got to play the game and she has to be considerate with Carney.
17: So she's lying.
18: I'm still telling you those conditions are major impediments to a pipeline.
17: Okay, fair enough. Okay, fair enough. Okay, thanks, Bob. I know you're not the only one who feels that way, but as I say, some of the things that you're talking about, they don't matter. The Northern Coast Tanker Ban is still in place because this doesn't go to the North Coast. Sure, there's an argument to say that it would be better if it did go, but it doesn't matter. Clark in Didsbury, you're on there. Hi, Clark.
10: Oh, hi, guys. Hi. Thanks for taking my call.
17: Yeah, you bet.
10: If they're putting in the container port at Kitimat, that means they have to refuel ships. Isn't that kind of like sticking a thumb in the eye of Bill 69? Because everything has to go out by rail. And if you ship it by oil by rail, or marine fuel, if you wish, like...
17: Mm, yeah, yeah, yeah.
10: Then you have a much higher risk of spills. And we need to protect the salmon streams without reservation. If they're talking about Indigenous consultation, then they need to get their act together and say, this is a sensitive area environmentally, this is a sensitive area culturally, and get it done and get it down on paper so you can divert the pipeline around it. I've worked on pipelines on and off for the last 60 years, and the only way to put a pipeline in is the right way. And you may have it's like a bathtub curve on reliability. You might have an initial failure after they do a hydrostatic test, and that's to be expected.
17: Okay, yeah, I mean, I don't want to get to the technical details of it, but this is an expansion to a project that's already there.
10: Well, here's the problem with Vancouver. With the increased seismic activity off the coast of Vancouver Island, should a major quake, tsunami, hit the area, then you've just hooped everything for our largest port on the Pacific coast. And by LNG, you have to consider that there is no oil pipeline nor LNG on the Pacific coast in the United States.
17: Okay, okay.
10: Cost and restrictions.
17: Clark, I've got a lot of other callers, so I'm going to ask you to make a point.
10: The point is that pipeline two, Prince Rupert, it makes much more sense long term for safety.
17: Yeah, we've talked about that many, many times, but that's not the plan they've chosen. So, Bruce in Edmonton, you're on here. Hi, Bruce.
11: Hey, how are you today? Busier than a one-armed bandit.
17: One-armed wallpaper hanger.
11: Okay, you can do that too. Anyways, is Carney is that I'm just wondering, since the Harpers, I don't live and swear by them, but he hired Kearney.
17: Sure did. That so for Bank of Canada, maybe, yeah.
11: Yeah. So, now Kearney come back and the Liberals think it's just the savior. I think there's an inside political thing going on here.
17: Okay.
11: Is that now they got a blue guy who's red because he seems to be shutting the conservatives down, Poilievre.
17: Yeah, by taking a lot of his ideas. Bruce, I'm going to try and get some more calls in here while I can. Can we stay to real world stuff? Derek in Edmonton, you're on here. Hi, Derek.
12: Hey, Shay, how's it going?
17: Good, how are you?
12: Not too bad. So my first point is with Mr. Kearney. I think he's actually doing a really good job. I just need to see the action.
17: Yeah, I'm with you. Yeah, you need to see some follow through, some progress made. Yeah, I'm with you.
12: Definitely. Then separation, I really don't think that there's going to be enough people for an actual separation. I don't think the separatism vote will have enough people.
17: Well, I mean, we'll see. Well, I think there's a lot of them. The question is, it's not a majority according to the polling, so it all comes down to how many people actually turn out at the polls, Derek.
12: Yeah, and I do know that there was a record amount of mail-in ballots sent out too, so that should help.
17: Yeah, there's like 650,000 of them.
12: Yep. I was also wondering, when is the next time you're going to talk about the Alberta energy rebate?
17: Well, it's over.
12: Well, the deadline's coming up. I know that. But I was wondering if maybe you could look into if the process is discriminatory in that it excludes people who would otherwise be fully eligible who either choose not to use the internet or are legally unable to use.
17: Yeah, we've talked about that a thousand. I mean, like I say, Derek, that we talked about that a million times back when the story was current. 780-451-8800-403-974-8255. Let me take a break. And then, yeah, okay, we'll keep going with phone calls. I hope they're better. Yeah, I haven't been knocking my socks off so far today. Let me take a break. We'll do more after this.

0: It's September 1939. Hitler has plunged Europe into war. Canada is scrambling to support Britain, while the U.S. insists they will remain neutral until the conflict expands and they're forced to act. What happens next creates an extraordinary partnership between two great nations that now, nearly a century later, seems increasingly in peril. I'm David Boris. I'm a military historian and the host of Hostile History. 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
13: All right, let's go back to the phone lines here. 780-451-8800, 403-974-8255. We've got Jim in Calgary. Hello, Jim, you're on the air.
14: Yeah. Hello.
13: Hi.
14: You know, one thing, we're talking about pipelines and national interests.
13: Yeah.
14: I just, we've talked about the one, because Line 5 keeps on getting threatened to shut down Sarnia, of national interest. Unless everybody wants to be driving around their cars on currant bushes and butterflies and fairy juice, they should be getting onto that now, getting that pipeline going straight off through the Canadian Shield around to Sarnia. It makes sense.
13: Well, Doug Ford was in Alberta talking about it yesterday. They want to get going on that Northern Shield one. That's the plan, right? But, again, the process. But, yeah, I mean, that seems to be in the works. I don't know how far. It's not far as long as the other one, Jim, but they're talking about it.
14: The big problem there, I've driven through the northern part near Thunder Bay, and you're curving around corners, and if you fall asleep on the corner, you're driving into rock. You're going through Canadian Shield.
13: Yeah.
14: Riding the highway up there, and it's all dynamite. I can't remember the name of the town, but they were winding it in one section, and it was one big dynamite blast and excavating, and it's not an easy thing. Like,
13: no, it's not. You know, you're right.
14: Yeah. Through a road through Muskeg River.
13: No, Jim, you're right. I mean, I don't know how far along they are on that process, but they're talking about it. It's in the works, I guess. I don't know. Robin Chilliwack, you're on the air. Hi, Rob.
15: Hey, good morning. Thanks for taking my call. Yeah. I just wanted a couple of things. We did just a quick little road trip, my wife and I, last week through Squamish, Whistler, Pemberton, Lillooet, Lytton, back home through Hope, and then to Chilliwack. Anyways, I just wanted to say, you wouldn't believe the people I talk to. And yeah, I've phoned you through enough. I talk a lot of politics, and I do bring it up with foreigners. Talk to people from Germany, England. The respect that they have for our Prime Minister right now, Prime Minister Carney, I'm telling you, he's garnering. It's huge.
13: Yeah, I think internationally he is, for sure, especially in Europe.
15: Very lucky. Yeah, I feel very fortunate. Now, having said that, I do want to see shovels in the ground. I want this pipeline to happen. You know, to the Delta port here and expansion and all that kind of stuff. I want that to happen to the West Coast. The one thing I have a question, excuse me for my ignorance on this, Shay, but the Keystone Pipeline, like, in terms of the Canadian portion, is our portion done? Or, like, how much of that is finished from our side? Is it the American border, or?
13: I'd have to look it up to be sure. I know at least some of it is. I don't know if all of it is, but at least some of it is.
15: The reason I ask, Shay, is why don't we, instead of shipping our oil to the United States of America, as your caller just said, Sarnia, they have massive refineries there. Why don't we turn it right there, and we can have our energy west to east from whatever we have built and start heading east from Alberta, and let's get her done?
13: Interesting question. I don't know. I'm not going to say I know, Rob, but it's an interesting question. I'm not sure exactly how that would work, but we've had pipeline people on before, and we will continue to, but certainly part of the conversation. Okay, I want to squeeze this in while we've got a second here. The Competition Bureau is taking a look at grocery store practices, not the ones necessarily you may think of. They're going to be taking a look at the way advertising can be done. There's limits. You can't advertise below a certain price. I chatted with Stuart Smythe this morning, a professor in the Department of Agriculture and Resource Economics at the University of Saskatchewan. Let's try and explain exactly what's going on here, because we're not talking about price fixing. We're not talking about prices at all in terms of what a store can charge. This is more about advertising, right? I mean, how do you characterize what's going on? It's the first I've heard of it.
16: Yeah, I was really surprised when you flagged this to me. I wasn't aware of it either, Shay.
13: So basically what it is, the Competition Bureau has said, hey, we don't want suppliers, I guess, setting minimum prices that you can advertise for. Not sell for. You can sell for whatever you want, but you can't advertise below a certain level. Do I understand it correctly as far as you can tell?
16: Yeah. So the way I was thinking of it, Shay, is this to me seems similar to what they did with the, you know, the entertainment sector, right? Bars and restaurants, you know, they'd advertise drink specials for happy hour. And they came out and said, no, you can't do that. So that's been gone for 20, 25 years, probably. And to me, it looks like they're replicating what they did to the food and beverage sectors, or the beverage sector, really. And now they're applying the same logic to grocery stores.
13: Yeah, and basically what they're saying here is, I guess the argument, like you say, there needs to be a minimum, and if we don't have the minimum, then it makes it really difficult for the smaller competitors, because the big guys will just advertise crazy discounts, and you know they've got the overhead to do it, and they're at an unfair advantage.
16: Yeah, so we know that lots of the larger grocery stores will deliberately lose money on something just to get consumers into the store, right? And you're exactly right. That, you know, the smaller or more independent grocery retailers, they can't compete at that level. So you can see some of the the underlying rationale from what the Competition Bureau was suggesting by leveling the playing field a little bit.
13: And they say it sort of affects us as consumers because they can still sell these products at a great discount, but we don't know about them because they can't advertise them, right? They're secret almost.
16: So the question then that sort of came up to me is, okay, you can't put this into a flyer or into the newspaper or have it on your website, but how are they going to try and police or monitor this as we get more of the apps coming along, right, where it's sort of advertising discounts at your grocery store or, you know, even restaurants are now getting into this, right? They're saying, you know what, we over-purchased, we're going to end up throwing tomatoes in the garbage, but for the next hour, we'll sell them at cost. So people are signing up to this, but I can't see how the Competition Bureau is going to have the ability to monitor or enforce anything on that side of things.
13: And, Stuart, we've talked a lot about competition, and specifically when it comes to the grocery industry in Canada, but I don't know if anybody was talking about this in particular. This wasn't necessarily the issue people had, right?
16: No. You know, if they had 100 complaints, I would have been surprised if one of those said this.
13: The interesting thing I was reading, and it makes perfect sense, is if you've got, I don't know, you're one of the big ones, and you pick whichever one you want, and you've, like you say, you want to blow a bunch of items out or whatever the case may be, and you're going to offer a steep, steep discount. Now you won't because, well, what's the point? I can't advertise it. I can't use it to get people in the door, so who cares? I won't even offer the sale at this point, so consumers lose again.
16: Well, and the thing, you know, I think the other part of this that is going to increase prices is because if you can't advertise this, you're going to have more in-store losses. And I was speaking this morning about, you know, today is the International Day for Food Loss and Food Waste. And so, you know, if a store can't blow that, you know, stores make order mistakes, right? And they order three times as much as what they needed. So they can, if they can't blow that out, that's going to lead to more food loss. And a portion of those losses end up in higher food prices for everybody buying those products. So this could actually drive up food prices.
13: Any idea where this might go? I guess it's really hard to tell because, like you say, this sort of came out of the blue. I didn't know this is something that they were looking at. As you say, it would be difficult to enforce. Do you think this actually goes anywhere, Stuart?
16: I think it sort of depends on what their meaning of investigating the rules is. Are they talking to the wholesalers, the retail stores? Are they talking to, you know, other, you know, organizations involved in food sector? Are they talking to academics about, you know, well, we've got some data, we can model what this kind of thing would do? You know, are they talking to food banks and saying, you know, well, this would, so I think the broader the perspective the Competition Bureau gets, the better it's going to be. And this may be an investigation that leads to nothing.
13: Yeah, exactly. But I guess maybe at least they're on the case and maybe some of the other things that are more pressing actually get addressed.
16: So maybe this is, you know, they just announced this in the spring, right? So maybe this is sort of, they've got up to speed over summer. They're now going, and maybe this is the first one. Right. They thought they'd pick a low-hanging fruit, tackle this one and see how it goes. And so maybe this is representative that they're going to delve into this and they're going to be engaging in in a number of other, you know, topics and you know, ones that I think would have more resonate more with consumers, but also ones that have a greater impact, actually impact food prices.
13: Yeah, make a bigger difference. Stuart, great stuff. Thanks. I'm glad I'm not the only one, but I appreciate the chat. Thank you, sir.
16: Okay, have a good one.
13: You too. Yeah, Stuart Smythe from the University of Saskatchewan. And like I say, I mean, I guess it's good that they're doing something. The Competition Bureau on the case, looking into grocery practices, and we know that that's an issue, but as Stuart said, it's not necessarily what people have been focused on in terms of where the Competition Bureau should be looking and what could actually make a difference.
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28: From the National Newsroom of the Canadian Press, I'm Karen Rebo. As the U.S. prepares for crucial midterm elections in November that could end Republican control of Congress, Prime Minister Mark Carney says he has no plans to apply new trade pressure on Washington. He told reporters in Vancouver that Canada does not intend to escalate our trade and tariff war, even as the U.S. this week banned some Canadian imports. He also noted he never rules anything out, though, either.
29: Canada's a reliable partner. And we're ready to work in any or all of those areas. Our timing isn't dictated by any specific aspect of the U.S. calendar.
28: When asked about the U.S. president's prediction that Canada will return to the negotiating table within weeks and apologize to secure a deal, Carney laughed. He said he would take note of Donald Trump's comments but wouldn't respond, saying only that Canada stands ready to negotiate in good faith. Hours after LNG Canada said it would proceed with a phase two expansion of its facility in Kitimat, B.C., to double its capacity for exporting liquefied natural gas, Prime Minister Mark Carney says the government is investing $1.2 billion in ocean conservation. The funds will go to several measures like expanding the Canadian Coast Guard's capacity to monitor marine traffic and improving fisheries conservation. Ottawa faces a Thursday deadline to decide whether to designate a proposed new pipeline from Alberta to the southern BC coast.

0: Affiliation today, honoring the survivors of residential schools and those who never made it home. More than 150,000 Indigenous children were separated from their families and communities and sent to church-run residential schools starting in the 19th century. Here's Canadian Press reporter Lisa Laporte.
1: Abuse, malnutrition, and inadequate health care were rampant at the residential schools. The Truth and Reconciliation Commission found in its landmark 2015 final report that the school system was a central element of a state-backed attempt at cultural genocide. It initially documented 3,200 deaths of children attending residential schools. Experts say the actual number could be much higher.
0: This is the Canadian Press. In sports, the Toronto Maple Leafs fell 3-2 to the Montreal Canadiens on the first night of the NHL regular season. Number one overall pick Gavin McKenna made his debut for Toronto in the loss. The 18-year-old from Whitehorse reflected on what he will remember about his first game in the NHL.
2: Seeing my family on the glass and warm-ups, you know, hearing your name called and the player intros, it's all pretty special. And yeah, to play a team like the Canadiens as a Maple Leaf, it's pretty special. So there's not much I'll forget about this day.
0: Paul Cotter capped a two-goal night with the game winner into overtime as the Vancouver Canucks got off to a strong start in beating the Edmonton Oilers 6-5. In baseball playoff action, Ben Rice fired off a late grand slam and six RBIs as the New York Yankees opened their best of three American League wildcard series with Boston by pounding the Red Sox 9-0. The other AL wildcard series saw the Chicago White Sox double Houston 6-3. From the Canadian Press, I'm Karen Rebo.
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4: I am really bad with jargon in the sense that I just hate it. Jargon, by its very nature, is exclusive. If you don't know the language, if you don't know the codes, if you don't know the usage rules, then you're locked out of the discussion. I remember one financial guy who wanted to talk to me about a retirement savings plan, and his spiel went something like this. When it comes to diversification of your asset classes, consider taking on some warrants on pink sheet stocks in the VIX, backing them up with shorts on FANG stocks for a few months before rebalancing your portfolio through dollar cost averaging. I have no idea what I just said. Now let's switch to music. If you do any exploring of how the music business works, you inevitably run into words that seem important, but you don't really know what they mean. Now, you could ask, but then that might show that you're, you know, lacking in knowledge. You know, newbie, ignoramus, rookie. Nobody wants to be called that, so you keep it all to yourself. Nobody wants to be made fun of. And if someone does deign to explain things to you, there's always the risk that they'll be condescending. So you just say to yourself, okay, fine, I'll figure it out myself eventually, I hope. But that's not right. I think music should be for everyone. So if you're interested in how things work with the recorded music industry, your curiosity should be rewarded. And that's what we're going to do right now. This is an audio glossary of music industry terms. And once we're done, you'll be able to converse with the best of them.
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1: The Sex Pistols from 1977, taking a swipe at a former record company after everything went south after just 5 days. Hello there, I'm Alan Cross, and I'm here to help you learn a new language, the language of the recorded music industry. We're going to go through a bunch of terms I know that you've heard or read before, but may still be a little confused by what they mean and why those terms are so important to understanding how the industry works. And then for fun, we'll dip into a playlist featuring songs written about the music industry, like, the Sex Pistols song we just heard. And it's strange how most of them don't have many nice things to say. But anyway, I think the best way to present this glossary of musical industry terms is to go about things in alphabetical order. And where necessary and appropriate, we'll just riff off through some different tangents, okay? The first term that we're going to tackle is A&R. A&R stands for Artists and Repertoire. This is the department of a record label tasked with finding new artists and new songs. Once they find someone, be it an individual or a band, they are responsible for signing them to a contract, helping them sort through the material to record, and then following the artist through the entire recording process. So basically, they're talent scouts. It used to be that A&R involved a lot of late nights in smoky bars and listening to a lot of bad music before somebody good came along. A&R people are also the ones who went through all the demos that were sent to the label. So stacks and stacks and stacks of tapes or CDRs or whatever. And yes, those two things are still very much part of the job. But now that the internet is here, a lot of talent searching can be done online. You know, YouTube and Facebook and SoundCloud and Bandcamp. These are all sites that are searched regularly by A&R folk looking for that next big thing. It can be mind-numbing, but it becomes worth it when you find that band or that singer. Now, take the case of the Arctic Monkeys. They came to the attention of a lot of record labels as the result of fans posting their early do-it-yourself recordings to MySpace. Same thing with Panic at the Disco. Justin Bieber, Alessia Cara, Carly Rae Jepsen, The Weeknd, Ed Sheeran, Shawn Mendes, they were all first found on YouTube. It's really, really tough to be an A&R because your job is to find talent that will capture the public's attention. In other words, talent that will make money for your label. And if you run into a dry patch, your position could be in trouble. A&R is also highly competitive. If you're in the game, you're up against many, many, many other people. Many other A&R dudes and dudettes facing the same pressure. Get it wrong too many times or lose out on a signing too often and you're out. Artists also need to worry about the well-being of their A&R person. They are your champion at the label. If they get cut loose, chances are the label will completely lose interest in you too. Not only do you no longer have someone in charge of your development at the label, there's nobody there to champion you, you also become tainted with the A&R person's failure. And human nature being what it is, no one wants that stink. So it's pretty vicious. But then there are superstars of A&R. Take Nate Albert. He was the one who found The Weeknd and then fended off more than 24 competing offers to sign him to Capitol Music Group. And here's a fun fact. Nate is a former member of the Mighty Mighty Boss Tones. He played guitar on songs like this.

next term in our recorded music industry glossary is advance. When an A&R person signs an artist to a contract, the deal includes paying the act some money up front to help get them started until money starts flowing in from the record deal. It's a loan. This money has to be paid back. Well, how? Well, kind of like garnishing wages. Everything you spend out of your advance is charged against you and against any money you might make from your record deal until that loan is paid off. This is called a recoupable advance. The label has the right to claw back the money it lent you to get you started. Now, for many bands, this results in a vicious circle. For whatever reason, they never make enough money to pay off that first advance. So when it comes time to make a second album, they get another advance, which can actually put them deeper in the hole. For groups, it's like a series of student loans that never end. However, we do have to look at it from the other side. A record label works in a very high-risk environment. The label can never be sure that a signing will ever make them any money. It makes a big, big bet on an act at the earliest stages of its career, so there are zero guarantees behind handing out this loan. If the act fails to catch on, the label cuts them loose. And at that point, any advances are considered to be bad debts and the label loses money. And just to show you how risky this is, the often quoted ratio of label signings goes something like this. Out of 30 signings to a record label, 20 will lose money, 7 will break even, and the last 3 will make enough money to pay for everybody else. Not very good odds, right? But so goes the culture industry.

Yeah, from The Selector from 1980 with 3 Minute Hero. And by the way, that song clocks in at exactly 3 minutes. Our next term is CanCon. Now, I know you've heard this one before. CanCon is short for Canadian Content. And since 1971, Canadian radio stations have been required to devote a percentage of their playlist to music of Canadian origin. This is to prevent Canadian musicians from being swamped by foreign music, and it ensures that Canadian music is heard on the radio in Canada. It ensures that Canadian music is heard on the radio, and it also forced the Canadian music industry to grow up, actually to come into being. Before 1971, there really wasn't much of a music industry in this country, but once the government required that Canadian radio play Canadian music, an industry grew up around that. It took a while, couple of decades actually, but the policy did work. And now Canada exports far more music to the world than a country of our size should. Some of the biggest artists on the planet are from here. Other countries look at Canada and wonder, wow, what's in the water up there? This leads us to a related term called MAPL, which is spelled M-A-P-L. This stands for Music, Artist, Production, and Lyrics. You may have seen this symbol somewhere on a CD or vinyl record. It's a circle divided into four quarters, and each quarter is reserved for one of those letters. For a song to be officially considered Canadian content, it has to meet two of those criteria. It's all very bureaucratic, which sometimes results in some strange loopholes and exceptions, but it is the law of the land. Now, let me give you an example. Let's look at Lenny Kravitz, his cover of the Guess Who's American Woman. Now, Lenny was born in New York. He's definitely an American. The song was produced by an American in an American recording studio. So the A and the P in MAPL are eliminated. However, the music and the lyrics, the M and the L, are both very, very Canadian. Both were written by four members of the Guess Who. Ergo, Lenny Kravitz is technically Canadian, at least for the purposes of this song.

0: Lenny Kravitz, and an illustration of how strange Canadian content rules can be for radio in this country. We'll continue our music industry glossary with more from the letter C in just a second.
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0: This is the Music Industry Glossary, a look at terms that will help you speak like a professional label weasel. Next up is catalog. This is the division of a record company that deals with older, non-current music. This covers material by artists who are no longer active, and it also means any music that is no longer being actively promoted, which means it's at least 18 to 24 months old. Looking at it the other way, the catalog department takes over when A&R has finished their work. Speaking of which, that's another reason A&R is so important to a label. Today's new music becomes tomorrow's catalog, which can hopefully be sold and otherwise exploited for eternity for the benefit of both the company and the artist. Now, in the olden days, artists could retire and make a very nice living based on catalog sales. For example, before the internet came along and ruined everything, every single Doors album sold 1 million copies a year, even though the band came to an end in 1973. The Beastie Boys saw nice checks from sales of License to Ill because this 1986 record sold at least 2 million every year. But with the collapse of record sales and the rise of streaming, legacy artists, this is what we call these older acts, aren't making anywhere near what they used to from sales. So this explains why so many artists, people who are in their 60s and 70s now, are still on the road playing gigs. Touring has become their main source of income. Under most contractual situations, the artist does not own the rights to their catalog. That stays with the label. This means the label is free to offer reissues of older albums, release digital remasters, and special expanded editions of old records. New vinyl editions are becoming increasingly popular. And then we have the most lucrative and high-margin product of all, the box set. Now, box sets don't sell in huge numbers, but superfans buy them. And the profits can be extraordinary. I'm a sucker for these things because they often include material that's not available anywhere else. You know, remixes, live tracks, demos, books, expanded liner notes, bits of swag, poster stickers, fake backstage passes, 5.1 mixes for home theaters, DVDs, Blu-ray discs. I got at least a half dozen Beatles and Pink Floyd box sets in my collection. There's a Depeche Mode collection from 2008 that a fan can lose themselves in for days. And looking here at the shelf, I have boxes from Snow Patrol, Stereophonics, Joy Division, and New Order. Here's one that details the history of goth, and another that tells the story of shoegaze. Here's one with highlights from Elektra Records over the decades. The one that looks like a Marshall amp is the history of metal. I've got, Smith's, Velvet Underground, a couple from The Clash, 3 from Elvis Costello, a bunch from U2. Okay, let's take something off the shelf at random. This is from the box set version of Pearl Jam's Live on Two Legs from 2011. It's a collection of live material recorded between 2003 and 2010, plus a bunch of photos and posters. There's a CD and a double vinyl version.

working on the letter C with our music industry glossary, we come to the term contract. Now, this is fairly simple. Just about everybody knows what a contract is. This is a written agreement between two parties that spells out the obligations and responsibilities each agrees to fulfill in a business arrangement that will run for a certain term. In the old days, record contracts covered mainly the details between a label and an artist when it came to making and selling records. That's how labels made money, by selling records. But selling records is no longer a very good business. This is why the old standard contracts are increasingly being phased out in favor of something called a 360 deal. Anybody signing a deal today will see the label take a piece of the action, not just from record sales, but from all income streams. That means a cut of touring revenue, money from merch, money from publishing, money from streaming, the whole thing. Now, on one hand, this looks like the label is reaching deeper and deeper and deeper into the artist's pockets, but it also gives the label more of an incentive to make sure that the act succeeds on every level. And it also forces the label to play a longer game when it comes to the artists. So the artist can enjoy a greater measure of security than with the old style contract that relied almost exclusively on how many records you sold. Now take a band like the Beaches. I'm going to guess, I don't know for sure, but I'm going to guess that they have a 360 with their label. It's just the way things are done these days.

One more music industry term brought to you by the letter C, and that's copyright. This is one of the very foundational principles of any creative industry. Copyright literally means the right to copy. Whoever owns the copyright on something has the absolute legal and exclusive right to determine who can and cannot copy that something, or who can and cannot use that something for financial gain. It is a form of intellectual property rights. In the case of music, copyright protects composers from their music being ripped off by somebody else. When artists sign a deal, they assign the copyright of their music to the label. The label then has exclusive right to copy and distribute that music. If you would like permission to do something with that music, you must go through the label, the copyright owner, and pay for the right. Now, we, of course, could write books on the concept of copyright, but let me give you a concrete example of this can work. This show is also available as a podcast. However, the podcast form does not contain the full songs that you hear on the radio show. That's because we cannot get copyright permission to include the songs in the podcast. We just include a little clip for demonstration purposes. A podcast is a form of copying and distribution. We have the copyright of me talking to you just like this and all the other bits that you hear as part of this show, but we don't have the copyright on the songs. And because there is yet no mechanism for us to acquire copyright permission for including music in something like a podcast, okay, well, don't get me started, we can't include the music. It's a long, ugly, weird story. We just can't use the songs. So if you're listening to the radio show, you're about to hear a song I really like from another box set. And we're going to go one from the Tragically Hip special edition of Fully Completely. And we're going to do this because, and I really like this box set because I wrote most of the liner notes. If you're listening to the podcast, you'll hear a couple seconds of me humming.

0: I hope that explains the concept of copyright. And coming next, we'll move to the letter D and beyond as we continue with our music industry glossary.
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0: This is part one of a demystification of music industry terms, a glossary of words that you may see or hear thrown around when discussing the business of music. And yes, it is like learning a new language. We are up to the letter D, and D is for demo. And I know you've heard this one before. Demo is short for demonstration. It's a recording made by an artist to demonstrate what they can do and what their music sounds like. Demos come in all kinds of forms. It can be something recorded on a cassette in your bedroom. It can be something assembled on a laptop using a program like GarageBand. Or it can be a full studio recording self-financed by the artist. Demos can be works in progress, a way for a song to evolve and mutate into its finished form. Or a demo can be used to shop the artist to record labels, managers, agents, and venues. A lot of fans love demos because it offers a window into the creative process. Some artists are okay with making these works in progress public. Others aren't so crazy about it because they know the song is unfinished and not ready for prime time because it's not their best stuff. Record labels also tend to love demos because this is material that can be used for reissues and expanded editions of albums and box sets. So here's an example. This is the sort of material Florence Welch of Florence and the Machine shopped around before she was eventually signed. An A&R person heard something in this recording. And, well, the rest is history. This is a demo of Dog Days Are Over. See if you can pick out the differences between the version we all know, the one we've heard on the radio for years, and this one.

A demo version of Dog Days Are Over from Florence and the Machine. A little less refined than the final recording that we know today, but still, it's a really cool bit of insight into the creative process, isn't it? Now we're going to skip to the letter I for another abbreviation, and that is ISRC. Now, this is a bit arcane, but it's growing more and more important in the digital age. First, we need to back up just a little bit. If you look at any book, like any book on your shelf, you will find a 10 or 13 digit number somewhere on the cover or inside the front or back pages. This is called the ISBN, the International Standard Book Number. Every book has one. It is the book's unique identifier and is standard all over the world. And this is the way we keep track of the world's books, each edition and each variation. If you write a book, the hardcover, the paperback, and the ebook will all have unique ISBNs. And this is the way we've been doing things since 1967. ISRC stands for International Standard Recording Code, and it does the same thing for music as ISBNs do for books. This numbering scheme, there are 12 characters in each code, came into use starting in 1986. And as more time passes, the more complicated this has become. And this is because each recording gets its own ISRC number. Every recording of a song, every remix, every edit, every version gets its own ISRC number. The goal is to one day have a universal database of recordings so that anyone, anywhere can identify any recording for the purposes of copyright. And ISRC numbers get applied to any audio. Songs, audiobooks, officially released interviews, everything. This numbering system is increasingly important in the digital age when it comes to getting paid. The artist, the producer, the remixer, the composers, the label, the publisher, everybody associated with the creation of that particular recording needs to be paid. If an exact recording cannot be properly identified, people risk not being paid for its use. Let's dig into an example using Muse and their song Dig Down. The ISRC of this recording is GB AHT 1700303. So GB AHT 1700303. The GB is the two-character code denoting which country issued the number. GB stands for Great Britain, so pretty straightforward. The AHT stands for the entity that registered this number, the rights holder of this recording. And in this case, I think it stands for Helium 3, the band's label, which is distributed by Warner Music Group. The 17 is the year the number was assigned, and the 00303 is the unique designation code assigned to that song. In a perfect digital world, this code should be embedded into every single recording so every one of them can be immediately identified. If there is a remix, you get another code for that remix, and so on and so on and so on. This, however, is not the case. There are still very big gaps in the database because, just think about how many audio recordings exist in the universe. And every single one of them needs a number unique to it. Start though, right?

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0: So there are a few music industry terms, but there are still plenty that we haven't covered. 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I'm Alan Cross.
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16: From the National Newsroom of the Canadian Press, I'm Karen Rebo. Prime Minister Mark Carney suggesting he has no plans to apply new trade pressure on the U.S. as Americans prepare for crucial midterm elections that could end Republican control of Congress. Carney told reporters in Vancouver yesterday that Ottawa's timing on trade talks or any more retaliation isn't determined by any specific aspect of the U.S. political calendar. Here's Canadian Press reporter Lisa Laporte.
17: U.S. President Donald Trump trade advisor Peter Navarro warned Ottawa earlier in the day against interfering in the midterms and berated Canada for its successful lobbying efforts in the past. Navarro told an audience at a Washington conference that any Canadians in the room intent on lobbying the U.S. government should leave the country and said Canada would pay dearly for any interference in the midterms.
16: Carney declined to respond when asked about Navarro's comments or about Trump's prediction that Canada will soon apologize to his administration to secure a trade deal. Today marks National Day for Truth and Reconciliation, which honors residential school survivors, their families, and those who never returned home. Beginning in the 19th century, more than 150,000 Indigenous children were separated from their families and communities and sent to church-run residential schools, where abuse, malnutrition, and inadequate health care were rampant. The Truth and Reconciliation Commission found in its landmark 2015 report that the school system was a key element of a state-backed attempt at cultural genocide. U.S. President Trump said tech leaders he met with at the White House yesterday had signed a constitution to police themselves. This amid dire warnings from artificial intelligence leaders about the technology. ABC's Melissa Adon has more.
6: AI leaders from companies including Meta, NVIDIA, Google, and Anthropic meeting with President Trump as questions grow about the speed of AI development and whether existing safeguards are enough. Afterwards, the president describing the meeting as very productive and extremely friendly and claiming the AI

0: The normal window for fall foliage spans from mid-September to late October in Ontario, but Phillips says it has been pushed back by a few weeks this season due to El Nino. This is the Canadian Press. In sports, some Canadian teams saw action on opening night in the NHL. Paul Cotter capped a two-goal night with the early overtime winner as the Vancouver Canucks got by the Edmonton Oilers 6-5. Evan Bouchard had a hat trick and two assists for Edmonton in that loss. The Montreal Canadiens won their opener in Toronto 3-2 over the Maple Leafs. The Leafs getting both goals from William Nylander on a night they debuted number one overall pick Gavin McKenna, goalie Sergei Bobrovsky, and Russian forward Kirill Marchenko. Opening night included a thriller in North Carolina, where the Florida Panthers beat the Stanley Cup champion Carolina Hurricanes 1-0 with just 4 seconds left in overtime. Baseball playoff action saw the opening games in the four wildcard series. The New York Yankees pounded the Boston Red Sox 9-0. The Chicago White Sox doubled the Houston Astros 6-3. It was Atlanta over Philadelphia, and San Diego shut out the Cubs. From the Canadian Press, I'm Karen Rebo.
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2: Welcome into The Last Show. Lots of fun and interesting stuff coming up on the program tonight. Here is some of what we're going to cover. Why should you care about interest rates all the way in Japan? Annoyingly, because they could hit you in your mortgage, investments, and borrowing costs over here. In 10 minutes' time, we'll make economics interesting by asking, how could Tokyo's bond market mess with your wallet? Then after that, things will get spicy. Scheduling sex. It sounds like the least sexy thing imaginable, but it might actually make you want it more. Towards the end of the hour, why putting intimacy on your calendar might be the hottest practical advice you've heard all week. That should be fun. Those are just some of the topics we're going to cover on the show tonight. There's going to be more, but let's dive in. What if the memories that haunt us aren't just random? There are ones that we keep accidentally feeding so they come back. Well, I'm here with someone who recently wrote an article in Psychology Today making the argument that memory may work like a little garden. What we repeatedly tend to grows stronger. So maybe healing isn't just about pulling weeds. Maybe it's about choosing what gets watered. This all sounds kind of deep, so let's get into it here with Joel Wong, a professor of counseling psychology at the School of Education at Indiana University Bloomington, who is the author. Joel, welcome to the show.
3: Hey, David. It's a pleasure to be here.
2: So when you think of intrusive memories for this conversation, are you thinking about me laying in bed, replaying those awkward moments in high school where I embarrassed myself, or a horrible fight I got into with an ex where I realized, oh, I was the jerk all along? Are you thinking about these kinds of things, ruminating, I guess?
3: Absolutely. Absolutely. Anything that just pops into your mind that's, at pretty random times, and it's unpleasant, you know, it kind of creates sort of negative emotions in you, makes you feel anxious or sad or ashamed or embarrassed or humiliated. And many of us do. I mean, I've been very honest in the article you wrote about. I have occasionally, intrusive memories that come into my mind, mostly about myself doing embarrassing things.
2: Yeah, and then it provokes a state of what I call, although I didn't coin the phrase, existential dread, when you're like, oh my God, existence is painful. I can't believe I did that 5 years ago. Yeah. Joel, I'm an alcoholic. I've been sober over 7 years now, but I replay some of the scenes where I had bad behavior with alcohol.
3: Yeah.
2: And I just, it crushes me. Yeah.
3: Yeah.
2: Okay. So I have a good idea for what kind of thoughts we're talking about.
3: Yeah. Yeah.
2: But what the conversation I want to have with you is how to frame these, how to think of them in a way where we move away from this rumination, or we move away from laying in bed replaying these horrible events.
3: Yeah. I mean, there are different ways to deal with intrusive memories. In the article I mentioned, one way is just to talk back to the memories, right? Say, be gone. I'm done with you. You're not welcome. This is my past. This is not who I am. And, if that works for you, I would say good for you. Go, do that. And I've tried that myself. But I think there's another way to handle this, which is to treat your mind not

0: as a battlefield, but as a garden. All right. So, you know, if you think of a garden and your intrusive memories like weeds, you don't just imagine gardening by just pulling out the weeds all the time. And then that's all you do. There's nothing else that you do. That's kind of weird because you're missing the whole point of the garden, which is plants, right?
1: Yeah.
0: You're pulling out weeds. They're going to grow back again. It's a kind of a game of whack-a-mole. They're going to come back again.
1: To think of my own personal example, I could replay an awful moment where I hurt a friend while I was drinking, but I could also replay the moment where I apologized and I made amends and we had a nice conversation about it and how I know that my friend doesn't judge me for that bad behavior anymore.
0: Yeah.
1: You know, and these are two memories. Which one do I feed, so to speak?
0: Exactly. Yeah. So it's just like gardening. You can't spend all your time pulling weeds. You have to tend to the plants, water the plants, right? Nurture the plants, the good stuff. So the argument I'm making is you got to pay attention, not just to squashing the intrusive memories, but to growing and nurturing positive memories that you have. I mean, in the article, I talked about grateful memories, kind of like you intentionally spend time re-entering a memory from the past that you're grateful for, maybe in your case, you know, maybe you apologizing it and how your friends reacted with grace. That's a grateful memory.
1: Yeah. I tend to think of this with like impulsive thinking, like, sure, I can't prevent myself from having an impulsive thought where I want to engage in this bad behavior or I want to say this thing. But what I can do is choose how much I engage with the thought. Do I let it pass or do I act on it? And I feel like the same is true for negative memories. Do you dwell on them or do you let them just kind of pass through you and move on to something else?
0: Yeah. Just, you know, treat the, you know, and sometimes instead of fighting the intrusive memories, treat it as like a passenger on a train that's just like passing by, you know, it's like, or leaves on a stream that's just floating by to say, all right, you're here, bye. Then you want to re-enter a positive memory from the past. And, you know, one thing I really advocate for is really spending a couple of minutes, like closing your eyes. You know, if you were my client in therapy, I would make you do that right now. Close your eyes and just spend a few minutes just mentally visualizing that memory, that grateful memory that you were part of.
1: What can happen to us if this is the exercise we do every time we replay a negative memory? If we just sit with it for a second, don't engage with it, and then try to replay a positive or meaningful or grateful experience, what can happen when we do this over time?
0: Yeah, I think a couple of things. The first is you might find it over time. It's like gardening. If you have lots and lots of plants, it makes the weeds harder to grow, all right? If you have bare soil, the weeds are going to keep growing. So over time, you find the positive memories might crowd out the intrusive, unpleasant memories. That's the first thing. The second thing is that it just makes you a happier person.
1: Yeah. They say that gratitude journaling works. This is one of these things that I always know that I should try and haven't started yet. I think we even discussed this last time you were on the show,
0: Joel.
1: Absolutely. I still haven't done it, but I know that it's helpful. But this is like a kind of a version of that.
0: Well, you could try this grateful memory thing. You know, go into a memory from the past, and I recommend taking what I call a grateful memory snapshot. It's almost like you find a scene in that grateful memory that you say, this is so amazing. This is the scene I really want to cherish. And you like mentally take a picture and you keep retrieving that picture occasionally.
1: And then the garden still has a weed in it, to use your analogy, but the plants and the flowers and the things you wanted to grow, they're lush and beautiful. And yes, we tend to the weeds a little bit, but if you just spend all your time getting rid of weeds, you're not going to have a garden, is the argument.
0: Absolutely. Yeah.
1: Now, are there situations where this might not be appropriate if the negative memories are overwhelming or they're debilitating to your life, where you might want to seek professional support and not just go through this kind of positive exercise?
0: Yeah, I mean, absolutely. I mean, you and I, we all have, like, you know, all these intrusive memories, you know, related to embarrassing moments and stuff like that. But if you had something like truly traumatic, and, you know, we use the word trauma very loosely now, but I'm talking about truly traumatic, you know, you had, you know, experience of war or sexual assault, stuff like that. That's where you might want to consider seeking professional help. And that's where you may have to re-engage those intrusive memories, you know, in a more therapeutic setting.
1: Now, back to the exercise, though, treating your memories like a garden. The next time someone listening finds themselves laying in bed replaying something from their past that makes them cringe, what do you recommend they do? Just try to focus on something from their past that makes them grateful or happy or kind of is a warm memory.
0: Yeah, yeah. I would recommend, first of all, taking some time when you're not having intrusive memories to do this mental visualization exercise where you close your eyes and enter that memory, take a snapshot of it, and then when you're having that intrusive memory, retrieve that grateful snapshot.
1: Well, Joel Wong is a professor of counseling psychology at the School of Education at Indiana University Bloomington. Joel, the article is called What Gardening Can Teach Us About Our Intrusive Memories. You can read that in Psychology Today. Joel, I've enjoyed this conversation. Thanks for being here.
0: It's a pleasure to be here, David.
1: Just ahead, why should you care about interest rates all the way in Japan? Because strangely, they could affect your mortgage and investments over here. We'll tell you how that works next.
2: 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This is The Last Show with David Cooper.
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0: For decades, Japan kept interest rates extraordinarily low, pushing its investors to send huge amounts of money overseas. Now, those rates are rising, and that shift could affect borrowing costs, markets, and investments far beyond Japan. It could soon arrive at your doorstep. What does this mean for the average consumer? Let's talk about it here with economics professor Eric Kam from Toronto Metropolitan University. Eric, what a joy it is having you here, my friend.
1: What a joy it is being here, David.
0: Okay, so I'm on the street, I'm at a coffee shop, I got a normal job, and then I overhear someone say, Japanese bond yields are rising. I assume that person immediately tunes out. They wouldn't care. Overseas money, bonds, markets, I don't care. Interest rates. But you should care, and let's talk about why and what's happening.
1: Well, you should absolutely care, especially given the price of coffee these days. So, what's going on is that historically, or at least for a long time that most people can remember, Japan had cheap money. They were lending money at ridiculously low rates of interest. And they were doing that because they had a lot of economic stagnation. Their economy wasn't growing at all. So they kept interest rates ridiculously low to see how they would do at basically lending the world money. The problem is nothing lasts forever. And Japan just may finally be emerging from almost three decades of economic stagnation. Growth and inflation have returned a little bit. Japanese interest rates and government bond yields have risen substantially from what was effectively zero levels.
0: When I hear the phrase free money or cheap money at a bank or a country scale, what does that have to do with me as someone who just like has regular investments and a regular bank account and a regular job?
1: Well, probably for you, not as much as you think, but there are people in the world who, and many of them, who make money by buying and selling money.
0: Okay.
1: And they help drive the economy and the stock market. And so segment this for a second. For decades, right, cheap Japanese money helped finance the rest of the world. Investors could borrow yen at extremely low rates. In fact, very close to zero. Take that money and invest in higher yielding, say, United States bonds.
0: Yeah, and I care about these people because, like, my retirement fund is managed by these people, is what you're saying.
1: That's exactly right. So they call that the yen carry trade, right? Now, Japanese investors, they accumulated enormous foreign holdings. In fact, I looked it up. Some estimates suggest that these investors have about $3 trillion in U.S. assets. So that's what was. Now, what's going on? The incentive is now changing, right? With Japanese government bonds offering much higher returns and their equities, their stocks, performing strongly, Japanese investors have much more reason to keep their money at home and even bring overseas money back. And what that can do to your question is be very, very disruptive, right? This is called financial repatriation, right? It doesn't require Japanese investors to dump all of their U.S. or worldwide assets all at once. But it is a gradual shift. And so what is that going to do to the country in which you are sitting right now? Grammatically correct. Well, first of all, there'll be upward pressure on U.S. interest rates. Because if Japanese investors buy fewer treasuries or sell some of what they own, those treasury prices fall and yields rise. That's a fancy way of saying U.S. interest rates are going to rise. That, as you mentioned, how does it affect me? That's going to flow directly into household borrowing costs because households and firms need to borrow money. And if they don't have cheap Japanese money to borrow, they tend to stay home. And if interest rates are going up, that tends to get more expensive.
0: So this could mean like my mortgage gets more money.
1: Absolutely.
0: To the average consumer. And
1: yes,
0: it's not just in the U.S. where I am. It could be in Canada where you are too. How much of an effect have these low Japanese interest rates had on the North American economy? And if they change things, how much of an effect? Will this be a fraction of a percent or will this be a big deal?
1: No, this is going to be a big deal. This is economics 101 on a gigantic
0: which we
1: scale.
0: Both know I failed. Had you have been my professor, maybe you would have passed me out of pity.
1: I'd have passed you out of pity, but that's another conversation. So yes, this is exactly, now we're getting at it. This is Echo 101, but on a gigantic scale, because we know that evidence says capital goes where it is treated best. Now, for decades, that wasn't Japan. Now the calculus is changing, right? America has become accustomed to foreigners helping finance its deficits. But the Japanese recovery is a reminder that that foreign capital flowing into your country isn't an entitlement, right? It's based on economic conditions. So on a micro level, David, imagine I can borrow money in Japan for almost nothing, dump it into America, get 4 or 5%. That's a wonderful trade. Sure, until Japan stops lending for almost nothing, and then everybody heads for the exit at the exact same time. And so in terms of financial analysis, this is kind of the butterfly effect here. Interest rates rise in Tokyo, and eventually someone's mortgage in New York City rises because of it.
2: Is this like economics butterfly effect? Like a butterfly flapping its wings in South America can affect the wind, and then the wind will come and change the weather here in North America? Is that what we're talking about here? This little thing, this change of an interest rate of one country can have like a disastrous effect on us?
1: That's exactly right. And what it speaks to is the interdependence of the world economies and the interdependence of some of the major players in those economies, right? You know that we're going to see, I already said, there's going to be downward pressure on the U.S. dollar. As soon as that kicks in, you're going to get greater stock market volatility, which makes the U.S. Fed's job even harder. The Fed has to decide, does it raise interest rates? When does it raise interest rates? We know it just did. Maybe it has to again. Maybe it has to drop them again if the U.S. economy cools down. And then, as we said, without Japan basically financing the United States debt, then America's debts and deficits become more consequential, right? The U.S. needs buyers for enormous quantities of government debt. And if one major source of foreign demand becomes less excited to do so, well, those large deficits, David, they get more expensive.
2: Well, when we come back from the break with economics professor Eric Kam from Toronto Metropolitan University, we're going to stop doing the serious stuff. Although I do enjoy that kind of coverage with you, Eric. And we're going to go over some ridiculous money matters, people's money dilemmas, the stupidest, weirdest, most bizarre ones we can find online. And Eric is going to weigh in on them. We'll talk about things like a roommate's secret rent scam and a family that rents an Airbnb and can't agree about expenses. We'll be back with more of whatever the show is in a moment.
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2: Listen up. Do you hear that? Listen very carefully. That's my phone. No spam calls, no spam texts. I love the silence. Your phone? Probably not so quiet. I'm David Cooper, host of The Last Show, a talk show called The Last Show, but it's never The Last Show. It airs weeknights. And here's why your phone is probably noisier than mine. 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
3: We work hard to strike the right amount of intelligence and ignorance. 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
19: You're swimming in a spooky body of water. You think you're safely out of a shark's range. You might want to rethink that, at least when it comes to sound, because researchers found that black-tip sharks can detect certain noises from more than 200 feet away. And that tells us something fascinating about how these predators navigate their underwater world. I am here to discuss all of this, all things sharks, with marine biology professor at Florida Atlantic University, Stephen Kaijiura. Stephen, welcome to the show.
20: Great, thank you.
19: So people are scared of sharks. I'd like to think that if I swam far enough away from one, oh, let's say 25, 50, 100 feet, I would be okay. You wanted to test whether that was true. What exactly did you look into in your work? Well, people have known that sharks can hear for decades, but there's been remarkably little work done on it recently. And one of the biggest questions is, from how far away are these sharks hearing and orienting? And, you know, previously it was hard for us to measure that, because if you're on the boat, you're looking sort of laterally to see the sharks underwater, and you're just sort of guessing at how far away they are. And you have to be high enough up that you can see far, and, you know, it just wasn't working. And so with the advent of aerial drones now, we can pop a drone up and look down and get like a bird's eye view of the whole area. And now we can actually measure and see how far away are these sharks when they're turning and orienting to these sounds. And so it's sort of a combination of an old idea, but with new technology that allows us to answer a question that's been unanswered previously.
2: What is even sound underwater? Is it the same thing as sound above water? It just maybe travels at a different rate and, of course, sounds different to our ears. But is sound the same underwater as it is above ground?
19: Yeah, sound is basically the same principle underwater as it is in air, but water is a much more dense medium. And so as a result, sound travels much faster, and it can travel much farther than it can in air. And so now, you know, what we're hearing, our ears are attuned, they've evolved to hear in air, and we stick our heads underwater, we hear this sort of muffled underwater sound, right? It's not the same as a fish that's evolved to live in water and detect the sound naturally underwater. So for them, you know, we can only sort of guess or take a good estimate of what they're actually hearing, so to speak. But it's, like I said, it's been largely ignored for the past several decades, at least in the realm of shark hearing.
2: Okay, so you got the drone up there, you know where the sharks are in the water, you play a sound. What kind of sound do you play, and from how far do the sharks, are they able to hear this?
19: Right, and so we're playing like a low-frequency pulsed sound, like this. And the reason we're doing that, number one, is sharks are able to hear low frequencies much better than high frequencies. And the pulsing is something that's likely to be stimulating to the animal. If you play a constant tone, they're just going to ignore it after a while. But by pulsing it, it's something that they can't really ignore. And the neat thing is with the drone, I mean, we saw them orienting from 250 feet away, and that's the minimum, right? You know, if we'd flown higher and it had a wider field of view, we would have seen them from, you know, even greater distances orienting to the sound. So I think there's, you know, more that definitely needs to be done. I'm keen to do it again with a drone at, like, you know, much higher to see how much farther these sharks are orienting to the sounds, because what we're seeing is a minimum of 250 feet, and I know they can do much better than that.
2: I want to get to what the sharks will do in terms of preying on fish because of their good ability to hear, but I got to ask, why those particular sounds? Why do-do-do-do-do, like you describe?
19: So if you play a constant tone, if you hear like a constant buzz, you'll eventually tune that out. You'll eventually ignore that because it's this constant background stimulus. Same thing with the sharks. So if you play like a constant, you know, a certain frequency, they will eventually say, "Yeah, that's not interesting." But if you pulse it, you can't ignore that. It's something that's continually interrupting you. And so the sharks are inclined to pay more attention to that. And in addition, the pulsing sort of simulates a fish that's swimming, that's struggling. And as it's beating its tail erratically, that's the sort of noise that we're trying to simulate here. That's what we're trying to get the sharks to respond to.
2: Now, if you just raised a tone or two, your pulsing would sound like the theme to Jaws. Dude. Jokes aside, so how do sharks, and what do sharks do with this hearing when they hunt? Why are they using their acute sense of hearing in the wild?
19: It would be advantageous to be able to know where the prey are, no matter where you are with respect to the prey. And so as a result of this, sharks have evolved this ability to detect these sounds from long distances away. So it brings them into the general area. You know, you can't see 250 feet underwater, but you could hear. And so the shark could hear something struggling, could hear something moving, hear a commotion, and be attracted and say, "What is that?" and swim in that general direction. Once the shark gets closer, then it can sort of see, "Ah, I see a school of fish," or whatever.
18: All right. And then once it gets really close, it can detect those individual fish with its electroreceptors and detect the electric fields emanating around them and position its mouth right over top of that fish to bite it. But it needs that initial stimulus to bring it in from a long distance to get close enough to employ the other senses like vision and lateral line and electroreception.
19: Does this mean sharks with this good sense of hearing actually like us as people a lot more because they can basically hear us in the ocean all the time and they choose not to eat us? Is this proof that sharks are nicer than we thought?
18: Well, yeah, you could interpret it that way. You know, if sharks wanted to eat us, we would be eaten. Sharks wanted to eat us, we would be eaten. You know, for the most part, these sharks are really skittish. And the sounds we were playing were deliberately, we played them loud to try and startle the sharks and get them to jump. And it's the same sort of thing. If you're splashing around in the water, you are not a natural prey item for these sharks. You're not something that they're naturally interested in. You don't sound like a fish per se. And so as a result of that, when the shark hears you splashing around and making commotion, it's probably going to swim away. And we see this a lot when we're trying to get close to the animals to get pictures or something. These sharks are, they're pretty skittish. They like to stay out of our way.
19: Now, as a marine biologist who studies sharks, I know that people are very scared of sharks. Are there any misconceptions, anything that you want people to know about these perhaps misunderstood animals?
18: Yeah, I think a lot of the information that people have about sharks is sadly due to the sensationalizing of the sharks in the media. You know, you think of Jaws that really sort of changed the world's perspective on sharks in the 1970s. And then even now we have things like Discovery Channel Shark Week. It has the great potential to inform people, but how do they advertise it? They advertise it with sharks jumping out of the water with the big teeth and biting seals and whatever else. And that's what has people's attention. That's what gets their attention in the first place. And so I think, you know, people have this mindset that sharks are out there. They're going to jump out and get you. No. They're out there all the time. And the number of bites on people is vanishingly small. And so you have a tiny chance of getting bitten. Don't worry about it. Go to the beach. Have a good time. You have a much better chance of dying on your way driving to the beach than you do when you get there.
19: Much better chance of getting bitten by a person on your way to the beach.
18: True. Exactly that.
19: Well, Stephen, thanks for sharing the study with me. The findings are fascinating. I didn't know sharks could hear that well, and I appreciate you being on the show.
18: My pleasure. Thank you so much.
19: Stephen Caggiura is a marine biology professor at Florida Atlantic University. Coming up after the break, if your fantasy life, like in the bedroom, would horrify your real life self, congratulations, you might be normal. 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Let me let you in on something I learned after 15 years working as a software engineer in Silicon Valley. You'd be surprised how little information anyone needs to start finding a lot about you online. I'm David Cooper, host of The Last Show. 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
19: For any sensitive listeners or parents with children, we are going to be discussing sex and human sexuality, so listener discretion is advised. All right, scheduled sex. It might be one of the least sexy phrases ever assembled in the English language. But there is a new study that suggests that changing how we think about planned intimacy can actually be great and increase our desire, frequency of the activity, so to speak, and bedroom satisfaction, especially when your life is really busy. So we're here to discuss why scheduling sex can be sexy with Dr. Marianne Brandon, a clinical psychologist who specializes in sex therapy. Marianne, what a joy it is having you on the show.
20: Oh, David, it's always my pleasure. Thank you.
19: This topic is not so startling to me, having previously, before I was in radio, worked in the tech industry. And the reason I say that is people were very busy in that industry, and they'd say, make jokes like Google Calendar is sexy, because otherwise they wouldn't do dates. They would never have sex.
20: That's exactly right. I think that, you know, it's almost naive at this point in time, the way our lives are so busy, to expect two people to be relaxed and embodied and ready for sex at the same time. I mean, it sounds lovely, but it's unrealistic at this point.
19: So make the argument for me. How can scheduling sex be sexy? Why, and why do people have such a visceral reaction, a negative reaction to the very thought?
2: Yeah, so they do. They feel like sex should be spontaneous, and that's the only great sex. And I think their experiences at the beginning of their relationship, it was spontaneous. But that's actually not necessarily true, because even at the beginning of their relationship, when they were dating, they scheduled their dates, they knew they were going to have sex. So it still was scheduled, it just felt different at that time. But people have this love of this concept of spontaneity as being so superior. But, you know, sometimes I say to my couples, like, well, like, do you go on spontaneous vacations, and do you just have spontaneous sleep or spontaneous meals? Like, nothing we do really is spontaneous. So I don't know why we have to hold sex to this certain sort of goal. But at any rate, what?
19: No, I just have thoughts that you can be scheduled and spontaneous. Like, you can schedule a date, you can schedule a bedroom activity, and then when the time comes, you can act in a spontaneous manner. I don't think it has to be one or the other.
2: I think you're so right, and I love that. I love that. So what I suggest to couples is they give it a try. When they're resistant to scheduling, I say, let's just do this for like a month and then come back and let me know how it goes. Because generally what happens is people realize that when sex is scheduled, first of all, they get to have sex. But secondly, there's an element that allows people to sort of plan their day. And so their energy level can be better, and they can have maybe more creative ideas. They can look forward to sex. All of this stuff people don't think about. When they think of scheduling, they don't think that it gives people an opportunity to show up more.
19: You know, I'm going to talk about my marriage. I'm now divorced, but like, we weren't the kind of couple that I was going to surprise her with the idea of getting married. We were very egalitarian. We talked about getting married. We talked about getting engaged. We agreed to it. Why am I telling this story? Once we agreed to it, the proposal will fit the script of spontaneity. I surprise proposed to her on a trip. Of course she knew it was coming. We agreed to get married up front. But this idea of like springing such a big question on someone in the moment was not for us, but yet it was kind of both. The proposal was spontaneous, and the act was scheduled and planned. It's a kind of a deeper, more, you know, big life change example, but I think things can be both. I really do.
2: I think you're right, and that's brilliant. I'm gonna steal that idea, because I think it's fabulous. It is true. You can bring creativity to scheduled sex, and it's going to be a surprise.
19: Also, that anticipation, like you're saying, okay, you got 7 p.m. on a Thursday, you're blocked it off on your calendar, you've blocked it off on your partner's calendar. That's now an exciting thing to look forward to. It doesn't have to feel boring, like, oh, it's a chore.
2: Right, right. And you can adjust your day accordingly. You don't eat too much dinner, or, you know,
19: I'm lactose intolerant. I'm not going to eat dairy.
2: There you go. So, and what I would also add to your listeners, if they're going to go the route of scheduling, also be conscious of who's still in charge of initiation, because what can happen is it can be on the schedule and everybody knows it's Tuesday night, it's sex night, but someone's on the phone, someone else is dealing with email, then the dog has to be walked, and like, still life can still seep in, and then people will still like look at their partner. I mean, she's been on the phone with her sister for a while. She doesn't really want to have sex tonight. I'm going to go to bed, or something like this. So even if it's on the schedule, doesn't mean it happens, because people are still misreading each other, etc. So what I encourage couples to do is, like every other time, literally, it's someone's job to initiate. And the persons whose job it is to initiate can bring more of that surprise, like you're saying. They can be a little bit more of the MC of the evening. And it doesn't mean a big deal. It just means like where you're having sex, or what music is playing, or whatever else. But as long as one person is sort of responsible, that helps make it happen.
19: I like this idea that someone's the MC. I'm gonna use that. That's so funny to me. And you mentioned Tuesday night at sex night. Well, you're typically on the show on Tuesday nights, Marianne. Maybe we should call our what we do on this Tuesday night sex night. Not important.
2: But I
19: just want to, because I mentioned it earlier, this belief that this deeply ingrained belief of some people that anything planned sucks all the joy out of it. Anything planned can't have any ounce of spontaneity in it. Why is this mindset? Why do people have this mindset? Why is it so strong for people? Why can't they let go of that? even if they find themselves like in a situation where they're not doing it enough with their partners and they're unhappy with the frequency.
2: So I'm just guessing on this, but I think that when it feels spontaneous, people feel more wanted. And feeling wanted for sex is really important for people.
19: Okay.
2: So when it's spontaneous, I think what they're reading is my partner really wants me. And that's a turn on. And I think what they sort of will default to is if it's scheduled, I don't really know if my partner wants me. It's on the books now. That is my best guess.
19: Okay. All right. So, but there are ways to make your partner feel wanted, and there's a way yourself to feel that you are wanted in the framework of scheduling. I assure it, but yes. I wonder, what are those ways?
2: Now, there are different ways to do it, but how you look at them, how you talk to them, how you touch them. I mean, it's your presence really in the moment. And you can be present in a variety of ways, but your phone's not there. You're focused on your partner. That's how they... That transmits wanting.
19: And it, the fact that it was scheduled, that it was Tuesday night, and if it is tonight for you folks, I hope you have fun after the show. Anyone listening? But there's ways to make your partner feel that way in the framework of scheduling is what you're saying.
2: Absolutely. I think that it has, you know, I've been a sex therapist for about 30 years. This consistently is very helpful for people's sex lives. They're consistently resistant at first, but then they consistently find it helpful.
19: Having been a sex therapist for many years, I want to set up our topic that we're going to discuss after the break here. When couples want to try something new in the bedroom, are there things they get wrong about that, Marianne?
2: Yes, because it's simplistic. Things are a little more complicated, but there's a lot people can do to make things more exciting.
19: All right, when we come back from the break, why trying something new in the bedroom, where it can go wrong and where it can go right. We're here with Dr. Marianne Brandon, a clinical psychologist who specializes in sex therapy. There should be a fun one. We'll be back.
3: 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This is The Last Show with David Cooper.
19: Ever wonder about the shady corners of the internet where your personal private information can end up? I'm David Cooper, host of The Last Show, and I spent years as a software engineer in Silicon Valley, so I saw how data gets passed around on the internet. 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
24: From the National Newsroom of the Canadian Press, I'm Karen Rebo. Canada is marking the National Day for Truth and Reconciliation today. It's in honor of residential school survivors, their families, and those who never returned home. Federal Conservative leader Pierre Poilievre spent yesterday trying to convince Albertans to vote to stay in Canada. The province is less than 3 weeks away now from a vote on separation. His speech in Edmonton was part of his efforts to convince voters that Alberta is stronger within Canada. He said separating from the country won't solve long-standing issues like affordability.
25: Separation will not solve those problems. Becoming even more Canadian will. The solution is to double down on the way the country was always meant to work.
24: As the U.S. prepares for crucial midterm elections in November, Prime Minister Mark Carney says he has no plans to apply new trade pressure on Washington. He told reporters in Vancouver that Canada does not intend to escalate our trade and tariff war, even as the U.S. this week banned some Canadian imports. He also noted, though, he never rules out anything.
32: The reality is that the cost of living is very high in the United States, and there's things that Canada can do to help lower that cost of living.
24: Mark Carney built a global profile this year by standing up to Donald Trump amid the U.S. president's trade war and his jabs at wanting to make Canada the 51st state. If some prediction market traders and admirers are right, though, Canada's prime minister could end the year with both the Nobel Peace Prize and as Time magazine's Person of the Year. Carney briefly became the favorite Monday for the Nobel on the U.S.-based prediction market Kalshi when traders on the exchange put his chances at 14%. Trump, who has twice been named Times Person of the Year, has repeatedly complained about not getting the Nobel. Yesterday, Carney was the second choice on prediction markets for Times Person of the Year, behind the New York mayor. New York University professor Scott Galloway said Carney has it in the bag. Tarek Hadhad says his company's new Lake Ontario chocolate bar was its way of standing up for the country that welcomed his family in 2016. Peace by Chocolate was started in Antigonish, Nova Scotia, after the Hadhad family immigrated to Canada from Syria. It decided to make a Lake Ontario chocolate bar

0: Had a hat trick and two assists for Edmonton in that loss. The Montreal Canadiens won their opener in Toronto 3-2 over the Maple Leafs. The Leafs getting both goals from William Nylander on a night they debuted number one overall pick Gavin McKenna, goalie Sergei Bobrovsky, and Russian forward Kirill Marchenko. Opening night included a thriller in North Carolina, where the Florida Panthers beat the Stanley Cup champion Carolina Hurricanes 1-0 with just 4 seconds left in overtime. Baseball playoff action saw the opening games in the four wildcard series. The New York Yankees pounded the Boston Red Sox 9-0. The Chicago White Sox doubled the Houston Astros 6-3. It was Atlanta over Philadelphia, and San Diego shut out the Cubs. From the Canadian Press, I'm Karen Rebo.
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2: For any parents with children or sensitive listeners, we're about to be discussing sex and human sexuality, so listener discretion is advised. Okay, the standard advice that people give for fixing a stale sex life is always, well, try something new in the bedroom, whether it's a position, a toy, a fantasy. But novelty eventually runs out. These experiences can be very awkward, and so maybe a better question isn't what you should do differently in bed, but who you should be. Let's talk about this with Dr. Marianne Brandon, a clinical psychologist who specializes in sex therapy. Marianne, welcome back to the show.
3: Thanks so much, David. Great to be here.
2: This is an interesting way to look at it. Rather than just saying try something new, you could say be someone new or act in a new way. I think I'm understanding this correctly.
3: Yes.
2: Sell it to me a little bit.
3: Okay, so the try something new concept is excellent, but here's the thing. People have limited kind of repertoires of what they're willing to try, and that's normal. Most people have already tried what they're willing to try within a few years of their relationship. Like, they've run out. Everything else kind of creeps them out, or they think it's gross, or they don't, whatever reason. So trying something new runs out of steam pretty quickly. So now they're still fairly new in the relationship, and what are they to do? So here's what I talk to my couples about, is ultimately it's really less about how like the toy that you have or the particular, like you said, fantasy you're working with. It's really more about who you are in the bedroom, and actually that brings so much excitement. So what I talk to couples about is how to cultivate literally three different, I don't want to say personalities because it's all part of them, but three different aspects of themselves.
2: Maybe like personas?
3: Kind of.
2: Well, yeah, are you saying I should arrive curious one night? I should arrive generous one night? I should arrive kind of confident and dominant one night? Like, what exactly are you saying?
3: So I like that, and I would absolutely support what you just said. That makes a lot of sense. But the way I teach it is I ask people to kind of lock themselves in a room so they know no one's going to walk in on them. I ask them, now, individually, the couple doesn't do this together, okay? Individually, they pick three songs. They pick a song that's really romantic, like they would dance to it at their wedding. They pick a song that's really sexy, like they'd see going to New Orleans in a jazz club. And they pick a song that's kind of like angry that they listened to in high school or whatever.
2: Okay, I'm just thinking what these songs are for me, but keep going.
3: Then they learn, this can take time, it doesn't just happen in one night, right? Then they learn how their body moves differently to these three different pieces of music. And people actually will feel real vulnerable at first. They'll feel
2: I'm just thinking about how uncomfortable I feel dancing anyway, let alone dancing in this context.
3: Right, which is why the door's got to be locked, right? And so, but ultimately what they will learn is their body will move differently to these three pieces of music, and they'll feel different from listening to the music. Like, that'll bring up different emotion. Loving emotion versus sexy sensual emotion versus like intense kind of emotion. And as they learn how their body moves, those are the personalities they can bring into the bedroom. And what I would say most couples find is if they add that to their typical like you know, boring sex sometimes, you know, doing something particularly crazy sometimes. And then they have these three personalities that they can bring in

0: That's a very creative sexual repertoire that lasts people a long time. Now, I don't suggest they bring in their, like, you know, sexy person when their partner is in a different kind of mood. What I suggest is everybody practice and learn sort of this feeling, but they practice on their own. And then when it's time for sex, somebody puts the music on and it sort of calls for that kind of movement. Sex is different based on how their bodies move to the music. Does that make sense?
1: It does. I don't like having music on. It's too distracting. But I think this is good advice. And I think it's good advice for getting out of your head to kind of embody these personas of who you might want to try being in the bedroom rather than the new stuff you might want to try, which if you've been with someone for 10 years, how many new things can you add, you know?
0: Exactly. But you could do the same thing from like just typical missionary sex from these three different personas. And you've got a lot of variety now in the bedroom already.
1: I want to jump to our last topic, Marianne, here, because it's kind of an interesting one. That feeling when your partner is charming or nice to everybody but you, that feeling that your partner treats other people better than you. Maybe it's like a waiter. Maybe it's their coworkers. Maybe it's their friends. Maybe they're delightful and curious and friendly with strangers, and then they're kind of bored with you. Is this something you see? How common is this complaint as you treat couples as a sex therapist or a psychologist? Like this idea that people say my partner is nicer to everybody else who isn't me.
0: Right. This is actually quite common. And people feel so ashamed about it that they're not acknowledging it. Like they don't tell their friends that this is what they're experiencing with their partner, but they do tell me. And they feel really bad about it and very confused. So it's I wouldn't call it typical, but I'm sure going to call it not uncommon.
1: Like how often do couples fall into this habit and how does it happen? Is it just boredom? Like how do we get into this mind state?
0: So I think that for most couples, what happens is life can be super, super challenging. And many people are just like literally trying to keep their self afloat in life, right? So they don't have a lot of spare energy. And what happens is it's kind of like easier to treat people that you don't know well better. And the people that you're closest to, it's kind of easier to take for granted. And if you're running on low steam, then by the time you get home at night, you don't have much left for your partner. And this kind of thing happens. It's sort of like, you know, when people have a bad day and they come home and kick the dog because they can. Like, this is kind of the concept of what happens for people if they're not being conscious about when they get home at night.
1: So how do we fix this? How do you tell your partner, I'm feeling like you're nice to everybody who isn't me, without coming off as like overly needy or critical, or maybe you want to come off those ways. I don't know, but how do we address this problem?
0: So if you can find kindness and love in your heart to have this conversation, it's going to go best. And what you can do is say to your partner, look, I know you're struggling. Like, I know life is hard for you right now, but you can't come home and mistreat me. I'm your ally. And I want to be here for you, but it's not going to work for me if I'm not well treated.
1: I worry that people feel it's a consequence of feeling safe with their partner. I feel safe with you, so I feel safe enough to kind of treat you maybe badly or ignore you. I don't feel safe with my friends, so I'm going to be overly nice to them. And that's like not coming from the worst place. It's coming from like, I love you, I feel safe with you. But the end result of the behavior feels awful to that partner. Because they're getting treated badly, or they're just, right. Yeah, they feel ignored.
0: Mm-hmm. I think that's right. That makes a lot of sense. And if someone is in that place where they're mistreating their partner and they feel like, how do I even begin to fix this? I would say to them, it really is about maintaining enough energy when you get home at night to be loving and caretaking of your partner. That's just essential to a healthy relationship. And if you come home exhausted, that tells me that we need to make some changes in your life so that you can have you know, more giving, more loving, more tenderness when you show up in the house.
1: 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She is the co-host of the Sex Doctors podcast. You can stream that wherever you find podcasts like this one, unless you're listening on the radio, in which case, check out our podcast. I'm getting into a mental corn maze. I'm going to end this interview. Marianne, it has been a joy having you on the show. Thanks for being here.
0: Thank you so much, David.
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1: The therapist's office. Your visit to it might be changing. Instead of sitting across from a human being, some people are turning to AI chatbots when they need someone to talk to. These systems can offer practical support, sure, and help people track through thoughts and moods. But when it comes to a complicated experience like trauma, researchers say there are serious limits to what AI can understand about you and limits to the way in which it can help you. I'm going to talk about that here with Dr. Wendy Patrick, a career prosecutor and author. Wendy, welcome to the show.
9: Thank you. It's always a pleasure to join you.
1: Yeah, so I have concerns about AI chatbots in therapy. I've heard some people say it's fine, it's helpful, as long as people aren't in crisis or dealing with serious mental health issues. I still have my skepticism, though. Like, for me, I've been to therapy. I go to therapy. And being with a person is for me what helps. I don't know. What do you make of it when people say these tools are fine or people say they're helpful for me?
9: Yeah, I agree. It depends on why you are using them, because you do need in-person contact for many of the goals of therapy. And that's precisely for all the practical reasons you might imagine. A chatbot has no personal experience. It cannot bond with you. It has no means of understanding your trauma. It has never had trauma. But is it going to be the kind of mechanism that you may be able to get some of the services you need, like access to resources, helpful phone numbers and video links and all the other things that sometimes real people put on the back burner because they're just so busy? These are some of the ways in which artificial assistants can augment real therapy. And many people take advantage of that. David, I do want to give you sort of an angle on this issue. However, when it comes to trauma, and I'm glad you brought that up, because there have been some crime victims, particularly sexual assault victims, that have admitted they're more likely to disclose more of the undesirable, traumatic, humiliating, embarrassing details to a machine than they are to a real person, because real people react viscerally, and sometimes that dissuades victims from talking about some of the aspects of trauma that are most troubling. So those are some of the areas that we might see there might be more disclosure if they're talking to something that's not real, even though they already know that will be eventually disclosed to a real person to be able to do that analysis and help them. So with that caveat aside, there are pros and cons.
1: Hearing that, on the one hand, it kind of makes me a little sad for those victims that they feel unable to share that with a professional. But on the other hand, I'm hearing that, like, it helps. People are unable to do that. And to that second part you said, the first step is disclosing it to a machine who will kind of be kind to you, maybe not do a great job. But the second step, with the intention of then disclosing it to a professional, a person, I guess I don't see anything wrong with that.
9: Well, here's the caveat with that approach. There are some victims that feel like voicing what's troubling them is cathartic in and of itself. They find that human beings are triggered much more easily, obviously, than chatbots who have no triggers. They do not respond facially to something that they find abhorrent or disgusting, or maybe it's triggering something within themselves. And sometimes victims are very sensitive to the reactions of the people to whom they're disclosing trauma, so much so that anticipatory trauma often clouds what they're able to voice, and sometimes even prevents them from talking about a troubling issue to the extent they otherwise would want to do. So those would be sort of the one end of the spectrum that maybe at least initially talking to a chatbot might be helpful. But on the other hand, there are so many people, probably the majority of people that go to therapy, to be able to connect with a therapist to where maybe the therapist has themselves experience some of the same things where they wouldn't be met with some kind of a negative facial expression or trigger. Instead, they would be met by empathy and compassion, somebody that understands exactly what they experienced because they did too. That's why survivors are so helpful in connecting with victims. And you can't get that experience from a chatbot.
1: Okay, I'm hearing this about people who suffer from trauma, and that's the reason they seek therapy. Moving the conversation a little bit, what about people who are lonely? I hear positive reports of AI chatbots helping with the loneliness crisis, and that worries me. To people that are deeply lonely, to a point where they should see a therapist about their loneliness, is a chatbot a good tool? Or what about someone who's just kind of lonely? You know, it's just a Friday night, all their friends are at a party, they weren't invited. They just want to talk to someone for an hour, something for an hour, but they're not struggling with loneliness in a deep way on a daily basis. Like, speak to me about that, the loneliness crisis and AI therapy, because this is where I start to worry or get confused or don't understand it.
9: Now, it's good that you and I are talking about this as two armchair psychologists, because my PhD is in theology, okay? So it's very, very different. But as we sit and do our armchair analysis, let's just think through loneliness, shall we? You may remember maybe you're too young, The Lonely Guy was a movie starring Steve Martin that outlined the day in the life of somebody that's experienced loneliness. And what did it include? Going out with other people, going publicly to places where other people frequent. It did not involve, like the movie Her did, getting involved with a chatbot or an operating system, as they talked about back then. This is not a good idea in terms of finding a long-term solution to bond with a non-human entity. That's not the way God designed us. So if you were seeking therapy for that reason, that would be a great place to do it, is talking to a real person who may themselves have been lonely. Chatbots are not lonely. They have never been alive. They have no human experience. They have no idea what you're talking about, except that they've read about it, because they're very good at accessing information online or whatever universe that they have been granted by a human being to access. So it is always a good idea. You know, there are lots of Christian options that many people seek in terms of finding a place that's free that they can go to meet other people that have that same human experience. And that would run the gamut to whether you're just lonely on a Friday night or you're chronically lonely to the extent that you're seeking therapy for it. But those are not the ideal places you use chatbots. However, you could see a real person for loneliness, and then they could say, look, I've got an artificial assistant that's going to hook you up with a lot of tools and resources that you can explore that might give you some ideas as to what might also help with your loneliness. That is a great use of AI, and that's one of the ways in which therapists can partner with AI so that it won't take their own experience and human analysis out of the equation, but it'll give them a lot more time to spend with a patient and a lot less time doing the administrative side of it that they can delegate.
1: You know, many months ago, I sought out other David Coopers to book on the show. That was our goal it was a silly segment, but I met this psychologist who was like a smart, compassionate man. And he was, you know, someone who went to school and had patients and all that. And he was working on AI and therapy. And what he said to me was, rest assured, there are smart, compassionate people working on this problem of augmenting therapy with AI chatbot tools. So you shouldn't worry so much. Maybe I shouldn't. Maybe I should just listen to him. Wendy, when we come back from the break, I want to talk about dating online. And I want to talk about how some couples that meet online report lower levels of relationship satisfaction. I met my girlfriend online, so I'm particularly interested in this. We'll be back with Dr. Wendy Patrick, a career prosecutor and author.
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1: Let me let you in on something I learned after 15 years working as a software engineer in Silicon Valley. 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I'm David Cooper, host of The Last Show. 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
0: dating apps, they have completely changed how people meet. And for millions, I mean millions of couples, their relationship starts with a screen or a swipe instead of a face-to-face encounter. But does where you meet someone actually affect how satisfying that relationship becomes? Because a new study looks at couples across dozens of countries and asks some questions about online dating, commitment, and the sheer number of choices we now have when looking for love and the impact that has when you find it. I'm here with Dr. Wendy Patrick, a career prosecutor and author. Check out her book, Why Bad Looks Good. That's available wherever books are sold. Okay, Wendy, online dating. It's got to be a fun topic to discuss.
1: You know, it really is. And there's a lot of research on it because so many people do it. And part of what really interested me, knowing so many people that have gotten married by people they've met online, is how did meeting somebody online, how was that different than meeting somebody in person? Was it different in the way a relationship developed? Was it different in the initial first impressions you made with each other doing it in a non-human context only online? And so there's been some research that's up to date this year. You know, I write for Psychology Today. I found some very interesting things that I wanted to discuss about this. You know, you think about what makes dating different online. One of the things is the options you have available. You have just thousands, if not millions of options available when you're researching online than you do in person if you're meeting through a friend. But how does that impact the choice that you make? There are some people that have admitted that when they find somebody online that seems perfect for them, there may be this hesitation to look any further because it seems like such a good match. But the other person worries that they simply continue to look because that's the way they found them. So sometimes it's a trust issue. One more, and then I'd love to hear a little bit about your experience. One more factor that research has found makes a difference in distinguishing people that meet online versus people that meet in person is there's this argument that, well, when you're putting together a profile for yourself online, is there a tendency to fudge information that isn't there in person? Because you meet somebody at a party, I mean, they see you. They see whether or not you might be like, what, a pound overweight or what?
0: Sure, I put that I was 5'9 on my online dating profile 15 years ago. Wendy, I am not 5'9. I'm 5'7 in heels, all right?
1: Okay, so those two, I think, will provide us some good back and forth, and then maybe I'll give you another one at the end. But what do you think about those first two?
0: Well, as you were talking, I was kind of distracted by my thoughts of community. You know, like my partner and I now, we've been together for, what, 13, 14 years. We have a community where our friends all know each other. But when we first started dating, it's like, yes, you check all the boxes. Yes, your profile seems great. Yes, you say everything right. But like, I don't know anyone you know. And I feel like that's something that gets lost with online dating that is like historically kind of important because you talk about meeting people in real life. If it's a friend of a friend or it's at a party where they know someone you know, or even if it's like a local coffee shop, they might know your neighbor. Like that's kind of lost, and it's connecting people from these very different backgrounds. And that's a good thing. That can be a good thing. But if it's 100% of people who are matching and they have no friends in common, community in common, I worry, like, what about when their friends meet? How will they function as a couple outside of the home? Like, these are questions that, like, are important and people kind of overlook. But to what you're saying about lying on profiles, yeah, sure, absolutely. These concerns you have are definitely valid.
1: You know, David, that what you just said is one of the big points I hit in my article, similarity and social network. It is often so important to have something in common, not just with the person that caught your eye online, but with that greater community, which is exactly why many successful relationships are from the neighborhood, from the workplace, from all the places we frequent as a group. We have the same values and routines. And we even shop at the same grocery stores. I mean, we really understand each other on a much deeper level. But that is one of the other motivations that this article, my most recent one, talks about, is what is your motivation for seeking a partner online? Now, a lot of people I know would say time, but doesn't it take more time, would be the counter argument, to scroll endlessly through thousands of options instead of just really maybe staying off your phone and keeping your eyes open, being situationally aware in the venues you frequent, because wouldn't that be ideal if you could actually pay enough attention to the people God already placed around you to be able to make a good selection instead of doing the other? Now, that is one reason that if you do meet a match online, there should be more of a premium on now making sure that you seem to have met somebody with whom you have good chemistry. Let's make sure we can overcome many of the obstacles that you would face when you meet somebody online. One of the primary ones is what you just mentioned. There doesn't seem to be the stigma there was 30 years ago, but is there now the integration component? How do you then integrate somebody like that into a social network if it's diverse? And since you've been, you've had a relationship for 13 or 14 years, it does not seem like that was a hurdle for you.
0: Well, I actually think you can build community with a person from a completely different background and social network. I think that can be good. But it's work that you have to do, and it's work that every online couple that meets has to do, and I don't think they think about it. And then 5 years later, they're like, oh, we have no friends in common. We have nothing in common. They don't think that, like, they could have been more intentional about building that, and I think that can lead to a negative outcome. I'm not sure me and my girlfriend were intentional about building that. I think we maybe got lucky, or maybe we were. I don't know, but I think this is something people need to think about when they match with people online from a different neighborhood, from a different cultural background. It's good when people meet from these different backgrounds, but it takes work, and you got to want to do that work. Otherwise, you're going to find yourself like completely disconnected with nothing in common.
1: That's true. And I'll give you one more important distinction between meeting online and meeting in person. Some people, when they are reviewing personality backgrounds, they are prioritizing attractiveness over more significant indicators of quality relationships. And that's necessarily true because you're faced in a problem, one word, with options. When you have so many options, heuristically, you've got to figure out, how do I narrow the field? Do I just look for people that work in a certain industry or live in a certain place? How do I know somebody's personality? Those are problems you don't have when you actually know somebody in real time. Sometimes it's the personality that draws you to somebody to begin with, even though we might all joke, well, they're not really my type physically, but gosh, the chemistry is so significant. So you don't have that same dynamic in an online format. You certainly don't have it when you're on one of these dating profiles and you just can't get through all the matches they're sending you every day. It's almost like trying to keep up with a Twitter feed. The waves are coming at you so fast, you almost don't have a chance to narrow it down. So that's one of the other problems, is anybody that finds a mate online wants to really think through whether compatibility transcends attractiveness and visual compatibility. Do they really have more in common? Now, again, you're a success story. And I know so many success stories that certainly we don't want to dissuade anybody from online dating, just to make sure that they understand the differences so they're able to then make the most of the relationship that they were able to form.
0: I wonder, these people who report having bad outcomes from matching online more so than matching in person, they didn't think about all these extra things that come with meeting a stranger so quickly by swiping right. We all know my partner didn't prioritize attractiveness when she matched with me, so it must have been my personality.
1: Oh, that's so endearing.
0: Where can we meet people in person? Like, do we go to a cornfield? Do we go to a bobsled course? Do we board a boat? Like, where are these people? Are you saying just go to a coffee shop and go to social things with your friends?
1: Well, I'm a woman of faith, so I think anything that's Christian-based or faith-based, you have a better chance of meeting people with the right kind of priorities that match yours. But that would be true, you know, for anybody. Whatever your interests are, you're much more likely to find a community of prospective paramours within your circle of interest. And common ground creates bonding. It facilitates the kind of conversation that's likely to be so enjoyable that you have a much better chance of making a positive selection based on the kind of personalities, values, worldviews that are going to keep you together than going to a coffee shop or a bar.
0: Well, Dr. Wendy Patrick is a career prosecutor and author. Wendy, this has been a great chat. Thanks for joining me.
1: Thank you, David.
0: Up next, researchers tracked the brainwaves of young and older strangers who bonded, and the results were confusing. What is your brain doing when you really click with someone?
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0: How do different people from different generations build meaningful connections with each other? Well, a new study offers a pretty surprising look at this question by tracking brain activity as younger and older adults spent time getting to know one another. Over several weeks, researchers found that while participants across generations reported feeling close and less lonely, the patterns of their brain synchronization actually changed in unexpected ways. So let's look at the science behind social connection and your brain here with Rissa Moffitt, a researcher at the Social Brain Sciences Lab at ETH Zurich in Switzerland. Rissa, welcome to the show.
14: Hi, thank you.
0: So this motivation to study friendships between different generations and how that looks in their brains, what was it? Why investigate this in the first place?
14: It came from two different kinds of places. One is personal and one's more from the science background. But I'll start with the personal one. So I've lived in a lot of countries across the world. I've lived in Croatia and Finland and Germany and the Netherlands. And in every country, when I'm looking for new friends of my own age, there are these opportunities to sit beside older people in public, like on park benches. And the conversations that I've managed to strike up with my baby German or baby Finnish have always been really rewarding. And people think I'm weird for doing this. So I kind of started wondering what makes it so enjoyable for me, and why do the older people get something out of these moments where we have really slow, halting conversations in a foreign language. And I decided to look into it more with people who speak the same language, maybe come from the same community, but belong to different age groups and don't know each other yet. And the second kind of part, the scientific part, is that loneliness is like very prevalent, and it's something that the World Health Organization and communities all around the world are concerned about. And one of the ways that people are seeking to overcome loneliness is by bringing the most lonely people, so older adults and younger adults, together so that they can form social connections and help relieve some of the kind of symptoms and side effects of experiencing loneliness.
0: Well, some people might think you're weird for your park bench conversations, but I think that's absolutely perfect for this show. That's exactly the kind of study and motivation that I'm curious about. So when younger and older adults become closer over time, what does their brain activity look like?
14: Well, maybe we should start with what it means to have shared patterns of brain activity, and then I can tell you what it looks like over time. So the reason that we look at shared patterns of brain activity or interbrain synchrony is because we believe that predicting what comes from the person we're interacting with causes our brain to model some of what their brain might be doing. So if I think that you're confused right now, my brain is working double time about how to unconfuse you and in which ways you might be confused. And that like matching pattern between what I think you're thinking, what you think I'm thinking, can cause the patterns of activity to become more similar. And so when we bring in people and we want to see how similar their patterns of brain activity are, we assume that if we're making them cooperate, they have to predict more. So the people in my study had to make art together on one piece of paper. And to do that, they would have to cooperate. They'd have to predict what the other person was going to draw, how they could respond. And we would expect their brains to show more similar patterns of activity or more synchrony. And what we ended up seeing is that when older people and younger people do this together, the level of synchrony goes down week after week after week because they might be getting more comfortable with each other and having to predict each other less.
0: That's kind of surprising to me, the idea that as people get to know each other better, the synchrony goes down.
14: Well, you see, if you bring in two people the same age and you let them get to know each other, the synchrony actually goes up because they want to avoid getting bored and they have no risk, really. Like, they need to keep the situation entertaining, so they make it unpredictable. Whereas two people who have less in common and maybe some social stakes to meet, like not to make the interaction uncomfortable, they want to find a balance and make it more predictable.
0: Interesting. Okay.
14: Does that make any sense?
0: It does. It's just like unexpected, but I guess I don't really understand how brain synchrony works beyond what you've been telling me. So I shouldn't be surprised.
14: It was unexpected for us too. Based on everything that's been researched before, where they compare strangers who come in on one day, friends who come on another day, and romantic partners who come on another day, the research all says that synchrony goes up the closer you get to someone else. So there's more synchrony between the brains of romantic partners than friends, and more in the brains of friends than strangers. But nobody's really looked at how you get from being strangers to friends and how things can change in the brain activity that you might measure.
0: So this kind of like intergenerational, when it's an older person and a young person, how do you interpret that? How do you interpret that their brains are not synchronized like a romantic partner might be, or people of the same generation?
14: Yeah, so I think the kind of trend downwards starts from a high level of synchrony, which is like says to me that there's a lot of prediction going on. And that's probably because someone who's over the age of 70 doesn't sit beside someone between the age of 18 and 35 very often. And so they might not have a lot of ideas what to talk about, what they might want to draw on the paper, how they might interact in a way that's comfortable for them. And finding common ground so that they're on the same page when they start the activity is a little bit more challenging. And so when they come back in our study, they come back 6 weeks in a row and meet the same person every time. Each week they have a little bit more common ground and they have a little bit more of a foothold where they can start the conversation and what kind of creative art they can make together. And so that building of common ground and co-creating together is making it so they have to predict each other less, and then we're seeing less synchrony.
0: Now, you mentioned loneliness at the beginning of the interview. Could findings like this help us, improve programs designed to reduce loneliness amongst older adults? Like, how do you relate it to loneliness?
14: So we've also looked at the patterns of interbrain synchrony when people in the pair are more or less lonely. And we find that it doesn't really matter for intergenerational pairs if one person is lonely or if both people are lonely. If anyone in the pair is lonely, there's going to be a change in the level of synchrony when they're doing art on their own page. So when they're not interacting directly, but they're still sitting beside each other, we see something change. And this is possibly because people turn a little bit more inwards if they're feeling lonely. And so there's this little breakdown of monitoring the other person. And so to me, that says that in programs where you want to have people interact, but they also need a little moment to themselves, the moment to themselves is going to be quite different if people are lonely or if they're not, and that there should be extra effort put in to facilitate maybe feeling comfortable when working alone before coming back to doing something together.
0: A few moments ago, actually several minutes ago, you mentioned weird park bench conversations as inspiration for your study. What are some of the ones that you've had? I'm curious about that.
14: Oh my gosh, I have the best one. When I was in Finland and obviously, it's a hard language to learn, so I had a very limited vocabulary. I sat down beside an older lady in a shopping mall where there was a bench in the middle, and I said, "Hi, I'm Marissa, I'm from Canada." And then we tried to grapple through a few sentences, and she just pulled out a bag of donuts and offered me a donut. And that's when I learned the word donut, and I decided that old people in Finland are lovely. The best.
0: All right. Talk to an old person in Finland. Get a donut. Brain synchronization across generations. We've learned a lot today, Marissa. I appreciate you coming on the show.
14: Thank you. It was really fun.
0: That's a wrap on the show. 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Our handle is lastshow.pizza on most platforms. The Last Show will be back tomorrow night because this was not the last show.
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0: One of the things I try to do for people is show them answers to everyday questions, especially about tech and AI. I'm David Cooper from The Last Show, and before hosting a talk show, I spent 15 years in Silicon Valley as a software engineer, so I was pretty aware of what happens to your personal data, your name, your phone number, your address. It gets collected, bought, sold, passed around, and you usually have no idea where it ends up. 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
28: From the National Newsroom of the Canadian Press, I'm Karen Rebo. Indigenous leaders and politicians in British Columbia's election campaign will pay their respects on this National Day for Truth and Reconciliation. NDP leader David Eby and Assembly of First Nations National Chief Cindy Woodhouse-Nipinak have both said they will attend a ceremony marking this day at the Tecumloops Suwetmuc First Nation. A group of masked white nationalists stood outside that community on Sunday and unfurled a banner saying, "Got Bones," in reference to what are believed to be unmarked graves on the site. Events will be taking place across the country today to honor residential school survivors, their families, and those thousands of children who never made it home from the now shuttered facilities. Opposition leader Pierre Poilievre says Alberta leaving Confederation is not the answer to long-standing issues like affordability. Poilievre spoke in Edmonton last night as Alberta gears up for a vote on separation October 19th. The federal conservative leader and Alberta native said separatists don't have a problem with Canada, but rather with federal liberal policies.
29: The solution is to double down on the way the country was always meant to work. As the British North American Act envisioned, a federal government that is smaller, more affordable, would not only bring down inflation, debt, and taxes, it would not only save you money, it would restore the traditional role of the federal government.
28: Poilievre is working to convince conservative voters that Alberta is stronger within Canada. A Toronto woman whose Facebook and Instagram accounts were shut down without warning says it's been isolating living without social media. Jasmine Ault has not been able to reach a human being at Meta after her accounts were deleted Thursday. She says it's quite scary to think about the trust people put in the social media platforms.
30: Like, it's horrible because people just think I fell off the face of the planet. I can't even post a story to let people know that, like, hey, I haven't blocked you. I'm not ignoring you. This just happened. So it's like there's a dead end and I can't even communicate to the people I want to communicate with.
28: Marcus Giesler, a professor of marketing at Toronto's York University, says social media platforms have become very important to people's personal lives and careers. And he says suspending an account can have deep financial consequences. And 1 month after Lake Ontario wound up in U.S. President Donald Trump's crosshairs, a Nova Scotia company says a chocolate bar bearing the body of water's name is a big hit from coast to coast. Peace by Chocolate CEO Tarek Hadhad says his company had to act after Trump signed an executive order to change the lake's name to Lake America. The company quickly created the treat. The milk chocolate bar stuffed with maple cream is a bestseller.
1: This bar has certainly reached our top five in the first 2 weeks. So it has certainly surpassed, you know, some of the products that we have had even for 5 years.
28: This is the Canadian Press. In sports, the Toronto Maple Leafs return to the ice tonight for the second game of a back-to-back to open the NHL season. They'll be hosting the New York Islanders. Toronto lost 3-2 to the Montreal Canadiens last night. Out west, the Edmonton Oilers fell to the Vancouver Canucks, who pulled off a 6-5 overtime win. Oilers star blue liner Evan Bouchard had 3 goals and 2 assists in that loss. Thomas Chabot is the Ottawa Senators' newest captain, following Brady Kachuk's off-season departure. He is the longest-serving active senator. And there are 4 games in Major League Baseball Wild Card Series action today. Atlanta hosts Philadelphia with a 1-0 lead in their best-of-3 series. The Chicago White Sox are in Houston ahead 1-0 to none. Boston is looking

not been following this story, brace yourself because it gets ugly. In October 2024, a 20-year-old Cornell student says she was at the Chi Phi fraternity house. According to the lawsuit that she filed on September 16th, two brothers, two members of that fraternity, propositioned her, pressured her into snorting ketamine, a drug she had never used, and then, over more than 4 hours, seven men took turns sexually assaulting her while she was incapacitated. The complaint includes a screenshot of a Snapchat group called Chi Phi Activities. And in it, one member allegedly told others there that there was, and I'm quoting the document, quote, free pussy, end quote, upstairs. And then the lawsuit says more of them went up. That is the allegation. And I'm going to keep saying that word, and I'll tell you why in a minute. Here's what's not in dispute. Cornell suspended the seven and the fraternity on November 8th, 2024. On November 26th, the interim president put out a statement calling the behavior, in his word, abhorrent. A panel of faculty and staff heard the case over several days. Cornell says the outcome included expulsion and suspensions. Courthouse News reported two of them were expelled. The other five were suspended. Then Cornell went quiet for 23 months. The Cornell Daily Sun says the woman herself was never told the outcome. The mayor of Ithaca, New York, says the university never contacted city police. The district attorney says he only heard from her lawyer recently. Her lawyer says nobody from the DA's office ever spoke to her about her first police report. So a university panel decided that there was serious enough allegations to expel students, and somehow that never became a police file that anyone pursued. If that's true, that's the scandal. We've got a crime, an alleged crime. This is the scandal. That's the part the administration owns. And now the reason that I am careful with my words. On Sunday, the DA reopened the case and is taking it to a grand jury. Good. But in his 9-page statement, he also explained why he did not charge anyone in 2024. He says her sworn statement at the time, and I'm quoting him, described her participation in drug use and sexual conduct as voluntary, conscious, and consensual, end quote. He says the gang rape and drugging allegations appear for the first time in the civil lawsuit 2 years later. Now, her lawyer answers that trauma takes time and everybody exhibits and deals with that trauma differently. And no investigator ever sat down with her. I find that credible. A DA who never interviewed the complainant did not run an investigation. That, in my humble opinion, should be grounds for termination. But it also means this: nobody has been charged. Nobody has been convicted. What we have is a civil complaint, a screenshot, and a university panel that clearly believed enough of it to throw people out. That is a lot. That is not a verdict. And I say that as somebody who remembers Duke University, my alma mater. March 2006. A woman hired to dance at a Duke lacrosse party said three players raped her. The DA went on TV. Duke canceled the season. The coach resigned. 88 faculty members signed a public letter. The three players were named, photographed, and treated as guilty by half the country. Then the DNA came back. It didn't match any of them. In April 2007, North Carolina's attorney general did something prosecutors almost never do. He did not just drop the charges. He declared the three men innocent and called it a tragic rush to accuse. The DA, by the way, the first one, disbarred. In December 2024, the accuser said on a podcast, quote, I made up a story that wasn't true, end quote. Now, I bring this up for one reason and one reason only. The Cornell case has evidence that Duke never had: a group chat, a university finding, seven suspensions. This case is not that case. But the people who got Duke wrong were certain as well. Certainty is cheap. Process is what protects the next real victim, because when a hoax collapses, the next woman who comes forward is the one who pays for it. Which brings me to the public reaction, because some of it is not helping. Congresswoman Alexandria Ocasio-Cortez went to Cornell on Sunday and said, quote, the culture of rape, sexual assault, and pedophilia is protected in elite institutions across the United States, end quote. Pedophilia. Nobody in this case is accused of that, AOC.

And she also repeated the claim that five of the men were let off with essays. Now, Cornell says flatly that no one was given an essay as their sole consequence. Frankly, making an essay part of any consequence is insane, but no one apparently was given an essay as their sole consequence. Maybe Cornell is wrong, but if you're going to stand in front of students and state it as fact, you'd better know it as fact. The tremendous actress Florence Pugh posted on Instagram that this is the moment, quote, "We need our men to be as horrified and as sickened as us," end quote, and asked how women can trust it is, quote, "not all men" when men stay quiet. I'm going to take that one personally in a second. A former South Park writer has built a website naming the seven, in his words, those who gave them a break. The Cornell Sun printed their names. The mayor of Ithaca wants a freeze on every student gathering at Cornell, not just fraternities, until the university rewrites its rules. Here's my problem with the rape culture framing that is back from 2017. It makes the crime everybody's, which means the crime is nobody's. Seven men are accused of choosing to do this. Not a culture, not a gender. Seven men with seven names. The more you widen the circle of responsibility, the less any one of them has to answer for. And then on the Greek system of fraternities, people are calling to abolish it, and I understand why. The Cornell Sun called for banning the frats back in 2024 before any of this went public. There is a record, and it ain't good. But I think fraternities are like locker rooms. They bring out whatever is already in the room. It can build the best version of a young man, or it can give the worst version an audience and a group chat. You can either get you stand up young men like my nephews, or you can get the Hockey Canada Five. Every man that I know who went through the Greek system is a decent and good person. And I also know that not everyone is. Banning a Greek letter answers the easy question. The hard one is why a house full of members read that Snapchat and, if the complaint is accurate, walked up the stairs instead of calling for help. The silence of that brotherhood is their shame to carry for eternity. So let me be categorical. I am on the side of the victim. If what she describes happened, I want every one of those seven hauled into a courtroom and then thrown into a cell. And I want the administrators who sat in on this for 2 years to explain themselves under oath. And to Florence Pugh's challenge, fine, here's a man saying it. If there is one man walking around a university campus tonight who believes that at any moment he could do what those seven are accused of doing, that is one too many. Not most men, not all men, one. The way you get him is with a police file, a grand jury, and a trial, not a hashtag. Cornell had a chance to start that in November 2024, and it's starting now, 2 years late, and only because she sued. It's probably too late to be able to say that the system has done right by this alleged victim. There is still time to rectify that mistake, though. Take her allegations seriously. Hold the accused to account with evidence. If the evidence leads to the uncovering of more bad people doing bad things, arrest those sons of bitches, too. But when you start from the worldview that a culture or a gender must be held to account, you diminish personal responsibility and you deny, at least in part, the very thing you claim to want more than anything: justice for victims of sexual assault. So let's do this right. Let's get this right. Our rigor and our resolve will send the message that will reverberate: no more and never again. After the break, we're going to take your calls on this, 416-870-6400 or 1-888-225-TALK. Don't go anywhere. This is the Ben Mulroney Show.

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13: Welcome back. And we're talking about the sexual assault allegations that are a demonstration of depravity, the likes of which none of us, let alone our daughters, should ever come face to face with, especially when they're off becoming the people they want to be in university. And I said before the break, if there is even one monster masquerading as a young man walking around a college campus thinking that he has domain to do that sort of thing, then that's one too many. But my hope is that that the system is allowed to work, that the rigorous investigation that is 2 years too late is done in a way where those who hold some sort of responsibility are brought to justice, and justice will take many forms. Right, there are some people whose responsibility does not fall in the legal realm, but for whatever reasons, I suspect that they will be doing some sort of audit of who knew what and when within the ranks of the Cornell administration. And it would not surprise me if some of those people were found to be lacking and therefore will be without a job at some point. I'm sure that there is going to be an investigation as to why the complainant, because she's filed a civil suit, why she was never interviewed by either the police or the district attorney. And those people will have to answer for their lack of action on this file. So there's a lot that we don't know yet, which is why I am not a big fan of people tarring a gender with a brush, that this is rape culture again. That doesn't help anybody. But I want to hear what you have to say. 416-870-6400 or 1-888-225-TALK. I think when we turn the... There's enough, again, it seems like be a theme today. There are enough facts in this case, alleged facts at this point, to be outraged for an entire lifetime, that we do not have to, hey, while we're at it, while we're going after these seven, let's also try to dismantle rape culture, which I'm sorry, the numbers that were trotted out in 2017 were so outlandishly unbelievable that they made the very real problems of sexual dynamics on a college campus, they clouded that issue, right? I remember hearing stories that one out of three women on U.S. college campuses would be sexually assaulted over 4 years, at least once. That is such a patently unbelievable number. Because in the face of that, even if it was 10 times as small, the American government would have had no choice but to close down every university. There's no way that number was real. And again, I don't know why we need to exaggerate when the reality itself is gruesome enough. You know what? I'm a dad. I don't want my daughter to have a single bad interaction with men her whole life. So I don't need the number to be one out of every three women, which is not true. I need it to be one woman, any woman. That's too many women. And I don't want to conflate this group of marauding monsters and their pathetic yes men acolytes who some of them walked up, some of them got that text and on the chat and walked upstairs and raped this girl allegedly and took joy and glee and pride in that gross act. And the pathetic men who saw the chat and did nothing, there's a special place in hell for feckless. Oh, what's the word that this generation uses? Feckless little beta boys. That's the one. Feckless little beta boys you are. You are destined for a life of mediocrity. If in that moment you were tested, and it's a simple test, boys. A girl's being raped upstairs. What do? Pretty simple test. Every single one of you failed. You failed the moral test, the ethical test, the test of being a decent human being, the test of being a strong man. You failed all of it. You failed all of it. And I said before, you will be carrying around the shame of how pathetic you know you are for the rest of your lives. So those are the people who have responsibility here. And to try to make this, we're going to take the whole system down, the patriarchy down. We're taking down toxic masculinity. What you're doing is you're diluting responsibility. You are diluting the responsibility of all those terrible people that I just listed for very specific reasons. There are many men, I would say the vast majority of men, who in that exact situation would rise to the opportunity to show what a good man is. They would have condemned it. They would have called the authorities. They would have saved that girl. They would have risked whatever bonds of brotherhood they seemingly had with this group of terrible, cancerous, toxic people. And they would have chosen the path of nobility. The vast, vast, vast majority of men would have done that. And so I reject categorically this idea that men are on trial. Men are not on trial any more than Lindsay Clancy's trial had women on trial. She was a person who did a very specific thing. And these men, I don't even like using that. I mean, listen, they give us all a bad name. I try my best to point out the goodness of boys. I mean, we talked about it a couple of days ago, late last week. We talked about the numbers that do not justify tarring young boys with the brush, that what is intrinsic about them is something that needs to be fixed. The vast majority of them don't need to be fixed. The vast majority of them are good and decent and loving and empathetic and kind. And then these guys do this. So the fraternity system. I view the fraternity system as I view organized sport. Organized sport can bring out the very best in a young man and a young woman, because it allows them to build up skill sets like working as a team, leadership, communications, sacrifice, working through pain, dealing with disappointment, dealing with loss, picking yourself up when you've been beaten. These are all skills that are portable throughout life. And the good men respond to those sorts of scenarios. The bad guys are the ones who see that system as a way for them to claim unearned strength. And then they take that unearned strength and they bully and they marginalize and they weaken and they demean and they rape. But those are individuals who in the same situation chose two different paths. And I will never live in a world where the boy who became the best version of himself because of a sport or a fraternity is put in the same box as these disgusting versions of masculinity. I'm not going to do it. I'm not going to do it. I will absolutely repudiate it as a man if that is what is needed to be done. I repudiate it as a father. I repudiate it as somebody who tries to do his best as a man in the world, failing oftentimes, but always getting up and trying again. And it doesn't help anyone when these loud activist voices decide to come on in, muddy the waters, try to make a whole group of people victims that had nothing to do with the crime, mercifully, and make a whole bunch of people who had nothing to do with the crime the perpetrators of that crime. It is guilt by association, and it, again, unhelpful. And if we really want this to be a step in ensuring it never happens again, then we need to be able to let this system work. And justice needs to have teeth. And these people who thought they got off scot-free or they got off with a rap on, they need to be reminded every day of their lives that they chose to do this. That was a choice that they made. And now the system's got a choice to make. And the punishment better fit the crime. And these guys should be going away until their unit doesn't work anymore. All right, we're going to take a quick break. And when we come back, a well-respected journalist is asking why Prime Minister Mark Carney seems to be okay with giving interviews to American reporters, not just Canadian ones. How does that sit with you? I'm going to want your take on that next.
0: Last season left a mark. This season, it's personal. McDavid is chasing. Draisaitl is on the hunt.
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2: Well, our prime minister can really do no wrong, and it is demonstrated in his media strategy. By Canadian, we're told all the time. The Americans want to break us so they can take us. Actually, says break us so they can own us. I always thought break us so they can take us. It rhymes, so it was better. But he speaks to the Americans. He does not sit with Canadian press. We learned about our EU associate membership from the Wall Street Journal. And then the Canadian press, CTV in particular, pushed back on that narrative because the PMO told them something and they believe that. And then it was confirmed by the head of the EU. So I get the politics of it. I really do. And I also get the fact that nothing I say is going to change the polling data that people in Mark Carney we trust. But Terry Newman of the National Post was on 640 Toronto with Greg Brady this morning. And here's her take.
3: If you read the New York Times interview that came out on the 23rd, it was very positive. There wasn't any criticisms of him. He was painted as, you know, this miraculous model of a leader to come. And it's not like any other interview that I've ever read. It could have been written by his own campaign team. Now, that being said, again, it doesn't mean that he agreed. He said, you know, I demand any editorial oversight. And, you know, frankly, with the New York Times, maybe he didn't even have to. But the point is that people misunderstand what editorial oversight might mean. You know, just because the New York Times have released interview questions, editorial oversight could have been, I'll tell you what questions I'll even answer. You know, and it could come before, it could come after. And, you know, the reason why I brought it up is that I know I have it on good accounts, and I'm not going to obviously reveal my source, that during the election period leading up to the election, you know, Carney was asked to do lots of interviews and podcasts and things with lots of people. And, you know, his team, you know, had indicated that, you know, he wanted editorial oversight.
2: Yeah, he likes to control the message, and he can go to the Wall Street Journal, he can go to the New York Times and go to Bloomberg. Those people don't think about Canada the way Canadians think about Canada. They do not have the historical legacy information at the ready in their minds as a Canadian journalist would. And so Terry in her article said every question starts from zero, as opposed to a journalist who has been following every word Mark Carney has said, as well as the more broader Canadian context that those questions apply in. So he can sound like he's answering a really serious question, but it's not coming from somebody who's thought long and hard about Canada for a long time. Here's my other big problem, and then we're going to open up the phone lines. We have a Canadian press that is on life support. There's money coming, direct subsidies from the federal government. Mark Carney is the biggest star in global politics. He's a homegrown star. He's Drake living in Toronto. He's Drake living in Toronto. We have him here. And for some reason, he won't give the Canadian press the one thing that would get people to read the Canadian press, which is him. He's the brass ring, and he keeps allowing the Americans to grab at it. That, to me, is the oddest part of this, because as we know, the Americans read everything we say up here. So whether he did an interview with Bloomberg or Report on Business, the Americans would still read it. So it's not about making sure that his message gets to the states. It's about something else. So I want to hear from you at 416-870-6400 or 1-888-225-TALK. Here's Dave and Whitby. Dave, welcome.
4: Ben, good talking to you.
2: Yeah, absolutely.
4: Listen, let me ask you a question. I was around. I remember when your dad and your mom, when they were married and stuff like that. And then, you know, shortly after you came along and stuff like that. And so I remember a lot of stuff that goes back.
2: Mm-hmm.
4: And the biggest thing was this GST.
2: Yeah.
4: That we had to take on. But, you know, up until you were talking there last year, I talked to lots of people about it, like back in the 80s and stuff like that. And one thing I never heard from somebody was that what it was put on for. I just always thought it was like what they called it, the grab and stab tax. I didn't hear about, oh, it's supposed to be for paying off that.
2: It removed a secret hidden 15% manufacturer's tax that had been built into the price of everything that was manufactured in Canada. So if there was a table that cost $100 to be made in Canada, it would have cost you $115. That was removed, and the 7% GST was applied to everyone. And that money, along with a few other things, was essential in paying down our deficit for the first time in generations. As my dad liked to say, Paul Martin and Don Mazankowski planted the garden, and Paul Martin picked the flowers.
4: So anyway, I didn't want to hear all that because I know about that. But a lot of years, I didn't have much to think, you know, about the conservative brand there. But when I heard about this, I'm telling you, I got to eat, eating your crow. But now, that's hardly nothing compared to what's going on now. You've got stuff with metal that was brought in from someplace else. It sits here, and then it gets sent out under false pretenses, and it's not supposed to be coming from someplace else to Canada and then being shipped. So they're going around stuff because they brand it differently.
2: Countries of origin stuff. I know. Dave, I'm going to have to let you go. Thank you very much for calling in. Look, I want to get back on point. I want to talk about this press thing. Like, what is the point? What is the point of keeping the Canadian press on life support? Like, what's the point if you're going to bypass them at every possible turn at this moment that we have been told is an existential crisis for our nation? Why would you not have the respect for the institution of journalism to allow the people who have been building a career telling Canadian stories to Canadians for generations? Why would you not give them the front row seat in telling this part of our history in real time to Canadians? What is your justification for that? I just want an answer to it. Whatever you tell me, I'll take it face value. But I am seeing no reason beyond contempt. That's the only thing I can see. And wanting an easier ride and not having to answer tough questions. Andrew from Brandon, Manitoba, welcome.
0: Hi, Ben.
2: Hey.
0: Great listening to you. Why don't Canadian journalists or reporters take on Carney with his conflicts? I'll give you one. Red Chris Mine, they gave $500 million under Carney, and he's invested in Newmont that owns the mine.
2: Look,
0: but nobody asks this guy nobody brings up anything of his conflict.
2: I know. Listen, I thought that those were going to be things that would have weighed him down in the last election. No one cared. That what people cared about with one leader, they don't care about with another. It's these situational hypocritical moments where someone is gets a pass and gets to skate on a whole bunch of stuff, but in another case, it's something that it's a noose around their neck. I don't know what to tell you. Canadians have lost. At least when it comes to Mark Carney, they've toned down the critical thinking on certain things. But I thank you, and we got time for one more. Andrew, welcome to the show. You got about 30 seconds.
5: Yeah, I'm going to take a different stance on this. I don't think he needs to have contempt because the state media already feeds his narrative to the people anyway. So what does it matter if he talks or doesn't talk? It really doesn't matter because they're going to say whatever he wants them to say in the first place.
2: Well, I just figure if I'm paying for some of this stuff, I'd like there to be some meat on the bone. I mean, if my tax dollars are going to these big newsrooms, I kind of want to know that when I go there, I'm going to get something straight from the horse's mouth. Instead, the Wall Street Journal, Bloomberg, the New York Times, heck, he made his announcement he was running on The Daily Show in New York. I mean, that to me was just, I thought that would be exceptional. I didn't know that that was going to set the tone for the years to come. But anyway, hey, thank you very much. Thank you to everybody for calling in. When we come back, another interesting conversation I want your take on. A TD exec is sues after firing because she's got a Christian symbol in her email signature. That's next.
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2: All right, this one got me thinking all morning long, and I want to hear from you at 416-870-6400 or 1-888-225-TALK. A 50-year-old TD Bank executive, I think she was insurance, says she was fired for adding a Christian symbol to her email signature. Now, TD says it was willful insubordination after repeated warnings, and the case is before the courts. But this, to me, is this is what we asked for. This is what we asked for. The signature line of an email stopped being about a signature a long time ago. It's all about values and identity. And corporate Canada did this to itself. They opened the door themselves. Pronouns, land acknowledgements, flags, Bell Let's Talk banners, truth and reconciliation ribbons. None of it has anything to do with the person sending the email. And when I get an email, all I want to know is, how can I contact this person? What's their name? What's their title? What's their address? What's their email? What's their phone number? People still have a fax machine. They put a fax machine on there and an address. That's it. And the second you allow for values and identity of in one way, you got to let them have it for everything else. I do not know whether the line that was drawn and crossed it represents a legal issue, but morally here, making decisions over what parts of somebody's identity you can put forth. Because, by the way, pronouns is not just about clarification. That's a political statement. We all know that, right? It's a political statement. When somebody puts down their pronouns, they are telling you something about who they are politically. I don't care about that for an insurance adjuster. But you've opened the door, corporate Canada. And if TD's rules are that signature is for information only, then just explain the difference to me here. And like, if we broaden out, if you zoom out, we have been very selective in what rights we uphold, what faiths get accommodated. Blacklock's reporter on September 23rd showed that in the House of Commons, 934 prayer or quiet rooms were designated in federal buildings at Transport, Health Canada, Employment, the Public Prosecution Service, and others. And that was put forth after Almira El-Gawabi, the government special representative on combating Islamophobia, pushed for it. And so that accommodation was made. However, then look at October 2023, when the Canadian Human Rights Commission published a discussion where they essentially said Christmas and Easter because they are days off and everybody else needs accommodation. This is an example of religious intolerance rooted in discrimination and colonialism. So Easter and Christmas are a problem, and other faiths get quiet rooms and prayer rooms. What's good for the goose is good for the gander. So you either accommodate everybody or you accommodate nobody. All I'm looking for is certainty in the rules. But this selective application of values is my problem. I'm not standing up for Christians, and I'm not attacking people who want quiet prayer rooms. I'm attacking a system that demonstrates, because of these examples, that it is not a system. It's an interest group that decides, here are the winners and here are the losers. Here are the people that need protection, and here are the people who the only reason they have what they have is white supremacy, colonialism, patriarchy, you name it. All the buzzwords that are used to shut people down, then we put those over here in this box. I don't know what to tell you. That's just how I feel. So give us a call, 416-870-6400 or 1-888-225-TALK. Apparently this woman was asked repeatedly not to do this, but I think she kind of looked at the lay of the land and says, hey, well, how come these people can put forth how they want the world to see them and what's important to them, what values are important to them with their flag about this or their ribbon about that. But I can't let people know what's important to me. And again, I don't know where the legal threshold is. But to me, this is selectivism and hypocrisy that I'm glad is being highlighted. Because if it were up to me, the signature line would be about a signature. That's it. If you want to let people know who you are in your own time on Twitter, in your bio on Instagram, have at it. But at your place of employment, stick to your job, stick to your lane. And to those people who fired this woman over this, get over yourselves and ask yourselves, would you be having an issue with it if she wasn't a follower of Christ? I contend that you absolutely wouldn't. In fact, you'd be very scared to cross swords with somebody of a different faith, or if it were a political opinion, or if it were about rights of minorities. I guarantee we would not be here today. I guarantee it. And yeah, so either the contact line. Hey, well, guess who do we have here? We got Arvind in Mississauga. Welcome, Arvind.
16: Hey, hi. Thank you for taking my call.
2: Yes, sir.
16: I love your show, Ben.
2: Thank you.
16: It is, you know, all the topics are of my interest. One of them, like, you know, as you said, why to help the special groups and those kind of things and give a special accommodation to them? It's kind of segregating the country.
2: Yeah.
16: You're segregating, dividing the country, depending on whatever faith or whatever, like, you know, different things.
2: Yeah.
16: Instead of uniting the country,
2: yeah,
16: which everyone should look for, we are dividing the country on different things. We will never unite.
2: You and I and everybody listening has an opportunity in these upcoming municipal elections that are taking place in most places around the country. Ask yourself, there are people out there who have spent years on city councils and as mayors telling us to fear this person over there, or that person has an unfair advantage over you, or this group victimized you, or these guys are the bad guys, these guys have the power, these guys have the privilege. And ask yourself, when they tell you that they want to represent everyone in their ward or everyone in their city, have they demonstrated that with their acts and deeds, or have they done everything in their power to divide us? Because I would contend that the farther left you go, the more it is in their interest to keep us divided. Thank you very much for the call. And who we got? Ben in Toronto. Welcome.
17: Hey, good afternoon, Ben.
2: Hey.
17: Listen, no, she has a case. I support it. I don't care whatever religion she wants to represent. They brought it on themselves with this identity politics cancer, which is what it is. The most divisive scenarios that they create, the government supported, the now corporations have jumped on it. And for example, my bank, when they started showing the pronouns on it, I literally called them. I've been a customer for 20 plus years. I have significant funds in it with my business. I'm telling them, I'm out of here, because when you start using pronouns and you've caved to this, this whatever you call it, it shows me that you lack judgment as an institution.
2: Well, so, but it's also the problem with it as well. I fundamentally reject. I don't reject pronouns. If people want to put their pronouns, go ahead. I just don't do it because I don't care for that to be part of any discussion about me. Everyone can do what they want, but the problem is when you were living in a world where what you don't say is ascribed to you as if you're saying it. Meaning, if you put up a Ukrainian flag, somebody says, "Well, why didn't you put up a Gaza flag?" What do you know? And the inference of what you didn't say is weaponized against you. And so once you start down that path, there's no winning. There's only losing. And so I think TD, if they were smart here, they'd pay this woman the $210,000 she's looking for. And they'd make a policy of signature neutrality. All I want is to know who the F you are and how I can get in touch with you. Oh, and on that note, we got to go. Ben in Toronto, thank you so much. I appreciate it. Thanks to everybody. And when we come back, we're going to talk to... We're going to talk to one of my favorite mayors around, because he just keeps scratching my itch. This guy's got a moral compass that I would follow pretty much anywhere. We've got the mayor of Vaughan, Mayor Del Duca, is joining us after the break on the Ben Mulrooney Show.
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25: This is local news. It is 6 o'clock. Zach Ferguson. It is 6 degrees, heading up to 14 today and then up to 15 tomorrow. The Oilers lost the season opener in OT, but first, truth and reconciliation is about remembering and experiences people who went to residential schools went through, but it's also about understanding what has happened in the past. Lloyd Yellowbird with Edmonton's Bent Arrow Healing Society says kids want to learn more about the past if we can teach them.
26: You know, children are eager to learn, and when they start to open up those neural pathways in their brain of learning, it just keeps going and going, and they just want to learn more and more about both these certain things.
25: Today, the Bent Arrow Society is honoring the day with a ceremony starting at 9:30 at 116th, 4885th Street. Prime Minister Mark Carney is in Alberta today and will deliver remarks in Edmonton later on this morning. It's been described as a hostile takeover of their buildings, but some condominium owners... Global's Eric Bay has more on the situation.
27: Ross Daniluk says his home is under attack.
28: All of a sudden, we are going to be reporting to a corporate entity and losing that autonomy, and that's absolutely not acceptable.
27: Condo owners and board members inside the Berkeley say companies are blitzing them with letters and offering to buy their units. The letters promote turning the building into rentals through deconversion while promising above-market prices for sales. Owners are worried these companies can acquire majority voting stakes in the building and leave the people who stay without options.
29: It is totally legit and legal. I just don't think it's very ethical.
27: That's why the Berkeley's condo board wrote to Minister Dale Nally. They want the province to step in and make sure owners have enough protection.
0: I'm an owner, right? And that I've paid into it and paid a mortgage and paid taxes, and that shouldn't just be taken away from me without me even realizing it.
27: Eric Bay, Global News.
25: Alberta's Minister of Mental Health and Addictions, Rick Wilson, became emotional in a news conference yesterday. The province announced more funding for Edmonton's Oxford House, which is expanding addiction supports by creating more pre-treatment housing. Wilson opened up about his personal experience with addiction following a ranching accident involving a bull 20 years ago.
3: It happened to me. Anybody can have a bad accident. Next thing you know, you got from prescription drugs, one of the worst ones. You get on Oxy and there you go. So it's happened to me. It's happened to other members of my family. And I see people every day.
25: He says he was wheelchair bound for a year with a broken neck and back, and what he thought was pain from an infection turned out to be withdrawal. Moving into 880 Ched Sports, the Edmonton season opener did not go as planned for the team as they fell 6-5 to Vancouver Canucks in overtime. Oilers head coach Mike Babcock says the game was an indication of some work that needs to be done.
4: We're going to have a look at it tomorrow and show the players and clear it up. But playing like that, you know, we started fine, but playing like that and getting away from what we're supposed to do is unacceptable for us. So we got to set a better standard for ourselves.
25: The team will hit the ice next on Thursday in the rematch in Vancouver. You can catch the game live here on 880 Ched. Elsewhere in the league last night, Gavin McKenna's debut for the Toronto Maple Leafs did not come with a win as the Maple Leafs fell to the Montreal Canadiens 3-2 on home ice. Moving into 880 Ched weather, we do have some mainly sunny skies upcoming in Edmonton as we work our way up to a high of 14 degrees. Tonight, we're going to fall down to an overnight low of 0 with more clear skies. Tomorrow, getting up to a high of 15 with, again, some sun. Friday, more sun as well, with a high of 16. Right now, though, here in Edmonton, we are sitting at 6 degrees. I'm Zach Ferguson. Your next scheduled newscast will be at 7 o'clock, right here on 880 Ched.
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7: Good morning. Thanks so much for joining us here on 880 Cheds this morning. Fantastic to have you with us this beautiful Friday morning. Well, 1 month. Tomorrow will be exactly 1 month until Albertans go to the polls to vote on Alberta's future.

0: for a little bit, very passionate in his beliefs. Well, he came over last month at about 10 o'clock on a weeknight. He rings the doorbell as I am way past my bedtime. Once again, he wanted to talk to Mr. Brotzel. He had a bone to pick with him. I'm not exactly sure what was in his mind at that point. My husband is actually, he's at a neighbor's house, so he actually invited him to have a beer with him and our neighbors. Well, things spiraled, and this gentleman actually started getting really upset. He was being disruptive when he was not changing minds, and my neighbors actually asked him to leave. Also in my community, a big separatist sign was vandalized, and this is where we are in this referendum campaign. Neighbors against neighbors, family against family. It's getting nasty because there's not a lot of gray area when you take a look at the questions on these ballots. And you know what? The separation one, that's just question 10. There's 9 before it. But that, of course, is the one that gets a lot of the focus. The other 9 are focused on other things, kind of, including immigration. Those 9 questions are what Senator Paula Simons calls the noxious 9. I guess because the alliteration doesn't work with 10. She joins us on the line. Good morning, Paula.
1: Good morning, Stacey. How are you?
0: I am good. So why the noxious 9? Why not the terrible 10?
1: Well, because I think question 10 is self-evidently terrible to a lot of people. Now, obviously not to hardcore separatists. I mean, people like your neighbor are not going to be convinced. But poll after poll after poll shows us that the 10th question, people's opinions about this are pretty clear, and they're not changing. The other 9 questions, though, to me, are more insidious. And these are questions that you may remember the premier put on the ballot on her own initiative. Nobody led a campaign for these. Nobody signed petitions asking for these questions. Nobody asked for these questions. The premier put them on the ballot herself, and they are crafted in a way to be misleading, to function like push polls. And the questions, even the way they're worded, pits people against each other, pits Albertans against Albertans, pits Albertans against Canadians. And what worries me about them is that they are written in such a confusing and plausible way that even people of goodwill, even people who clearly are going to vote to stay in Canada, may be bamboozled, or, I mean, bamboozled is a hard word, but they may, you know, they may look at the question and go, oh, okay, well, that seems reasonable, and vote yes. And the consequences of that for Alberta's future and our future within Canada could be very dire. So I really wanted to bring people's attention to the 9 questions they may have spent the summer politely ignoring.
0: Yeah, question 3 has 56 words in it. It's one sentence.
1: And question 1 is sort of three different questions that don't even relate to one another. I mean, the first question talks about setting immigration at sustainable levels. Well, nobody is opposed to that, but who says that they're not at sustainable levels? I mean, right now, Alberta's population in the last year grew by 0.9%, and we actually had a net decrease in immigrants to this province. More immigrants left the province than came. Is that not sustainable? Who says we aren't at sustainable levels? Well, I mean, the question puts the idea in your head and you go, oh, well, I mean, that would be bad if we weren't at sustainable levels. But in fact, we are. If anything, our problem is going to be both in Canada, where our population shrank last year for the first time since Confederation. You know, we could get to a point. I looked at numbers earlier this week that showed that Alberta has 62,000 jobs it can't fill. So, you know, maybe the sustainable level of immigration is to increase it. But as soon as you put that question on the ballot, it plants a noxious seed in someone's head that somehow immigrants are bad. You know, the final part of that question says Albertans should have the first right to jobs. Well, does that mean if I own a small business and I want to hire a really great person from Saskatchewan who has the particular skills I need, that I can't hire them without the premier's permission? Does it mean that if I've just moved here from British Columbia, I might not be able to find a job? I mean, what does the question mean? I don't know. But by saying that Albertans should have the right to first jobs, it creates the impression that our fellow Canadians from other provinces

0: are coming here to take our jobs, when in fact, if we want to build pipelines and data centers and hospitals and LRT expansions, we need people to move here from other provinces. Alberta's secret sauce has always been that we have access to the Canadian labor market. And if anything, we should be bringing down interprovincial barriers to labor instead of suggesting that we build them up. And that's just question one. You've only just got me started.
1: Well, we don't have time to go through all nine, Paula, but what happens? All the polls indicate perhaps, we've seen polls be wrong before, that question 10 will end up not going forward. That's just what the polls indicate. But the polls also indicate that those nine may get over 50%. What happens if those nine questions do get the support of most Albertans?
0: Well, in point of fact, nothing will happen. I mean, some of those questions that we haven't talked about deal with changes to the Constitution, like, say abolishing the Senate, where I work, about which, of course, I am salty and hardly unbiased. But a lot of these questions, the last four, the Premier can't do anything. I mean, all the questions say is that she should have the mandate to speak to other Premiers about her pet issues, like getting all the money for programs that she doesn't actually offer. So those won't change anything except maybe perhaps to annoy other premiers. The other five questions, again, a lot of those things are unconstitutional. She could invoke the notwithstanding clause and then we're down a darker path indeed. But the major threat of those questions is that they make Alberta look unwelcoming and backward. They will scare away investment. They will scare away skilled workers whom we desperately need. They will pit Albertans against each other. We're already seeing, it's hard to draw a correlation one-to-one, but, I've been meeting with ethnocultural communities who tell me that they are seeing an uptick in racism that they believe is linked to the anti-immigrant rhetoric coming from the Premier's office, not so much from the Premier herself, but some of the people around the Premier who have also gone out of their way to praise the neo-fascists in Eastern Germany who won a major state election last week. I mean, it's what worries me is people will be, poisoned. This is a province that has always been a place that welcomes people who wanted to come here to make this their promised land, to make this the place where they started over and built new lives for themselves and their families. That is the magic of Alberta, and that is particularly the magic of Edmonton. And it's not going to be good for our future, house prices, for our ability to attract investment, and for our ability to attract the best and brightest from around the world if we look like we're trying to scare them away.
1: One last question. I've kind of run out of time, Paula, but what advice do you have for the severely normal Albertan? I think Ralph Klein coined that term. People going in and, either ordering their questions in a special ballot or going to the ballot box, and they're just like, geez, 56 words. What do I do here?
0: Well, I mean, vote no to the nine.
1: But if they want to get a little bit more education on what this all means.
0: Oh, well, the great thing is that there are so many people who have put out fantastic briefs on what these questions mean. Jared Wesley and Ken Bozenkohl's group, Lead Not Leave, has done a great analysis. There's a group led by people like Linda Hughes, Anne McCollin, and Doug Stollery, who've done a very fair-minded assessment of them. Stephen Carter's group has a great website where they go through Alberta's Voices, that group, where they go through the nine questions and what they mean. And just this week, the Parkland Institute at the University of Alberta did a really important report focusing especially on the five immigration questions and looking at what some of the real data is about immigration in Alberta. So if you want that information, it's there. I also created my own podcast. My show is called Alberta Unbound, and we did an episode right when the questions dropped called Nine Questions, Five Voices, where I got five really smart academics and experts to go through the questions and what they mean. So there are lots of really fantastic resources out there. But if you don't have time to read all the questions, the cheat sheet answer is say no to the nine.
1: All right. Thanks so much, Paula. Appreciate your time.
0: Take care, Stacey. And best to Mr. Brothel, too, and his lovely love bus.
1: We've been talking to Canadian Senator Paula Simons.
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1: Welcome to This Morning on 880 CHED. Well, they are a little unhinged and everywhere right now. The two brothers who run Young Farts RV Parts in Vegreville have a reality show on Amazon Prime right now, produced by the same guy who made the worldwide sensation Heated Rivalry and Shorzy. Here's a taste of it.
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18: 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We're just doing shit that makes us all have fun.
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1: Now the Glowatsky family is inviting you to a haunted experience near their property. 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Good morning.
15: Good morning. How's it going?
1: It's going really well. First off, are you as fun as you seem? Because you guys seem like a hoot.
15: Honestly, we're just two brothers trying to make a go out of this thing we call life, and we just drink beers and try to have the most fun we can. So
20: I think we're semi-professional at work, and then we get a little more fun towards the evening. So
1: you're like reality TV stars right now. What's been the response? Are people coming out to Vegreville to meet you because they're so addicted to this TV show?
15: Well, we actually opened up a little merch shop, and we had tons and tons of people coming and buying some merch, which we thought was pretty crazy, and taking a bunch of pictures. It's quite a weird, crazy experience we're living right now.
1: Is it a little overwhelming, do you think? You're just two boys from Vegreville.
20: No, I think we had customers stopping by before, so now they're just buying some shirts and they want some pictures. I think that's a bonus.
1: I love it. So is there like a season two planned?
15: Nothing that we've heard just yet. I think they're waiting on data, and right now we're just really focused on trying to get this haunted house ready for this October season. It's coming faster than it feels like it should.
1: Yeah, no doubt. It's just 2 weeks until the start of October. So tell me about this haunted house.
15: So we started the haunted house. My parents actually started it way back in Shure Park from 2008 to 2012. It was a charity event for the Stollery, and then we reopened it in 2019 in Vegreville. But then Young Farts ended up taking over, and we started doing so well in there we had to shut it down. But then we brought it back again. And honestly, when we brought it back, like our biggest thing is just trying to make it as scary as it possibly can be. And we've been to many haunted houses where a lot of it's kind of more so on like the acting spectrum, where you're kind of walking around. It's kind of like a Broadway show, but this one is just meant for pop out scares that actually make you almost poop your pants.
1: Can you take me through it? Like, what can people expect?
20: We have, you know what, like, we've done this haunted house for many, many years. I think we have it pretty dialed in now. Everyone that came through last year absolutely loved it. There's like 16 plus themed rooms. There's a ton of actors. It's just, everyone said it's the most genuinely scary haunted house they've ever been to. So I think just from the reviews of last year, it's a scary haunted house located over in Vegreville.
1: So is it actually a house, or is it on your lot? Are you going through like haunted RVs, or is this actually like a setup in a house?
15: Well, we got lucky. The building across from our actual RV parts shop was for sale, so we ended up purchasing it, and it's literally right across the street. So it's not an actual house.
20: It's about 13,000 square feet, and it's only for the haunted house. We've been working pretty much all year, getting her up to snuff and ready for this October again. So there's lots of new additions, and it's going to be a fun year.
1: To be honest, when you're talking about live actors and you're talking about you guys, it makes me a little nervous. It sounds ultra scary.
15: I mean, our faces are already scary, but I promise you, the live actors are a lot more scary.
1: But there's also a family version, right? Because it sounds really terrifying. But if you want to bring your kids, there's going to be a tame version, right?
15: Totally. We have a kids hour from 3 to 5 on the days that we have the scary hour, and all the we don't have live actors in there. And honestly, I think we pride ourselves on it not being like a huge gory experience, but more of like an actual detailed, like what you'd think a haunted house should be. And then we put on like kid friendly music, so they're walking around and they get to see all the details without the actors scaring them, which when we've had the kids come through, they seem to all really, really enjoy it. So it's a cool little, can have both for
20: scaredy cats and non-scaredy cats.
1: I love it. What did Halloween look like for you guys?
20: Oh, geez. I'd say Halloween is mostly just doing this haunted house. Was like, luckily for us, we get to feel Halloween all month instead of one day. And after each time we're scares, because we're in there scaring, we're actors ourselves, which is the funnest part about all of October. Afterwards, we get to have some beers and just have fun. So it's kind of like a scaring, drinking, having fun kind of month.
0: Like a month-long hangover, but it's worth it in the end.
1: What was the best costume you had growing up?
20: Well, I think it was Napoleon Dynamite once. I don't know about Dawson. I even watched YouTube so much I learned how to do the Napoleon Dynamite dance. I thought it was pretty cool. I probably, looking back, probably not, but
0: I remember that too. I thought it was super cool.
1: Oh, I love that. So, hey, what opportunities do you guys have coming up? You're not quite sure about a season two for the reality show, but what else? Because you guys are everywhere with the Oilers video. You're on Prime, and of course, you know, you're doing this haunted house thing. What's coming up for you guys?
0: You know what? We're one day at a time kind of guys. Our main focus right now is this haunted house. I think that's the biggest thing coming up here that we're most proud about too. So the haunted house, and then day by day and see what happens.
20: It's kind of interesting how this, like, after doing stuff like this, like, it's just weird how doors open that you never expected to see in, right? So, like, you never actually know what's coming next, who approaches you. It's pretty interesting.
1: Do you guys get why people are attracted to you and get such a hoot out of who you are and how you talk and the fun that you have?
0: I think our whole main focus since we started this business so young was just to have absolutely so much fun as us two brothers. And I think people just connected to us too, having fun and watching us have fun. It is what I think.
20: When you talk to people about it, like, I think a lot of people just say that they can see that we're genuine and just kind of not doing what everybody says you should be doing. So I don't know if that's been the appeal. We're very fortunate that people have found us interesting and
1: Well, you guys sound like two guys that I would love to have a beer with, and your haunted house, it sounds like it's just going to be out of this world. So bring Depends, right?
20: Bring Depends. I've seen many people piss their pants. We have a mop ready.
1: Thanks, guys. Appreciate your time.
0: Thanks so much for having us.
1: We're talking about the haunted hike out in Vegreville. The Young Farts RV Parts. Those are the two owners, Jagger and Dawson Glowatsky. Yeah, you can get tickets online. You just have to put haunted hike, Vegreville RV, the Young Farts RV Parts. You can do that. But man, they're a whole lot of fun. No wonder a reality show was built upon these guys. Although I don't know if I would trust their haunted house. What do you think? I don't know.
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7: Well, it's that time of year. A chill in the air. Maybe you crave a steamy pumpkin spice latte and you want to hunker down with your fuzzy socks and your blanket and binge the show Gilmore Girls.
8: Rory, I love you. I love you, damn it. How many times do I have to tell you? God, just talk to me.
9: Okay, out. Right now. Just
8: come.
9: Get. What are you doing, man?
8: Get the hell out of here.
9: Shit with me now. I told you that. Let it go.
8: I will not let it go.
9: She doesn't love you, Rory. Tell him you don't love him.
8: Everything was fine until you came along.
9: But don't blame me because you couldn't keep her.
7: Ooh, the drama. I feel a bit of shame because I've never seen an episode of Gilmore Girls, and Sarah Fox is not happy with me. But funny enough, some say there was a Gilmore Girls effect on fall reading. Brandy Merpurgo from Daisy Chain Books joins us to explain. Good morning.
10: Good morning.
7: So tell us about this effect.
10: Well, I will totally, but you have not seen an episode, really?
7: No, I have not.
10: Okay.
7: I know, I've got some homework to do, it sounds like.
10: It inspires the apple cinnamon pumpkin spice kind of feelings, the warm autumn leaves feeling, the coziness. It's just charming.
7: And so what does this have to do with picking up a book?
10: Well, this has to do with the fact that people are choosing books based on their mood. So we tend to pick books based on seasons or vibes, and the whole pumpkin spice, cozy autumn vibe draws people into books that give them all those feelings, whether they are like spooky or charming or whimsical. It totally changes the reading.
7: So what kind of books might people pick up because they're feeling the Gilmore Girls vibe?
10: They would definitely pick up The Pumpkin Spice Cafe, which is a romance written by an author named Gilmore, ironically. Her name's Laura Gilmore. And it's set in a Gilmore Girls type town. So it definitely has all those vibes.
7: So do you see in the bookstore people, like, do you actually see for yourself, oh, it's winter, people want this type of book, and you actually can predict that and you can sort of stock those books or place them prominently at the front of the store?
10: Absolutely. People are coming in and they're making those movements with their bodies, like snuggling up, kind of looking, I want a book I can snuggle up with. And sometimes they're going for romance, sometimes they're going for historical fiction set in times where there's an autumn setting, but they're also looking for spooky books because that is also something that makes us curl up a little bit.
7: Okay, so what are winter books? What's the winter vibe?
10: Winter vibe are typically holiday-themed, Christmassy, sometimes the Nordic noir, so anything that's Swedish or something that is set in Iceland and is kind of a murder mystery because they're kind of bleak and dark. Anything that has an austere kind of feel to it. If it's set on a ski slope, if it is set anywhere where there's a snow festival, those kinds of things.
7: And of course, the opposite is true probably for the summer reads.
10: Exactly. Beach reads. We want holiday. We want short, punchy. We want enjoyable little bursts. And every season, there's a whole different vibe.
7: That is true, right? Like, I don't want a book that I have to, like, sit down and actually think about. I just want to be able to flip through it and have it be an easy read.
10: Yes, yes. And there is an easy read for every season, because even though we like to think that certain seasons we have more time, we really don't. We really don't. So we like to fit in as much as we can with the time that we've got. And there are sweet, punchy little reads for fall and winter, and they just fit the vibe perfectly.
7: You know, there could be men listening and like, I don't feel like curling up with a pumpkin spice latte and with my fuzzy socks watching the Gilmore Girls reading some of these books. But when we take a look at it, women are dominating the publishing world right now. Why is that?
10: Oh, yes. Oh, yeah. I mean, they, for 100%, they are the ones who are saying exactly what they want. The publishers are listening. Books are being written for women, by women, about women in ways they never have before. They are dominant. They are running the publishing world. So they are the ones who are the majority of customers. They're the ones who determine what the trends are. They're all over social media with their Bookstagram and Book Talk. They're the ones making the case for what books should be read.
7: Yeah, it says that women are buying 80% of all books, buying for themselves, for kids, because that's a big thing, and as gifts as well. Why are women so dominant in the publishing world, and what's going on with our men?
10: What's going on with our men? That's a whole different story. But I think what's going on with the women is they are collectively finding their people. They're finding that their voices are represented in books. They're finding the feelings that they want to have in books that they're not necessarily having in life the way they want. They're finding friends and people in stories. It's changing how they communicate with each other and the communities that they build around books. And what are happening with men, I don't know. I think they're just not interested in the same things that women are. And so the publishers are saying, okay, we tried, dudes. We're trying to find stuff for you, but you're just not grabbing it.
7: So are men not reading as much as women?
10: No, they're not. They're really not. They're not interested in sitting down with a book in the same way that women are. And they're not interested necessarily in gathering as women are around books and book topics. So there's always going to be some that do, but women are actually taking charge in this. They're ones running the show.
7: So what's the percentage? What are you seeing walking through your doors at Daisy Chain in terms of the gender divide?
10: Oh, it's, I would say, 90% women. For sure. And even in our book clubs, we have 11 book clubs between two stores, 12 people per group, only two men.
7: Hmm.
10: So that the numbers don't lie.
7: That's very interesting. Hmm. Yeah. Oh, yeah. They're doing other stuff besides reading?
10: I don't know. Maybe. I don't know what they're doing. I know there's a lot of women who would love to read with their partners, with their sons, but they just don't seem to grasp it together. So they're trying to find books to read. Like Dungeon Crawler Carl is a series right now that men are reading. It is a sci-fi series. It's witty and punchy. It's very fun. It doesn't take itself too seriously. And men are jumping on that.
7: Hmm.
10: But not to the same extent that women are jumping on everything else.
7: Well, I want to talk to you. I come back in the next couple of weeks. I do want to unpack book clubs and how to maneuver a book club and why you should join one and what's the responsibility of a book club. So let's make a date and you can come back.
10: Oh, I love that. Book clubs really melt my butter. They are the best. Yeah, I'll totally come back.
7: Book clubs melt my butter, something I have never heard before until about 30 seconds ago. Thanks so much, Brandy.
10: You're welcome, Stacey.
7: We've been talking to Brandy Morpurgo from Daisy Chain Books about, you know, sort of seasonal books and how women are dominating the book and publishing world right now. If you're a man, are you reading? Why? Why not? Let me know.
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7: Thanks so much for joining us here on This Morning on 880 CHED. Well, changes are coming to your recycling routine. We're in the city of Edmonton. We're getting adjusted to the compost and the green containers. The fruit flies right now are terrible when it comes to those organics. But starting October 1st, Edmontonians can stuff more things in their blue bag instead of tossing them in the trash. So there's a lot of things on this list. So we've got Sean Gray. He is the Waste Outreach Coordinator with the city, and he joins us on the line. Hey, Sean.
23: Hi, good morning. Thank you so much for having me on. I appreciate it.
7: You're so enthusiastic about recycling. I love it.
23: Well, I do love, I'm a bit of a waste nerd, so I do love recycling. I love composting. I love reduce, reuse, recycle. Those are all very important to our daily lives. So well, happy to be here to chat about it.
7: Oh, I love it. And of course, it's going to rub off on all of us as well. What's the biggest change coming October 1st?
23: Yeah, so there's quite a few, like you said in your intro, there's quite a few new materials that will be accepted into your recycling. Some of the big ones are all takeout food containers. will be accepted into the recycling regardless of the material. That includes to-go cups, so like coffee cups and plastic cups. One of the things we want to remind residents of whenever you are putting takeout food containers into the recycling, to make sure that you're scraping off any leftover food and putting into your food scraps pail, and then just giving it a light rinse. It doesn't have to be perfectly clean, just as good as you can get it, just so it doesn't contaminate the recycling stream. Another big one is essentially a good way to look at it is all packaging will now be accepted in the recycling. This includes styrofoam packaging. One of the obvious ones would be meat trays. Another thing that we ask residents is just remove the moisture packet from the meat tray, and then you can put it in the recycling. Plastic packaging, so things like coffee bags, chip bags, bubble wrap, snack wrappers, cereal liners. There's a whole bunch of new materials that are going into the recycling. And so one of our biggest asks for residents is the city has a free app called WasteWise. It's a really useful tool for helping you sort your waste and understand what goes where. So recycling can be kind of complicated. There's lots of different materials. If you're ever unsure where something goes, you can search it in WasteWise, and it will tell you if it's recycling, food scraps, or garbage. It also has a bunch of information about the eco stations, big bin events, the reuse center. It's kind of like the city's one-stop shop for everything waste-related. It's pretty handy. It's completely free, so I encourage all residents to download WasteWise.
7: That's a long list of things that normally we would just throw in the garbage, Sean.
23: Yeah, I know. It's a big change. That's why we're really excited about it. We want to make sure that we're getting the word out to all residents because for a recycling stream, you know, residents, we introduced the three-stream waste sorting. So we have garbage, food scraps cart, and then recycling in the blue bags. And so we kind of have unlimited recycling. So we're really encouraging residents to sort their waste properly. And we're counting on everyone to sort their waste to make sure that we're diverting waste away from landfill because anything that gets landfilled is kind of lost materials, whereas if we can recycle it or we can compost it, it sort of keeps those materials circulating, and we can just make use of those materials. I did want to highlight that although we are very excited about these changes to recycling and increased accessibility, recycling is the third R in reduce, reuse, recycle. So we want to make sure that people are remembering that reduce and reuse come first. That's why the city really encourages residents to bring their own reusable mug and remember to bring their reusable shopping bag. And also for reuse, when you're going to throw something out, take a second to think, can I donate this? Is there someone else who can use this? You know, the city has the reuse center, which is a really great place for a bunch of stationery supplies, decorations, all sorts of fun stuff. So we really just want to highlight the importance of reduce and reuse and then recycling.
7: Yeah, the reuse center. I saw a lot of teachers going there and picking up supplies for their kids in their classrooms, right? Because it's free to go in there and to shop around, if you will. Hey, where are all of these plastics going? Because this is like a long list. We're talking about takeout food containers, to-go cups. So those are we're talking about plastic. We're talking about paper, foam. We're talking about styrofoam. Instead of going to the dump, what are you doing with all of these stuff? And if you're asking us to put it in our blue bag.
23: Yeah, so the changes to recycling are actually province-wide. So it comes from provincial legislation called Extended Producer Responsibility, usually referred to as EPR. And so what EPR does is it shifts the responsibility of recycling away from municipalities and to the businesses and producers that produce and sell the packaging material or the products. And so an organization called Circular Material is now responsible for recycling in all of Alberta. And so they're doing a big rollout for municipalities that had recycling. We have increased materials going into the recycling, but province-wide, there's actually a lot of municipalities that are getting access to recycling for the first time. And one of the things, a couple things that EPR does is that it standardized recycling across the province. And it is incentivizing not only innovation in packaging materials, so it's incentivizing producers to make packaging that's more easily recyclable. It also is incentivizing innovation in recycling technologies. It also creates sort of a critical mass of materials so that there's a greater market share of recycling materials to go out there. So we're really excited about these changes, and they are province-wide. So the city is still collecting and sorting recycling, so we're really excited about those changes.
7: So if somebody is listening in St. Albert or Sherwood Park, that applies to them too, right?
23: Yes, it's okay. Province-wide.
7: Can you give me an example of one of these new items and sort of where it's going to travel? So I put it in my blue bin, where does it go next, and what does it get turned into in the end?
23: Yeah, so it kind of depends on where you are located in the province. But there are, like, I know for Edmonton residents, the city of Edmonton will still be collecting and sorting those materials. If there are any changes to that, like policy-wise or operational-wise, it would be through circular materials. So the city of Edmonton is really appreciative of all the work that Circular Materials has put in over the last couple of years to implement the EPR, and we're really excited to work with them. But any changes to recycling moving past October 1st would be through Circular Materials.
7: I don't know what that means. Can you put that into, like, layman's terms? Like, does if I put a clamshell container in, it's going to end up something else?
23: Yeah, so they will... there is two big, like, sorting facilities, one by Calgary and one by Edmonton. And so all of the recycling collected there will go to those facilities. They'll be sorted into the appropriate stream, and then they'll be baled and bundled and then separated based on material. And then they will be sold to secondary recyclers, and then those will get made to new products.
7: Well, that's just comes full circle. What do you want people to leave with this interview? Today, I'm already getting some people going, this is a lot of work. I have to go to an app. You know, the grumbles heard across the city.
23: Yeah, for sure. It is important for residents to sort their waste at the time of disposal. It's significantly more efficient. It makes processing easier. It makes processing more accurate and more efficient, which helps us keep utility rates stable. It's also important. We want to make sure that everything's going into its proper waste stream, because if there's contamination going into the recycling stream, so something, say someone throws like a garden hose or string lights into a recycling bag, that can go to the processing facility and it gets tangled in the equipment, and then it causes issues. Another one that we really want to highlight is batteries cannot go into the recycling. They can't go into the garbage. Batteries need to be taken to an eco station or another battery drop off, because they're quite a significant fire hazard, not only for the collectors picking up the recycling, but also the workers at the facility. So it really is important, and we're counting on residents to sort their waste properly so that it can be managed on the back end more efficiently, and it protects workers as well.
7: Perfect.
23: And I'm always going to highlight the WasteWise app. I know people may be sick of apps, but this one is free, and this one has practical use in your everyday life. So if you're ever unsure where something goes, please consult WasteWise. If you really don't want to have the app, you can always phone 311.
7: Yeah, I have no room on my phone, but maybe I can offload a couple ones and then just take a look. And thanks so much, Sean. Appreciate it.
23: Thank you so much. I appreciate being here, and thank you for your time.
7: We've been talking to Sean Gray. He is the Waste Outreach Coordinator with the city.
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1: David grew up in Vancouver in an entrepreneurial household where taking risks was encouraged.
2: So it was no surprise to anyone that David would drop out of university to try marketing a new technology, paging services. Now, paging services were mildly successful for a time, but the real benefit for David was that it allowed him to end up in the cellular phone business. And just a few years later, by his early 30s, David had sold out, making himself rich in the process. But now he was restless and unsure what to do next. One rainy night in Toronto, staring out of his condo window, David was captivated by a major traffic jam on Highway 401. Thousands of cars literally going nowhere with all their drivers bored to tears. And that's when he had a great idea and got really serious. It took 12 years, over $1 billion in investment, and convincing a whole lot of people who thought David had his head stuck in the clouds. But he finally did it. Today, 20 years later, the business David Margolies co-founded after watching a major traffic jam on Highway 401 in Toronto now has over 30 million subscribers and sales of over $5 billion a year. Sirius XM. Sirius XM is a great idea because investing big and persevering when others give up can sometimes pay off with sky-high results. Take action today. 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
11: This is Global News. It is 7 o'clock. I'm Zach Ferguson. It is 6 degrees, heading up to 14 today and up to 15 tomorrow. The Oilers fell in OT in their opener last night, but first, today is National Day for Truth and Reconciliation in Canada. It's a day where Canadians come together to honor those whose lives were shaped and impacted by residential schools, reflect on this painful chapter of our history, and deepen their understanding of its lasting legacy. Students have the day off today, but yesterday kids got a chance to reflect on that history. Global's Kevin Malantherin is more.
12: Orange will be the color seen across Edmonton, a symbol of remembrance and solidarity with the Indigenous community. On Tuesday, that color was seen front and center stage at Victoria School of the Arts. The school hosted a ceremony to honor and recognize the National Day of Truth and Reconciliation. The event, featuring music, dance, and stories of Canada's dark history, was shared with more than 500 kids in attendance and broadcast online to more than 200 schools across the division. According to the National Center for Truth and Reconciliation, more than 150,000 children forced to attend. Many survivors detailed the abuse they suffered. An estimated 6,000 children died in those schools, although a registry is still being worked on. Students say this session prompted them to think of their next steps for reconciliation. Attendees say it's changed their perspective as students and pledged to keep up with Indigenous teachings and knowledge keepers. The school board says it's committing to those calls to action, particularly the ones related to education. One of those ways is by holding space like assemblies that took place on Tuesday for storytelling. Cabby Malitharan, Global News.
11: Prime Minister Mark Carney is in Alberta today and will deliver remarks in Edmonton later on this morning. Yesterday, the province announced more than $330,000 of new housing in Edmonton that aims to bridge the gap between detox and treatment. At the news conference, Minister of Mental Health and Addictions Rick Wilson became emotional and opened up that this project hits close to home for him. He shared that 20 years ago, he suffered a ranching accident involving a bull that left him with a broken neck and back.
13: I literally was in a wheelchair for just about a year, and then I finally got help. And when I come out of it, then I said to my wife, oh my goodness, now I'm full of infection from the operation. So I went back to my doctor, and he looks at me, he says, you don't have any infection. He said, did you quit taking everything I had you on? He says, yeah, no more pain. I just quit taking everything. He says, well, you're in withdrawal. So I understand the pain of withdrawal.
11: Wilson says that the premier assigned him to the role, and his own experience with addiction is showing how seriously the government is taking the issue of addiction here in Alberta. In sports, the Oilers fell just short of a comeback last night for the season opener to the Vancouver Canucks, losing 6-5 in overtime. Evan Bouchard was the star of the night, though, with 3 goals and 2 assists. Oilers goalie Tristan Jarry says now the group's looking forward to the next game.
14: It's the first game of the season. It's always tough. It was a short preseason, so I think just learning from every game, whether it's the ups, the downs, and just being better every single game.
11: The team will hit the ice next on Thursday in a rematch in Vancouver. You can catch the game live right here on 880 CHED. And elsewhere in the league last night, Gavin McKenna's debut for the Toronto Maple Leafs did not come with a win as the Maple Leafs fell to the Montreal Canadiens 3-2. And looking at games today, the Toronto Maple Leafs are back on the ice in their back-to-back as they host the New York Islanders. Checking in on 880 CHED weather, we do have a mainly sunny sky upcoming in Edmonton today as we work our way up to a high of 14 degrees. Tonight, falling down to an overnight low of 0 with more clear skies. Tomorrow, up to a high of 15 with some sun. Friday, that sunny streak continues as we hit a high of 16 degrees. Right now, though, here at Edmonton, we are sitting at 6 degrees. I'm Zach Ferguson. Your next scheduled newscast will be at 8 o'clock, right here on 880 CHED.
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7: Thanks so much for joining us here on This Morning. We talk a little bit of sports. We talk a whole lot of Edmonton. We talk a lot about what's happening to your budget and what your household incomes, and just talking about affordability in general. And you're going to get a little bit of a break at the pumps coming on October 1st. Alberta finally cutting the gas tax, 13 cents starting October 1st. The Canadian Taxpayers Federation saying, it's about time. We've been calling for this for months. They have been pushing for it. They see how much Albertans have been paying and seeing truckers buckle under the price of diesel. Chris Sims from the CTF joins us on the line. Hey, Chris.
16: Hey, thanks for having us.
7: So what does a 13-cent reduction

0: really paying through the nose right now. They're going to save around $130 just from this one tax cut every time they fill up those big cylindrical tanks. Now, if you're, say you drive a lot, you've got a two-person, two-vehicle working family, and you guys drive a lot, and you drive a minivan and a pickup truck. I see lots of families that are like that. And you fill up once a week. You're going to save between October 1st and New Year's Eve around $350 just from this one tax cut. That's a serious load of groceries for me. So we're super happy to see this finally happen.
1: And Tasha's talking about the price of diesel and diesel and the effect on the trucking industry. There were some people coming out saying, there's no profit in what I'm doing anymore, which is kind of scary.
0: Yeah, it is. So diesel, you know, those of us, you know, I don't drive truck, but I appreciate the ones who do. Those of us who just drive regular, smaller gasoline-powered vehicles to and from work or to and from the grocery store may not think about it. Look around the room you're in right now, or when you're in a grocery store, look around. Every single thing was brought on a truck or five. And then you do the math and multiply that cost. And those trucks, their lifeblood is diesel. So everything that we use and that we purchase and that we eat is brought to us on a line of diesel trucks. And when the price of that goes through the roof, that's why it increases the cost of pretty much everything. So my heart just goes out to those folks right now. I really hope that, you know, this high price of oil doesn't last this long, for this high at least.
1: Yeah. So ultimately, the average Albertan will save probably more than $350 just because hopefully the cost of goods aren't going to go up exponentially because of the price of fuel, because it could lessen the load.
0: Big time. So most of us rely on our vehicles for work and getting our kids around and all that stuff. But even if you don't, say you are one of those year-long brave cyclists in Edmonton, God love you, all the way through winter, because you eat and you buy stuff and you wear clothes, you're still saving money because of the shipping and the trucking. And that's why, again, this was just a smart tax cut to make. That's why we were expressing frustration all this past summer when they were trying this rebate thing that was not working for a lot of people. I understand, I think, why they did it. In their brains, they're like, oh, well, they'll automatically each get $100. A, that's probably not enough for every family. And B, as you saw, very few Albertans relatively applied for this thing. So it just did not work. So I'm super glad that they have now listened and they've gone back to their own regulations, which makes sense. And it's a big tax cut for everyone.
1: Why do you think now? Why do you think they're doing this now? And why are they going this route? Did they look at the debacle? I totally forgot. I didn't apply for the $100. Nope. So I don't know if I'm too late on that one.
0: You
1: or not.
0: I still have a couple days.
1: Okay, that's good. I got to get on that. So what? Why? Is it that we're coming up to a referendum? Do you think it's, the 100 things just sort of fell flat? Or, you know, there was that by-election loss in Calgary that was a bit of a shocker.
0: I think it's a combination of three things. One, all this summer we did press conferences and email campaigns, so they would have gotten a ton of notices saying, hey, this is not working for me. I was hearing from people at public forums. It was usually split in two ways. One, they didn't know how to do the portal thingy, and they didn't have time to do it, so they weren't able to go get their own money because it was a huge pain in the backside. And two, there were people who were not comfortable uploading every single DNA fragment of their bank account information to the government and taking a selfie sometimes and uploading that too. After what happened in Ottawa with the Emergencies Act, they were like, you know what, I'm not really cool with this. Totally understandable. So I think they were hearing from those folks. And second, I think it's because what's happening over in the Middle East, I don't know if you saw the price of gas this morning, here in Lethbridge, it's of over $1.80. It's jumped up. So I think they saw what was going on over there and they went, and they're bracing for impact and they're trying to lessen the sting. And there is a new but former finance minister in charge right now, Jason Nixon, and I think he listened. I think that's what happened. And he's like, you know what? I'm getting a lot of email and a lot of pushback from my caucus, and I'm going to actually listen. So that's what we're really happy to see. And hey, who knows with the by-election, but maybe this will help everybody.
1: How confident are you that the 13 cents, we're going to see it at the pumps?
0: Oh, I am.

0: course, there's always this perception sometimes of, you know, oh, they're going to price gouge or whatever like that. I hope that doesn't happen. I'll put it this way. If a tax exists, it does. If it doesn't, it doesn't. Period. Like, there's either a tax on the thing that costs you 13 cents, or there's not. Now, hopefully, because there's gas stations all over the place, they see each other, and they're going to usually try to reduce their prices just enough to the margin so that they can still make profit. So that's why I was scratching my head when they went and trotted out that reason for the rebate instead. They're like, oh, well, how are you, you know, you're going to be able to see the actual savings? Well, they know if the tax is there or not. They're the government. So, you should be able to see it. I'll give you an example. When Prime Minister Mark Carney got rid of the consumer carbon tax, most people at pumps saw the price fall by about 20 cents. And that makes sense because the consumer carbon tax was 18 cents per liter. Add the sales tax federally, which is on top of the carbon tax, and Bob's your uncle. That's 20 cents.
1: Yeah, I guess just people maybe not trusting all of the gas stations to deliver it, right?
0: To be as skeptical as you possibly can be. I totally understand. But when it comes to the taxes is not going to be there starting October 1 all the way through to December 31st. And we'll start pushing for them to extend that gas tax cut right after New Year's too.
1: Yeah, and of course, but this means that there's going to be less money in the government coffers, right? So we're going to have to make that up at some point.
0: Yeah, they are already in a pretty big surplus because of the price of a barrel of oil.
1: Mm-hmm.
0: And also, there is a lot that the Alberta government can still do to save money. Governments notoriously waste a ton of money. So when you're filling up your minivan, even at these high oil prices and saving 10 bucks, don't feel bad for the government, please. They can afford it.
1: Yeah, you're always a hoot to talk to. Thanks so much, Chris. Appreciate it.
0: Thanks for covering this, everybody. It was a team effort. Good job.
1: We've been talking to Chris Sims from the Canadian Taxpayers Federation about that 13 cents a liter that you're going to be seeing reduce at the gas station the next time you fill up.
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2: Thanks so much for joining us here on This Morning. Well, you may still have those tomatoes on the vine, apples in the tree, but winter, well, it is inevitable. It is coming. But we're kind of getting this one last bastion of summer, and I'm kind of here for it. So what do we do? It's sort of been a really weird year. Do you harvest now? What can stay in the ground? What should you be doing before the first hard frost? Our leafy lady, Jillian McPhee, joins us. Good morning.
7: Good morning.
2: How much time do we got?
7: I don't know. We got time. I got lots of time.
2: Are you talking about plants or me?
7: About plants. Okay. So yeah, no, it's like you said, it's been just such a wild ride this year, and now it feels like we are getting an extended summer. So I believe that the plants are also extending themselves. So just really pay attention to the leaves. Once those leaves start yellowing and start fading, that's when your plants are going to start hardening off and almost curing themselves before you can pull them. Most of the things we've already done, most people have harvested their onions and their garlic, and their tomatoes. Some people are still picking their apples. Potatoes can stay a little bit longer. It is important to let those leaves sort of yellow, and then you can cut them down after they're done yellowing, let them stay in the ground a little bit longer just so that their skins can get a bit tougher if you plan on storing them. Beets should have been pulled now just because you don't want them to get too big and woody. Carrots can stay for a nice light frost. That'll help create some sugars and make them sweeter, but you don't want to have them freeze in the ground because then you're just going to be bringing up floppy carrots. So those are the things you can be doing now. A lot of the things will have been harvested. Some people have done a succession planting, so maybe they're getting second crops of sort of lettuces and kales and that kind of thing. And then other than that, we're basically sort of prepping ourselves in the yard for fall and getting ready for winter.
2: Because in the Edmonton area, we haven't had a good frost yet. We're quite late on it because I think we usually on average, September 10th is around the time where we get some heavy frost.
7: Yeah, and even if you go to like our website, it's so easy to research if you're unsure. Just Google in when to harvest whatever vegetable, Edmonton, Alberta, and there's a lot of information out there. But most of the sites will tell you end of August, mid-September, end of September. But we're already hitting all of those marks, right? So a lot of it is gone. But the plants themselves, will just pay attention to the plants. They follow the season. They know what the ground and their vegetables are doing. So once those leaves start yellowing, that's when the nutrition is starting to go. It's while they're green, they're still collecting energy and nutrition to get down into the fruit and get down into the roots. It's when they've almost completely yellowed off and started flopping over is when it's no longer useful. It's now time to harvest.
5: Yeah, the only thing I grow is herbs.
7: Yeah.
5: And my basil looks terrible.
7: Yeah. I can't grow basil to save my life.
5: I can't either.
7: Yeah.
5: What's wrong with us?
7: And I love basil.
5: Yeah, that's my favorite one. I've got curry leaves. I've got some mint. Yeah. What do you do with herbs when you've got so much of it? And you've got to pick right now if you've got thyme or oregano.
7: Yeah, you can start drying them or you can start freezing them too. Like my girlfriend, Susan Atala, also, she makes different herb butters and then freezes them into cubes in her freezer.
5: Oh.
7: So then you've got different herb butters, and then you've got the perfect cube to, like, add on. She puts them on, like, steak and on roast and everything else. So, yeah, she makes herb butters, freezes it, and then uses it for cooking all season long.
5: Oh, I like that. I like that a lot.
7: Yeah.
5: What plants need to be plucked out, and what can linger a little bit?
7: Okay, well, here's the thing. Most annual planters are done, and we've already started replacing them with our fall decor. So we're using, you know, like the mums and the pumpkins and all of that beautiful things. That's what our greenhouse at Greenland Garden Center is full of right now. So beautiful, beautiful fall displays. However, our planters are still looking beautiful because we haven't had that hard frost. So I left all of my salvias and things up, which I usually do not, but they're still feeding the hummingbirds came. They're gone now. The honeybees are going absolutely bananas. They're getting their last little feast of the flowers. But soon those will be too tired and it'll be time for those to go away. So it's the same thing with your perennials. The leaves and things will show you. So once they start yellowing and really start fading, that's when it's time to cut them down because they're no longer storing that energy.
5: But how do you know when to cut them down and when to leave them? Can you leave them?
7: You can leave them. So a lot of people are, the latest thing actually is to start leaving plants alone, leaving the seed heads, leaving the leaves, because they're helping overwinter beneficial bugs, you know, the ladybugs and the different sort of beneficial insects. So a lot of people are just leaving the greenery. If they look like absolute terrible blah blah, then they're not going to protect a whole lot. Like, for example, my bleeding hearts, there's nothing left of them. There was a string or whatever. So yeah. I'm going to cut those ones back. But if I have a really big, beautiful,
5: they're like, there's grasses too, right?
7: Yeah.
5: And people say, oh, you have to cut them down in the fall. No. I'm like, well, why? My cat likes to play with
7: And there's a whole thing, like, that's winter interest. People are starting to really admire seed heads, leftover flowers, and those sorts of things, because they're helping us to appreciate our gardens even in the wintertime. They're giving us something to look at.
5: We're talking about this super El Nino that's coming, and really unpredictable weather. It's looking like it could be stormy, it could be icy, it could be warm. We have no idea.
7: Yeah.
5: What should we be doing sort of maybe to prepare with our shrubs, our trees? Is there anything we can prepare for the unknown that's coming up?
7: Well, wouldn't that be amazing? The best thing to do is, so we think, because we had so much rain, that our ground still has all of that moisture left in it. But when you head out, now we've had all of this heat, most of the plants are thirsty. So the biggest thing you can do is start giving either a deep root water system. So you can get there is a deep root waterer that slowly releases the water right into the roots, because that's where we want it to go. We don't want it just to fly off the surface of the ground. Or if you have, you can turn your sprinklers on really low, or your hose head on just really, really low, so it's just getting a nice, soft, deep drink. So definitely be giving them water. Water is
5: for a little while then, if you're going to put your, like, what are you talking about, a couple hours?
7: Yep.
5: Okay.
7: Yep. Put it on there, let it trickle in, go scoot and do something else, come back, move it. Yeah.
5: And that goes for everything. That goes for trees, shrubs, rose bushes, I guess.
7: Yep. Yeah. Anything that's needs to take it. And then again, maybe say if you've got clean leaf litter, if it's disease and pest free, you can save that and use it as a mulch. I hear we're in for a really dry, hot winter, so we are going to be most likely watering a little bit. And then if we don't have snow cover, we're going to have to try and figure out a different way of mulching and protecting those roots. So you're going to be figuring out ways of mulching and covering. So if you've got healthy, clean leaf litter, you can use that around the bases of your roots, or you can get bark, or you can get garden straw, things like that. Mm-hmm.
8: And also, I got to give a shout out, your garden story, season two premieres when?
7: That premiered on Tuesday.
8: Ah, congratulations.
7: Thank you.
8: Awesome.
7: Yeah, it's very exciting. So it's on TELUS Optic Television, but what I'm really excited about is that it's actually can reach a broader audience now more easily. So it's on, we've created a website called Garden Stories .ca, so that's just really easy for all of the public to get to it. So it celebrates all of our local gardeners.
8: Yay, I love that. Yeah. All right, thanks so much, Jillian. It's good to see you.
7: Nice to see you too.
8: Our leafy lady from Greenland Garden Center, just east of Edmonton.
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8: Danielle Smith, our premier, was on a huge American TV show yesterday. Massive. Popped up. Nobody expected her to be there. A lot of coverage. We'll have more on that in the 880 coming up in about 10 minutes time. Well, Alberta's education system is undergoing some major changes from curriculum and classroom complexity to new rules around what can be taught and what flags can be flown in classrooms. Parts of Bill 25 were delayed, including that flag policy and the singing of O Canada before class, so they're weighing and the pros and cons of that. They may change things, the UCP government. But the neutrality clause is still in effect, and that means teachers have to teach both sides of every issue. But what happens when the people expected to implement those changes don't agree with them? Can they resist? And what does that look like in a classroom? Teresa Fowler is an adjunct assistant professor at the U of C's School of Education, and she joins us on the line. Good morning.
0: Good morning. How are you today?
8: I'm good. Thanks for joining us this early Wednesday morning. So what this is something you're calling deliberate friction. So you're saying, hey, teachers, if this does not work for your classroom, create deliberate friction. What exactly is that?
0: Well, and first I need to be clear is that I'm not advocating for anyone to step outside of their legislative reality. And I know teachers and administrators will not step outside of their legislative reality. And really what I'm saying is deliberate friction is just to slow down a minute here and let's just have a conversation about what it means when we take diversity out of our Education Act. About what it means when we take belonging out of our Education Act. What does that look like and what does that mean? So deliberate friction in a sense is a pause and just asking, what are we doing here? Like, what does that mean? Do we want a monoculture in our classrooms? And that's what I'm referring to here is deliberate friction as a means to just pause, right? There isn't a call to action. And I need to be clear because teachers get vilified enough. And I don't want to add to that fire that it's just about pausing and thinking about what this government is doing.
8: Has this ever happened before? Have you seen a circumstance where there is something that's instituted in Alberta classrooms where teachers are like, I don't feel comfortable doing this?
0: Well, I'm sure teachers face that every day. I mean, teachers face decisions that people just can't comprehend. And you even just look at the curriculum documents themselves and having to teach perhaps what they say is, you know, there's two sides to every story, and sometimes the sides have not been told. You know, for example, until this recent curriculum revision, we haven't been talking about Indian residential schools in our classrooms, right? And so I think when teachers do things, they do it out of the intention, good intentions of their heart, is that we need to know these stories.
8: What do you think in Bill 25 might receive the most maybe pushback or just like sort of the pit in the teachers' stomachs when they're just reading going, okay, I have to do this now?
0: Well, it all comes down to visibility and identity, you know, to be honest. And the flags, of course, are the ones that people pay most attention to because the flags are a symbol of identity in this country. And this isn't just about the pride flag. This is also thinking about our responsibilities as treaty people in this province. And when we don't have a treaty flag in front of our schools, what signal does that send to our First Nations? What signal does it send to our Métis nations when they can't have a flag in front of our schools? So I think it really moves us to consider the role of schools with respect to identity and what identity is this government trying to instill in our children.
8: So what might we see in classrooms, do you suspect? Some teachers that do want to sort of create this deliberate friction. What does that look like?
0: I think that looks like teachers just pausing and telling their kids, you know what, you belong here. You know, despite the fact that we can't hang a pride flag, you're still welcome here. And I also wonder about, you know, flags. There's all kinds of flags, and we're focused on, you know, nation flags, pride flags. You know, will we have sports flags hanging in our classrooms? You know, is there a hierarchy between sports and nationhood? And I find that an interesting thing that's going to happen. Are we going to have to take down our Oilers flags, for example?
8: Huh.
5: That's interesting. You know, there might be teachers who might be really hesitant, thinking, you know what, this is kind of the law, this is the legislation, I have to abide by it. And because a parent could complain. We have seen that in the past.
0: Mm-hmm. We sure have, and I know in this province we're not immune to the narrative of some, you know, websites that are calling on parents to inform when teachers do things sideways, but we have those regulations in place, and that's our Alberta Teachers Association. And I think parents do need to ask questions, but they need to recognize that teachers are constrained by this legislation. And even in this legislation, they cannot step outside of the law. And so any sort of inkling that teachers are going to rebel, I think, is misguided. And I think parents need to ask teachers, how are you helping my child to belong? And also ask that question of your state, ask that question of our government, how are you helping to make sure my child belongs in these complex classrooms?
5: What do you think Albertans should be looking for this school year that would tell us whether these reforms that the UCP government put in are actually working, or whether teachers are sort of going their own path on this?
0: Look, I don't think we're going to see any sort of magic turnaround within the next few months, and that's just not what education is. You know, education takes time. It's a long process. And I think that's the problem with this system and the way this legislation is it bombards teachers and students with way too many things to do. And so there isn't time to sit and get to know each other. There isn't time to sit and get to know my parents. And so what are we going to see? We're going to see teachers doing what teachers do best, and that's working to meet the needs of their families.
5: Thanks for joining us today, Teresa. I appreciate your time.
0: Thank you.
5: We've been talking to Dr. Teresa Fowler. She is an adjunct assistant professor at the University of Calgary's Workland School of Education. And of course, the province says that these reforms in Bill 25 are about accountability, neutrality, efficiency, and creating safe and respectful schools.
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24: Tom lived in Vernon, BC, a town on the shores of beautiful Kalamalka Lake. 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Kalamaka Lake, Cal Tire. 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
8: Well, here's a show that I'm sure probably most of us have seen, Jerry Maguire. Remember that show? And remember what happens in the very beginning of the show? Sports agent Tom Cruise comes up with a new mission statement for his company. 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He gave it to his bosses, super excited about it. He wanted to spark change in the workplace, but then this happened.
27: What's up? Came here to let you go. Oh, pardon me? Came here to fire you, Jerry.
28: You ungrateful.
27: Give me this to yourself. You said fewer clients. You put it all down on paper. Jesus Christ. What about me? You know what I went through? Knowing I was going to have to fire my mentor? Carrying that around in my head for a week? Could you get past yourself for a second? Jesus.
8: Yeah, good movie and good scene. And you certainly don't want that to happen to you. So how do we push for change without getting the boot? Or if your boss is implementing change and you're like, I don't really like that very much, how do you sort of resist? Dr. Gans Ferenc is a registered psychologist here in the city of Edmonton and joins us on the line. Hey.
29: Hey, how's it going, Stacey?
8: Good. I love that movie. It all works out in the end.
29: Yeah. I guess he was right.
8: He certainly was. Or he would have been stuck in a workplace that he didn't support and that he didn't think was working properly. It can be uncomfortable to challenge the way things are done at work, isn't it?
29: Yeah, it totally is. You know, and the thing is, you have to balance those two factors, right? Obviously, you know, you probably need to stay employed, right? But also, you want to do something that's in alignment with your spirit. I know just psychologically, it's very difficult for us to do things that are not in keeping with our integrity or whatever it might be. There's actually a term called like emotional trauma, right? You know, when you go against your sense of what is right and wrong, and you have to do that on a regular basis, that's actually traumatic and stresses you out, right? So it's very bad for your health, but it's also bad for the workplace, because then the workplace gets a bunch of, you know, basically drones that don't do their job well, and the workplace suffers as well.
8: But you know what? A lot of us are resistant to change, right? Especially when you get older and you're just like, I don't change anything. I don't want anything changed. So how do you know, how can you tell the difference, the psychological difference between me reacting to change and I don't like change, and me reacting to change that is bad and maybe harmful for the workplace?
29: Yeah, that's a great question. I think one of the things that, you know, can help is just on a regular basis, practice getting used to change, because you're correct. We, like humans, tend to value or put a lot of weight on what is familiar versus necessarily what is optimal or good or whatever, right? So if we just get used to a certain way or we get complacent, it's very easy to just resist everything, right? Like nothing. I don't want anything to change. So if we practice change on a regular basis, and it can be little things like putting the other shoe on first or taking a slightly different path home every day for a little while, what that does is it opens up our brains so that we are able to take in change more easily and not be threatened by it. But then what you do is then you look at, once you do that, then the change that comes, you can actually not judge it right away and take some time to think about, okay, what does this change mean? Why is it important? Or what does the workplace or whoever is implementing this change, why do they think it's important? So having that conversation and then trusting your instincts, trusting your intuition. Is this in alignment with my integrity? Is this in alignment with my values? Does this work? Can I see the value in what's happening here? And if I can, then great. I can then absorb and accept the change and actually, you know, help promote it. But if it doesn't, then, okay, well, what do I do? How do I work within the, you know, confines of the job, but then still push for this? And it might be more conversations with the boss, or it might be, you know, looking for a different workplace possibly. But yeah, I agree with you. We have to be more open to change before we can tell whether it's good change or just like, no, I don't want to do this because I'm in the habit of doing it my way.
8: Yeah, what's the best way to approach a boss? You know, Jerry Maguire, he had this, you know, this manifesto, if you will, and he printed it out and put it on everybody's desk. He was so excited about it. What's the best way? Maybe that wasn't the best way to approach the boss. Maybe he should have done it one-on-one. What's the best way to approach the boss, saying, I don't like what you're implementing here?
29: Yeah, I think definitely going the slower, smaller route, because the thing is, it's not just you that has a hard time with change. Like, everybody has a hard time with change. So if your boss or the you know, where it comes from, head office or whatever, if they're bringing this down, they're also having a hard time with change in terms of like pushback or in terms of, you know, adjusting to what, you know, might not be totally successful on the ground when it's implemented. So you want to go slow, just like anything else. So talking to your boss, creating that dialogue to say, okay, well, you know, can you explain? I would love to understand why this is happening. Not that I'm pushing back. I just want to understand, because if I understand why and what the purpose of this is, then it's a lot easier for me to accept it and also sell it to other people. But are you open to listening to some suggestions that might actually make it better? A lot of times, the worker and the workplace, they have the same goal. Like, I think both people want the company or the organization to do well, because that keeps everybody employed and helps drive the mission forward. but the way of implementing it might be different. And so it's important, once you understand what the purpose is, then you can have a little more leeway around negotiating how it's actually implemented. And that makes the change a lot easier for the people who, you know, the workers, but also for the management.
5: So also, you know, like you said, bringing in a solution or something. You know, I know you want it done this way, but I'm thinking we can get to that final product or the final result, but maybe doing it a little bit differently.
29: Absolutely. Yeah, one of the things I do when I'm coaching people is, like, sometimes when they're looking for a job, let's say, and so the job, there's a description, and they say, we want it done this way and all this other stuff. And what I encourage them to do is go in and say, okay, well, what is it you're trying to accomplish here? Okay, you really want, once you understand that, then you can say, all right, well, you know, I think you might get better results if we just massage this a little bit and do it this way. And, you know, they might be able to suggest some changes that actually make things work better. Because typically the people who are on the ground, the frontline people, actually know much more what's going on than necessarily the people who are in management all the time, because they're closer to where the changes get implemented. And so they can actually suggest tweaks or adjustments that actually make it work better once everybody knows what the goal is. And
5: yeah,
29: so
5: or not, though, right, Doc? Like, or not. The boss can be like, no, that's a dumb idea. Sorry, we're doing it my way.
29: No, absolutely. That's something that happens all the time, right? But, you know, like, at least you have to try, because if you try, then at least you know, okay, well, I didn't just take it. But then, you know, then it goes back to what we were saying at the beginning. Then you have to balance the whole idea of employment versus satisfaction at the workplace, right? Mm-hmm. And in that case, if that's how it is, unless you can roll with it and make peace with it, then you may be looking for some other way to be employed. Like, you may need to look for a job that's more satisfying, more in alignment with who you are and what you need to do.
5: That is true. All right. Thanks so much, Doc. Appreciate it.
29: Thanks a lot. Have a great month.
5: You too. We've been talking to Dr. Gans Ferens, a registered psychologist here in the city of Edmonton.
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19: Evelyn lived in Detroit, and one day she made a dessert for her husband's boss. It was a hit. So naturally, Evelyn opened a dessert shop, and it was all a massive success. The end. Well, not really. Instead, wanting to raise her family, Evelyn gave up the shop so she could be at home with her kids. But she still made some desserts on the side for local restaurants in her basement kitchen. Well, after about 15 years, Evelyn and her husband decided to move to Los Angeles. And leveraging her skills and experience, they promptly opened a wholesale bakery to sell her desserts directly to local restaurants there. and it did okay. 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Then 6 years later, a big new third one. And another 5 years later, they went public with hopes of adding 3 to 4 more locations a year. Well, you know what happened. Today, over 70 years after Evelyn made that first dessert for her husband's boss, and 40 years since David opened that first tiny restaurant, the chain they started has over 200 restaurants, generating sales of over $2 billion a year, and that includes selling a lot of Evelyn's famous cheesecake. The Cheesecake Factory. The Cheesecake Factory is a great idea because persistence and love of what you're doing can carry you a long way. Today's the day. Take action with your great idea. 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
19: Fred grew up in Toledo, Ohio, and ended up working for Procter & Gamble as a food chemist. One day, he was given a new task: figure out how to make a popular snack food better. You see, consumers were constantly complaining about the contents being broken, greasy, or stale, and the bag they came in having too much air. So Fred set to work. 2 years later, he completely redesigned the snack food to address all the complaints, and even came up with a whole new way to package the snack to make it easier to transport and to stand out. Well, there was only one problem Fred couldn't seem to solve: the taste. It was awful. So Procter & Gamble shelved the project. 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
6: This is Global News. It is 8 o'clock. I'm Zach Ferguson. It is 6 degrees, heading up to 14 today and up to 15 tomorrow. The Oilers fell in the opener in OT. But first, Truth and Reconciliation Day is about remembering the experiences people who went to residential schools went through. But it's also about understanding what has happened in the past. Lloyd Yellowbird with Edmonton's Bent Arrow Healing Society says kids want to learn more about the past if we can teach them.
7: That, you know, children are eager to learn, and when they start to open up those neural pathways in their brain of learning, it just keeps going and going, and they just want to learn more and more about these certain things.
6: Today, the Bent Arrow Society is honoring the day with a ceremony starting at 9:30 at 116 85th Street. Prime Minister Mark Carney will be in Alberta today to deliver remarks in Edmonton later on this morning. And it's being described as a hostile takeover of the buildings, but some condominium owners. Global's Eric Bay has more on the situation.
8: Ross Daniluk says his home is under attack.
9: All of a sudden, we are going to be reporting to a corporate entity and losing that autonomy, and that's absolutely not acceptable.
8: Condo owners and board members inside the Berkeley say companies are blitzing them with letters and offering to buy their units. The letters promote turning the building into rentals through deconversion while promising above-market prices for sales. Owners are worried these companies can acquire majority voting stakes in the building and leave the people who stay without options.
10: It is totally legit and legal. I just don't think it's very ethical.
8: That's why the Berkeley's condo board wrote to Minister Dale Nally. They want the province to step in and make sure owners have enough protection.
11: I'm an owner, right? And that I've paid into it and paid a mortgage and paid taxes, and that shouldn't just be taken away from me without me even realizing it.
8: Eric Bay, Global News.
6: Alberta's Minister of Mental Health and Addictions, Rick Wilson, became emotional at a news conference yesterday. Province announced more funding for Edmonton's Oxford House, which is expanding addiction supports by creating more pre-treatment housing. Wilson opened up about his personal experience with addiction following a ranching accident involving a bull 20 years ago.
12: It happened to me. Anybody can have a bad accident. Next thing you know, you got from prescription drugs, one of the worst ones. You get on Oxy and there you go. So it's happened to me. It's happened to other members of my family, and I see people every day.
6: He says he was wheelchair-bound for a year with a broken neck and back, and what he thought was pain from an infection turned out to be withdrawal. Moving to 880 CHED Sports, the Edmonton season opener did not go as planned as the team fell 6-5 to the Vancouver Canucks in overtime. Oilers head coach Mike Babcock says the game was an indication of some work that needs to be done.
26: We're going to have a look at it tomorrow and show the players and clear it up. But playing like that, you know, we started fine. But playing like that and getting away from what we're supposed to do is unacceptable for us. So we got to set a better standard for ourselves.
6: The team will hit the ice next Thursday in a rematch in Vancouver. You can catch the game live right here on 880 CHED. Elsewhere in the league last night, Gavin McKenna's debut for the Toronto Maple Leafs did not come with a win as the Maple Leafs fell to the Montreal Canadiens 3-2 on home ice. Moving to 880 CHED weather, we do have some mainly sunny skies upcoming in Edmonton as we work our way up to a high of 14 degrees. Tonight, though, dropping down to an overnight low of 0 with more clear skies. And then tomorrow, bouncing up to a high of 15 with, again, some very nice and clear skies up ahead. Friday, the sunny streak continues with a high of 16 degrees. Right now, though, in Edmonton, we are sitting at 4 degrees. I'm Zach Ferguson. Your next scheduled newscast will be at 9 o'clock on 880 CHED.
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4: Great to have you with us here at this morning, and I'm just going to get right into it. We have the mayor's ear once a month, and we have a long list of questions for him today. Good morning, Mayor Knack.
13: Good morning. Thanks for having me.
4: I'm going to start with some business complaints. A couple of weeks ago, we talked to Birch and Bear on Jasper Avenue. The owner went to social media when construction completely blocked off access to his restaurant. I know that you actually went down to the restaurant and you talked to the owner. But there's another case. A man, 26 years old, sunk $750,000 into his dessert business called Lokma. And he's still waiting for permits after almost 2 months. He planned to open August 1st. He still hasn't opened because he doesn't have his occupancy permit yet. Here is, I just want to play this clip for you, Mayor, if I can. Here's Siam Talukter.
14: From an outside perspective, I look in and it's easy for me to complain. I don't know what's happening internally. I'm sure they have their reasons, but it is a big issue, not just for me, for any other business owner that's suffering right now. And I feel like this is one of the things the city can fix, especially if they want younger people to, you know, start opening businesses more and, you know, stimulate this economy and do more entrepreneurial stuff. So I hope they fix it.
4: Yeah, so, you know, it's not a good look for the city, who are looking to attract new businesses and business owners.
13: Yeah, I would say, obviously, I don't

0: 2018 to find out the specifics of this business permit, but we have a process underway to transform how all business permitting happens in Edmonton.
1: Well, as I mentioned, you went to Birch and Bear to talk to the owner. You also actually commented on this guy's post on TikTok. You gave him your email, but then he got an email back saying, we'll get back to you in 7 to 10 business days. Do TikTok owners have to resort to shaming the city on social media to get action? And what happens if you don't have sort of the audience or the algorithm that will get you attention?
0: Yeah, again, that's why people shouldn't have to rely on social media to see a response. We want to make sure that the system is designed in a way that's simple, that's efficient, and that applies to every single person who's opening up a business. You know, I've heard of really good examples where people have been able to get what they've needed quickly, and then I've heard of examples where it took months upon months upon months, and there needs to be consistency. It shouldn't be the case where some people get it in days and some people take 4 months. It's not right.
1: Yeah, unfortunately, you don't hear the stories of the business owners that get it promptly, right?
0: Yeah, exactly. And that's why, you know, at the end of the day, we still have recognized it's a gap. And so I don't want to say just because some get it quickly that there's not an issue. No, that we've identified the issue and we're already working through it.
1: All right. So I do want to pick your brain on what happened last week. So they gathered five former mayors of this city. Just sort of look at, you know the ins and outs of how a city works. What do you think's wrong with the city as it stands right now? And, well, the current council got some fierce criticism from the mayors. Here's what Stephen Mandel had to say about Edmonton and its downtown.
2: I mean, downtown is a crap hole. I could use the word shithole, but I won't use it. Our city is really, tears come to my eyes. I see what's going on. The only thing downtown that has anything is the arena. Didn't have the arena downtown, you could blow it up and no one would know.
1: It's pretty harsh, Andrew.
0: Yeah, and I think it's tough because, of course, that's the one quote that has been getting all the attention from that. You know, we don't give attention to the quotes from the other mayors that had very different things to say. And I get it. That's how this works now. We focus on the one that really has critiques to offer. And we shouldn't ignore the challenges. I did a video on Saturday night where I talked about the fact that, you know, the city, like many North American cities, has challenges. We are still seeing challenges of mental health and addictions. And, you know, I brought the provincial minister of mental health and addictions out into Chinatown to walk the streets with me so that he could see that firsthand. He could understand the scale of the issue. And then ideally take that, what he saw, and turn that into action. But we also have to remind ourselves that it's not only challenges, right? If you went downtown this weekend, you would have seen many different events happening all at once. You would have seen a very vibrant space. And so that's encouraging. There are really good things happening. Many of the downtown festivals, things like Taste of Edmonton, had record attendance. And so we shouldn't forget that there are really positive things happening downtown while not ignoring the downtown challenges. And I'll give one more positive example. There's a new tower that opened up right beside Ode Min Park, the new park that was a fairly large investment. That tower is already 95% leased. And it hasn't even been open for about a year. It usually takes a couple of years to reach that point. So we should make sure we celebrate those good things and also keep working on the challenges ahead of us.
1: Also want to ask you about something that your council colleague, Michael Janz, has proposed. And I think it made a lot of people shake their heads and go, what the heck is he talking about? So he wants residents to, well, he wants cars, drivers, to pay for parking in residential neighborhoods. And then the homeowners would get some of that money back in a break on their property taxes. Can you explain that a little bit? And should we even be talking about it? Will this see the light of day?
0: Well, I don't want to speak for a councillor who is bringing forward a motion. At the end of the day, each councillor has the right to bring forward a notice of motion. Council can then vote on it. We haven't even had any opportunity to debate this yet. So I don't want to try to presume the outcome or the motives on it. I will say, yes, are there other cities that do this? Toronto does an on-street paid parking requirement, but I don't think our city is large enough to move into that. I don't think we're, you know, there are certainly some communities where on-street parking

0: is constrained, but we already have tools that we can use to help manage that. We have a parking, a curbside parking management program. I think the question is, if that program isn't working, then do we have to have a conversation? But I haven't seen evidence yet that the curbside program is not working the way we need it to manage constrained parking in locations where that does exist.
1: All right, so it sounds like if it came to a vote, it probably wouldn't have your support.
0: Yeah, I want to better it. Like, I just at the end of the day, I understand that there are areas within the ward of that councillor that council represents where on-street parking is really constrained. And so I'd want to understand, have we used the other tools? And if the tools aren't working, do we need to examine some solutions for those areas specifically before taking a citywide solution for something I don't think requires a citywide approach?
1: So we're talking about like White Avenue area? Like what areas are we talking about that are really stressed for parking in Commonwealth Stadium? And
0: you'll find some spots like in the very central core, you know, your Garneau, your Strathcona, you know, in the downtown, there are some locations where it's a constraint. But actually, you know, there is still a lot of parking in Edmonton, and I know parking always becomes a topic no matter where you are in the city, but actually you can still find if you go out in late at night and drive through most communities still have a lot of on-street parking, and so let's make sure we're coming up with the right solution for the right problem.
1: All right, as I always do every time I talk to you, I ask you for an update on your request for photo radar. You want to put it in 8 different spots. You are allowed to apply. This is something the province said, hey, you know, we're going to take away photo radar, but you can apply to bring it back. Any word yet from the Transportation Minister, Devin Dreeshen?
0: My understanding is we still haven't received a final answer, although we were told that we were supposed to hear something this fall. So I think we have a more defined timeline than before.
1: Okay, this fall. All right, we'll check back with you in next month. Thanks so much, Mayor.
0: Thank you. Have a great day.
1: You too. We've been talking to our Mayor, Andrew Knack.
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2: Do you remember this?

0: 45 years ago, West Edmonton Mall opened its doors. I think September 15th was the day that they opened up. Were you living in Edmonton then? What did you think of the biggest mall in the world coming to a city of 500,000 people? For those who are too young to remember or who weren't living here at the time, we have the biggest expert on everything WEM, Matthew Duchek, who's also known as the best Edmonton Mall guy. Good morning.
1: Good morning. Pleasure to be here.
0: So it must have been a pretty big deal. So if the city was just 500,000 people and we are getting the largest mall in the world, what did people think of it?
1: Well, when it first opened, it was just another mall. I mean, right before it opened, about 6 weeks before it opened, another mall in Edmonton opened, Heritage Mall, and that was in the south, and that was the world's largest mall for 6 weeks. And then phase one of West Edmonton Mall opened and took over the title, and at that time, it was just as big as phase one. It hadn't expanded with phase two or three or the amusement park or the water park. And even at that, it was the world's largest fully enclosed mall. So it was a big deal. It was a shopping center, though. It wasn't really this spectacle that it grew into yet.
0: But poor Heritage Mall.
1: Yeah.
0: This timing sucked.
1: Right? Well, I mean, they had the title for 6 weeks, and then along comes West Edmonton Mall, and yeah.
0: I didn't know that Heritage Mall was deemed the biggest mall in the world at the time.
1: It was. The square footage between the two, I don't know the numbers off the top of my head, but they were very close. Like, it was within a few thousand square feet.
0: Was it divisive? Because a big footprint, like you see over in the West End, I think it was just probably a field there at the time. But what did residents think of it?
1: Well, you're right. It was a field before it opened. I mean, I have some aerial shots back in the day of just a big open field right next to the Misericordia Hospital there. And at the time, I mean, when it first opened, another new shopping center. But I think the more controversy came as it kept growing and growing and growing, and it became not just a mall, but a mega mall. And then, so it was divisive because when it was going through Fantasyland and adding all the attractions, they were looking for government grants and things like that to bring tourism to Edmonton and to Alberta, and they were using some public money for that or asking for it. So that's where most of it came from.
0: I remember a lot of animals there. I remember bears. Somebody on the text line last week said tigers? Were there tigers at West Edmonton Mall?
1: There were bear cubs. There were tiger cubs. Yes, there were. It still, to this day, is an accredited zoo. If you go down and you look at the penguins and the sea lions and all their marine life down there. So it does have a zoo accreditation. But, when they first opened, there was a big farm on the outskirts of the city where they kept all the animals, and they would bring them in and put them in the enclosures in the middle of the mall concourse. And early on, they did have, tiger cubs and bear cubs, but that was a very short time.
0: Yeah, I do remember that. But it pretty much changed what malls looked like. They weren't just a place to shop. It is to experience, to stay along, maybe even all day.
1: Yeah, absolutely. I mean, I think that's a little bit quite faded in today's shopping centers, where they were designed to be a third space where you wanted to go and necessarily, great, they want you there, so you can buy things and go to the food court and all that. Of course, it's a business, but at the same time, it was a lot more nurturing of that third space. Go hang out, walk, wander around the mall, look at the exhibits. They used to have, replica crown jewels and, like you said, animals and koi ponds and all these things. And I think we've lost a little bit of that, but for a while, that was the experience of the mall, was a third space.
0: What's your favorite store that you miss? Like, is there something you're just like, remember this? And people are going to be like, oh my God, I do. I had totally forgotten until you said it.
1: Yeah, absolutely. My number one favorite store of all time at West Edmonton Mall was the Hologram store. It was on the upper floor, kind of close to the Ice Palace, and the store, it was the original version of the store, was nothing but those green picture-framed holograms that popped out on you, and it was just walls and walls of it. The whole length of the store was like walking through a museum of holographic images, and I walked through that every time I went to West Edmonton Mall. I never bought any. I was a kid, but I mean, I think people just walked in there to look at it. I don't know if people spent a lot of money, but it was fantastic.
0: But when you remember, there were not one, but two bays on either end of the mall, so one in phase one and one in phase three. I remember that. And also the dragon in the movie theater. It's no longer there.
1: Yeah, absolutely. I mean, the bays, they they end capped the mall, really. Like the phase one bay that closed earlier this year, that was an original store. It was there for, you know, 4 decades. And when Woodward's closed on the other end of the mall, the bay took over the space and they had 2 fully functioning bay locations. It was interesting. Yeah. I remember my mom saying, oh, they don't have it at this bay. We'll just walk over to the other bay and get it there. But the Dragon, I mean, that's, I think, the bulk of West Edmonton Mall fans or Edmontonians, probably that one of their most fond memories is of that fire-breathing Dragon at Silver City. Absolutely.
0: Any original stores still there? You mentioned the Bay was an original store until it closed.
1: Yeah. You know, I'm not sure about day one, but I know one that's been there almost from the beginning, certainly, is Luggage Unlimited. It was actually featured in the book Code Red at the Super Mall, which was by a Canadian author, and it was a mystery book about solving a mystery in West Edmonton Mall. A couple of kids are traveling there from Ontario, and there's a big hullabaloo, and they have to go through West Edmonton Mall. They end up diving with the sharks and going on the submarines and solving a mystery in West Edmonton Mall. And yeah, Luggage Unlimited, the luggage store right next to the bay, was heavily featured in that book.
0: I also saw that Orange Julius, apparently in the food court, is original too. I can't confirm that at all.
1: I believe it, but I'm not sure.
0: Everyone loves, Edmonton loves their Orange Julius for sure. But the mall's really divisive, right? 45 years later, when we talk about West Edmonton Mall, people will be like, I haven't been in years. I don't go to that place. But what West Edmonton Mall has done to this community, to this city, and what, you know, it has, I've worked there a number of times. I've had 3 different jobs at West Edmonton Mall. The amount of people it employs and what it has done to our city economically is astounding.
1: Yeah, absolutely. I mean, the permanent employment, like you said, I've read statistics, 6,000 permanent full-time jobs. You know, obviously that's a big boon to us, but not just that, like the tourism it draws, right? Western Canada, I've heard it, you know, from people reaching out on my channel or whatever, you know, Western Canadians especially, they treat that like our own mini Disneyland. Like, I remember every year we'd pack up in the car and we'd drive to Edmonton and go to the mall. And, like, it's been 4 decades of that. So, absolutely, it's done a lot for Edmonton.
0: So, we're no longer the largest mall. What are we? It still holds records, though, right?
1: It still holds records. When it comes to largest shopping centers and largest mall, we have dropped way off. We're not even in the top 10 in the world anymore. There's a lot of overseas that got really big. Mm-hmm. You know, it was 2008 was the last time we held that title. But we still have the world's largest parking lot. So,
0: but it doesn't feel like that on Christmas Eve,
1: yeah,
0: right?
1: Yeah, go to Christmas Hill. It does not feel that way. We also have the world's largest indoor wave pool, world's largest indoor lake, and we formerly had the world's largest indoor triple loop roller coaster, but that has been torn down and is being replaced currently.
0: Yeah, have you checked it out? The new Nerf themed roller coaster?
1: You know, it's not officially Nerf themed, but yeah, I think that's the rumor. But I mean, I've checked it out and that I've gone there often to watch it being built. It's not open yet, but they're saying in spring of next year, so it's getting close.
0: Are you a purist? Or are you just like, I don't like it?
1: No, I'm pretty easygoing. I like the anything new and fun. I'm just really happy they're bringing the coaster back. So, of course, the Mindbender will probably always be my favorite, but no, I won't turn my nose up at a new coaster.
0: And something that you actually taught me is that they actually built that that portion of the roller coaster, they built that for specifically the roller coaster.
1: Yeah, that's right. So it was quite a feat to rebuild a roller coaster in that space, because when they built the Mindbender originally, it was open air. They didn't have a building around it. So they just built an outdoor roller coaster and they built walls around it.
0: Wow. All right. Something I did not know about a mall that I've been going to for 45 years. Thanks so much, Matthew. I appreciate it.
1: Thanks for having me.
0: We've been talking to Matthew Duchek. He's known as Best Edmonton Mall Guy. He's got YouTube. He's got Instagram. You have TikTok too. Yeah, he's all over the place. If you wanted to sort of take a bit of a stroll back in time 45 years later.
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5: 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Except Sam had one major competitor, Ted Drews. Ted owned and operated his own ice cream store, a store that was always crazy busy, with clients buying Ted's famous frozen custard treat that was so thick it was called concrete. Now, Ted was really happy just having his one big location and had no interest in franchising. 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Today's the day. 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
0: Good morning. Thanks so much for joining us here on 880. Chad, a lot of you weighing in on West Edmonton Mall, celebrating 45 years this month of the world's largest mall at one point. Back in the 80s and 90s, I think that was stripped from us in 2008. Now we're number 29th on the list of really big malls, second here in North America. Somebody says, I miss Kites and Other Delights, toy and hobby store, used to be by the Ice Palace, childhood memories. And I think that this is just sort of hearkening back to what it was like when you were a kid. I worked at my dad's mini donut place, Little Orbits, in the Phase 3 food court when I was 14 years old. Came home smelling like mini donuts every single day. Can't eat one to this day. Somebody said that dragon scared the crap out of my little sister at Silver City when she was 8 and we couldn't take her to that theater for years. So dramatic experience there. Somebody says, I'm 51 and my favorite store was the Toys R Us across from the Galaxy Land entrance. I remember getting toys there as a kid. And of course, yeah, you can always weigh in. And we're going to be actually talking about this in the 9 a.m. free-for-all with our provincial audience about West Edmonton Mall and how divisive it is now. People are like, I haven't been there in years. Well, why not? It's I like that it's just one stop shop. I don't watch the SEAL show. I'm not going on rides. I'm not heading to the World Water Park, but I know that every store I need is in this one area. And if you go at certain times, you're gonna find parking spaces pretty easily. So you can keep them coming. 780-451-8800. Well, some conservationists claim that more than a dozen grizzly bears have been killed in the last couple of months in this province. Now, in this province, in Alberta, sport hunting is banned, and it has been for 20 years. So you can't just go and kill a grizzly bear for fun. But the UCP does allow selected civilian hunters to shoot problem bears, maybe if they're destroying livestock or maybe going too close to homes and ranches. But some bear experts say there may be too many being taken in the last couple of years. Let's ask Maggie Spirelli. She is the executive director with Exposed Wildlife Conservancy, and she joins us on the line. Good morning, Maggie.
12: Good morning, Stacey.
0: So can you tell us about the grizzly bear program in Alberta for people who aren't aware of what targeted removal means?
12: Yeah, absolutely. So it's managed through what's called the Wildlife Manager Responder Network. So it's absolutely, it's not a general grizzly bear hunt at all. And the province describes it as a conflict response tool. So essentially hunters opt in through Alberta's draw system and they are selected through a randomized process. And then they may be called when wildlife enforcement determines if lethal action is appropriate.
0: How does that compare to other provinces?
12: So other provinces, so in BC, for example, the lethal removal is done through the province's own conservation officer service. So they're able to do a lot of different things on the ground. So they provide education, supports in setting up like attractant removal, or if it's needed, say setting up, electric fences or things, or providing information on what to do to be able to do those things. And that way they have those people that are knowledgeable in conservation that have been trained through their program to be on the ground to determine if a bear should be killed or not. And then also they do testing to ensure that they are killing the correct bear. As we saw earlier this year in Alberta, there was, I can't quite remember if it was 3 or 4 bears that were killed in and around the same location. And it wasn't until the last grizzly bear that was killed that the issues in that area stopped. So that kind of tells us that, perhaps the first 3 bears weren't the correct bear that they should have been targeting. That was the problem bear. So some of those things can be mitigated when you have somebody trained going out and dispatching bears.
0: So these are just people with guns. They've obviously been certified or approved by the province.
12: So they've gone through the province. So they have to be like a registered hunter. So you have to go through the whole process to be able to do that. You have to go through, like, you have to legally be allowed to operate firearms and things like that. So once you have those certifications, then you can go through and apply. But they are hunters. So they're not trained conservation officers. They're not trained fish and wildlife officers. They are hunters.
0: Hmm. Do we know how many bears have been shot this year?
12: It's been reported that 13 grizzly bears have been killed this year through the Wildlife Responder Program. And I believe it was just one last year that was killed through the program. So this year we have seen a remarkable increase, which is concerning. And that 13 number is not the only grizzly bears that have died this year. So there's also, you know, grizzly bears dying from vehicle strikes or illegal kills or self-defense kills. Those happen generally every year as well. So the numbers of grizzly bears that have died this year thus far are not just 13. It's quite a bit more than that. So we know, I just quickly pulled some data over the last 2013 to 2022 is what I was able to find. We see that 235 known human-caused grizzly bear deaths have happened, and it's showing here on the Alberta website that 57 agency removals, 66 vehicle strikes, 58 illegal kills, and 23 self-defense kills. So grizzly bears are still dying outside of this wildlife management responder network as well.
0: Yeah, so that's significant. If one died last year, and I did a little bit of digging, and it said 4 grizzly bears were killed since this management responder network started up in 2024, and just this year, 13. I have to admit, though, that I've never seen so many bears and so many stories of bears. This year seems to be particularly bad, and I certainly wouldn't want them in my yard or near my kids or near my place of work. But you say that this is a concern for you. How threatened are the grizzly bears here in the province?
12: Yeah, so they're still listed as threatened under the Wildlife Act. So it's also been some time since we've done a grizzly bear count as well. It's hard to answer that question because we don't have updated numbers. So to be able to say, oh, you know, they're not, or maybe they are still, we don't have any updated scientific numbers to be able to concretely answer that question. From what the scientific community says, it would be quite surprising if they were not still categorized as listed as threatened, because it takes quite some time for them to regenerate their own population. And if they are still getting killed and they're still dying in these mannerisms, then it takes even longer for their population to build up. And I know that there's been a lot of conversations and social media posts about grizzly bears as well. So oftentimes I find when it is a hot topic, it feels like you're hearing about these things a lot more, when in actuality on the ground, you know, it's really dependent. I know, you know, kind of more west of Edmonton, the findings from the communities there, they're saying, oh, you know, we haven't really seen a lot of grizzly bears this year. Like, where are the bears? We haven't seen them. Huh. So, you know, they are traveling around. They do move. They don't stay stationary. You know, their home range is quite large. So it makes sense that they move. They follow food sources and things like that. So sometimes they show up in areas that they haven't before. It could be dependent on where fires are and things like that. So there's a bunch of different reasons about why they're moving around or where they're appearing somewhere and not. not. You know, bears in general are so driven by food. They're hungry, so they'll really search out those food sources. And if they're readily available, and if we're serving buffets of food for them really easily through, say, garbage, then that's an easy access for them when, you know, other food sources are scarce.
0: Of course. Thanks so much, Maggie. We'll keep an eye on this. Appreciate it.
12: Yeah, absolutely. Thank you so much.
0: We've been talking to Maggie Spizzeri. She is the executive director with Exposed Wildlife Conservancy. And the province says that this program is not considered a bear hunt. However, after the tracking and shooting of a grizzly, the responder can keep the bear's meat, hide, and all the other parts of the animal except for the valuable gallbladder that can go for a lot of money in China.
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0: This song reminds me of a show I just saw last night at the Jubilee Auditorium at and Juliet. It is actually written by the guy from Schitt's Creek, Dan Levy, Eugene Levy's son. It is the story of what happens if William Shakespeare would have changed up the ending of Romeo and Juliet. And she didn't kill herself and went off to live her life. And there's pop music, including the Kelly Clarkson song you just heard, woven right through that narrative. It is excellent. I don't usually come out and say, you know, you should go see this, you should go see that. Excellent. It is so much fun. So take your girls, because it's really empowering, and it's one heck of a fun time, too. So that's playing at the Jubilee Auditorium, I think, until Sunday. So, yeah, definitely worth it. If you're sort of on the fence going, yeah, that sounds like fun, it is super fun. You should be going. Well, 1 in 5 Canadians say that they go out of their way to buy Canadian, even if that means paying a little more. And, of course, this stems from the U.S. trade war, but it can be a little confusing. A new website helps you dig through the noise. Thomas Sivitz is founder of TryCanadian.ca, and he joins us on the line. Good morning.
1: Good morning, Phoebe.
0: So why do you want to start this?
1: So first of all, friends were trying to switch from American products, but for them, discovering genuine Canadian alternatives was difficult. So I started researching and analyzed and realized that Canadian identity is much more complicated than the maple leaf on the packaging. So basically, that just led me to create the website, and this is where we are right now.
0: So you said that it's a little confusing. What confuses Canadians the most when they're trying to dig out the Canadian product?
1: So, first of all, the biggest thing I learned is that the Canadian-owned and Canadian-founded and headquartered in Canada and made in Canada is not the same. So, for instance, company can have its headquarter here, but be foreign-owned. Or, you know, another be Canadian-owned, but manufacture some product abroad. So that's why I decided not to put a maple leaf next to everything, because, you know, maple leaf automatically does not disqualify the company. I just wanted to educate people about it.
0: Yeah, because there could be a product that's made in Canada by Canadian workers, but owned by an American company.
1: That's exactly what it is. Yes.
0: So do people feel comfortable shopping there and buying those products?
1: Well, what I found, you know, like I found that way too many people were actually trying just to find the alternatives. It's not just, you know, about the boycotting the American products. It's mostly about, like, giving them kind of options when they, if they want to support the local companies, they're, you know, the companies they know, something in their neighborhood, or, you know, even just the local economy, because I think that's what matters right now. You know, like, we are in a times of the tariffs, and it's affecting everyone to some extent. So, and small businesses are not thriving. Not all of them are thriving. So I think this is a great way how Canadians can show their support. And I got a great feedback from many, many people who are visiting the website, and they really appreciate what I'm doing. And I'm really glad that I can go a little bit further and to add new companies every single day. So I encourage people to give me their feedback and maybe their tips to add more companies. They know they are Canadian, and I'll do the diligence, and once I find details, I'll happily add them to the website.
0: Is it hard sometimes to find those details?
1: Absolutely, yes. You know, like some companies, they're very clear, they're very transparent. Sometimes that's not the case. You know, it doesn't mean that they're necessarily trying to hide something. It just means that, you know, they never had to kind of do this thing, because there were no tariffs before. It was, you know, people were just buying because it was Canadian, but now they need to distinguish themselves. So sometimes those informations are not publicly available, or it's not available on the website. Then I need to dig in a little bit further, or as a last instance, I usually contact the companies if there's something missing or something's unclear. I reach out directly to them and I ask for further clarification, so I can add those details to the website, because for me, the transparency is the most important thing, and I think that's what Canadians deserve.
0: Do you have some examples of where it kind of gets sticky with some products?
1: Yes, actually, I went to the grocery store a couple of days ago, and I seen there was one mustard that's made in United States, but on the bottle at the very very front there is a maple leaf, and it says that it's the seeds were proudly sourced in Canada. If you flip the bottle, you will see that it's actually imported from United States. Or there is another company. It's a small nutrition bar producer who is actually he's a Canadian producer. It's based actually here in BC. However, few of his products are made in United States and then is imported back to Canada. So could be tricky. Sometimes could be difficult to distinguish those things. But again, like I said, I'm trying to clarify those details so Canadians know what they are buying. Or they could be a company. You know, there's a large chain that everyone knows with a maple leaf there. They offer coffee. It's known Canadian brand. And it's still Canadian. It was headquartered. It's still headquartered here. It was founded here. However, the ownership right now is not very clear because it was acquired by the foreign company, and they keep certain shares. So this is something that people need to be aware of, and people were very confused about that company in particular.
0: Thomas, you can probably tell by your accent, and I can look at your name that you're not originally from Canada. It sounds like you're by just looking at your last name, maybe Czech or Slovak. Yes. Why is this so important to you?
1: You know, for me, like, it was really fascinating to when I moved to Canada. I'm originally from Slovakia, Central Europe, former Czechoslovakia. That's where I was born. And I moved to Canada more than 5 years ago. And what really fascinated me was how proud Canadians are to, you know, their heritage. Now, especially during these times, I can tell that, you know, Canadians are getting even prouder. And I'm really glad that, you know, something like this strong movement has formed. But, you know, like, for me, what is super important is, like, Canada gave me an opportunity to build my life here. I have my wife here. We plan to stay here. We would like to have a family and to settle here for good. So for me, this was a small way of giving something useful back to Canadians.
0: Thanks so much for joining us today.
1: Thank you very much, Daisy.
0: We've been talking to Tomas Sivitz. He is founder of TryCanadian.ca, and he sort of wades through all of the, is this American, is this Canadian, where does this source from? He weighs all of that and does the research for you. So if you're struggling, and he'll also give you options if this is something that is indeed important to you.
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32: This is Global News. It's 9 o'clock. I'm Zach Ferguson. It is a 4 degrees, heading up to 14 today and up to 15 tomorrow. The Oilers fell 6-5 in OT, but first, today is National Day for Truth and Reconciliation in Canada. It is a day where Canadians come together to honor those whose lives were shaped by residential schools, reflect on this painful chapter of our history, and deepen their understanding of its lasting legacy. Students had the day off today, but yesterday got the chance to reflect on that history. Global's Kevin Mantheran has more.
33: Orange will be the color seen across Edmonton, a symbol of remembrance and solidarity with the Indigenous community. On Tuesday, that color was seen front and center stage at Victoria School of the Arts. The school hosted a ceremony to honor and recognize the National Day of Truth and Reconciliation. The event, featuring music, dance, and stories of Canada's dark history, was shared with more than 500 kids in attendance and broadcast online to more than 200 schools across the division. According to the National Center for Truth and Reconciliation, more than 150,000 children forced to attend. Many survivors detailed the abuse they suffered. An estimated 6,000 children died in those schools, although a registry is still being worked on. Students say this session prompted them to think of their next steps for reconciliation. Attendees say it's changed their perspective as students and pledged to keep up with Indigenous teachings and knowledge keepers. The school board says it's committing to those calls to action, particularly the ones related to education. One of those ways is by holding space like like assemblies that took place on Tuesday for storytelling. Cabby Malitharan, Global News.
0: Prime Minister Mark Carney will be in Alberta today and will deliver remarks later on in the morning. Tuesday, the province announced more than $330,000 for new funding in Edmonton that aims to bridge the gap between detox and treatment. At the news conference, Minister of Mental Health and Addictions Rick Wilson became emotional and opened up. This project hits close to home for him. He shared that 20 years ago, he suffered a ranching accident involving a bull that left him with a broken neck and back.
1: I literally was in a wheelchair for just about a year, and then I finally got help. And when I come out of it, then I said to my wife, oh my goodness, now I'm full of infection from the operation. So I went back to my doctor, and he looks at me, he said, you don't have any infection. He said, did you quit taking everything I had you on? He says, yeah, no more pain. I just quit taking everything. He says, well, you're in withdrawal. So I understand the pain of withdrawal.
0: Wilson says that the premier assigning him to this role and his own experience with addictions is showing how seriously the government is taking the issue of addiction in Alberta. Looking into sports, the Oilers fell just short in the comeback last night for the season opener to the Vancouver Canucks, losing 6-5 in overtime. Evan Bouchard was the star of the night through 3 goals and 2 assists. Oilers goalie Tristan Jarry says now the group is looking forward to the next game.
3: This is the first game of the season. It's always tough. It was a short preseason. So I think just learning from every game, whether it's the ups, the downs, and just being better every single game.
0: The team will hit the ice next on Thursday in the rematch in Vancouver. You can catch the game live right here on 880 CHED. And moving to 880 CHED Sports, elsewhere in the league last night, Kevin McKenna's debut for the Toronto Maple Leafs did not come out with a win as the Maple Leafs fell to the Montreal Canadiens 3-2. And looking in games today, the Maple Leafs will compete in their back-to-back as they host the New York Islanders. Checking in on 880 CHED weather, we do have some mainly sunnier skies upcoming in Edmonton as we work our way up to a high of 14 degrees. Tonight, we are going to drop down to an overnight low of 0 with more clear skies. Tomorrow, bouncing up to a high of 15 degrees with more sunny skies. That will nice start a little streak here. Friday, up to a high of 16 again with more sun. Right now, though, in Edmonton, we are sitting at 4 degrees. I'm Zach Ferguson. Your next scheduled newscast will be at 10 o'clock right here on 880 CHED.
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18: 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Good morning.
19: Good morning, Stacey Broadsell. Apparently yesterday you said good morning to me, and I said, blah, blah, blah, blah, blah, blah, blah, and started talking, and we had a listener who said, how rude. How rude. Stacey said good morning to you, and you ignored her. So I am emphatically recognizing the good morning today.
18: I didn't even notice.
19: I didn't because notice you know, either.
18: It's so funny because you walk by people, and this doesn't happen in other cultures, where you walk by people and you're like, hey, Shay, how are you? And you keep walking. Like it's just sort of you just throw stuff out, not expecting a response. But there's some cultures that will stop you and actually tell you how they are. And it may not be good, and it may not take longer than, you know, 10 minutes, right?
20: Yeah.
18: It's sort of almost a throwaway word. How are you doing? And you keep walking, right? Like you don't expect an answer.
20: You don't want
18: a significant answer. You don't want an answer.
20: Sometimes when people answer, it's like, no, that's a rhetorical. That's a greeting. I'm not actually asking for an update on your health and wellness and family life. No, it's a hey, how you doing? Yeah, but there's I've been trapped in that before. Well, I'll tell you. No. Don't tell me. Don't care. Just simply saying hi. So you got to be careful with that.
19: I also always say to people that these shows are more conversations than interviews. So it's very much like I'm meeting Stacey for coffee and she says, hey, how are you? And I say, you're not going to believe what happens. Because it's just the way natural conversation works. You may not say, I am good, thank you. How is your day going? If something crazy happens or

0: No, it is. I think it is a thing, or else it doesn't count.
1: I don't know exactly what we're counting when we're cheersing, but...
0: your greeting, your well wishes, they're lost. They don't mean anything unless you actually take the drink, I think.
1: Okay, well, there you go.
0: I think.
1: Doom and gloom could come if you don't take that drink.
0: It's a two-step process. I think.
1: Oh, we're learning so much about etiquette here on the 9 a.m. free-for-all. One thing I know that you're not supposed to do is when you're playing a pee-wee game. I don't even know if that's what they're called anymore, but this was a pee-wee game. You go and take your stick and break it across the neck of your opposing player. That's what happened in Massachusetts on Saturday, and the video of it, of this shocking slash, has gone viral. It was a game between the base State Breakers and the South Shore Kings. And I wish that I could, play that for you, but this is radio, so you're going to have to imagine it. Here's the audio, at least. Oh, parents were not happy. Shay, I actually saw it because you tweeted it over the weekend. It was unbelievably brutal. And I have to remind people, this is a kid 11 years or younger.
0: It crosses every line. And then you see, of course, there's some people on social media, oh, relax, take it easy. No. This, if you've been around the game, and a lot of people in this country have, you've grown. I mean, you'll see kids lose their temper. You'll see kids do dumb things. Not this. And I don't even know why the kid did it. When you watch the tape.
1: The guy he hit wasn't even really in the play.
0: Didn't seem to have any involvement. Maybe something happened much earlier before we saw the video. But regardless, it doesn't matter. Taking your stick and swinging it at somebody's head hard enough to break it, you've got to wonder what is going on. Like, that is so far beyond anything and I said on Twitter, like, this kid shouldn't be playing hockey anymore. You can't. You can't give a kid a potential weapon and send him out there, given the fact that there's something that's not right with this situation. I don't know. And people chime in and say, I'd like to know what's going on at home. I don't know. I'm not going to speculate about that. But this kid's dangerous on the ice. There's reckless play. There's all kinds of things, and there's penalties and all that. And I get it. And you know, you can even go to the boys will be boys and they fight and all the rest of it. You don't swing your stick at somebody's head. That's just a line. I think most people know that, recognize that. Like, that's just, it's unacceptable. So I was shocked, especially you're talking about a 9, 10, maybe 11-year-old kid. It's crazy to even think that would happen. But that hard and that forcefully, I don't know what the outcome has been. We may not, because it's such a wee little kid. But I really, really hope that's the end of his hockey career, at least for a long, long time, until you can figure out what's going on. And it's crazy.
2: Shay, here's the thing. I don't often say this to you, but I actually disagree with you. I don't think it's that shocking. I don't think that it's that weird, because if your child plays any level of hockey at some point, every parent who has a hockey kid has seen something like this. Shay. Shay, there was a kid years ago. We were in Calgary. This kid, and this was before body checking. This is non-contact hockey. There was a kid who slammed my child so hard into the board and non-checking hockey, my son crumpled on the ice and laid there. And his mother from behind, sitting right behind me, stood up and screamed, hit him again. And the kid hit him again.
0: That's different than swinging a stick at somebody's head. It is. It's taking a weapon and swinging a stick at somebody's head. I'm not saying what the kid did is right by any stretch of the imagination. It's not the same thing. This doesn't happen all the time. That's why everybody's talking about this.
1: But things, I think Sarah's getting to the point, and I don't have a kid in hockey, so I sort of wash my hands of what happens daily. I know that you coached hockey and Aiden played hockey.
0: Been around it forever.
1: Something violent does happen.
0: Hockey is a very violent game. Absolutely.
1: And we're talking about our kids, our greatest treasure. Yeah. And obviously, Sarah seeing that happen to her kid and the parent behind her going, hit him again.
0: Parents are far worse than the kids. Any coach will tell you the parents are the problem. Nine times out of 10. And you're right, it is a violent game. There is risk that's involved. And I'm not justifying anybody running a kid from behind or doing anything that goes against the rules. But this qualifies, like, you know, in the NHL when Marty McSorley took his stick and swung it at Donald Brashear's head and ended up being charged with assault. It left the game of hockey. I said, well, okay, this is beyond the pale. This doesn't happen. That's what this kid did. It, it, it,

0: different. It's not something that, you know, transgresses the rules of hockey. It transgresses the rules of society. It's different.
1: I think if this kid, right now, I think he got a major penalty and a game misconduct, and Hockey USA looking into the incident right now. But a lot of people saying this guy should never play hockey again. And I'm opening the door a little bit. If he wants to play hockey, he's got to go to counseling. And probably his parents do, too, because there's some anger in there that just spilled out in that one moment. And I you know, you just can only imagine what the parents said to this kid afterwards.
0: Oh, yes.
1: And you wonder what the situation is like in this home. But I think that that would be mandatory if this guy ever wanted to strap skates on ever again.
0: Yeah, I think an in-depth review needs to be done. Like, and, you know, that's the kind of thing that a league would look at and say, you're not, you know, we're not going to give you 10 games. We're not going to give you a year. We're not going to give you 2 years. You're indefinitely suspended until, like you say, there's been some kind of work and some kind of reassurance that this won't happen again. Because you can't. You literally can't allow this to happen. Like, you could have killed that kid, you know? Could have killed him. Like, it's crazy what happened there.
2: I see so much, and I've seen so much on the ice, that whether it's your stick or your skate blade or using your body in a way that you shouldn't, I've put children's penalty minutes into these game sheets for years, where little kids have so many penalty minutes, they get penalized by Hockey Calgary and have to sit out 1, 2, 3 games. So stuff happens on the ice in the change room that I'm desensitized to this stuff to the point where I thought, was that heinous and disgusting? Yes. Was I shocked by it? No, because whether your kid plays football or lacrosse or hockey or ringette, you are going to have moments in your season where you think, are the benefits of sport worth the risk and the chaos of this? Because there are some hideously ugly moments in youth sports.
0: Yeah, there are absolutely. Yeah. I mean, especially when you're talking football, hockey, lacrosse, like you say, sports where contact and, you know, a certain element of violence is part of the game. There's no question about it. But there's I think it goes to an entirely different degree, and we'll see what they end up doing with it. But you're right. There is risk involved in contact sports. There always is. And that's up to individuals to decide, you know, where that line gets drawn.
1: I think hockey culture is, outside of boxing, people cheer on fights.
0: Yeah.
1: And I think it's so violent, and I think that there needs to be change. But, you know, this doesn't happen in my kid's dance class.
0: No, this is exactly. That's what I'm saying. And that's fine. I mean, some people will determine that it's more risk than they want their kid to be subjected to. And I get that. Like, talking about football, I don't think I'd put my kid in football. Like, just with what we see with CTE and with the concussions and stuff, I think that risk
1: might
0: be too
1: much. But it's happening in hockey.
0: It is happening in hockey.
1: Like, we can have a long list of hockey players.
0: Tons of them. Absolutely. Far less than, I mean, football, you line up and it's a low-speed car crash every time, every single play on the field for some of those guys. But and that's the reality of sport, and you make that determination as a participant and as a parent. You decide what's acceptable and what's not acceptable.
1: Yeah, I just got a text message saying members of U18 AA girls hockey saw my girl hit board head on, taken away in an ambulance.
0: Oh yeah.
1: So you see this all the time, right?
0: Sure,
1: as a coach, you probably saw this. So what would you do as a coach if you were coaching this kid? What would you say?
0: He's done. That's it. Thanks. We're finished. Here's your registration fee, whatever the case may be.
1: He's not even a teenager yet. He's a tween.
0: Yeah, not even 11.
1: Yeah.
0: That's it. You're finished. You're not playing with this team anymore. There's certain expectations. There's certain ways that this needs to be done, and you don't belong here anymore. Go work it out. That's it. See ya.
1: Yeah, no, it's that video has gone viral, and of course, wherever you go, just put U11 hockey game, and you'll see it. It's everywhere.
0: Yeah.
1: All right, thanks so much, Shay. Of course, Shay Show goes from 10 until 1. Well, 45 years. 45 years since West Edmonton Mall opened its doors. We're celebrating the anniversary this month. Do you still go there? It's a really divisive place here in the city of Edmonton, but it has brought so much to the city of Edmonton. We're going to talk about it next.
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0: 5 years ago, the largest mall in the world opened its doors to the people of Edmonton, the people of Alberta, and people right around the world. When was the first time you went to West Edmonton Mall, Sarah?
1: The very first year we moved here, and we heard about this legendary place 3 hours up the highway. So it would have been 2012, 2013, as soon as we moved here.
0: Oh, really? So that late, hey? I remember as a kid thinking, oh, my God, this is the biggest thing I've ever seen. And it was quite divisive when it first opened by the Gurmijian family, a family originally from Iran who came to Edmonton and had a vision. And it was really divisive when it opened, sort of like the Eiffel Tower. I'm not comparing West Edmonton Mall with the Eiffel Tower in France. But when the Eiffel Tower opened, the people of Paris did not like it until it became kind of synonymous with the French capital and kind of like West Edmonton Mall. And even to this day, there's people who are like, I don't go to that place. You won't catch me dead going to West Edmonton Mall. But for a small city of 500,000 people to be home to the world's largest mall was a huge thing.
1: Well, and because there are so many parts to the West Edmonton Mall, from staying there to the hockey rink to the water park to the amusement rides to just people who wanted to shop, everyone can go there, go off and do their own little thing. And you can have 24 different days all in one space.
0: Yeah, and it really changed what a mall is, right? Like, you're not just going there to shop. You're going there to experience. You can spend the entire day there. You can stay there, rent a hotel room. You can go to the water park. You can go on the submarines, which aren't there anymore. And then you can go to Galaxyland as well. And I remember going there and seeing bears and tigers. And people are like, there's no way there were bears and tigers at West Edmonton Mall. I'm like, I think I did. And we had the West Edmonton Mall guy on. He is the best Edmonton Mall, or BEM guy. His name is Matthew Duchek. And he said, you know what, Stacy? You are right.
2: There were bear cubs. There were tiger cubs. Yes, there were. I mean, it still to this day is an accredited zoo. If you go down and you look at the penguins and the sea lions and all their marine life down there. So it does have a zoo accreditation. But when they first opened, there was a big farm on the outskirts of the city where they kept all the animals, and it would bring them in and put them in the enclosures in the middle of the mall concourse. And early on, they did have, you know, tiger cubs and bear cubs. But that was a very short time.
0: It now ranks 29th in terms of size of a mall around the world, second in North America, but it still holds a lot of records. Can I list those records off for you?
1: Mm-hmm.
0: It is the world's largest indoor lake. It is the
1: Lake Edmonton?
0: Lake until Donald Trump gets his hand on it. Yeah, Lake Edmonton, the deep sea adventure lake, the world's largest indoor wave pool, the World Water Park, and it is the world's largest parking lot with more than 20,000 spaces and over 10,000 overflow spaces. Although you may cast doubt on that every Christmas Eve. Where you can't find a spot and you're circling and you're cursing and you're following people with packages back to their car.
1: That's anyone's fault for shopping on Christmas Eve, when right now today you could go out on your Tuesday morning and say, I'm getting this stuff done. There is no need to be shopping on December 24th.
0: But yet my husband does it every single year. Over 24,000 people work at the stores, the restaurant, the services, the attractions at West Edmonton Mall. So a huge, huge thing. Like, it is our biggest, it's our number one tourist attraction here in the city of Edmonton. And, you know, you can criticize it all you want, but it is the, I think people come from around the world to go to West Edmonton Mall. That was where I had my first job. I was 14 years old in the Phase 3 food court. My dad owned a little spot called Little Orbits, which was those little mini donuts.
1: Uh-huh.
0: And I came home smelling like grease every single night and have not eaten a mini donut since.
1: See, and my favorite memory of this mall is they have an ice rink in it, and you can do hockey tournaments there. And we were there one time, and the legend and the lore grew that everyone looking over the balcony into this hockey arena were scouts. They were coming to scout our 8- and 9-year-olds. So the kids all thought they were being scouted. It was just shoppers. It was just people at the mall looking over into these little kids playing. Not scouts, just shoppers.
0: The Edmonton Oilers used to play there. I used to go there, and I think I probably have thousands of photos of Kelly Buchberger and Craig Simpson, all very foggy and blurry because they went faster than my stupid little point and shoot could take. But yeah, we are celebrating West Edmonton Mall today because, well, 45 years ago this week, they opened their doors for the very first time, changing the landscape because it was once a field west of Edmonton. Or at that point, it was in the middle of nowhere, and now attracting millions and millions of people every single year. Well, coming up, this is going to be an interesting conversation. We're going to be talking to Let's Talk Alberta. Is the separatist group looking to change minds with less than a month before the referendum? Or are they just looking to spread the word? We're going to talk to Chris Scott after the news.
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5: 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And things started off okay until August had a falling out with the other owners and left to start a new competitor that he wanted to name Horsch as well. But you can imagine his previous partners were none too pleased and sued August. 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
1: Welcome to the 9 a.m. free-for-all. Stacey Brotzel at 880 CHED in Edmonton. My name is Sarah Crosby here at QR Calgary. Lara, L-O-R-A, sent us a message and said, this is not the Mandela effect. Absolutely, she remembers the baby tigers, baby animals at West Edmonton Mall, because she said she has a photo with them and you could pay to have photos.
15: No way.
1: So she said,
15: I'm searching for one.
1: You are absolutely correct. All of your messages and thoughts and texts, welcome on the show as we go through the hour. And right now, a conversation that is a provincial discussion, but specifically it is a Calgary event this afternoon into tonight. And that is Let's Talk Alberta, hosting a couple different things. One, flag waving gathering, 1 to 4 this afternoon in Calgary, 16th Ave Northeast. And then Habibi's Banquet Hall is hosting an event at 7 o'clock tonight with Let's Talk Alberta. Joining us to discuss where they are in the discussion of independence and separation, Chris Scott from Let's Talk Alberta. Welcome to the 9 a.m. free-for-all, Chris.
16: Hey, thanks for having me.
1: So, a couple events this afternoon. This is Calgary specific, but the message, the theme is the same no matter where you are in Alberta. Flag waving this afternoon, into discussion tonight. What is your branch, Let's Talk Alberta, all about? Who are you, and what is your passion point here?
16: Well, personally, I'm kind of a nobody. I just operate a business in Alberta. I've been here for 26 years, and I love this place. With Let's Talk Alberta, we exist solely because people need to start talking about things again. If you look at any discuss or anything that's in the news these days, is a huge divide, and I find that people on either side aren't talking to each other about the issues, and we want to change that.
15: Do you think there are minds to be changed? I know that you're going to be out and you're going to be waving your flags and having chats with Albertans. Do you think that there is this mushy middle that haven't made up their minds yet? Or do you think that people are firmly in their stay or go camps at this point?
16: Well, you know, of course, there's that mushy middle with anything. There's people that are dead set forward. There's people that are dead set against. And I want to be clear, my job isn't to change anybody's mind. My job is to, I'll advocate for my position, and then I invite other people to talk to me about that and share their position so we can get to a better outcome.
1: So, Chris, when we get to October 19th and the referendum ballot is in front of you, and the question is, should Alberta, A, remain a province of Canada, or B, should the government commence the legal process to hold a binding provincial referendum? You are voting for option B, to proceed with a binding referendum?
16: Well, you know, my votes, the way I vote is private, but I will say that my personal opinion is that Alberta independence is not only necessary, but it's also inevitable. And I invite anybody to challenge me on those things at a Let's Talk Alberta event and try and change my mind.
15: So why do you say inevitable? If on whenever we get the results back, October 22nd, maybe, and a majority of Albertans say, no, we don't want this. What do you mean that it's inevitable? Like, where will you take this movement next, even though a majority of Albertans, if indeed they do, vote to stay?
16: Well, you know, if the referendum goes the direction of option one, you know, I would just want to talk to people and ask, you know, why did you choose that? What is it about option one that you think is the best future for you and your family? And then we just keep talking about it. The reason I say it's necessary and inevitable is because Canada was became a country in 1867. In 1867, there was about 50 to 55 countries on the planet. Now there's 193. In 1990, there was 38 less countries than there are today. So if history tells us anything, it's as societies grow, people don't always grow together. And more often than not, it requires them to make a decision on how their relationship is. And I think Alberta is, we're on the cusp of that as well.
1: What is it either, Chris, as a province or personally in your family, that you can look at and say, this is the crux, this is the moment where I think I really need to think about separation. I want independence. What is it in your past or our shared past that is the breaking point for you?
16: I want the people of Alberta to know that when they vote, their vote matters and their voice counts. And right now, as we've seen in the last at least three federal elections, myself included, many people were really upset when our election was called and our ballots hadn't even been counted. So at the very core of this is the right to self-determination. I believe that the people who make the decisions on policy and legislation should also be the ones that reap the benefits or suffer the consequences. And in Alberta, we've seen a lot of consequences from federal political outcomes that we haven't been able to influence. And the benefits only seem to come when we beg and kick and scream and the federal government finally gives in on something. And I just think there's a better way.
15: You hear from Danielle Smith saying that this government is different than the one that we've had over the last 10 years and that she can work with Mark Carney. Is there anything Ottawa can do to change Chris Scott's mind and his vote at this point?
16: Oh, of course. You know, some of the same things that Quebec was advocating for. I believe that we need some constitutional reform. This isn't a new idea. It actually was mainstream with the Reform Party. They wanted some constitutional reform. One of them was Triple E Senate. And even our Supreme Court kind of shut that right down. So, yes, there are things that can be done. I don't believe that they would ever be done because they would shift the balance of power from Eastern and Central Canada. And make it more equitable with the West. And I really don't think that the massive voting bloc in the East has much appetite for that.
1: We're talking right now, by the way, if you're just joining us, with Chris Scott from Let's Talk Alberta. Provincial discussion, but there are back-to-back events in the city this afternoon. It's all on the website. You can check out the dates and times and locations. But this afternoon, starting at 1, 16th Ave Northeast, a flag-waving event, which moves then into sort of the more formal portion of the event today, which is at Habibi's Banquet Hall, 37th Ave Northeast, 7 o'clock, with different guest speakers. And what I think is always on our text line here, Chris, is we have had many groups from the Business Council of Alberta to the Calgary Chamber to the mayor of our city to even the Canada West Foundation, which says they are nonpartisan, with the data that says the uncertainty of separation is what will hurt business investment and pipeline development and growth in the province. And to this date, I don't feel like those interested in independence or separation have the same matching data that dispels that. Can you speak to that?
16: Well, yeah, sure. And in most cases, we don't even need to dispel the data. I mean, data is data. Math is math. But my position on a lot of those things is Those groups tend to not talk about the other side of the ledger. They're giving us one side of an invoice and they're not telling us about the other. They're specifically talking about uncertainty in independence, which is accurate. That is 100% true. I don't have a crystal ball. I can't say how it would go, but it would likely be uncertain in the first little while. However, I do also need to point out that our current situation isn't certain either. And 20 years ago, if you ask any Albertan if they believed that the federal government would pass some of the legislation that they have in the last 20 years that has impacted Alberta as strongly as it has, they would have been certain that that wouldn't happen. These groups talk about economic uncertainty, investment fleeing the province. And they don't talk about the $150 billion of investment capital that's fled Alberta since Justin Trudeau was elected. They don't talk about the $1.2 trillion estimated that's fled Canada since these liberal policies have come in. So that, you know, those things were uncertain as well. And the difference then to the possible future independent for Alberta is that those decisions that created that uncertainty were made by people that didn't include our voices. And we have an opportunity to change that. And I would say any of those groups, there's an open invitation for any of them to come to Let's Talk Alberta event. I would be happy to sit in the hot seat in front of a crowd and have any one of them challenge me on any of my ideas and try and change my mind.
15: You're hearing from Jason Nixon, the finance minister, part of the UCP government, talking about incomes going down significantly should we vote to separate, property values going down, pensions perhaps being stripped away from people who have contributed to it for decades, investment tanking. This is from Jason Nixon, a rural UCP MLA. What do you think is going to happen with the UCP as a party? What do you think about Danielle Smith as a leader? Do you think she's going to be in trouble after this vote?
16: Well, I don't know, but you know, a lot of this fear-mongering that's coming out of people like Jason Nixon, who frankly don't feel the consequences that average Joe Albertan does when policy is bad, I think they're completely irresponsible. Again, I would invite Jason Nixon to come and try and use those fear-mongering tactics at a Let's Talk Alberta event. I would be happy to dispel those rumors in front of a public audience. The one that really gets me is pensions. So our seniors depend on their pensions, even though their pensions are a pittance. It's pathetic. And we have politicians like Jason Nixon saying, oh, you will lose your pension. I would like to see the crystal ball that Jason Nixon is using to tell Albertans all of the things you just mentioned. Our pensions, for instance, the Canada Pension Plan Act has a portability clause. It has a mobility clause. If you live in France, you get your pension. If you live in the United States, you get your pension. This is very clear according to the legislation. And, you know, regarding pension, we did a lot of work in the past advocating for an Alberta pension plan, and we showed the math. We showed how it could benefit our seniors, our pensioners tremendously, and our business owners, and it was largely ignored. And people like Jason Nixon and Thomas Lukasik and Jason Kenney and Rachel Notley, all in the same club apparently, used the fear tactics to shut down the conversation before Albertans were even willing to have it. And now this is culminating in people actually getting mail-in ballots and posting pictures on Facebook of the way they're voting. They're voting now without ever talking to people openly and honestly about these things. And I think that's an absolute travesty when you consider what we've had to, not us, but our ancestors have had to sacrifice so that we can even have this question. It's completely irresponsible.
1: I do think that we need to talk more. I absolutely agree with you on that. I am not on your side. I am very much on, I am voting to say 100%. But what I do appreciate, Chris Scott, is having a civil and calm discussion, because I know there have been tempers, there have been emotional moments. Both sides say they have been treated poorly. So do you see a path forward after October 19th, no matter what happens with the vote, where you're going to wake up the next day and go, okay, this is a good place to live. These are my people. These are my neighbors in Alberta. We can get this going. Or have you seen too much division in the past few weeks and months where you don't see hope for Albertans?
16: Well, I'm totally willing to do that. And I would point out that, you know, the people that are for Alberta sovereignty, they don't talk about the Federalists like, you know, they're so far divided that after this, they deserve to be rounded up and shipped out. But that's what we're getting, you know, from the stay camp. I have no problem continuing and working and advocating and doing what we do to share my opinion and my position on these things. And if people don't agree with me, it is what it is. That's the way it works. But I'm finding that isn't coming from the other side, and we're seeing a lot of really, really nasty, and to be clear, like really vile things coming from. Thank God you're not like that. But I'm also going to say, if you want to vote to stay, if you have a conversation with me and we have it openly and honestly and you set your emotions aside, I will show you that every argument to stay is a reason why Alberta should leave. And by the time that conversation's done, I will have shared with you and shown you why Albertans being able to self-determine for the first time ever is the clearly best choice for every family in this province. But you have to have the conversation first.
1: The conversation can start. If you are rooted and wedded in this, then tonight you can be even more secure in your thoughts. Maybe you are in the unknown middle. I know the vote's coming up. I don't know which way I'm going. Or there's just a flirt. There's a little flirt with this idea that, wait, maybe this guy has some truth. Or you are passionately against, but you would still like to go and hear it. Habibi's Banquet Hall tonight, 37th Ave, Northeast, 7 o'clock. All the details, their meetings, their gatherings on the website. Let's Talk Alberta. Chris Scott from the organization, thank you for so much time this morning. Appreciate the conversation. And thank you for being on the 9 a.m. free-for-all.
16: Thank you very much. Have a great day.
12: Ready to hoist that cup once more. Your Elks have officially punched their ticket to the playoffs.
14: Ladies and gentlemen, the castle is secure. For the first time since 2019, Edmonton is going to the playoffs.
12: 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Every second of Elks action all the way to the postseason lives right here on the legendary 880 Chair.
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1: Welcome to the show. We were just talking with Chris Scott from Let's Talk Alberta, which is part of the independence movement. And I don't know what you're seeing on your text line, Stacey, but one of the themes of something he said that people did not like was him saying elections are called before Albertans have even voted. And yes, media organizations, CBC, CTV, Global, will call the projected election results. And since we are in a different time zone, we often know, not always, but often know what's happening in an election because we can see polls coming in and how it's shifting out or shifting in depending on the votes. But those are media companies calling the election. And the votes count. But we can't be irate over the fact that people in the East Coast or Ontario or Quebec vote how they want because we vote how we want. It's just the makeup of the country and the fact, honestly, that East and West have more liberal and progressive voters. It's just the makeup of the country, which leads to the whole other conversation of proportional representation, which is a different conversation for a different day.
15: Well, perception is always reality, right? So this is the people's perceptions are that our vote doesn't matter. But in close elections, they certainly do. And were we complaining about this when we had conservative governments? No, we did not here in Alberta, right? Like this was not a thing in the Stephen Harper years, this complaining, right? And so you see what you want to see in facts and things that, numbers, like you know, it's undoubted that here in Alberta, we have the highest income of anywhere else in the country. So you can look at that and go, well, you know what? It could be higher, or we're still getting screwed, or there's lots of things, or most people aren't making that amount of money. And you see what you want to see in all of these numbers. And Chris certainly does, right? So there's been, people with lots of letters behind their names saying, this is what's going to happen should Alberta choose to separate. And you can take those numbers and go, oh, those numbers, these guys are really qualified to look at these numbers, and they've got some history with economics and they know how to crunch them and they can predict exactly what happens, even though this is kind of unprecedented in North America. And you can say that and go, okay, all right, I got this. Or they'll be like, no, I don't believe what they're saying. I think this is fear mongering. I believe this. So this is why I asked him, are you looking to change minds? And he says, I'll sit down, and if you give me some time, I can maybe change your mind. Probably not talking to either one of us, because I think we're probably firmly in the camps that we are. But you see what you want to see in numbers, in facts, in just the things, the discussion points that we're seeing in this debate right now.
1: Well, and one of the things that needs to be pointed out is in the provincial report that came out last week, they did give two sets of numbers. They shared, here is the realistic and negative side of separation, which found that personal income would go down about $11,000. And in the perfect, rosy, smooth look at this transition, everything is good, it did say income could go up $1,000 per person. They did
15: in 20 years.
1: Right. But they did present all the numbers and the sides, the absolute disastrous take versus the smoothest outcome possible. So they mixed and crunched the numbers in a number of ways. And I think what is telling, and for me as someone who likes numbers and I like reports and I like research, People like Trevor Toome and Rachel Notley and Jason Kenney and Adam Legg and Mayor Jeremy Farkas and former finance minister Travis Toews, these people are crunching numbers and doing the reports and putting together the analysis of what it means to separate real hardcore data and documents. And in his own words, and this is not a slight, because I'm the same. I'm not of anyone of importance. But when I said to Chris Scott, who are you? Why do you want this? He said, I'm a nobody, but I want people to think about this. So we have to weigh expertise and understanding and the ability to really forecast what is happening here. Look, I'm a nobody too. I'm a talk show host and a mom. We gather here and we talk. But the data has to be critical to this conversation.
15: I agree. And I think a lot of people, when he talks about emotion, of course it's emotion. What you're taking away from people who want to stay in this country, and it is an amazing country. If you've been around the world, you know how grateful you are to say that you are Canadian. It is an existential threat. So of course this is emotional. You're trying to take away something that I identify as. I don't go to Vietnam and say, oh yeah, I'm from Alberta. No, I say, hi, I'm from Canada. Oh, Canada. There is a reason why people are taking Canadian flags and putting them on their backpacks, because of how we are viewed around the world as a safe haven, a great place to live.
1: I hope this does show, though, that we had a full 15-minute conversation. All the viewpoints here, like we do every weekday morning on the 9 a.m. free-for-all.
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11: This is Global News. It is 10 o'clock. I'm Zach Ferguson. It is 7 degrees, heading up to 14 today and up to 15 tomorrow. The Oilers fall in OT in the first game of the season, but first, Truth and Reconciliation Day is about honoring residential school survivors. Lloyd Yellowbird with Edmonton's Bent Arrow Healing Society is hopeful that with more understanding, people will want to learn more about the past.
13: I think it's just having an open mind. I mean, I think it's the perspective on Indigenous people, you know, in Canada is not very good, and it's just because it's just a lack of really understanding and taking the time to learn from us about the history of, you know, TRC and the events.
11: Today, the Bent Arrow Society started honoring the day with a ceremony at 9:30 at 116th, 48th, 85th Street. And Prime Minister Mark Carney is in Alberta, and he will deliver remarks in Edmonton later on in the morning. And the federal government under Prime Minister Mark Carney has made economic reconciliation the focus of its efforts to rebuild relations with Indigenous peoples as it pushes forward an aggressive major projects agenda in the face of U.S. trade wars. But critics say Carney is not on track, with Canadian Press reporter Don Mitchell with the details.
14: Some critics believe Ottawa is falling behind on closing the socioeconomic gap between Indigenous and non-Indigenous peoples in Canada. Prominent Cree leader Wilton Littlechild says the Prime Minister has ignored the rights of Indigenous peoples and sidelined traditional economies such as hunting and fishing in favor of securing overseas investments in Canada.
11: Meanwhile, Hayden King of the Yellowhead Institute says economic reconciliation can't be achieved until Indigenous groups no longer have to fight for their rights and their lands in court. It's being described as a hostile takeover of their buildings by some condominium owners. Global's Eric Bay has the story.
16: Ross Daniluk says his home is under attack.
17: All of a sudden, we are going to be reporting to a corporate entity and losing that autonomy, and that's absolutely not acceptable.
16: Condo owners and board members inside the Berkeley say companies are blitzing them with letters and offering to buy their units. The letters promote turning the building into rentals through deconversion while promising above-market prices for sales. Owners are worried these companies can acquire majority voting stakes in the building and leave the people who stay without options.
18: It is totally legit and legal. I just don't think it's very ethical.
16: That's why the Berkeley's condo board wrote to Minister Dale Nally. They want the province to step in and make sure owners have enough protection.
19: I'm an owner, right? And that I've paid into it and paid a mortgage and paid taxes, and that shouldn't just be taken away from me without me even realizing it.
16: Eric Bay, Global News.
11: The Edmonton Oilers fell just short in the comeback last night for the season opener to the Vancouver Canucks, losing a 6-5 in overtime. Oilers goalie Tristan Jarry says now the group's looking forward to the next game.
20: This is the first game of the season. It's always tough. It was a short preseason, so I think just learning from every game, whether it's the ups, the downs, and just being better every single game.
11: The team will hit the ice next on Thursday in the rematch in Vancouver. You can catch it live right here on 880 CHED. Elsewhere in the league last night, Kevin McKenna's debut for the Toronto Maple Leafs did not go the way they hoped, as the Toronto Maple Leafs fell 3-2 to the Montreal Canadiens. Looking into 880 CHED weather, we do have some mainly sunny skies upcoming in Edmonton as we work our way up to a high of 14 degrees. Tonight, dropping down to an overnight low of 0 with more clear skies inbound. Tomorrow, up to a high of 15 with some sunny skies. Right now, though, in Edmonton, we are sitting at 9 degrees. I'm Zach Ferguson. Your next scheduled newscast will be at 11 o'clock right here on 880 CHED.
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21: StatsCan put out their latest Canadian housing survey. It sort of looks into the state of affairs for Canadians in this country when it comes to housing and the cost of housing in particular. And they determined in their study that almost a quarter of Canadians, 23.5% of Canadian households, are living in housing deemed unaffordable. Now, what does that mean? means you're spending 30% or more of your income on shelter. Now, these numbers go back to 2024. My expectation is they've gotten worse, right? Has things gotten better? Maybe a bit. I don't know. But that is up from 2022 when it was 22%. And renters are the ones getting hit hardest here, right? Homeowners, 17%. Renters, 33%. What do you do? What do you do? It's tough, right? I mean, this is not something that you can just sort of overlook. You've got to have a place to live. So we're going to chat with Bruce Sellery now. Bruce is the CEO of Credit Canada about this whole report and where to go from here. Bruce, thanks for joining us. Appreciate your time.
0: It is my pleasure, and I can answer your first question. It's worse.
21: Okay,
0: Is it worse? I don't know. It's worse.
21: Because I've heard some housing costs have started to come down. We've seen some rents drop, but I imagine not enough to offset what we've seen as a steady climb for years, right?
0: Here's why I can say this with some conviction is it's called the mortgage renewal wave. And it is to say that people renew their, not everybody renews their mortgage within a year, but about 25% of Canadian mortgage holders renew every year. You know, it's about what it is. And if you're renewing in 2025 and you had a really, really low rate back in 2001, you're paying more in terms of your monthly payment. And that's just jammed people. It's been really, really, really tough.
21: I mean, when you see those numbers, Bruce, as a guy who deals with personal finance and credit and all the rest of this stuff, and you've got a quarter of Canadians that are basically not underwater, but they're in a situation where their houses, it's taking too much of the monthly income. I mean, that's troubling, right?
0: Yeah, it is troubling, and it is reflective of what I hear anecdotally. It's reflective of what we hear on our phone lines. Like, Credit Canada counsels tens of thousands of people a year. Yeah. They call us and say, like, what do we do? The debt I can't manage. And a big part of that is what amounts to a fixed cost on their house. So that's the mortgage and the property tax.

0: low. Like, a lot of people have no idea. So the first thing is to know your numbers. And what I mean by that is you're going to take a piece of paper, you're going to take a napkin, you're going to take a spreadsheet, and you're going to put in the number that your after-tax income as a family represents to you. So there's, and maybe it's, you know, you've got two people in the household, maybe you've got a side hustle. What's the income? And then second, where do you spend your money every month? And there is the mortgage and the property taxes and the, you know, groceries and the insurance and the kids' activities and all those things. Because if it's not on a piece of paper, it is exceedingly difficult to figure out what to do to move the needle. You have this intangible or abstract feeling that things aren't going well, but you don't really know because you don't have visibility to the numbers. So put it all on a piece of paper and then look and see where's, you know, what's costing most of my income? How much has that moved? The second step, the second thing to do is to brainstorm some things that you could do differently. And for some people, that's income. Like, there's, you're like, oh, you know, I work in a job where I could take an extra shift. And then for some people, there's no way to move the income lever. It's all about expenses. What could you do? And I'm being very clear here in the word I've chosen, brainstorm. You're not committing to anything. You're just like, I don't know. Could I take an international student in to live in my basement? Could I rent out my parking spot? Could I sell my car? What could I do? And then the third step is when you actually commit to change. And the reason the brainstorming is so critical is it allows you to be a little bit creative without promising you're going to never order DoorDash again, right? So have that creativity to think outside the box a little bit and then see what's the two or three things you're going to commit to change that will actually make a difference.
1: You know, when you sit down, you take a look at those numbers, and this is all after tax income. This is take home pay.
0: Yeah.
1: Where do you want to be when it comes to housing? When do you look at it and say, oh, wait a minute, we're paying too much? Like, we're out of step with where we need to be. That number's about 30%, right?
0: Yeah. I have a real tough time with the rule of thumb itself, because in practice, it is very difficult to apply nationally.
1: Yeah.
0: So if you're in central Edmonton, it is very different than if you're somewhere rural. Like, it just costs a different amount of money, not necessarily less. It just costs a different amount of money. If you're working for a big corporation or you're in the oil sands making big money, it is a very different situation than someone who is barely eking out a living in a quick service restaurant somewhere, right? So I don't know, honestly, how helpful the rule of thumb is. And I think for a lot of people, it can be just super disempowering. You're like, listen, I bought this house. It's the first time I've ever owned a house. I'm just trying to figure things out. And in my case, for this period of time, it's going to be a heck of a lot more than 30%.
1: Yeah.
0: Oh, well, I'm just going to make other trade-offs. So we want to make sure that people don't feel invalidated just because of some made-up percentage rule of thumb.
1: You know, it kind of struck me, and I don't know if it makes a difference or if it matters at all. The renters, 33.7% of renters were more likely than owners, 17.4%, to live in unaffordable housing. So we talk so much about the cost of home ownership, but if you do have home ownership, you're less likely to be in an unaffordable housing situation.
0: Yeah, and there's so many things to read into that headline. I mean, one of the hypotheses I'd have is that lower income earners may be more likely to be renters.
1: Sure.
0: Because for some, you know, they haven't been able to save for a down payment, or they've been moving around a lot, or they're a newcomer to Canada, et cetera. So I think what's really hard for renters today in 2026 is they don't have a lot of power over what that rent is. And if rents are hiked, then that can put an added burden on people. Whereas a homeowner, as brutal and horrendous as that mortgage payment is, there is some certainty. If they're in a fixed rate mortgage and they renewed a couple of years ago, they know what that payment is going to be. Now, the one asterisk I'd apply is the renter doesn't have to do anything when the dishwasher breaks down. The roof repair is not the responsibility of the renter. And so the homeowner can be hit with a lot of irregular expenses.
1: Yeah.
0: It's like, I was okay when it was just the mortgage, and now it's the dishwasher and the furnace and the leaky roof.
1: Last one here. Expectation, I think, obviously, Bruce, it's not getting any better, right? Like, don't wait for this. Oh, this is going to get better, because it's not getting any better, right? I mean, we're seeing
0: it's not getting any better.
1: Interest rates, rents, everything keeps going up.
0: Yep. yep, this is the world that we're in. Here's where I have two thoughts on that. One is focus on your circle of control. So there's a lot going on in the news right now, a lot, geopolitically, tariffs, trade war, job market, stock market, blah, blah, blah. Focus on your circle of control, which is this

0: analyze, brainstorm, change, looking at your numbers. The second thing I would do, and by the way, I'm about to say something that is people are going to, again, throw more paper at the, maybe a rock at the radio, is let's think over the course of history about where we are in 2026. And I am old enough to remember the dot-com crash, the high unemployment of the 80s. I'm not old enough to have paid a mortgage in 80s at 18%. But people who have a sense of history will say, actually, in 2026, things are pretty great. They're pretty great. This is not the Great Depression. This is not the challenges of the 80s or 90s when unemployment reached 10%, 15%. And so I think there is a level to which we could be grateful for what we have for many people in this country at this time. Let's not lose that thought either.
1: Fair enough. Bruce, thanks for the chat. I appreciate your time, sir.
0: It is my pleasure.
1: Have a great day. Bruce Ellery.
0: Take care.
1: CEO of Credit Canada. He also hosts a podcast, Moolala, Money Made Simple. If you want to check it out, if you want to... I get it. That's one of those ones, right? Like, we talk about, you know, the cost of food. We talk about the cost of housing. Those are the essentials. And if you're in a position where the numbers just don't make sense, there's not much you can do.
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1: All right, let's switch gears here. Talk about a story that the provincial government was quite proud of last week, and rightfully so in a sense, I guess. We've got, they call them PISA, and I don't know what that stands for, but they're basically standardized testing. It's provincial. I thought they were called provincial achievement tests. I thought, but maybe because these go across the rest of the country, I don't know. Anyway, it's standardized testing to measure how kids are making out. And Alberta said, "Hey, look at us. We're doing pretty well. Look at the rest of the country. We're beating everybody." It's true. We are. But there's a little more to it when you look at it. Sure, doing okay, relatively speaking, but if you don't compare us to anybody else, are we really doing quite as well? We're going to get into that with Paige McPherson, who is a senior fellow of education policy at the Fraser Institute and was writing about these results recently. Paige, thanks for joining us again. Always appreciate the chat.
14: Yeah, it's my pleasure, and I can clarify the difference between the provincial achievement test and PISA if you'd like.
1: Yeah, absolutely, please. It's international, is it?
14: Yeah, that's exactly right. So it's the Program for International Student Assessment. It's basically a standardized test that is international. So they test 15-year-olds in a wide range of OECD countries.
1: Yep.
14: And then so the scores, you'll get them for the different provinces in Canada. You'll get them nationally and then also relative to other OECD countries. Whereas the provincial achievement tests, they're in Alberta. They're just more aligned with the curriculum outcomes in the province. So PISA is kind of considered the gold standard of standardized testing that we have on the international stage.
1: Gotcha. Okay. And when we take a look at those results, like we say, Alberta was talking about how well Alberta did. Relatively speaking, Alberta did do well in some ways. But there's also, you need to take a look at Alberta student scores over time. And it tells a bit of a different story, right? Tell us about what you saw when you looked at those PISA results.
14: Yeah, that's exactly right. So first, when the PISA results came out, we had the Alberta government come out and really celebrating the province's scores and saying, look how well Alberta is doing. And you're right, there's some truth to that. Alberta students continue to rank well above the international OECD average in the three subject areas that PISA looks at. So that's math, reading, and science. And also, among the Canadian provinces, Alberta students rank the highest in reading in science, and they're number two in math. So only Quebec ranks higher in math. Now, that's good news on the surface. The problem is you scratch the surface a little bit, and Alberta students are doing worse than they were on basically every round of PISA tests. The results have been declining since the early 2000s, including in this round. So Alberta students are actually doing worse than they were in the last round of PISA tests, and they're about every 3 years. They're just not doing as worse as everyone else.
1: Right.
14: That's really the real story.
1: And you take a look at some of the scores that really leapt out, and we'll take a look at that 60-point decline in Alberta's math scores in the last 25 years. Well, not even 2003. 34 points in reading since 2009. Those are huge, huge drops, Paige.
14: Yeah, that's exactly right. So just to put it into context for people in terms of what that actually means, PISA equates 20 points to approximately one grade level. So when you're talking about a drop of 60 points, that's the equivalent of three grade levels. So relative to students in 2003 in Alberta, students in 2025 in Alberta in math are three grade levels behind where they were in the early 2000s in their math competency. And in 2009 to 2025, the reading scores dropped by 34 4 points. So that's almost two grade levels. It's at least one grade level behind where they were in that short period of time. So Alberta students are actually doing much worse than they were. You know, it's obviously valuable for anybody taking a test to look at where you are relative to your peers. But it's also, as everyone knows, very important to measure against yourself, right?
1: Yes.
14: Like, how am I doing over time? And so these are not the same students that are being tested, but it's 15-year-olds in 2003, 2009, and then 2012, and every so often to 2025. And those 15-year-olds in Alberta today are definitely doing worse than they were, really looking at any other snapshot in time.
1: You know, and the old saying, misery loves company. If that's true, well, we shouldn't feel too bad, because it's not just Alberta. Everybody seems to be declining right across the developed world page.
14: Yes, you're right. So that's the thing. Everybody else is declining more. And it's not something that we can blame on COVID government school closures, which, you know, that was a concern for a while there that, well, you know, we're closing schools. We know that there's learning loss. That definitely did impact students negatively. But that's not the whole picture, because Alberta's decline started before that. It has continued years after that. And so then we kind of look at, okay, well, what could be causing this that is impacting the whole world? And I think it's really difficult to ignore technology and screens and the addictive nature of screens on young people, because that's something that's obviously impacting the entire developed world. We've also seen those sort of curricular fads that Alberta has started to move away from, certainly more than other provinces. And I do think this is notable when you're comparing Alberta with other provinces, the fact that they looked at discovery math, for example, you know, that math that parents are sitting at home with their kids looking at the homework and thinking, this is not how I did homework.
1: Yeah.
14: When I was a kid, it made so much more sense. When I was a kid, why did they complicate it? And it kind of is common sense as to why a lot of kids aren't getting that either. And same with literacy, right? They took out the phonics. Kids, the literacy rates were dropping. Kids were having trouble reading. Alberta has shifted away, not completely, but shifted away from those two fads in particular faster than other provinces. That might explain some of the decline. But we could certainly go back to basics more, make sure, you know, do a wholesale review of the curriculum, particularly in math, and just make sure that that the province is on the right track, because the decline is clear.
1: Yeah, no question about it. And obviously something needs to be done. Interestingly, a lot of people push back against this kind of testing, Paige, and say this is, we don't need to be doing this. We know that PATs have been controversial. These tests have been controversial. You actually think we need to do more of this, right? We need to do more of this, and as one of the strategies that could actually help turn things around?
14: I think that, you know, we don't know how kids are doing unless we assess them. And so the best, most equal level playing field way of assessing students is a standardized test, which means taking all kids who are at the same level at the same time and testing them and seeing where they're at. And we can't help kids improve unless we know where they're at relative to themselves, like we were talking about, you know, earlier, or and relative to their peers. We have to understand how kids are doing. And so having that system of the provincial achievement tests through school, the diploma exams, and then participating in the PISA test, which is an international, you know, it's not affecting your grade at all as a student, but it gives you good information as to where you are relative to other countries, and whether or not your province and your country is improving or declining over time. Standardized tests are not perfect, but they are relatively AI proof, right? It's not a homework assignment that kids are going to take home and do on ChatGPT, so that's a real benefit in the current era. But it's also just that level playing field test. Not everybody's going to test well. It's not perfect, but it is the best tool that we have for knowing where kids are at so we can help them improve.
1: Yeah, which is always a valuable exercise, I think. Paige, great stuff. As always, thanks so much for being with us today. Appreciate it.
14: Yeah, thank you. Take care.
1: You too. Paige McPherson, Senior Fellow of Education Policy at the Fraser Institute. So, I mean, that's the old saying about stats, right? Depends on which way you split. I mean, listen, the province isn't making things up. Province did very, very well, relatively speaking. But at the same time, when you take a look at those drops, a 60-point decline since 2003 in math and a 34-point decline in reading since 2009, and now you're two grades worse off than you were, you know, 20 years ago. Might be time to ask the question about, okay, what do we need to do differently here? I don't know about math. I hated math. I sucked in math. Math was one of the two courses I had to take twice in order to get out of high school. Math 30. And then when my kids started bringing home math, I mean, It wasn't what I did. I don't know. We just had to sit down and learn things, right? You memorize things, and they don't do that anymore. They have different strategies, and I don't know if it's working out. Maybe these test results would indicate that perhaps not, but what do I know? I'm no educator.
2: Edmonton, ready to hoist that cup once more. Your Elks have officially punched their ticket to the playoffs.
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2: Prime to reclaim the glory. Every second of Elks action all the way to the postseason lives right here on the legendary 880 Chad.
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1: Donald Trump is attacking our workers. He's targeting our businesses, and he is threatening our sovereignty. He's threatening our ability to make decisions for ourselves. About who we buy from. About the direction we set. This is exactly what Trump wants. He wants to weaken us. He wants to divide us. He wants to drive up our costs and put our businesses and our workers at risk.
0: That's British Columbia Premier David Eby as he yesterday called a snap election, he claims, in response to the threats posed by U.S. President Donald Trump and his trade war. Okay, those aren't new. Anyway, the reaction has come in pretty fast and furious, and we don't want this. It's other opposition parties. The Green Party came out. The mayor of Vancouver came out. So this is crazy. What are we doing here? But anyway, what's happening? And so people in BC will go to the polls on October the 24th to vote for a provincial election 1 week after they go to the polls for the municipal elections. So back-to-back election cycles for the people of British Columbia. Vaughn Palmer is the provincial affairs columnist with the Vancouver Sun and joins us now to break it all down. Vaughn, thanks for your time. I appreciate you squeezing us in today.
3: Good to be talking to you in Alberta. Things going well there, I hope.
0: Yeah, well, for once, Vaughn, we aren't the crazy province in Confederation. We're crazy, but not the craziest. Maybe I can put it, it's always crazy here in Alberta, but I think you guys are kind of, you're taking over that mantle at least for the next little while here.
3: Yeah, we had a stretch in the 1990s where we went through a lot of premiers and everybody joked that, you know, the funniest comedy hit on the CBC was, and now the news from British Columbia. So we're kind of back in that territory again. We've had a very wild first 24 hours of our election campaign, and the electoral map is, and the landscape is being reorganized even as we speak.
0: I mean, Vaughn, Eby comes out and says, you know, it's because of Donald Trump and his trade war. I guess he can't come out and say it's because I see an opportunity I may never get again as the opposition sort of implodes. You don't want to be quite that craven, but it seems to me all the reaction is, boy, this is one of the most opportunistic moves we've ever seen a premier make anywhere. And they're always opportunistic.
3: Yeah, I mean, we have fixed election dates here, and most of our elections have been held on a four-year cycle, so it is unusual, actually, for us to get a snap election. We had one in 2020, and this is the second one. Eby's going 2 years early. In his speech yesterday, we did a count, 22 references to Donald Trump, 30 references to the Americans in one form or another, virtually no references to his own record that he's running on. And the whole thing, you know, is predicated on this idea that the opposition is in total chaos, bitterly divided, fighting among itself and going nowhere. The problem with that is that was the situation last week.
0: Yes.
3: But the premier has had one measurable success already, and it wasn't intentional. He's united the right.
0: Yeah.
3: Most of the people who quit the Conservative Party in BC came back this week. They're all back. The leader of the Conservative Party, Carolyn Findley, who was a drag on the party's political fortunes and a disastrous leader, she quit on Sunday. So all of a sudden, Eby, as I said, he was going to run against Donald Trump and against a bitterly divided, chaotic opposition. And, I mean, the Trump stuff, Canadians, I think, are united in their loathing of Donald Trump, but they're also looking to the prime minister for the leadership on that. I don't think they expect the provincial premier to really take that issue very far. Certainly Eby hasn't. So he's got a problem. He's called a snap election, and half of his strategy, running against a divided opposition, is already on the shelf.
0: And, I mean, the reason he's trying to do this is because we got to paint the picture. David Eby is not popular, right? Like, he's doing this because he thinks he has an opposition that's almost non-existent. Yeah. But like you say, they're rallying quickly. But, I mean, just present a viable option and you got a pretty good shot, right? Like, Eby is not popular in BC.
3: He was on a political death watch at the end of June. He had a 31% approval rating, the second worst in Canada. His government was in serious trouble for deficits, debt, borrowing, spending, public safety, unable to keep the emergency wards open. There was a long list of problems he had. And in fact, his own party had started discussing, we're going to have to change leaders, right? We're going to have to find somebody else. He's going to have to step down. Well, you know, he was on a death watch, and now when the conservatives fractured, and it was a genuine fracture and serious divisions in the party, he took a look at the polls, and he suddenly was ahead in the polls, and he had a shot at weaning a solid majority against a divided opposition. And so he seized that opportunity. But really, it was several of the pieces that he was counting on are gone. Findlay was a drag, as I said, the opposition leader, or the leader of the conservatives. She quit. A lot of the people that had left her party in protest have come back. And as for framing this as, you know, where I'm fighting a Donald Trump stooge who's going to take the entire province MAGA, Findlay's replacement is this lovely guy from one of our ridings in the interior, a guy named Lauren Dirksen, who's been in politics for a long time, was sort of assistant deputy speaker. Everybody likes him, low-key. A former rodeo rider. I love that detail. and he's just a likable guy. Like, he's not charismatic, but you're not going to be able to persuade, I don't think, anybody in BC that this guy is just about to take us MAGA.
0: Right. Yeah.
3: And so I don't think that's going to work very well either. Dirksen had his first press conference yesterday, and he called Donald Trump a bully.
0: A bully,
3: twice.
0: Yeah.
3: Right. Yeah. And he also said this morning, as Evie says, oh, you know, the one thing Evie's done is he's banned U.S. liquor in B.C. Liquor stores. Right. So no Jack Daniels in California wine. So Dirksen got asked about that this morning. He said, no way am I letting that stuff back in. You know, I'm not going to do that if I win the election. So, you know, the issues, you can make as much of an issue as you want. It's politics, after all. But the thing is that the storyline isn't working very well for the premier in the first 24 hours.
0: So what are they? What is going to be this campaign? What are the issues? Is it going to be just that? I mean, because like you say, Evie doesn't want to run on his record. He doesn't have a record to run on. I mean, what's going to happen over the next month or so here?
3: He's going to have to pivot. I mean, I don't think that the MAGA Trump thing is going to work very well. The divided opposition thing isn't going to work as well as it would have. I mean, there are some other parties out there and stuff that you might be able to exploit for division. I think Evie's going to be on defensive against the Greens, who think the government's environmental record and LNG record and all that. The Greens out here talk, you know, pretty much the same line as Abby Lewis does nationally. So Evie's going to have his own problems. I don't know how this campaign's going to unfold. Like, already I'm hearing from the Democrats who are going, they should have held off. You know, we're in, as you mentioned, we're in the middle of the civic election.
0: Yeah, yeah.
3: And the civic election leaders got up last week at their annual convention. They said, look, we got 3,500 people running for office in almost 200 municipalities. Don't call a provincial election in the middle of this, right? And Evie said, oh, I haven't made up my mind yet, and I understand how you feel the way you do. Well, of course, he was deep into election preparations at that point, and he doesn't give a damn what they think, right? So he told them all to get stuffed and called an election.
0: Yeah.
3: But again, I'm going, you know, Evie did the thing with the lieutenant governor yesterday, and she, of course, grants a premier dissolution. He's survived confidence votes in the House, so he's got a right to call an election, and he's getting it. But I sort of thought, like, she should have said, you know, premier, you want to go take off, like, take a couple of weeks and think this over, whether you really thought this through. She would have done him a huge favor in his party as well. He's also had three senior ministers quit.
0: Yeah, three have bailed already. Right, they're not running again.
3: Yeah, not running again, including the best minister in the government, a still fairly young guy named Ravi Kalon. In fact, Elf. Cowan was the guy some new Democrats, when John Horgan stepped down as premier in 2022, some new Democrats wanted Cowan as the leader. And he said, no, I've got a young family, I'm not going. But he's now taken himself out of politics. And you sort of wonder, is this one of those moves that people make when they decide to, you know, leave politics and spend more time with their own family just because they figure the leadership's going to be taken in a few months and they'll be back.
0: Yeah, as soon as that door opens, they'll walk through it. It's amazing. It's absolutely just, it is chaotic. It's going to be fascinating to watch from next door for the next month here. And we'll reach out again. Thanks so much, Vaughn. I appreciate the chat. Thank you.
3: We'll talk again. Circle the date on your calendar, October 24th, Saturday.
0: We will. Awesome. Thank you. Vaughn Palmer, who is the provincial affairs columnist for Vancouver Sun. He's right. I think Evie might have stepped in here.
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0: All right. I think we, you know, we see, we were just talking about it before, right? The separatist movement in this province that has built and built and built over the years. It's frustration, right? For a lot of people. I'm not downplaying the reasons behind the frustration, not at all. I'm just saying, I think, you know, and we've talked about this before, you know, you present the facts and you present the numbers and you present the stats, and that's all well and good, and it's valuable information for a lot of people, but for a lot of other people, it doesn't matter because it's an emotional issue. It's, and you heard the premier get extremely emotional about the way that Alberta has been treated, and there is a group of people that think it's vindictive, it's unfair, it's punitive, it's all these sorts of things. And there's an anger there, and there's a resentment there, and there's a frustration there. You remember the F. Trudeau signs? Which, you know, and Sarah and I, we talked about this. We should get into the sign business, because, I mean, the flag business, because the convoys love a flag, man. And they pivoted from the F. Trudeau flags to the F. Carney bumper stickers fast. Like, it was, you know, the industry is there. And there's people that are more than willing to jump in and spend their money. So anyway, regardless, the sentiment doesn't... This is the thing about it. It can be separation. It can be COVID. It can be masks. It can be vaccines. It can be Carney. It can be... It doesn't matter. There's that anger, right? That frustration will find a different outlet, I think, anyway, and maybe I'm wrong. But I spoke with Paul Howe this morning. Paul is a political science teacher at the University of New Brunswick, been so for about 25 years. He's been in the game a long time. And he looks into Canadian democracy. That's his area of specialty, and you know, taking a look at political science and psychology and sociology, all of it. And there's no question Canadians, a number of them, are very, very frustrated, and that's how it tends to come out. So what do we do about it? To begin the conversation, you take us back to the time, you know, when we saw the signs, and we things were pretty nasty with the F. Trudeau signs and all the rest of that stuff, which, you know, obviously represented anger. I mean, they were angry messages that were being sent. But you say, you know, you got to tie that to what we've seen in terms of how Canadians feel about their lives, right? A worsening in satisfaction levels. People are not as happy. And we've seen that data, you know, in numerous studies, right?
2: Yeah, that's right. Yeah. And I guess one of the things I've noticed that it's kind of a long-term trend. You go back to as far as the early 1980s, actually, but certainly in the early 2000s. And definitely we had pretty high life satisfaction levels. And when they started to look at these things across different countries, which Gallup started to do in like around 2010 or so, we were right up there in the top 10. So skip ahead then to the early 2020s, and we've definitely fallen down quite a few spots in those rankings. And there's a growing body of people who would say that they're pretty unsatisfied or unhappy with their lives.
0: And there's a direct correlation between that and political anger for some, right? We should say not everybody ends up being angry, and I don't know how you want to characterize it, but demonstrative. But there is certainly a part of the population that gets angry about that, you know, lack of happiness, obviously.
2: Yeah, I mean, I think it's kind of complex. You could say, you know, for some people, it's actually the politics that's making them unhappy with their lives. But I think for a lot of other people, you know, they're maybe not even thinking that much about politics. It can be just a lot of other things going on that could make them kind of unhappy. But then the way things work is that that can then, if political issues are being discussed, if there's political anger being expressed, then they may be people who would be particularly likely to latch on to that and say, oh, okay, I can kind of see that, and it kind of, you know, it resonates with them because of their emotional predisposition. So it's quite complex in that way as to which way the causation runs, as a social scientist would like to say.
0: You talk about COVID, and I think, you know, for all of us who've been involved in, you know, monitoring politics and political movements in this country, that was an inflection point, right? Things changed, things mobilized. What happened there, and why has it managed to continue all these years later?
2: Yeah, that's a good question. On the one hand, I would say that the deterioration in satisfaction levels actually seems to precede COVID a little bit. It's already kind of creeping up, and through the 2010s. But COVID definitely we take a big hit. And there's some concrete reasons during COVID itself, the pandemic and the lockdowns, why people would have had less life satisfaction. Obviously, they were kind of cooped up for a while. They couldn't do the things they normally did. Kids couldn't all go to school, and obviously all the economic disruption. So there were some clear reasons there. So I guess a simple thing after we come out of COVID is in a sense, it takes a while for things to reset, perhaps. But I also see it as maybe it runs a little bit deeper than that. Once things have kind of been unlocked that were kind of there, they can be harder to kind of push back down. People have maybe started to, I think one of the things I think about is it's a very subjective idea, how happy are you in your life? And I think people these days really maybe ask the question more often than they might have in the past. In the past, again, I'm thinking back maybe 20, 30, 40 years ago, maybe people just kind of got on with it. And now I think the idea of, how am I doing? How am I doing compared to others is a question that people ask themselves. And when they reflect on that, and if things aren't going so well in a lot of various ways, financial, it could be health, could be all sorts of things, maybe they're more likely to go, I'm not doing that well, and I'm not that happy with my life.
0: I'm sure you're familiar with the concept, and I wonder if there's part of this, and it's been written about by many people, Francis Fukuyama perhaps most notably. The people, we've got it too good in some ways. I mean, in terms of life being a little bit, dull, what we need, and that gives something else, something interesting and exciting for some people in terms of, if things are so peaceful and prosperous, they can get a little bit boring, and having something to rail against sort of, it can be mobilizing.
2: Yeah, that's an interesting reference, and I think that's true. The kind of ideas Francis Fukuyama has put forward. I do think also your question is kind of getting at the idea that part of this is definitely kind of a mobilization or a ratcheting up of things that are there present in the society. But then certain political actors come along and they sort of see this as an opportunity or a way to kind of gain greater support. So they'll kind of play into that and ratchet it up to a greater degree. Maybe for some people, it can be a way of kind of, they find it just sort of exciting and engaging without necessarily thinking deeply about the particular issues that are being talked about, but just something to kind of get behind. I think definitely when you see some of the online activism and a lot of the negative kind of trolling and so forth, for a lot of people, that's almost just a game, and that's sort of one part of it. In other cases, I think there is something more substantive there, but nonetheless, the idea you say of, people kind of politicizing it and mobilizing is definitely part of the story.
0: Yeah, and that mobilization piece, as you say, there are politicians, some of them very, very effectively, and we've seen, the rising of populist governments, most notably in the United States. But we see that because a politician that can tap into that effectively does have a very mobilized and inspired base to capitalize on it. And if they do it right, they can really benefit from that. We see that, don't we? Some politicians lean into this.
2: Yeah, definitely. Obviously, Trump is kind of the obvious example, but it's happening in other parts of the world. And the kind of things I talk about in that article and in my book, definitely there's the same similar dynamics in the United States in terms of the idea that those who have lower life satisfaction are actually a key group that Trump kind of managed to bring on board. There was the traditional Republicans, but actually traditional Republicans versus traditional Democrats, they look pretty similar in terms of life satisfaction. But he brought new people into the fold, and a lot of those were people who had relatively low life satisfaction, who heard someone who seemed to speak to them and who they could get behind and get excited about, and that's part of the story of how he managed to become president twice.
0: You mentioned something really interesting that I think is so important, and it's sort of hearkening back to the golden days, right? We hear "Make America Great" and all this stuff. That's part of it, right? Like that feeds into the everything is broken, everything's bad now. Just think of how good it was a while ago, and we want to go back to that. That's a big piece of that puzzle, right?
2: Yeah, it is. And so again, it's not necessarily like a big rational reflection on how things used to be and now how they are now and doing a kind of cost-benefit analysis.
0: Right.
2: It's very, very much grounded in emotion. And that idea of nostalgia is an important word there where, people who aren't feeling so good about their lives today and they think about the past in a kind of fuzzy kind of way, it just feels as if there was something better back then. And so they're drawn to that message. And they themselves may not harbor a lot of really negative attitudes towards so-called out-groups, et cetera. But the politicians who are leading this may say, as part of making us great again, we have to actually, create a more culturally uniform and homogeneous society, and that becomes part of it. But they're building on that emotional response that some people have for just thinking, oh, there was a better time and my life will be better.
0: Hey, Jay, but I want to tell you about a special event taking place at Heartland Ford in Fort Saskatchewan. Employee pricing has been extended for a little while longer. 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It's just 20 minutes from Edmonton. 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
18: This is Global News. It is 11 o'clock. Zach Ferguson. It is 9 degrees, heading up to 14 today and up to 15 tomorrow. The Oilers could not get the comeback done last night. But first, Canadians across the country are marking the National Day for Truth and Reconciliation to honor the survivors of residential schools and those who never made it home. Beginning in the 19th century, more than 150,000 Indigenous children were separated from their families and communities and sent to church-run residential schools. At an event in Edmonton, longtime Indigenous activist Marilyn Buffalo spoke about being a survivor.
19: I'm 76 years old. I'm a great-grandmother of 13. So for that, I'm very, very grateful that I survived.
5: The Truth and Reconciliation Commission initially documented the deaths of 3,200 children at residential schools. However, experts at the National Center for Truth and Reconciliation say that the actual number could be much higher. Some condominium owners in Edmonton are trying to stop what they're calling a hostile takeover of their building. Global's Eric Bay with more.
6: Condo owners and board members inside the Berkeley say companies are blitzing them with letters and offering to buy their units. The letters promote turning the building into rentals through deconversion while promising above-market prices for sales. Owners are worried these companies can acquire majority voting stakes in the building and leave the people who stay without options.
7: They can start taking control of the board of directors and issuing special assessments and levies that the other owners maybe can't afford, and now these people are being forced out of their homes and forced to sell.
6: That's why the Berkeley's condo board wrote to Minister Dale Nally. They want the province to step in and make sure owners have enough protection. In a statement, Nally confirmed the letter is being reviewed and the province is learning more about the situation to determine whether any changes may be needed. Eric Bay, Global News.
5: We've heard from the man accused of a deadly stabbing at an Edmonton corn maze for the first time. Global's Joel Golub with the story.
8: Michael Fursley is charged with second-degree murder in the death of 53-year-old Joseph Farnsworth during a group outing to the Edmonton corn maze in August of 2024. The two men were living at a supervised group home for mental health patients at the time. The 43-year-old Fursley, who had been diagnosed with schizophrenia and anxiety, told the court that before arriving at the corn maze, he was thinking of, quote, Cain and Abel. Two went in and one came out, end quote. He went on to testify, quote, when the opportunity presented itself, I pulled out the knife. I jumped on him from behind. I thought I was doing God's will, he told the court. This hearing will determine whether Fursley can be found not criminally responsible. It's set to continue Thursday and wrap up early next week. Joel Gottlieb, Global News.
5: The Edmonton season opener did not go as planned as the team fell 6-5 to the Vancouver Canucks in overtime. Oilers head coach Mike Babcock says the game was an indication of there's some work to be done.
9: We're going to have a look at it tomorrow and show the players and clear it up. But playing like that, you know, we started fine. But playing like that and getting away from what we're supposed to do is unacceptable for us. So we got to set a better standard for ourselves.
5: The team will hit the ice next on Thursday in the rematch in Vancouver. You can catch the game live right here on 880 CHED. And in 880 CHED weather, we do have some mainly sunny skies upcoming in Edmonton today as we're getting up to a high of 14 degrees. Tonight, we are going to fall down to an overnight low of zero with more clear skies. Tomorrow, up to a high of 15 with some sun. Friday, the sunny streak continues and a high of 16 degrees. Right now, though, here in Edmonton, we are sitting at 10 degrees. I'm Zach Ferguson. Your next scheduled newscast will be at noon on 880 CHED.
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0: The situation in the Middle East, I don't think there's even hope of that ending anytime soon, right? I don't know. According to Trump, Trump said it again yesterday. I think it was the 12th time in the last 3 months that he said that Iran is desperate to make a deal to end the conflict. Every other time, it's been a lie. I'm assuming it is this time, too, but we'll see. Right now, WTI crude, which is, that's how we set budgets in Alberta. West Texas Intermediate crude is selling at $1.88 a barrel right now. So we're over $100 a barrel. Brent crude, which is sort of the international benchmark, that one is at $104.59 a barrel. So oil has gone up drastically again. And we've talked a lot about what's going on with the price of fuel, the price of diesel. Good Lord. Do you follow Patrick DeHaan on Twitter? You should. He's tracking this hour by hour, what's going on in the United States. He's Gas Buddy. And you know, they're on a national average, they're pushing close to $7 a gallon on diesel. Some states it's over 10. Like, it's just, the costs that trickle down from that are unbelievable. It's having another effect, too. China is seeing some unexpected economic benefits from this. But we know what's happening here with the price of oil and the pressure it's putting on us. What's it doing in China. I spoke with Dr. Erica Downs, who is a senior research scholar at the Center on Global Policy at Columbia University. She specializes in China.
11: We hear a lot about the United States, and we're hearing so much about gas prices and all the rest of that stuff. You do focus on China. What's going on there? What kind of an impact is it having on what they're doing in that country? I mean, we know they rely heavily on Middle Eastern oil. What's going on in China, to the best of your knowledge?
16: So for me, one of the big surprises of the ongoing crisis in the Middle East is how well China has managed the oil supply disruption. China has been dialing down its crude oil imports. If we look at the second quarter of this year, they were down 30%. And, you know, about half of this is due to drawing down on oil inventories, and the other half is due to reduced refining runs.
11: Okay. Is that, I guess, sustainable? I mean, like, is that, I guess, a better way of putting it, would that be like, okay, here's an instant reaction, we have to do this in an emergency situation, or is it something that you think could sustain for a longer term?
16: I think it's something that China can certainly sustain for a longer period of time, due in large part to the vast amount of oil they apparently had in storage before the start of the war. However, China would like to see this conflict end sooner rather than later, just because, you know, doing what it's doing to manage the supply disruption becomes more difficult over time. And I also think that there's, a limit to how far they want to go in terms of drawing down their reserves. So they can continue to manage a disruption

0: fit into that current situation?
1: For China, it is underscoring their commitment to transition away from fossil fuels. Even before the conflict started, China, you know, had indicated that, you know, its focus is on getting more and more of its energy from domestic sources, and especially non-fossil fuel sources of energy, notably wind and solar. And so the conflict is really just recommitting China's intention to do that. You know, if you look at right now, is it the beginning of a new five-year plan period for China? So 2026 to 2030. And if you look at some of the planning documents that are coming out, and these would have been, you know, drafted at least for the first time, you know, well before the war started, they are talking about, you know, finding substitutes for oil. There's a big plan to increase the number of electrified heavy-duty trucks on the road, which will, you know, eat into diesel as well as LNG demand. And of course, there's lots of anecdotal information, you know, coming out of China, as well as some data indicating that the higher prices at the pump in China, even if they don't fully reflect the international crude prices. Yes, that they are, sort of prompting consumers to use more electrified forms of transport, be it EVs, subway, rail, so forth.
0: Interesting. China, of course, a major supplier to, well, it used to be the United States, used to be everyone, in terms of renewable energy supplies, like solar panels, all these sorts of things. Mm-hmm. The manufacturing of it, with the tariffs on the United States, I was reading that it's sort of, it's forced them to look for other markets, and the fact that oil prices went up at the same time, there are lots of other markets. So do you have any an understanding of what's going on there? Has it sort of been, in some ways, an unexpected windfall for China in terms of their manufacturing in the renewable energy sector?
1: Yeah, I can say that it's a silver lining in that there are countries around the world that are, you know, looking at this ongoing oil crisis and thinking that, you know, it's time to do what China is doing. Yeah. And to rely more on domestic sources of energy. And, you know, most countries have, wind and solar. And so they are increasing their imports of Chinese clean technologies, including solar panels. The Philippines is a big story in this regard. I saw, you know, a report this morning that, you know, Thailand is talking about, you know, transitioning away from fossil fuels, or increasing its efforts to transition away from fossil fuels due to the ongoing crisis. You know, and this is something that, you know, I think China was hoping to capitalize on as soon as the war started, because they obviously are, you know, a dominant supplier of these clean technologies. And Asia, of course, is the region that, you know, has been most vulnerable to the disruption, because that's where most of the oil and LNG, you know, transiting Hormuz went. So, you know, I think for China, you know, to the extent that they can, you know, sell their clean tech to other countries to help those countries achieve not just their decarbonization, but their energy security goals, you know, is certainly a good thing from China's perspective, both the clean tech companies and China's leadership.
0: But as you said, to put it in perspective, there's some positives and there are some upsides to this if you're China. But at the end of the day, they still, it's not ideal, and they would like to see this conflict resolved as quickly as possible and things at least get back to somewhat normal, I guess.
1: Yes, I mean, I think certainly they don't want to be drawing down their oil inventories, exactly. You know, forever. And, you know, I think they want to, you know, see lower oil prices because, you know, to aid consumers. So they'd like to see it end sooner rather than later. But at the same time, you know, they do have the tools to continue to manage the disruption of, you know, energy flows through the Strait of Hormuz. But, you know, it's not entirely cost-free for them.
0: Yeah, Dr., fascinating angle to this whole story. Thanks so much for your time today. I appreciate it.
1: Thank you for having me.
0: Yeah, that's Dr. Erica Downs, a senior research scholar at the Center for Global Energy Policy at Columbia University, an expert in China. And I mean, I guess that's what happens when you have a global conflict. It affects everybody on Earth, and sometimes in different ways. Now, I'm glad she said repeatedly, nobody can sustain this indefinitely. There are no reserves, not enough reserves around to actually make

0: that possible? And we're starting to see more and more countries feeling the pinch. The United States, the average price of gasoline as of last night, I don't know what it is this morning, $4.43 a gallon. Diesel, a national average of $6.39 a gallon, both of them up from earlier in the day. 44 states now are selling diesel at a price they have never seen before. All-time highs for diesel in 44 of the states at this point in time. And, you know, that's what the Federal Reserve was talking about yesterday when they raised interest rates and said inflation's already bad in the U.S. And if the price of fuel, particularly diesel, stays where it is, you can expect inflation to get worse, much worse. It will just, I mean, there's no escaping it.
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12: We want to bring the relationship with Canada to the highest level possible. And dear Mark, I said we must urgently reimagine our partnerships. So I would like to work with you on opening the door for Canada to being the first associate member of the European Union.
0: That is Ursula von der Leyen, who is the head of the European Union, saying that, as you heard, they want to begin the process of making Canada the first associate member of the European Union. Now, the Canadian delegation has pumped the brakes a bit on that today, saying, hey, listen, first of all, we don't want to be members of the EU. Two, well, we'll see. We've talked about this before. We're interested in a new, unique partnership, as you've heard it characterized. I don't know ultimately what it looks like or what it might end up being, but it's certainly a conversation. Not the first time, though, as a matter of fact. At least not completely unique. We're going to speak with Tony Keller now, who's a columnist with the Globe and Mail, and recently wrote a column just this week about Canada and the EU and what this might look like, the good, the bad, the risk that might be there. Tony, thanks for joining us. Appreciate your time.
13: Great to be here with you today.
0: Reading your piece, I learned something. It's kind of like deja vu all over again for Canada. And, well, back then there was no European Union. But if you go back almost 100 years ago now, you'll find some very striking parallels between what was going on then and what's going on now.
13: Yeah, so what I was writing about a few days ago before Ursula von der Leyen spoke today, it's great that you played that clip, what I was writing about was how Canada tried to move closer to Great Britain and to up its economic ties to Great Britain when the United States, during the Great Depression, threw up these big tariff walls against Canada.
0: Right,
13: basically, the United States really shut down a lot of Canadian trade. So you had the double whammy of the Great Depression crushed the economy, and then the United States threw up these tariff walls. And so we actually basically tried to get into a much closer association with Britain. We didn't get everything we wanted. The British government wasn't totally into it, but we got lower tariffs with Britain, even as we were being hit with higher tariffs from the U.S. So it was a little bit of a parallel. And for a few years, Britain went from being our number two trading partner to our number one trading partner during the 1930s. So it's a little bit.
0: This
13: is not exactly the same as that, but it's motivated by a similar impulse, which is, holy cow, we've got a problem south of us. We need friends.
0: And again, when you look for those friends, Europe makes perfect sense, right? Like to say, this isn't an outlandish idea. It made sense then to go to Britain. Makes sense to look to the EU now, doesn't it?
13: Yeah, there are basically three big economic blocks in the world. There's the United States of America, there's China, and there's the European Union. The European Union has more people than the United States, and it has an economy, I mean, depending on how you measure it, basically the same size as the United States. So, and we do a fraction of the trade with the European Union that we do with the United States. So just on the trade level, there are opportunities. We have a free trade agreement with Europe, though it's not as extensive as the USMCA, as CUSMA, and it's not fully implemented because there are a number of European states that haven't ratified it. So there are a lot of wrinkles, but there are opportunities there, and it's not just economics. This is clearly what Mark Carney is talking about, is not just free trade. It's a bunch of other deeper relationships.
0: And that's the thing, like you say, we have, you know, we'll call it free trade, whatever. We have trade agreements already with the EU and pretty robust ones. So, I mean, when you take a look at this, he's characterized it as a unique partnership. She's talking about an associate membership. And again, the Canadian delegation today has sort of said, yeah, we don't know. We'll see where it goes. Do we have any idea what might be on the table then? Like, where do you strengthen it? What opportunities are there, Tony?
13: Yeah, it's a bit of a mystery exactly what is meant by this. I think both Mark Carney and Ursula von der Leyen wanted to just have some simple way of branding this. So there is no such thing as associate membership in the EU. So she's making it up. She's making up a name and saying, hey, we're going to do something new with Canada. Let's call it associate membership. The way the Prime Minister's talking about it is, I'd say, more like an alliance with specific functional things that Canada would do together. For example, maybe there'd be much more strong relationships between Canadian university researchers and European researchers, lots of exchanges, money flowing together, common pools of research. Maybe we're already working closer together with the Europeans on defense industry. So our defense industry is now, like, our defense industry right now is kind of tapped into the American defense industry, and we're kind of part of the American defense industrial complex. We've got an agreement with the Europeans to basically be part of the European defense industrial complex. And there could be other industries and other places we could do things like that. So I think it's about functions as opposed to joining the European. It's definitely not about joining the European Union. The Canadians are clearly not interested. You know, government's not interested in that. I'm sure most Canadians would not be interested in that, because that would be like creating a fourth level of government in Canada. Like we already have enough constitutional complexity. You don't want to do that. You don't want to. So what I wrote about in my column was, I said, we don't want to surrender any sovereignty to the European Union, because that's what you have to do to join the EU. We want to partner with the European Union. We want to ally with the European Union. We want to cooperate with the European Union while remaining outside the European Union. I'm hopeful that there are a bunch of areas where we can do that.
0: And that's the risk. It's that sovereignty piece. And Jonathan Wilkinson, the former Liberal MP, now the ambassador to the EU, was talking about, he said exactly what you said. Yeah, we don't want to be members of the EU because of that sovereignty piece. That's the risk that this carries, right?
13: Yeah, and a lot of members of the European Union are not so sure they want to be members of the European Union.
0: Yes, yeah.
13: It's a strange creature. I mean, kind of imagine if in Canada, provinces were way more powerful and many, if not most people, felt much more loyalty to their province than to the country, and if every province spoke a different language and still had a national government which conducted its own foreign policy and its own army and its own police force and its own everything separate from. So Ursula von der Leyen is not the Prime Minister of Europe. She's not the President of Europe. She's the head of the European Commission, which is kind of a government and kind of not. It's imagine a federation that is way looser than the Canadian Federation. So Canada is not about to step into that constitutional structure, but we want to work with them. And I think that makes a lot of sense.
0: Yeah.
13: Obviously, depending on exactly what the specifics are.
0: That's the thing. Where are the guardrails going to be? And you hear things about, well, I mean, does that mean visas? And Carney says, I don't know. We'll talk about it. What about immigration? I mean, all these sorts of things.
13: Yeah.
0: We don't know, ultimately, I guess, is the answer, right, Tony? We've got to wait and see what this looks like. There are risks. There could be reward, but we'll see where it lands.
13: I tend to think, I mean, again, I'm maybe getting a little ahead of this, but I tend to think that the government of Canada, from what they've said and from what they're trying to do, they completely understand that the goal here is not to give up any sovereignty to the European Union. Now, again, I can't guarantee that. They, you know, let's see what happens, but I really don't think they want to do that. I mean, one of the things that I was worried about immediately was, so the European Union, much of the European Union and a couple of associated countries like Norway, which is not part of the European Union, but is really deeply enmeshed in the European Union. They have what's called the Schengen area, which is free movement of people across these countries. You know, so if you're in Germany, you don't go through passport control to go to France. You just walk across the border. It's like they're the same country.
0: Yeah, yeah. And you can work there. It doesn't matter.
13: You can work there. You can get tourists there. Boom. There's no passport control. Like, they're basically the same border area. So I don't think Canada would want that with the European Union, where any person at any time from any European Union country could get on a plane, come to Canada. You don't even go through passport control at the airport. You just walk off the plane, the same as going from Ottawa to Edmonton.
0: Yeah.
13: I don't think we'd want that. But I really don't think the government is going to be dumb enough to try to do something like that.
0: Yeah, that'd be crazy. Absolutely. So we'll see where it lands. Great, Tony. Great stuff. Thanks so much for your time today. I do appreciate the chat.
13: Really good to talk to you always.
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11: It is a situation in which, given the ongoing violations of our trade agreement by the United States and the current impasse in negotiations, our country felt compelled to walk away and to see a trade war commence in earnest. This had to be a very difficult decision, but I do believe that our government had no choice but to take this path. I say that as one who has long been and known to be a great admirer of America and one who believes that our close proximity and close relationship to the United States has been among this country's most precious assets. However, it is clear that the current U.S. administration views our level of economic integration as incompatible with our separate sovereignty. Thus, to maintain that sovereignty, we must pursue diminished reliance upon the United States. There will be significant costs to this effort, but those are costs that I hope and believe Canadians are able and prepared to accept.
12: So Harper's all in on this. He actually said it's a great idea. I wish I'd thought of it. Andrew Willis is a columnist, a business columnist with the Globe and Mail, and he was there for all of this summit. He was there Monday and Tuesday hanging out in the rooms. He said he hung out with a bunch of politicians and a bunch of CEOs and a bunch of investment firm managers. He can tell us what went on.
13: So give us the lay of the land, because, I mean, it sounds like a really, really neat idea. Let's get everybody in the same room and see what we can make happen. But you were there. You witnessed how this all unfolded. What was going on there?
14: The energy level at the investment summit was actually incredibly high. There's a lot of optimism. I think a lot of that optimism reflected the fact that everybody in the room knows we're in deep with the Americans, that it could get really ugly, that the trade war is not going away. And therefore, this idea that let's believe in Canada, let's find money for Canada, let's get some stuff done in Canada, that was really good. And then, look, the Prime Minister gets it in terms of the theatrics. Carney introduced several major initiatives over the course of the day. One of them, the big one for the business community, was a significant reduction in corporate taxes.
13: Yeah.
14: That's big, and we should talk separately about that. But then also for the consumer, this idea that we're going to privatize airports, that we're going to sell Calgary, Vancouver, Pearson Airport in Toronto and Montreal to private players, that's really interesting. I think it's a really good idea, and again, we can talk a little bit about that. But yeah, look, there was an optimism in the air that even a cynical journalist like me was impressed with. The Prime Minister staged a great show.
13: Well, I mean, and interestingly, the former Prime Minister
12: Minister Stephen Harper so impressed that he said, boy, I wish I'd thought of this. You know, so it sounds like there, like the enthusiasm was there and the support for what could potentially happen was there, and it even crossed party lines.
14: Okay, so let's talk about Stephen Harper for a minute. First and foremost, he flew the Alberta flag. He made no bones about the fact that he is the chairman of AIMCO, that they are major investors in Alberta. And he said, you know, you guys talk about the Maple 8 pension plans, which is the 8 big pension plans. We are the Wild Rose 1 pension plan. AIMCO is a champion of capital markets in Alberta. So Harper gave one of the most effective presentations of the day. He backed Carney for the way that Carney's dealing with the Americans, which could not have been easy for him to do, as someone in the crowd remarked. This is a man who has hated the Liberal Party since he was an adolescent. Mm-hmm. And then he talked about a confidence in Canada and a need to believe in Canada and to invest in ourselves and put our capital to work and to get stuff done. Carney and Harper are relatively similar in that both of them have a focus on the West and a focus on turning Canada into an energy superpower. And Harper didn't hesitate to say, look, I was here first, Mark, and thank you for capitalizing on my good ideas.
12: And that is a key part of it, right? We're talking a lot about energy. We're talking a lot about resources. There's 167 projects apparently that were up for, you know, potential investors, but a lot of them focus on that, right? Which Carney's talked so much about.
14: Yes. The focus is on really diversifying Canada's energy industry and getting some really big ticket projects done. And that's always been the frustration with this federal government. Even Harper wears some of that. It just takes so long to get projects approved. And a number of CEOs, including an interesting one, the Telstat CEO, who I was sitting with for a while, they were saying, like, but there has been a sea change in government. The regulations are, people are moving more quickly. Stuff's getting done. Telstat did a $2 billion defense agreement, put satellites up in the north. So there is, again, it goes back to what I mentioned, the optimism, that there has been a change. And Carney committed to, you know, if you bring a project to us, one project, you know, we'll review it with the provinces, get it done in 1 year. Like, that was a firm commitment from the Prime Minister. Now, he's going to hold the civil service accountable, and corporations and voters are going to hold the Prime Minister and the Liberals accountable. But, yeah, definitely a mood to get the big pipeline to the West Coast done. That's the twinning of the Trans Mountain pipeline, to get more natural gas flowing, and to get some projects done that take Canadian energy to the United States. So we are not cutting off the Americans just because we're mad at Trump.
12: Yeah, which is almost an impossibility. Okay, so let's go through a couple of things that Carney did that I didn't anticipate. I didn't know were going to happen, but make a lot of sense. Let's start with that tax cut, because as you say, that's a big one, right? What exactly did he tell these investors in terms of the way he would tax them if they invested?
14: Sure. So let's use the oil patch for an example. Say someone goes to build a new pipeline next year and they spend $100 million on it. In the past, you could only depreciate that spending over a couple of years. And what the government's doing is allowing you to take 100% of the spending, the capital spending you do, and deduct it from your taxes right away. So that makes Canadian corporate taxes competitive with or even lower than almost any other industrial economy. They took the first step, the Liberals took the first step towards doing this change in the budget last year. They called it the super deduction, but that only affected about 15% of assets, like 15% of projects that Canadian companies do. So the big change yesterday was that they really increased the scope of what can be deducted. And I don't want to get in the weeds of tax policy, but now like 65% of the projects that you and I were thinking about, including specifically pipelines, mining, like and technology, quantum computing, AI, all the things that are sort of industries for tomorrow, companies can deduct much more quickly. Now, this is going to cost the government. They said there'll be a $36 billion shortfall in the revenues over the next 5 years. They won't be collecting as much corporate tax, but it gives businesses a reason to invest in Canada. And those tax changes are way more important than any announcement the government made. It's like that, the tax drives investment. That's just the way business thinks.
12: And it makes us far more committed. I mean, even to the United States, where we're now much, much lower in terms of the tax regime than the United States. He says we're the best major economy on the planet now for investors.
14: Exactly right. On with this tax change going through, they're saying that the Canadian companies will pay like 6.5% tax versus 13% in the United States, or 12% in the United States. It's a significant competitive advantage for Canadian companies.
12: The airport piece, this has been talked about for a long time, Andrew. A lot of people have said this is something we need to do, but now we're going to take just the big four. They say they'll focus on the smaller ones. The feds will stay in charge of that. But what exactly do they want to do? And do you think that will be attractive to investors?
14: Yeah, so there's going to be there's an interesting word that they used a lot that probably Canadians haven't heard a lot, Shane, and the word is airport concessions. What happens if you fly through Heathrow, or if anybody's been through some of the European airports, even in Asia and Australia, what the government started out as 100% owners of those businesses, and then they sell the rights to serve the food, or they sell the rights to run the bars or run the retail. They sell those as concessions to outsiders, including pension plans. So a lot of, and then they keep the things where there's a monopoly and we need prices to be low, like on baggage handling, something like that. So what the government is doing is saying, we're going to take the existing airports, which are government-controlled, government-owned, they're all Crown corporations, and we're going to sell part of that business to pension plans or outsiders. And they think there's billions of dollars in revenue. And they're right. I mean, the Europeans have done this. The Asians have done this. We know the appetite is there. So it's just trying to make the airports more efficient. And look, you're going to hear, if this happens, Shane, you and I are going to do a program a couple of years from now where people complain about spending $11 for a Heineken or you know, $20 for a bowl of muesli at Calgary Airport. It's true. The services may go up in price. There'll be more variety. There'll be better choices. Hopefully, there'll be better competition. But the core airport itself, like the asset, will remain a government holding. They're not selling the land. They're not selling. They're just opening up the business and trying to make them run better. I think this is a good model. I've spent a lot of time traveling with business, so I think this is a good model. It will not be without cost to the consumer.
12: Fair enough. When do we know if any of this pays off? I imagine it will be some time, like it won't be immediate, but is there any, like, when do we see if this actually worked? When do we see investment happen? What's the timeline? Is there any way of knowing?
14: That's a really good question. You mentioned off the top, Shane, that there's 167 projects that they're offering. They're ranging in size from like $40-50 million to $40 billion. I think the government will push hard to get a number of what they call shovel-ready projects, like a new natural gas platform that floats off the West Coast to send natural gas to Asia. Projects like that, I bet, will happen in the next 6 months. And you better believe this prime minister will pound the table when he gets it done. They want victory laps out of this. They need to get some momentum going. And obviously, if they fail to announce any deals over the next 6 months, 12 months, Jane, then I think you and I should be holding them accountable.
12: Of course.
14: They've made a lot of promises. They've made a lot of speeches. And the fault I had with the Trudeau government was they were big on speeches and terrible on execution. Carney wants to be known as a prime minister who gets stuff done. So I would look for a bunch of announcements on major projects with big international investors over the next 12 months. And I, frankly, I look forward to talking to you.
12: Yeah, I'm glad you brought that up because, I mean, that's Polyev now. He's got a new three-word slogan. I can't remember what it is, speeches, statements, and I can't remember what, but it's this. It's kind of like he's talked a lot. When are we actually going to see it happen? So I think you're absolutely right. There needs to be follow-through on this.
14: That's where Carney is vulnerable.
12: Yeah, for sure.
14: He's made a lot of promises. He's created expectations. He's got to meet them. And if he doesn't, yeah, Pierre's going to be there chirping, and voters are going to take a long look at Pierre, especially if the trade war results in a recession in Canada. So, no, the stakes could not be higher. This summit, I think, will define Carney's term in office.
12: Well, and we'll have lots to talk about. Andrew, as always, thanks so much for your time.
14: Jane, thank you.
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12: Has done all kinds of work to try and fast-track projects. There's all kinds of, you know, we're going to build, well, you think about it, we're going to do icebreakers and we're going to do pipelines. There's a whole bunch of things that the government says we're going to do. We'll see how many of them actually get done. That's the issue that we've talked about a lot with Mark Carney is, you said you're going to do a lot of things. When do you start actually doing them, right? Regardless, we've talked a lot in this country about the issues that we have in doing anything, right? Now, some of them are regulatory. Some of them are government, you know, red tape and all the rest of that stuff that Carney, I think, has removed a lot of, right, and changed some of those frameworks, and that's good. But a lot of them are not. They're just realities of the world that we live in, and like, just think about labor. We've talked about that a million times on the show. We have an infinite, or a finite, I should say, amount of labor available to do the things that we want to do, and it's not enough. It affects home building. We don't have enough skilled trades, all the rest of this stuff. Well, that doesn't get any better when you talk about all these major projects that we're going to be doing. And it's not just labor. There's a bunch of other areas, too, that are we're going to run into issues. There's no question about it. Valerie Walker is the CEO of Business and Higher Education Roundtable. Recently put together a bunch of work on this in sort of the bottlenecks that we may encounter as we try and accomplish these goals that we've set out for ourselves. She wrote about it. You can read the article at thehub.ca. And I had a chance to talk to her about it this morning and go through some of her concerns. And, you know, like I say, they're not new, but are we working on them? I think you make an excellent point in the article, and I encourage listeners to check it out at thehub.ca. We're hearing about, you know, all of these things that we're going to do in this country. We're going to build icebreakers. We're going to build pipelines. We're going to build data centers. I mean, the list goes on and on and on and on. It's all great. Sounds great anyway. But it also presents some challenges, right? And some of these challenges could, I don't know if they'll derail these plans or not, but where do you see these challenges that we've maybe created for herself? Some of them have existed for a long time, but what do you see as the issue that we need to address here?
23: Yeah,
0: Yeah, so and we identify this right up front in the title of our piece, and I do encourage listeners to take a look at it. The challenge is the space that exists in between all of these national strategies, these national ambitions. So think about a shipyard, a data center, and a major energy project. On paper, they're all part of completely different strategies. But in reality, they are all going to need engineers, electricians, cyber specialists, power research infrastructure, you name it. Mm-hmm. So while government tends to plan those ambitions or those strategies one at a time and in isolation, in reality, Canada, those of us who are going to try to help execute on these ambitions, we have to deliver them all at once. So it's that space in between that's a challenge. It's where those various demands collide. And what we see right now is that no one's really responsible for adding those up.
12: When you take a look at it, where do you see the biggest choke points? We've talked so much about labor in this country in so many different areas. I got to think that's one. What else might be a problem?
0: We also talk about this in the piece. There's significant overlap, to your point, when it comes to labor and looking at how much, how many skilled trades workers or technicians we'll need. But there's the energy to power these things. You know, we think AI will be a savior to everything we're trying to execute on, but the amount of power we need, the data centers that we'll have to construct in order to deliver on that is critical. Research infrastructure, the places where these big ideas will come to life, be commercialized and make money. There's a lot of overlap across these strategies in that case too. There's a lot of different places beyond just the talent piece that will end up causing bottlenecks in the systems as we try to deliver.
12: So when you take a look at that, and you're right, we have the finite amount of resources, be it electricity, labor, research people, whatever the case may be, and you've got all of these projects that might exceed that finite supply, what do we do? Do we need to delay these? Do we need to cancel some of these? Do we need to rethink it? How bad could it be?
0: Well, I try to be a glass half full kind of person. So instead of, you know, worrying and catastrophizing, I think what the opportunity is for us, the challenge that's there is it's not just a labor thing. Like we said, it's a capacity planning story. I think we can do a lot. And it's not a central planning. We're definitely not advocating that some folks sitting in Ottawa come up with one master plan. But in some cases, we're going to need more people. At other times, we need to train those people differently or move them more easily between different industry sectors. Maybe we need to sequence projects differently so that the major building that is taking place across this country don't all need all of the pipe fitters at the exact same point in time. You know, how can we share infrastructure? These are the types of examples with some coordination and planning, it would be possible to actually execute. I don't think we should diminish our ambition or stall out the progress. We can't do that. But some of this planning is what's going to allow us to actually deliver.
12: There are so many programs. There are so many initiatives. There are so many promises to address some of these issues that you mentioned. I don't know if it's electrification or if it's labor or whatever it is. Are any of them working? Are there any examples you can look at and say, okay, this is what we need to be doing. This is headed in the right direction.
0: Oh, there are good starts in a lot of cases. And in part, what we did at BHER, the Business and Higher Education Roundtable, in trying to be part of the solution and not just identify the problem, we did an analysis within just our member orgs, so the big companies across the country and the big post-secondaries, and we identified, Shay, over 300 partnerships that already exist amongst our members who are doing things to help advance on these various projects. Part of the problem is that a lot of folks don't know.
12: Yeah, they don't know each other.
0: Things are already in practice, and that so every time they want to do something feels like they have to start from scratch.
12: In terms of how you solve that, like you've touched on it, some coordination and sort of some planning, but it's. Is that government? Because a lot of this happens government. It all comes top down. What do you think the best approach is to sort of, as you say, bridge those gaps, that space in between all of this? What's the best way of getting everybody on the same page and talking about this? Because like you say, there are programs, there are plans, people exist. How do we bring it all together?
0: Well, that's the... According to Prime Minister Carney, the $500 billion question coming out of the investment summit, right? So, yeah, we're because coordination is only going to matter if there's somebody who can actually be responsible for delivery. Where what we see is the need for intermediaries to step in to those spaces. It's very demanding for someone who's running a major construction company or a major energy, oil and gas company to also take on a leadership role when it comes to ensuring that small businesses within their supply chains or subcontractors are all aligned with the various talent needs regionally, nationally. So what kind of roles? We do some of this and sit in the space in between. There are a lot of intermediaries whose role it can primarily be to share information between various levels of government, indigenous communities, labor, as well as the companies and the training providers, to make sure that everyone understands their role and can help deliver their piece. So it's not going to be one group who can come in and solve all of this, but it's recognizing, I think I maybe said this to you when we had a chance to chat before, part of coordination or collaboration to make it really truly work, you have to recognize what your strength is, and you have to understand, and this is the hard part, it's not everything. No one in this country is all the things, and so there's a time to lead and there's a time to follow.
12: So I mean, to sum it up, we're not saying you can't do this. This isn't possible. It's absolutely it's possible, but we've got to address some of these issues, or we're going to run into some obvious challenges here. Like we've talked about these aren't new, as you well know, Valerie. We talk about labor for years now. So we need to have a plan. Just announcing the project is the first step, and not to say we shouldn't, but let's get a plan in place to make sure that we can actually accomplish the things that we've set out to do without shooting ourselves in the foot here.
0: So that's exactly it. I would sum it up by saying if we can't identify the bottlenecks before we start these projects, the bottlenecks are going to find the projects at the most inopportune moment possible.
12: 100% makes perfect sense. Valerie, great stuff. Thank you so much for your time today. I appreciate the chat.
0: Really appreciate it. Anytime, Shay.
12: Yeah, Valerie Walker. Great stuff. CEO of Business and Higher Education Roundtable, and trying to propose some answers to those questions. And like I say, they're not new questions. These are issues we have encountered before, right? And I guess those challenges remain. And it's not surprising to hear that, you know, there are, as she said, hundreds of programs, initiatives, plans, and none of them, well, I shouldn't say none of them, but most of them don't know the other ones exist, right? So we need some sort of coordination. If we have trouble building homes, and we have, because we don't have enough skilled trades, how are we going to build homes and chips and data centers and pipelines? And the list goes on and on and on and on. You're talking about the same skilled trades. How are we going to do the electrification and build the data centers if we've got a finite amount of electric? Like, there's so many things that we need to try and do here. The thing is, we're talking about how are we going to do them instead of, yeah, we can't do them.
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8: This is Global News. It is 12 o'clock. I'm Zach Ferguson. It is 10 degrees, heading up to 14 today and then up to 15 tomorrow. The Oilers could not finish the comeback last night, but first, Canadians across the country are marking the National Day for Truth and Reconciliation to honor the survivors of residential schools and for those who never made it home. Beginning in the 19th century, more than 150,000 Indigenous children were separated from their families and communities and sent to church-run residential schools where abuse, malnutrition, and inadequate health care were rampant. At an event in Edmonton, longtime Indigenous activist Marilyn Buffalo says she's grateful to have survived a residential school.
9: But we were punished for speaking our language. We were taught very poor English by French clergy and teachers that spoke French to each other, but never taught us how to speak French. So very culturally confused as children.
8: Prime Minister Mark Carney says it's important to honor the children who survived residential schools and for those who never made it home.
10: Today's ceremony calls on us to hear your stories and to reflect on a dark chapter in Canada's past and to commit to move forward together.
8: He gave a speech at an event at Fort Edmonton Park. It's being described as a hostile takeover of their buildings by some condominium owners. Global's Eric Bay has more on the situation.
11: Ross Daniluk says his home is under attack.
12: All of a sudden, we are going to be reporting to a corporate entity and losing that autonomy, and that's absolutely not acceptable.
11: Condo owners and board members inside the Berkeley say companies are blitzing them with letters and offering to buy their units. The letters promote turning the building into rentals through deconversion while promising above-market prices for sales. Owners are worried these companies can acquire majority voting stakes in the building and leave the people who stay without options.
13: It is totally legit and legal. I just don't think it's very ethical.
11: That's why the Berkeley's condo board wrote to Minister Dale Nally. They want the province to step in and make sure owners have enough protection.
14: I'm an owner, right? And that I've paid into it and paid a mortgage and paid taxes, and that shouldn't just be taken away from me without me even realizing it.
11: Eric Bay, Global News.
8: Moving to 8-8 Chen Sports, the Edmonton season opener did not go as planned as the team fell 6-5 to the Vancouver Canucks in overtime. Oilers head coach Mike Babcock says the game was an indication of some work that needs to be done.
15: We're going to have to have a look at it tomorrow and show the players and clear it up. But playing like that, you know, we started fine. But playing like that and getting away from what we're supposed to do is unacceptable for us. So we got to set a better standard for ourselves.
8: On the positive side of things, Evan Bouchard had 3 goals and 2 assists for the night, leading the charge for the Oilers. The team hits the ice next on Thursday in the rematch in Vancouver. You can catch the game live right here on 880 CHED. And elsewhere in the league last night, Gavin McKenna's debut was soiled by the Montreal Canadiens' 3-2 victory over the Toronto Maple Leafs. In games today, though, the Maple Leafs will be back in action in the second half of their back-to-back as they host the New York Islanders. Checking in on 880 CHED weather, we do have some mainly sunny skies upcoming in Edmonton as we work our way up to a high of 14 degrees. Tonight, though, falling down to an overnight low of 0 with more clear skies. Tomorrow, getting up to a high of 15 degrees with some sun. That will be a trend for the rest of the forecast. Friday, a high of 16 with sun. Saturday, a high of 17 with more sunny skies. Right now, though, here in Edmonton, we are sitting at 10 degrees. I'm Zach Ferguson. Your next scheduled newscast will be at 1 o'clock right here on 880 CHED.
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17: I don't know what it is about true crime. I don't know why I love it, but I do. There's a couple of podcasts that I listen to regularly. Actually, you know, there's some course-produced ones that are really, really good, too, on true crime. There's all kinds of TV shows. I like First 48. I don't know why. That was just fascinating. I watch it all the time. But, you know, Dateline has been running on true crime forever. 48 hours, same thing, right? Like, there's a bunch of these. Why? Because people love them. They absolutely, there's entire stations on TV that do nothing but true crime because there's an audience, because people are there, people love it. So the reality is we're going to see more of it. But it's a fair question to ask in terms of why. What is it that attracts us to this particular style of storytelling? There's a creepiness factor to it, right? Is it morbid? Or, you know, there's all kinds of reasons. Turns out, there's not one answer. And it turns out, it goes back a long, long, long, long time. Like, true crime, or versions of true crime, have been around for a long time. We're into the fourth stage of what true crime entertainment is. And it changes. You know, different things through different terms, different times, different periods. We get focused on different things. And right now is sort of a heyday for, you know, podcasts. Particular, but also, like I say, all kinds of different TV shows and stuff like that. So this morning I had a conversation with someone who's worked on a lot of those TV shows, as a matter of fact, written books about this. Michael Arnfield is a full professor of criminology and English literature at Western University, and he looks, you know, we got into this conversation about why, Michael, what is it that we like so much about true crime? Let's start here with, I guess, the overarching question, Michael, which is why? I mean, why are we so drawn to true crime? And you sort of point out in your writing that, well, there's not one particular reason, right? There's a lot of different things that are at play here. But, you know, if someone's sitting at home watching a true crime documentary, and somebody probably is, what's the draw? What's the lure? Why do we spend so much time fascinated with true crime?
18: Yeah, you're right. There is no one single, you know, overarching explanation. I mean, people are drawn to it for different reasons. I mean, it's never seen the market share of pop culture the way it has now. I mean, as I mentioned, this has existed in four different forms under different names, whether it be fact crime or, I mean, which is the official name in terms of the Mystery Writers Guild of America, and now true crime. I mean, it's existed in four versions really since the 1850s. But now the participatory component, I mean, is really what distinguishes it. People who weren't even necessarily into darker content previously now are really sort of, there's a FOMO factor where everyone's binging these viral shows, and you know, people want to get in on the discussions, on the theorizing, on the community of it all. So, I mean, that's one component. Obviously, there's others, which are, as I mentioned in the article, and explain in greater detail in my next book, Cop TV, which is available for pre-order now. Benign hedonic masochism.
17: Yeah. I mean,
18: this is the same reason people order suicide wings and put themselves through that ordeal. People enjoy controlled sort of being scared or being disturbed in a controlled microdosing fashion.
17: Yeah, no doubt about it. And I think that it's almost like

0: and maybe they learn, okay, this is what I need to do so it doesn't happen to me? Or is that, you know, is that too altruistic? Or is there an element of that involved?
1: Yeah, that's part of it too. And in fact, that was really sort of the early dominant rationalization going back about 10 years ago when people were really binging this stuff. Is people would say, well, you know, I need to know how to spot a psychopath, or I need to know what to do if I'm in a situation. And I mean, people convinced themselves that there was a didactic or a learning component to this. And then sort of people moved away from that and said, like, well, I don't need to rationalize it anymore as something, you know, a learning exercise, because maybe it's just a guilty indulgence because everybody else is doing it. But there is some of that. Again, there's not one single underlying psychological explanation.
0: You mentioned the community piece to this, and we see that, and, you know, particularly with cases, and then you have, like, crowdsourcing and sleuthing and all. Like, there really is an online community that's sprung up in the past several, like, that's a big part of what drives all of this, isn't it?
1: Absolutely. And we saw this start in the third wave of true crime in the 80s and 90s, when you had these phone-in tip shows like America's Most Wanted, yes, Unsolved Mysteries. That's the early iteration of involving the audience and helping solve it. And now, obviously, with technology and these virtual forums, I mean, it's that same principle of audience participation, I mean, has just exploded. And that really is the community component that it offers.
0: In terms of, you know, the way we watch this and what we get out of it, is there a downside to it? Are we doing any harm, or is it, you know, just like watching any other show? Or is this more impactful? Is there a negative side to being, you know, consumed by true crime information and media?
1: Yeah, I mean, I talk about that it's called mean world syndrome, whereby there are studies that suggest that heavy consumption of this material leads to somewhat distorted impressions of people, of danger, of predisposition to violence. I mean, naturally, if that's all you're consuming, which a lot of people freely admit that that's all they watch and listen to, you're going to obviously have some skewed perceptions of things. But again, the idea is, it's controlled, and ideally, you know, it doesn't lead you into a life of crime or obsessing over it, which, again, early on people were concerned might be a side effect.
0: Not everybody likes this. A lot of people do. I do. I've got podcasts I'd listen to and TV shows that I watch. And I know, like, serial killers, right? That's a huge, huge, well, an industry, I guess. I mean, people are just fascinated with serial killers, cold cases, things like that. I mean, is it partly about the cases and partly about that, but also something about ourselves? Like, there is a weird fascination that goes in there, right? Is it more about us than it is the actual programs in some ways?
1: Yeah, I mean, in some sense, I mean, serial killers are these stories are really just twists on old folk tales of monsters. Okay. I mean, these stories have been around since antiquity, and what those stories, I think, offer and why they're so, I guess, rewatchable or predictably viewable is, I mean, now we have names, faces, backstories, and motivations to go along with it, and people are fascinated by, how monsters are created and how they operate. So, I mean, I've mentioned this before, these productions operate along a spectrum also of quality and integrity. I mean, some of them obviously glorify these offenders and just keep repeating the same killers in new shows over and over again, or podcasts, whereas other ones, I mean, I've appeared in 24 seasons of true crime shows, including on serial killers. I picked those series or productions going to be part of carefully, because I want them to be done tastefully and obviously offer that learning component and also respect the stories of the victims as much as the offenders.
0: So if this, you know, as you see, we're now into the fourth phase of this, or the fourth version of this, whatever, are there more? I mean, it seems like it's just growing almost daily. Like, I mean, Netflix dominated by it. There are entire television stations that are dedicated to nothing but true crime. I mean, even Dr. Phil has a true crime show now, for goodness sake. I mean, are we sort of at the peak of this, and something will replace it? Or where do you think we are in terms of the way that this progresses and has for a number of years now?
1: a great question. I mean, are we at now an inflection point where sort of the genre's plateaued and might go away? I mean, that was theorized a couple of years ago, but as you mentioned, it just keeps growing. Yeah. And more broad.

0: broadcaster, streamers, basic cable, premium cable are leaning into this so much that, I mean, we can't call it a bubble anymore. It's almost, as you mentioned, an industry.
1: Yeah. Yeah, it's interesting, and I mean the audience obviously there. Michael, fascinating subject. Thanks so much for your time today. I appreciate the chat.
0: Thanks for having me on.
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1: Interestingly enough, I just got off the phone during the break with my wife, who's dealing with the eaves trough guy, who's over fixing the eaves troughs at my house, which is good, which is very good news because, like so many people in this part of Alberta, I've been waiting on some help, and he's just been so busy. He's just been so busy. We had the roof redone because it leaked, and then the eaves trough, and we had, you know, the eaves troughs just gave up. They needed to be done, but they just could not keep up with the rain we saw this summer, and we had flooding through window wells. I've got a neighbor, and I won't say which one, that hasn't been in her home in, I'm going to say, 2 months, 2.5 months, because it flooded so bad. She had feet, several feet of water in her basement. They don't know what they're going to do with the house, if it's a rebuild or a tear down. And there's countless stories in the neighborhood from people like that that have had catastrophic flooding in their basements. And then you saw last weekend, or was it 2 weeks ago now? Toronto, just abs. I mean, what the stadium, Rogers, what's it called? Rogers Stadium, like the seats were almost washed away. Unbelievable water. Niagara Falls had terrible flooding. Calgary and Canmore were threatened by flooding early this summer. Not because of rains necessarily, but primarily because of meltwater and things like that. Out in BC, they've had flooding. I mean, it's just you pick where you want in this country, and pretty much everybody's been dealing with floodwater. So are we doing what we need to do to deal with this? That's the question. And I know Calgary has done tons of work since their major flooding years ago. Edmonton says they're investing billions of dollars. So governments are aware of this. It's just, what can we do, and are we doing enough? Jennifer Drake is a professor of civil and environmental engineering at Carleton and an expert on stormwater management and joins us now. Jennifer, thank you for your time. I appreciate you being with us.
7: Hi.
1: Really is the story of the summer, isn't it? Flooding, like I say, it doesn't really matter where you pick in this country. There's been some catastrophic flooding events in so many places.
7: Yeah, we've really had all kinds of extreme weather, and it's not just in one province, right? We've seen it in a lot of different places across the country.
1: In terms of Alberta, as I say, Calgary's had a focus on flooding since their disastrous flood there years ago. Edmonton says they've spent a bunch of money on flood mitigation. Is it working? I mean, if you take a look at what happened in Edmonton this summer, you'd have to think no. But, I mean, they were absolutely extraordinary weather events. So, I mean, are we doing enough? Are we in good shape, I guess, Jennifer?
7: Well, I think, you know, there's some kinds of flooding that we've done. You know, we've learned really a lot from past disasters and have made big gains. But when it comes to urban flooding, the ways that a person's home can be inundated, there's so many that it can be really hard to, you know, have the investments that we completely eliminate all of the kind of risks.
1: What can be done? What have we seen different places in this country try and do in terms of what can be done to mitigate it? What kind of projects have been launched that you know about?
7: Well, if we think of Calgary as an example, you know, the great flood of 2013, you know, really the province learned a lot from that disaster. And, you know, if you go to downtown Calgary today, there is flood protection walls that have been, they're embedded into the public landscape. You don't even necessarily know they're there. They're quite beautiful. Same with the zoo. There's a huge investment in terms of protecting the zoo, because of course that was flooded during the Great Flood too. And in some ways that's an easier type of flood to protect against because it's from the river.
1: Yes.
7: Right? It's a very clearly defined area where we know it's vulnerable. When we have urban flooding where it's not connected to the river, it's a little bit more difficult. But I will say in Alberta, there's been a lot of investment and promotion of low impact development and, you know, rec recognizing that we need to make sure we have our wetlands, we have sort of spongy environments that can kind of slow down water and keep it out of our sewers, because that's what really causes the basement flooding a lot of the time.
1: Yes.
7: Is the sewer system has been overwhelmed.
1: I mean, and that's the reality of it, right? I mean, some of you that take a look at these cities, like the neighborhood that I live in, built in the 1950s, right? So you're going back 70 years for the infrastructure that's there. And I think that's what happened in so many instances. It just couldn't keep up. It simply could not keep up.
7: And all of these communities, things built before the 1980s, generally in Canada, were developed at a time where we didn't do our modern drainage planning. So suburbs from the 1950s to the 1980s often don't have like an overland path for water. And so you have low spots or reverse sloped garages or places that then water accumulates and then goes someplace we don't want it to during a rain event.
1: Is that why we build all those stormwater ponds? I mean, they're basically baseball diamonds, most of them that I see that can fill up. I mean, is that sort of what we're doing? That's one of the strategies, because you see them all over the place now.
7: Yeah, that was the big sort of technological change that happened in the 90s in most of North America. So any sort of suburban development or new community built in the 90s and beyond, an engineer actually thought about, when we have an extreme rain event, where's the water going to go?
1: Yeah.
7: And land was put aside. In some cases, it's ponds. In some climates, it's a wetland. But there was land set aside where we could store the water temporarily. And that has made a big difference in terms of the amount of flooding that some of these communities experience. The problem is, if you live in a neighborhood that predates the 1980s, that wasn't created, and there's nowhere left to put the pond. So we have to come up with other strategies to retrofit and add capacity to the neighborhood.
1: Yeah, are there any? I mean, that's the thing. Do you basically have to go in and redo the entire stormwater system, like the sewers, because it's all one, I think, in most of these neighborhoods? I mean, are there easy fixes, or are you talking about major overhauls here?
7: There aren't easy fixes. I think if there was an easy fix, then we would definitely do it. Sometimes when we do our renewal and the sewer's at the end of its life, sometimes we can oversize it, you know, make it bigger than it needs to be so it can also hold, just act as a storage space. And when we have densification, so if we're redoing an area or we're looking at, you know, adding density, that's also an opportunity when we can think, well, how could we add density but also add drainage capacity so that we hold the water, whether that be a green roof, underground, you know, detention vault, permeable pavement, or, you know, oversized pipes.
1: And prepare. I mean, don't think, oh, well, it was a really bad summer. Like, I don't know if we'll see summer in Edmonton next year as bad as this year. I hope not. They tell us it was once in 100 years. But we're going to see more of these kinds of events, right? I think we know that at this point.
7: Yeah, I think we really, that term, 100-year event, is really problematic.
1: Yeah, we keep hearing it, and seems to be happening a lot.
7: I think, and we should recognize that we really don't know what a 100-year event is. You know, climate change is changing our rainfall precipitation. It's having a huge impact, too, especially on our winter. So we might get more rain on snow, which can cause all kinds of flooding. But even without climate change, to say something is a 1-in-100-year event means you need to have about 100 years of observations.
1: Yeah.
7: There's only a very few spots across the country where we have a data set that's old. So at best, it's a guess. It really is. It's a best guess, and it's not a strong guess at that.
1: No, exactly. So just anticipate that, you know, this could happen again next year. As remarkable as that might seem, it's entirely possible.
7: Yeah, and so we need to really think about, if we don't know what the weather is going to be like, and we know that these extreme events can happen, how do we make things resilient? So that's not just infrastructure; it's also making sure that we have, you know, communication and flood alerts and policies to help with restoration or rebuilding afterwards. We kind of need a whole suite of tools.
1: Yeah, exactly. All hands on deck, Jennifer. Great stuff. Thanks so much for joining us today. I really do appreciate it.
7: Thank you so much. Have a great day.
15: What happened last night?
9: Waking up in your bed after drinking too much can be embarrassing.
15: Did I puke on the bar table?
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6: We've got to focus on what we can control. That's what we keep hearing. And you know what? As odd as it may seem, we're seeing some really positive indicators in this country. The GDP numbers came out, and we're seeing really strong growth. If you watch Mark Carney's speech on YouTube today, he talks about the investment climate in Canada being better than anywhere else in the G7, the GDP being anywhere else better than anywhere else in the G7. And it's quite a turnaround, because not long ago we were talking about a recession. So what's going on? Numbers are, you know, can mean different things to different people. So let's find out what might be behind these numbers. We're going to speak with Charles Lamam. We've had him on the show before, an economic and policy professional. Charles, thanks for joining us again. Always appreciate your time.
7: Yeah, it's my pleasure. Thanks for having me.
6: So as I say, not that long ago, a few months ago, we were all fighting over the state of the economy and whether or not Canada was in a recession. That was the big technical recession debate. Now we're seeing the government posting about the strongest economy in the G7. So, I mean, make sense of these GDP reports for us if you can.
7: Look, if you're a regular listener and not someone who kind of monitors this data, I can, you know, sympathize with you being very confused about what's going on, because, you know, in the same address that you just referenced, you know, the Prime Minister was telling us to brace for tough times ahead. So it's very confusing. But a few weeks ago, we had some positive news in Canada where the second quarter economic GDP numbers came out. And this is for April to June. And it was quite positive. It was, you know, we had relatively strong growth in that quarter. And at the time, the government did what any political government would do, and they said their plan is working. This is evident, said their plan is working. So what I did was I kind of dug into the numbers, and I just wanted to test if that claim was accurate. And what I found was that, look, it's, you know, we did have a positive quarter, but there's very little that you can trace back to the government, whether that's the federal government or any other government, frankly, for that matter. And so we just have to be clear-eyed about these types of statements. It turns out that a lot of the things that were driving our strong second quarter numbers were just different, kind of random events, the things that happened on the other side of the world, like an oil price shock, for example, very little to do with government policy. And just in fact, what's happened since that information came out is that we've seen now that one of the primary drivers of our growth in that second quarter was exports. And in July, our exports started to soften. We just saw last week that our labor market wasn't performing very well. We saw 42,000 jobs that were shed in the month of August. So, you know, we'll see what happens in the third quarter. I think we're all hoping for our economy to turn the corner, because it's been a really rough several years here in Canada when you look at the economic data as a whole.
6: Charles, you talk about that export piece, and I've spoken with other guests who say, you know what, in a way, all of this, some of the things, the craziness of the United States have really helped Canada as an exporting nation, particularly an exporting nation of natural resources. And you mentioned oil, but you can throw gold in there too. Gold is absolutely insane right now as people seek a safe haven. The prices are up. So as you say, not necessarily anything that our government has done, but just the realities out there have changed that picture dramatically.
7: Yeah, so people have to understand that when the price of oil, a global commodity, goes up as it did, in part because of the U.S. invasion in Iran and the Strait of Hormuz being closed up, that makes our exports more expensive, and so we benefit. Certainly, the energy sector in Canada benefits from those higher prices, and so we ship more goods, and that's kind of part of the story. There's other things happening with the Kitimat plant in BC, but our energy exports go up, and because exports are part of GDP, gross domestic product, it bumps up that number and it makes our economy look stronger. The reality, though, is that this is a shock that was driven by nothing that the government has done. There's no pipeline that, no new pipeline that's driving this. I know we've talked a lot about the one going to BC from Alberta recently. That hasn't started construction yet. This is solely driven by these external events that have made our exports more attractive. And so we just have to be mindful of that because, it's all not good news. While it helps our GDP, it does, hurt some parts of our economy when oil goes up this much. So in such a short time frame, our manufacturers use oil as an input. That's more expensive. It's harder for them to compete. It has knock-on effects on our food prices. And of course, if you're filling up at the pump, those higher oil prices aren't very welcome, especially during a cost of living crunch. So, that's part of the story for that. That second quarter, and there's been some positive news as well on autos in the second quarter that have nothing really to do with government policy, and that's because there were some supply chain issues in the auto sector. And on top of that, I think that what happened in the months from April to June is that auto manufacturers were worried about the CUSMA deadline. This is the trade agreement with the U.S. So it had a July 1st renegotiating deadline, and I think they pulled forward a lot of their exports in anticipation of that, and we saw that being played out in the volume of autos that Canada shipped elsewhere. So those are, again, these are events that have nothing to do with government policy, and we need to be mindful of it because it really, we do have a lot of headwinds. Like this tariff war that we're now in is going to put some negative pressure on the Canadian economy. We haven't really seen, in my view, a fundamental shift in economic policy, although there's been a lot of talk. We really need to get back to the basics here in Canada and focus on what we can control. We've done some things here and there, but there's a lot more work to do if we're going to get out of the economic rut that we've been in for like I said, so many years.
6: Charles, as you say, a lot of the things that the government wasn't involved in causing change. We know in years past some of the things the government has done have really sort of, I think, artificially sort of goosed the GDP numbers. And I'm talking about, rampant immigration and public sector hiring and public spending and all these sorts of things. We're seeing announcement after announcement. I mean, if it's rail cars or it's icebreakers, the list goes on. We're seeing a lot of spending announcements from this federal government. Is that sort of skewing the numbers a little bit, or have we seen that pull back a little?
7: So let me answer that in turn, because this is really complicated, and we don't want to read too much into a quarter of data. That's really my perspective on these things. They change on a dime. You mentioned at the outset that the previous quarter release for the first quarter, this is January to March, showed that Canada had a slight kind of reduction in its GDP, and people were talking about, oh, we're in a technical recession, which is two consecutive quarters of negative growth. And when we saw the latest data come out, they revised that first quarter data, and we no longer are in a technical recession. So the same way that data was revised, I'm not saying that the second quarter data will be revised downward, but we just need to be mindful of reading too much into these kind of monthly and quarterly flows. But what's really interesting to me is that in the second quarter, there's a line in GDP that's called government investments. So these are like capital investments. And it turned out that actually fell. So we had growth in overall, despite a contraction in the level of government investment in that quarter. But to your point, over the last 10 years, where we've seen fairly significant increases in immigration, this is both temporary and permanent, like we're talking significant increases, Canada's overall GDP benefited because we have more people in the economy buying things, bidding up the prices for scarce goods. has a positive effect on GDP. But when you look at it on a per person basis, you know, we've basically not seen any growth in Canada for a decade. So-called real inflation-adjusted GDP per capita has basically flatlined for almost 10 years. Now, the interesting thing that's happening, because the Carney government has recognized this is an unsustainable path, they've looked to reverse course on immigration levels. And because immigration is a big part, the primary driver of our population growth, we are now seeing our population decline. And this is after so many years of significant growth. And so the effect that this has, because it's contracting the denominator in this GDP per capita calculation, we're seeing Canada's GDP per capita grow. So it did increase in the last quarter. But again, this is not something you really want to pump your chest about. This is more that we just have, you know, a smaller denominator. We're dividing GDP by a smaller population. So what happens going forward is what I think we need to look at, because if the government continues to hold the line and we don't have this rampant increase in immigration, where is the growth going to come from? And that's the big question. It can't be from these kind of one-off, you know, wars on the other side of the globe, auto supply chains that are clogged because of a semiconductor issue. It's got to be something more durable and something that's driven by real investment, preferably in the private sector, that has long-term sustained impact.
6: Yes.
7: That's the only way we're gonna turn our economy around. Not in, you know, in a short term, in the next quarter, but I'm talking like in the next year, in the years from now. So we need to see that, and I haven't seen that type of a shift. Although we have this investment summit next week, and we'll see what comes from that. Although I'm not holding my breath.
6: Exactly. Yeah, but I've talked about that. I'm glad to hear you say that, Charles. Because that's the kind of thing is like the public sector announcements. That's all great and well and good, and we're going to create jobs and all this stuff. But until we see the private sector sort of jumping in, I don't know how much things have changed. Great stuff as always, Charles. Thanks so much. I'm out of time, but I really do appreciate the chat.
7: My pleasure. Thank you.
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6: People are getting really, really ticked off about the way all of these things are going. So that pressure mounts up. Republicans, I was reading yesterday, one Trump-endorsed Republican has removed the Trump endorsement from her website for the upcoming elections. Has removed any reference to Donald Trump, Make America, any of that stuff. Doesn't want to be associated with Trump because right now it's really going to hurt some of them in some places, not everywhere, of course, right? The MAGA movement is going strong in a lot of places. But we'll see what happens with the November elections and then what happens. Trump is still the president. So ultimately, that doesn't change anything, right? He's going to be tied up in impeachment proceedings. If it goes the way it's supposed to go, or we're being told it's going to go, and I don't know if it will, and the Democrats end up taking back the House and the Senate, we will be launched into that whole impeachment circus yet again, I think almost immediately. And then what happens? You got 2 years of that kind of chaos. So I don't know. I honestly don't know. I do feel really bad for the people that will be hurt by this. We've been told countless times that, you know, as consumers, the overall impact on us at this point won't be drastic, won't be severe. That's of cold comfort to the businesses that are caught in this. And Canadian Federation of Independent Business says, you know, we feel that a lot of small business in Canada is being treated sort of cannon fodder or sacrificial lambs here. You guys, you're going to pay the price for this. I spoke with Colin Mang this morning. He's an economics professor at McMaster about just what businesses are facing in all of this. Colin, we keep hearing, and I, you know, from what I've heard from all the economists and all the analysts, it's true. You know, as consumers, we may not be hit all that hard with this latest round. We'll see where it goes. But what we know so far is the Canadian tariffs, the way they've been structured, likely won't be that bad at the consumer level, right? It won't be that big of a hit?
16: Yeah, that's correct. I mean, a lot of the tariffs this time around are on products that are used by businesses here in Canada. So there are tariffs, for example, on computer and network equipment. There are tariffs on a variety of steel and aluminum products. We've had those in place since last year, so different types of construction components. However, the government is adding to the list a range of consumer goods. Many of those consumer goods, though, are one-time purchase items like lawnmowers, refrigerators, washing machines. If you're not in the market for one of those things right now, then the tariffs are not going to affect you. There's also other types of tariffs on things like American envelopes and toilet paper and napkins, but we have Canadian-made alternatives there. So for many of the items on the list, consumers have other options that they can choose, or in many cases, if you're not in the market right now for a new set of American golf clubs or a new fishing rod, you just might not even notice that there are tariffs on any of these goods.
6: Yeah, and even on the goods that are targeted, the increase isn't massive. So we'll see how it plays out. Like I say, as we know, there could be more added later today, who knows? But what we do hear from some business groups, I know the Canadian Federation of Independent Business is one that has said they've spoken with some of their members who feel like, you know, like sacrificial lambs, if you will, like the forgotten ones, like the ones that are being asked to bear the brunt of this. What do some small businesses in Canada face? Maybe the impact's harder on them?
16: Yeah, so small businesses are in a very difficult position because many do rely on exports to the United States, which they've seen fall pretty dramatically. So when you look at the number of exporting businesses in Canada, there's about 53,000, of which 45,000 export to the United States. It's the single most important market. And of small businesses in Canada that do export to the United States, about 40% of them have said that they've been impacted by this trade war. And 77% expect some revenue loss as a result of the challenges that we're having with the United States. So small businesses have been particularly hard hit by this latest round of escalation between Canada and the United States. Now, part of the reason the Canadian government has brought in these retaliatory tariffs is to try to exclude some American goods from the Canadian market to protect Canadian small businesses here. We'll have to see how well that actually works. Yeah. I mean, in some cases, so you look at, for example, the dairy industry. We export about $360 to $370 million worth of dairy products to the United States, but we import about $1.8 billion from them. So keeping American dairy out of the Canadian market, even though Canadian dairy farmers are losing some access to the U.S. market too, keeping the American products actually frees up a significantly larger portion of the Canadian market for Canadian producers. Not everyone's in the same position, though. So you think about, like, companies that make honey or candles. The American market is substantially larger, and you can't just make that up by sales in Canada. So it really depends on the industry.
6: Yeah, that's the thing. If you're an exporting business, you know, like you say, if you're a consumer and, you know, well, there's a Canadian option that's available, you won't even notice. You just carry on. But it's not that easy to pivot if you are largely an exporting business and largely exporting to the United States. You cannot just replace that quite as easily. That will be the hardship that these businesses in particular face.
16: Yeah, absolutely. And that's really the unfortunate situation here. I mean, we learned the lesson almost 40 years ago now that free trade is good for both countries, that it helps with supply chains and it helps to make production more efficient on both sides of the border and also helps to keep prices low for consumers on both sides of the border. But somehow we've ended up in a situation where the current American administration has forgotten that lesson. Mm-hmm. And now we're seeing trade barriers on both sides.
6: Colin, there's some businesses saying, you know what, I'm not necessarily an exporting business, but some of the inputs that I have come from the United States. So now now we're talking about the tariffs that I'm going to have to pay. Not the ones that Canada has levied. You know, these are goods coming into Canada. So now, you know, if some of my input product or materials or whatever, and now I'm facing the same tariff load. So there's, I don't know what you call it, an added effect, but not necessarily direct impact, but trickle down effect. They will feel it.
16: Yeah, absolutely. There are a number of items on the list. So you think about refined sugar, molasses, and baking products, so mixes and doughs. So if you've got commercial bakers on this side of the border who are importing some of their food ingredients from the United States, also construction materials, so a variety of steel and aluminum pieces, wires. You've got nuts and bolts on the list, depending on where you're ordering them from. You've got things made of plywood, lumber, laminated, veneered lumber. There's all kinds of different construction goods on the list that are used as import as inputs by Canadian businesses, and they're now going to face tariffs up to 50% on those.
6: Do we have any indication of how long is too long? Like, every day is going to have a cost for some businesses, and you know, you've gone through why, and so it's bad. It's not an ideal situation at all. But what's the point of no return, do you think, for some of these businesses? How long can we sustain this?
16: So, I mean, Canadian businesses could keep going for at least the next several months. I mean, our experience last year was that particularly with retailers facing tariff costs, is they were willing to absorb the tariff costs throughout the entire summer. They absorbed them for 6 months until the government removed most of the retaliatory tariffs last year at the end of the summer, and retailers just absorbed them. We saw a similar thing in the United States as well for the exact same period all the way to the end of August, where the retailers just absorbed the cost. And then after it became clear that 6 months in, the tariffs are not going away in the United States, they started to raise their prices at that point. So it does seem like 6 months is it is a significant time. Now, we've been through a longer period of this before in Canada. So if you think back to the first Trump administration, back in 2018, he put tariffs on Canadian goods, and we retaliated with tariffs on American goods, and we had them in place for about 11 months.
6: Okay.
16: And I mean, the Canadian economy didn't collapse because of those tariffs. Businesses carried on, but they did have lower profitability, higher costs. So, I mean, what this leads to is a reorganization. Businesses have to look at the way the market is playing out and how long those tariffs might last. And unfortunately, for businesses that are affected by these tariffs that do see their costs go up, this can lead to extra borrowing in the short term to try to cover those costs. But eventually, they do need to pass them on to customers through higher prices.
6: Right. Eventually, that's the end result. I mean, how concerning is de-escalation? We've seen more of that now, some import bans out of the United States. I don't know how far that goes, but this isn't over, I guess, is the message, Colin.
16: Yeah, unfortunately, you're absolutely right. This is not over. I mean, the United States has just announced that they're going to ban Canadian motorbikes, ban alcohol. Motorbikes, we only export about $120 million worth to them in a given year. Alcohol is a much bigger one. In a typical year, we would export about $1.4 billion worth of alcohol products, and that includes about $950 million in spirits to the United States. That industry is going to be particularly hard hit by a ban because, again, that's one that there are a lot of small and medium-sized businesses that export alcohol products to the United States. So we'll see where this goes. I mean, last year, the United States was in this sort of back-and-forth trade war with China where they kept upping tariffs on each other and kept upping trade restrictions to the point where the United States had 150% tariffs on Chinese goods. Yeah. They had 125% on America. And then they got together, they negotiated to lower those a bit. Now, here in Canada, we've just been through this sort of back-and-forth. The Americans put tariffs on us last month. We put tariffs on them yesterday. They've now announced new trade restrictions for the end of this month. It's going to depend on how our government responds. I mean, at this point, if the Carney government responds again, we can probably expect further response from the U.S. government. Yeah. If the Carney government decides to just leave things now as they are, we've done our retaliation, maybe this is the end and we take a cooling off period for a few months.
6: Yeah, but time will tell. We'll have to wait and see. Great insight, Colin. Thank you so much for your time today. I really do appreciate it.
16: Yeah, you're welcome. Thanks for having me.
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2: From the National Newsroom of the Canadian Press, I'm Karen Rebo. Indigenous leaders and politicians in British Columbia's election campaign will pay their respects on this National Day for Truth and Reconciliation. NDP leader David Eby and Assembly of First Nations National Chief Cindy Woodhouse-Nipinak have both said they will attend a ceremony marking this day at the Tecumloops Suwetmuc First Nation. A group of masked white nationalists stood outside that community on Sunday and unfurled a banner saying, "Got bones," in reference to what are believed to be unmarked graves on the site. Events will be taking place across the country today to honor residential school survivors, their families, and those thousands of children who never made it home from the now shuttered facilities. Opposition leader Pierre Poilievre says Alberta leaving Confederation is not the answer to long-standing issues like affordability. Poilievre spoke in Edmonton last night as Alberta gears up for a vote on separation October 19th. The federal Conservative leader and Alberta native said separatists don't have a problem with Canada, but rather with federal Liberal policies.
3: The solution is to double down on the way the country was always meant to work. As the British North American Act envisioned, a federal government that is smaller, more affordable, would not only bring down inflation, debt, and taxes, it would not only save you money, it would restore the traditional role of the federal government.
2: Poilievre is working to convince Conservative voters that Alberta is stronger within Canada. A Toronto woman whose Facebook and Instagram accounts were shut down without warning says it's been isolating living without social media. Jasmine Ault has not been able to reach a human being at Meta after her accounts were deleted Thursday. She says it's quite scary to think about the trust people put in the social media platforms.
24: Like, it's horrible because people just think I fell off the face of the planet. I can't even post a story to let people know that, like, hey, I haven't blocked you. I'm not ignoring you. This just happened. So it's like there's a dead end and I can't even communicate to the people I want to communicate with. To the planet, I can't even post a story to let people know that, like, hey, I haven't blocked you. I'm not ignoring you. This just happened. So it's like there's a dead end and I can't even communicate to the people I want to communicate with.
2: Marcus Giesler, a professor of marketing at Toronto's York University, says social media platforms have become very important to people's personal lives and careers. And he says suspending an account can have deep financial consequences. And 1 month after Lake Ontario wound up in U.S. President Donald Trump's crosshairs, a Nova Scotia company says a chocolate bar bearing the body of water's name is a big hit from coast to coast. Peace by Chocolate CEO Tarek Hadhad says his company had to act after Trump signed an executive order to change the lake's name to Lake America. The company quickly created the treat. The milk chocolate bar stuffed with maple cream is a bestseller.
25: This bar has certainly reached our top five in the first 2 weeks. So it has certainly surpassed, you know, some of the products that we have had even for 5 years.
2: This is the Canadian Press. In sports, the Toronto Maple Leafs return to the ice tonight for the second game of a back-to-back to open the NHL season. They'll be hosting the New York Islanders. Toronto lost 3-2 to the Montreal Canadiens last night. Out west, the Edmonton Oilers fell to the Vancouver Canucks, who pulled off a 6-5 overtime win. Oilers star blue liner Evan Bouchard had 3 goals and 2 assists in that loss. Thomas Chabot is the Ottawa Senators' newest captain, following Brady Kachuk's off-season departure. He is the longest-serving active senator. And there are 4 games in Major League Baseball Wild Card Series action today. Atlanta hosts Philadelphia with a 1-0 lead in their best-of-3 series. The Chicago White Sox are in Houston ahead 1-0. Boston is looking to bounce back in New York against the Yankees in Game 2 after falling 9-0 last night. And the Chicago Cubs will also try to avoid elimination in San Diego. From the Canadian Press, I'm Karen Rebo.
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6: This is part of our big tribute to the actor Dennis Haskins, a.k.a. Principal Belding, who passed away yesterday at age 75. Of course, he's the lead principal at in Saved by the Bell. And you guys have been sharing with us at 780-451-8800 439-74-8255. A lot of love for Gabe Kaplan. You guys are probably itching for a Welcome Back Carter reunion at some point, because he is leading the way when it comes to this conversation today. A little bit of love, though, too, for Mr. Strickland from Back to the Future movies, played by the indomitable James Tolkien. Oh, he had some great quotes in that movie. "You're a real platitude problem, McFly. You're a slacker. You remind me of your father when I went here, and he was a slacker, too." Oh, great one. I love that. But keep them coming, as I say, 780-451-8800-403-974-8255. All right. Well, here's a little bit of an update. We are 1 week away from the release of the Courtney Theriault Show's report on the cost for Alberta separation. Yes, even we are doing one here. Spoiler alert, though, it's just one page, and it features a picture of the Hang In There Kitty poster. That's it. Here's the thing. If you want help navigating the numbers on your fantasy hockey team, I'm your guy. But if you want expertise on the economic implications of Alberta separation, well, there's no greater stickler to the numbers than our next guest, who wields his calculator like Van Gogh wielded a paintbrush, to talk about his new report and how it fits in with the sea of other reports out there. Joined now by professor at the Department of Economics at the University of Calgary. Fitting we'd have a professor on talking about educators. Trevor Toome with us this afternoon. And how you doing, sir?
4: Really well, thanks. Great to be here.
6: Well, glad to have you. And so, yeah, let's talk about this report commissioned by the Calgary Chamber of Commerce. And one thing I like to just kind of talk about when we're talking to folks who've done this deep dive, no matter how they're coming at this, is just how do you go about doing this? What was the lens for you in terms of trying to come about these numbers? Because people keep pointing out to Brexit, right, as one possible route that you could use as an analysis. And I know we had Martha Hall Findlay on the show from the School of Public Policy, and she was saying it wasn't necessarily a great comp, but you guys are using it as a bit of a comp. You're using it as a bit of a comp in this one, right?
4: Yeah, and there are many different angles that one could approach this kind of issue, right? We don't have a lot of experience with provinces leaving Canada. It has never happened before. And so that's why you also see a lot of reports. The school one that you noted under Martha Hall Findlay, the Calgary West Foundation had one released a few weeks ago. The City Howe Institute has put out a number of really thoughtful articles, and I'm probably missing some in there. So the focus that I take on this work with the chamber is really twofold, one on trade and migration. And so for trade, you don't need to look anywhere but the data itself, you know, how much of Alberta's economy is tied to trade and interprovincial trade in particular. This is not something where I think most Albertans are broadly aware. Of course, oil and gas exports to the U.S. gets a lot of attention, but there's about 150,000 people in Calgary alone right now employed in support of an export, not oil and gas, to other provinces. And then add to that 210,000 Calgarians in exports to other countries. And province-wide, about one in three jobs supported by exports. And yeah. So any kind of additional cost or disruption, like the creation of a new national border, for example, would detract from some of those flows and therefore risk income and job losses.
6: All right. Well, let's talk a little bit about the red ink on this, right? Because, I mean, no matter how you cut it, even folks in the separatist camp will tell you there is a cost associated with separation. What do your numbers show in terms of, look, I guess let's talk about, you know, economic impact, GDP and all that. What's the top line number there?
4: Yeah, well, with about 55 cents on the dollar in Alberta generated by exports, and less than half of that is oil and gas exports abroad. If trade declines,

0: when it comes to employment, 1 in 3, mm-hmm. in essence, right? You know, what are we risking? What could potentially fall by the wayside in terms of job numbers if this were to come to fruition?
1: Yeah, that's a great question and a tough one, you know, depending on the different types of shocks that, you know, we have in mind. You know, if there's, roughly 330,000 jobs in the province as a whole just tied to interprovincial exports. And so if the overall economy contracts because of lower trade volumes, if one quarter of those are lost because of the smaller exports, that's 80,000 job losses in the province as a whole. Now, not all of that is unemployment. A lot of that would take the form of people leaving Alberta. And at the high end, we estimate here about 175,000 workers in Alberta would simply move elsewhere, since economic incentives and, you know, job opportunities, that's the biggest driver of interprovincial migration.
0: Well, I want to get your thoughts on a couple of the arguments that have been made in favor of Alberta separation. And I know that one in particular you do touch on in this report, which is the notion that Ottawa gets about $19 billion worth of tax revenue and other things from Albertans, more than it sends back. And a lot of folks would say, well, we'll just score that $19 billion as a windfall. That's found money. That's back in our kitty. That in and of itself is reason to separate. Is it as cut and dry as that?
1: Well, you're right to note that a lot of people point to those data, and it's really, you know, that $19 billion is not my estimate. This is something that Statistics Canada puts out and recalculates. Every year, Alberta does pay the federal government more than is spent by the federal government back in the province, and many do view it as a windfall. If we were to separate and take over all of those federal income tax revenues, even if we were to freeze all of the transfers that individuals are receiving through old age security or the child benefit, things like that, then, hey, there'd be $19 billion left over. But two things eat away at that. One, a smaller economy means lower government revenues. Okay, so a smaller economy means lower incomes of people and businesses, and most revenue comes from income taxes. So with a 10% smaller economy, you are looking at roughly $10 billion in less revenue to a future separate Alberta. So there's the gap right there alone. Plus, you'd need to scale up spending by the provincial government. Meeting the NATO commitment, for example, right there alone would take another $7 billion out of the 19. Plus, you'd have to set up federal agencies like a revenue collection agency, a border services agency, international embassies in there, too. The list goes on. And I estimate in total maybe about $8 billion in addition to the military increase. So there, you're in a deficit rather than a $19 billion windfall.
0: So you sound skeptical at the claims that we could greatly reduce personal income tax and scrap corporate taxes entirely.
1: A little bit. In fact, quite the opposite. I'd say a best-case scenario is taxes wouldn't need to increase. But the default scenario I'm looking at here, with economic contraction, with smaller population, and additional expenses that the government would need to incur, we'd have to raise taxes. And depending on the scenario, but in the baseline one for the chamber here, taxes would need to increase by about an 8% sales tax. So think about us going from a 5% GST now to 13%, a huge increase. Or we could increase income tax rates, but we certainly couldn't eliminate income taxes in the GST, as some are claiming. That is just far beyond what any defensible analysis would suggest.
0: All right. Well, I trust you more with the numbers than just about anybody else in the biz, and certainly some serious food for thought with 20 days to go before the referendum. Trevor, I appreciate you coming on the show as always, my friend.
1: My pleasure. Thank you.
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17: That's just one of the trials and tribulations of getting older. Your body always feeling like it's got a course correct or something. And we're asking you today, what's an indicator? What's an occasion? What's an occurrence? What's something that's happening in pop culture that has maybe made you feel every single year of your age, making you feel vintage? We've been asking you that. It's 780-451-8800-403-974-8255. After I basically sat watching the MTV Music Awards last night, pointing at the screen every time someone over the age of 40 appeared, which was nice. That was it. Anyone under the age of 40, I had no idea who they were. So here are just a couple thoughts right now. Mitch says, it makes me feel old. What makes me feel old is my age today. If I went that many years before I was born, a year would be 1892. Okay. Someone else on the text line. We had a couple of good ones here that I want to get to. Just bouncing through a couple text lines. But you guys are texting so quickly and so many conversations. It's hard to keep track of everything that you guys have been saying here. Speaking of the slang, yeah, I used to understand my daughter's slang terms, but now I'm starting to fall behind, and I have no idea what the slang means anymore. That's one that we've been leaning into. Donna was saying with the slang, if you use teenage slang, they look at you and go, oh, isn't she cute, using the slang? And if you don't use it, you're just old. Cool, huh? That's from Donna. And yeah, you kind of look basically a little bit like you are a tiger. You're a caged animal at a zoo. If you're a person of a certain age trying to use slang of the day. So keep them coming. 780-451-8800-439-74-8255. And before the break, I asked a pretty straightforward question, which was, we're talking about the things you would do that were weird. Like, for example, would you eat a bug on purpose? There's a recent study that found 44% of Canadians would be open to it. 18% said they already have eaten a bug deliberately. And 27% said that they would make it part of their daily routine. Now, as for the majority of Canadians who said no, a survey found the biggest hurdle was, quote, clear disgust. But what if you were paid to eat a scorpion or a spider? Would you do it for $10, $100, $1,000? Is there anything you wouldn't eat for $1 million? Well, that, of course, remains the central premise of some reality TV shows, including the revived Fear Factor and the Beast Games. And here's the question. Why are we so drawn to shows that force others into acts that we find clearly disgusting? To talk to us about this today and maybe try to get a little sense of what's going on here, Assistant Professor of the Faculty of Information and Media Studies at Western University, Tiara Sukan, with us this afternoon. Tiara, thanks for joining us.
18: Well, thanks for having me, Courtney.
17: Real quickly, do you watch reality TV?
18: I do.
17: Okay, what's your poison?
18: I'm a big fan of Survivor. I'm really into The Traitors at the moment. I watch a little bit of docu-soap stuff sometimes. I teach, like, students that are sort of 17 to 22, so I have to kind of keep my foot in the waters to, like you say, we were just saying, to keep up with the slang and what's actually going on and the TikToks and all the rest of it.
17: Yeah, I tried to do the 6-7 thing, and it fell flat. But with the youth around the station here. So, I mean, we're talking about, humiliation as entertainment. And we'll get into the modern era of this. But this, in reality, is not entirely new. This is something almost as old as civilization itself in some ways.
18: For sure. I mean, I think that, for entertainment, for recreation, it's often been a kind of lowest common denominator to just get a bunch of people in the room and, there's lots to mock. Yeah. And if you can get people to do things because you can incentivize them, then that's like easy entertainment. And there's a kind of mean-spiritedness to it, which is why I think it sort of cycles through entertainment eras, I guess, and perhaps maybe reflects something about what's going on in society at a given moment.
17: Yeah, well, and again, what's interesting about this is we talk about this, going all the way back to the Romans, for example, right? And I brought up Fear Factor, which was big with the original host Joe Rogan back in the early aughts, I believe. Came back with the Johnny. Oh my gosh, I'm bad with names today. The guy from Jackass.
18: There we go,
17: Johnny Knoxville. And it fell flat on its face. But then you have the Beast Games, which those seem to be pretty prominent, seem to be pretty popular. So it talks a little bit about the cyclical nature of what you're talking about there. And to your point, why is it that maybe we are back at a point where we're comfortable with humiliation again? What's happening now?
18: I mean, it's hard to say. Like, in the 2000s, this was part of why everyone was so appalled by reality TV, which wasn't really a new thing, but it was new to prime time. And certainly, like, shows like American Idol love to kind of wheel out the terrible auditions, and the judges would mock, and everyone would laugh. And even that was sort of reminiscent not just of reality TV, but if you think about, like, Seinfeld's no hugging, no learning motto. Like, we went through an era where we were really cynical and really sarcastic. And so the kind of, like, modus operandi, I guess, is like, it's Schadenfreude. People like to watch other people be humiliated because there's some kind of, like, bully energy about it, that we just, for whatever reason, get a kind of perverse pleasure. And perhaps you know, at that time, I think you probably can correlate the study and this stuff, and I'm sure someone's done some research to kind of look at economic downturns. Like, certainly when we're not doing very well in society, we can look in two directions. We can either kind of look down where we feel better because of other people's misery, or we can be inspired by, like, the hope that we might do better ourselves. And I think we're perhaps now in an era where we're a little less hopeful, and maybe that's why we're a little bit more cynical.
17: Are you sure you're not talking about social media?
18: Right? It doesn't help.
17: Yeah. What's interesting about this, too, we talk about the cyclical nature of it, right? Survivor, in its early years, very much did lean into this type of stuff. You know, the fear factor thing where they lift the Jeff Probst would lift the top off and it'd be a whole bunch of scorpions and you had to eat them. But they deviated away from that and they're doing much more of the inspirational stuff that you're talking about. And then you get something like Squid Games, right? Which was a satirical play on class struggles as a drama. And then 3 years later, Netflix takes the satirical look and turns it into a real life Squid Game.
18: Yeah.
17: So it's wild that they would do that. You know, I mean, and the other factor to consider in this, too, is that a lot of these shows that we've been talking about, it's mano a mano. It's the contestants take on each other and, you know, whoever triumphs, outwits, outlasts, outplays, they walk with the prize, et cetera, et cetera. The benefactor of all this is kind of hidden behind the curtain, right? It's the TV producers, but you don't know them, right? Whereas Mr. Beast has presented himself as this benevolent figure in a game about humiliation. That's an interesting position for him to try to take.
18: Yeah, I think it's really fascinating. And, you know, it just speaks to a kind of larger, you know, sort of neoliberal situation where we're in, where we haven't got a lot of social safety nets. And so if somebody's coming around offering to, like, throw some money at the problem, even if you have to do something a little bit base, you know, you have to humiliate yourself, you have to kind of submit to the spectacle, it's worth it for the money for a lot of people. And, you know, I was having a quick look at some of the things that he's done lately. You know, they tend to obscure the systemic problems. So it's great to go and build a bunch of, you know, wells in Africa, but you're not funding the infrastructure. So if anything goes wrong with them, nobody on the ground knows how to fix them. And the money is not like an untapped reserve. And so I think that there's a balance. Like, obviously, it's great if people want to donate charitably. But the other thing you could say is that if he really was wanting to do what he says he wants to do, which is not just sit back and do nothing, why is his name all over it? Right? You could just do that anonymously and still have the same impact, but he wouldn't benefit as much from it personally. And so I'm a bit ambivalent about that. Like, there's a point where you can say there's nothing wrong with somebody earning a buck while they're helping other people. But the question here is, would he be able to earn that buck if it wasn't coming also at the expense of other people?
17: Yeah, no, and that gets back to the underlying issue of classism in these reality shows that maybe we don't think about. So that's an interesting perspective, an interesting angle there. Real quickly before I let you go, how much would it take for you to eat a scorpion?
18: Oh, I don't know. It would depend on if it's alive or dead. I think the thing that grosses me out the most is the idea that it would be wriggling and jiggling inside my body afterwards. If it was dead and I could guarantee that it wouldn't make me violently ill, I mean, maybe I'd do it for a grand.
17: Okay, that's modest. That's fair.
18: Yeah, you know, I mean, I'd like to hold out for more, but that could possibly be my baseline.
17: Yeah. Well, a fascinating conversation, and thanks for hopping on with us today to have it.
18: Yeah, thanks for inviting me. It's been fun.
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0: 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And it may not come back. 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
10: We were talking earlier, by the way, the record for number of times that someone has seen a single artist in a year is 60. That's crazy. Speaking of more records, the biggest tornado on record was in Oklahoma back in 2013. It measured 4.2 kilometers wide. That's basically the length of 39 football fields. The strongest tornado, also in Oklahoma, with wind speeds measuring 517 kilometers an hour. Now, thankfully, Canada isn't competing with those records, but a very turbulent 2026 has us knocking on the door of a record year for total tornadoes. So to chat about that, we're joined by the Deputy Director of the Canadian Severe Storm Lab and Director of Western University's Northern Tornadoes Project. Dr. David Sills with us this afternoon. David, thanks for hopping on.
11: Good afternoon.
10: Let's cut to the chase because it's maybe not a record we want to set, but nonetheless, we're knocking on the door when I last looked in terms of total tornadoes in the 2026 calendar year. How are we doing?
11: 124. That's up there. The record that we've set, and that was 2024, is 132. The season's for the most part over on the prairies, but out in southern Ontario and southern Quebec, certainly we've got at least another month or two that we could get tornadoes. So that number could reach record proportions there.
10: Yay! let's talk about Alberta and Saskatchewan here, right? Because obviously the worst does seem to be behind us. All these tornado warnings, severe thunderstorm warnings that we were dealing with, particularly in June and July, but still turned out to be a pretty crazy year. 30 tornadoes in Alberta, 36 in Saskatchewan. What was going on?
11: Yeah, we haven't had 30 tornadoes in Alberta since 1987. Big year. So it's been a while since Alberta's had that many. And there were several days that were kind of outbreaks. And there was a 3-day period in May that we had 10 lance bouts in Alberta. So between May 17th and 19th. So that's certainly that's one third of the count right there is just 3 days where most of these were maybe didn't do any damage at all. So that's good. There were 8 supercell tornadoes on one day on June 15th up in the Peace River region. And one of those produced EF2 damage. So definitely an outbreak up there. And the rest were scattered around July, really. And once August came around, just one tornado that didn't do any damage at all. Nothing in September. So, really quiet now in Alberta. snow can move in at any time, right?
10: You got to be that guy, huh?
11: Yeah. Just thought I'd throw that in there. But yeah, it's been very busy, Alberta, Saskatchewan. And, you know, a lot of it, I think, has to do with the amount of moisture that's available to thunderstorms. That we've been in drought conditions in Western Canada for a number of years now. And you know, there was not that in place nearly as much come this spring. And so once storms got firing, they had lots of moisture to play with. And, you know, we were also on the north side of all of these heat domes that formed in the western U.S. And that's not where you want to be. The northern side of a heat dome is where the storms track. And so it was a combination of those things, moisture availability to storms this year and right on the main storm track for a good part of the summer and very active.
10: Yeah. Well, you mentioned the United States. Did they see an uptick too?
11: It depends where. There were certain spots in the U.S., particularly kind of the more northern states, like Illinois, had an incredible number of tornadoes this year. I think it was over 130 tornadoes just in that one state this year. So, yeah, they were hammered. Just happened to be where things set up a lot this year. And every year is very different. You know, some years in Alberta, there was only three tornadoes recorded, you know, so one-tenth of what we got this year. So there's a lot of variability from year to year. And certainly this year has been, one of the prime examples of a very busy year.
10: Yeah. Well, it seems like we're talking a lot more about turbulent weather in recent years. And, obviously climate change, all this stuff. I mean, your sense in terms of the tornadoes this year, is this just a one-off? Is it a cyclical thing, or is this a sign of things to come?
11: Yeah, I would say that this is probably an outlier. It's probably an outlier on the high side, and it will probably return to more normal numbers, if not next year, then in the longer term. And actually, when we have a database that goes back to 1980 now, and when I look at the first 20 years of that database compared to the next 20 years of that database, just to see how things have changed, there's a significant drop in tornadoes in the prairies and a significant increase in Ontario and Quebec. And so there's this eastward shift in tornado occurrence that's occurring kind of generally, right? There is, like I said, lots of year-to-year variability, but overall there's this shift going on, and it really matches what's going on in the U.S. as well. In the traditional tornado alley on the plains, the number of tornadoes is actually going down there, and it's going up east of the Mississippi. So, there seems to be some continental shift in storm conditions, in tornado conditions that's happening, where the east is starting to see more and the west is starting to see less.
10: Now, of course, if we're, seeing an increase in these in certain parts of the country more than we're used to, it's probably a good idea that we would have a better warning alert system. And that happens to be the case, that we got the improved method this year for tornadoes and for severe thunderstorms. How significant was it to get this on board?
11: Yeah, very significant. We've been waiting a long time for this one. The U.S. has had a polygon-type system of picking storm areas to focus on for warnings for I think almost two decades. We're catching up after a long period of trying to figure out the best way to do it. And it makes a huge difference, because if a forecaster is issuing a tornado warning and it's for this large forecast region like we used to have, that means a lot of people are going to get a false alarm, because the area affected by a tornado is small. I mean, you certainly know it when you're affected, but it's a small area compared to the whole storm. So now, not only can they reduce the area of the warnings, but they can actually overlap a severe thunderstorm warning for a larger area covering the storm and a smaller tornado warning area just for where the tornado is going to be affecting. targeting certain locations. So it's a real big step forward. Like I said, a lot of us have been waiting a long time for this, and we're so happy to see it implemented now.
10: Yeah. So I guess just at the end of the day, as you know, we take a look back at what was a near record year. I mean, technically the season ends, I think, at the end of September. Are we going to set a record, do you think?
11: You know, not only do we have more time, especially in the east of the country, for tornadoes to happen, but at the end of the set, then we go through all of the satellite imagery across the entire forested area of the country. It's like millions of square kilometers, and go box by box and look for damage that we may have missed. And every year when we do this, we find about 10, 15 tornadoes that no one reported and happened in the middle of a forest, and we find them. So I expect that this tornado count is going to get into record territory by the end of the year.
10: There you go. To paraphrase Bruce Coburn, if a tornado falls in the forest, does anybody hear? Apparently you right. guys do at some point. David, this is good. It's been a very interesting year. Hopefully it's not quite as interesting next year. I know it means things boring for you, but it means people are safe, right? So I appreciate you coming on for the chat today.
11: Hey, great. Thanks for having me.
10: There you go. That's Dr. David Sills, Deputy Director of the Canadian Severe Storms Lab and Director of Western University's Northern Tornadoes Project, basically saying that, yeah, we are knocking on the door for a Canadian record when it comes to the total number of tornadoes in 2026, that we should get there once they go back and count a few that they missed, and that, yeah, here in Alberta, 30 tornadoes. Definitely the highest number he was saying that we've seen since 1987. Director of the Canadian Severe Storms Lab and Director of Western University's Northern Tornadoes Project, basically saying that, yeah, we are knocking on the door for a Canadian record when it comes to the total number of tornadoes in 2026, that we should get there once they go back and count a few that they missed, and that, yeah, here in Alberta, 30 tornadoes. Definitely the highest number he was saying that we've seen since 1987. Thankfully, not the impact of the tornadoes that we saw in 1987.
3: 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D&D.
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5: Down and Dirty!
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10: I want to dive into a conversation around daylight saving time. And we're doing this because we got our eyes on some feedback that the provincial government earned when they checked in with stakeholders in this. It's interesting, though, because, well, here's the thing. We're a month away from referendum day in Alberta, and it's not the first time that we've had a referendum vote in recent years. We did it in 2021. Albertans said no to adopting permanent daylight saving time. Premier Danielle Smith, well, she heard Albertans loud and clear and decided to go ahead with DST anyway, disregarding the results of the referendum. Yeah, hope that doesn't happen on October 19th. Anyway, we won't be changing the clocks on November 1st. Instead, we're going to be officially adopting what the UCP has labeled as Alberta time. This despite the fact that, as I mentioned, their own consultation, they reached out to industry. Industry reached out to them. And the majority of stakeholders were opposed to the move. So Albertans don't want to adopt DST if you talk about stakeholders, if you talk about the referendum. But what does the science say on this? I want to do another dive into this because it still feels like a bit of a head scratcher for me to some degree. No one likes the time change, but did we pick the right one? To chat with us, psychology professor with an expertise on the circadian clock on daylight saving time down at the University of Calgary, Mike Antle with us once again. Hey, how are you doing?
22: Very good. Thanks for having me.
10: Yeah. By the way, I made the slip up before the break, and I'm just curious, as someone who's obviously, this is your specialty, does your eye twitch whenever someone says daylight savings time?
22: Yes. Yeah. You got to leave the S off.
10: I mean, here's the thing. The government had three options on this, right? They obviously chose DST. Standard is another one. And then there was some keeping the status quo. Someone who's obviously researched this to death, scientifically, how would you rank these?
22: What we're going to be doing this year is probably the worst one of all. It's going to lead to chronic harm, living on the wrong time for those dark winter months. We've never had experience with this. Other places have, and it didn't go well for them. But we've never experienced that, and this is not the good one. Next would be what we've always been doing, springing forward and falling back. It causes acute harm in the spring when we lose that hour and we're a little desynchronized for a few weeks there. And the more natural standard time would be the better choice, particularly given Alberta's location, because we have very northern cities compared to all the other jurisdictions talking about this, and the fact that we're a little offset from the time zone that we were following before.
10: Well, let's talk about the tangible impacts of going to Alberta time, a.k.a. permanent DST, because one of the organizations that raised some skepticism criticism on this was AHS, and I think they know a thing or two about healthcare. What should we be on the lookout for? What could be the potential consequences?
22: Well, one place that tried this fairly recently was Russia, and they have about the same latitude as we do here in Canada. And when they moved to daylight savings time, they found an increase in seasonal depression, so the winter depression that many people feel with those short winter days. And they also found an increase in what we call social jet lag. And that's when you have a mismatch between what your body wants to do and what your boss or your teacher or your school is asking you to do. So if you have to get up earlier, go to work or go to school than your body wants to do, that causes that mismatch, and there's health consequences that come with that. So it's harder on your heart, it's harder on your physiology, it's harder on your brain, harder on your mental health. And so they find increased rates of disease states with all those systems, the worse that social jet lag is.
10: Yeah, well, I mean, here's the thing, right? I mean, humans, we're pretty resilient, I think, and you know, of all the things that we've had to deal with throughout the evolution of humanity, this seems like it's maybe not the most significant. I mean, we've adapted to worse things. Could we not adapt to this within a year or two?
22: Well, one of the things that you find with daylight is no matter where you look, people really like to get up around dawn, maybe a little bit earlier, a little bit later, and that's universal across the whole planet. We've studied indigenous people in Malaysia, and they wake up at dawn and stay up way past sunset. It's easy to do here in Alberta when we get long days, not a problem. The hard part is in the winter when there's not a lot of daylight, and the body really resists waking up early, and that's what we're doing with daylight savings time. We're all agreeing, hey, let's as a society wake up and go to work and school an hour earlier. And for some places like Edmonton, sunrise in December is going to be near 10 a.m. So a lot of people are going to be at work for a couple hours before the sun even rises.
10: Yeah, well, it's interesting about some of the stakeholder feedback on this, referencing what you're talking about, that hour of extra darkness to kick things off in the middle of winter, kind of aligns with the industries that were against it and that were okay with it, right? Because you had folks in the construction industry, folks in the ski industry, the NHL hockey teams had some reservation about this, but then you had folks in agriculture who were totally on board with that.
22: Yeah, I was surprised that it was agriculture that supported it, because I've talked to farmers in the past, and in fact, farmers are the ones that get maligned. They always get blamed for daylight savings time, but they've always hated it from the ones I've talked to, because they've got to be up, take care of their animals, and they ignore the clock. But the problem is that they have is they still need to interact with industry, and the industry, if they're following the clock, they're all closing an hour earlier on daylight savings time. They start earlier and they close earlier. So now you got to pay overtime hours if you've got to get your tractor repaired, or you need a part, or you got to get your grain to the silo. I talked to a farmer in Penhold a few years ago, and he was talking about the extra time needed to dry your grain, and that you've got to harvest it at the end of the day and enough time to get to the grain elevator. And if the grain elevator closes an hour earlier because of daylight savings time, you lose that extra hour of drying time.
10: Yeah. Well, you mentioned obviously how they have to talk to industry, right? And I mean, we're not doing this in a silo per se. And, you know, take a look at what Minister Dale Nally had to say about this. One of the things he said was that at the end of the day, BC's decision with the time change ultimately forced Alberta's hand. What do you make of that? Was it a necessary move?
22: So when BC made that announcement, I actually wrote to my MLA and I wrote to Mr. Nally and said, I think we need to talk about this as Alberta to make a decision. And so he was obviously on the right, on that same page too, having to make a call, because now neither of Ernie. The messaging they gave is that this gives us consistency and predictability. Either of those choices would have given us consistency and predictability. And the other one is alignment with our neighbors. So we're aligned with one, we're not aligned with the other. From a health point of view, the more natural one would have been to go with the time that BC has.
10: Yeah. So Nally also, you know, to his credit, I guess, said that, look, we're in a tough position. We had to make a choice, and this is what we went with. We've heard the feedback. And if this doesn't pan out, if this does pose the concerns, if the concerns that are being raised do pan out, do come to fruition, maybe we can go back and reverse course on this. So is there any harm that might come out of us doing this for 2 to 3 years, or what we were doing before, or if we decide to choose standard time?
22: Yeah, that's a really good point. I hope that that is the case, that we can reevaluate, because the other places that have tried this after 2 or 3 years did reevaluate. So it was the late 60s when the UK tried this, and after 3 years said, nope, that was a bad decision. Then the United States tried this in the early 70s and didn't even make it through their full experiment. They were supposed to do 2 years. They didn't even last that. And they said, nope, that was a bad decision. And then Russia tried it in between 2011 and 2014. And said, nope, that was a bad decision. So I really, really hope that he's honest when he's saying that we will reevaluate, because history tells us that every time this has been tried on a national level, people regret it to this.
10: Yeah, well, we're going to find out one way or another on this, because, it is set to take place, as I say, November 1st. No more clock change, and will this be the right decision? Only, well, time will tell. Mike, appreciate the chat as always, and suspect that we'll check in after November 1st to see how everyone's doing.
22: Sounds great. Good talking to you.
10: There you go. That's Mike Antle, psychology professor with a focus on circadian clock at the U of C. You got thoughts on that? Oh, boy, do you ever have thoughts on that. And I appreciate it, by the way. Be part of the conversation. 780-451-8800, 403-974-8255.
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5: From the National Newsroom of the Canadian Press, I'm Karen Rebo. Indigenous leaders and politicians in British Columbia's election campaign will pay their respects on this National Day for Truth and Reconciliation. NDP leader David Eby and Assembly of First Nations National Chief Cindy Woodhouse-Nepinak have both said they will attend a ceremony marking this day at the Tecumloops Suwetmuc First Nation. A group of masked white nationalists stood outside that community on Sunday and unfurled a banner saying, "Got Bones," in reference to what are believed to be unmarked graves on the site. Events will be taking place across the country today to honor residential school survivors, their families, and those thousands of children who never made it home from the now shuttered facilities. Opposition leader Pierre Poilievre says Alberta leaving Confederation is not the answer to longstanding issues like affordability. Poilievre spoke in Edmonton last night as Alberta gears up for a vote on separation October 19th. The federal conservative leader and Alberta native said separatists don't have a problem with Canada, but rather with federal liberal policies.
7: The solution is to double down on the way the country was always meant to work. As the British North American Act envisioned, a federal government that is smaller, more affordable, would not only bring down inflation, debt, and taxes, it would not only save you money, it would restore the traditional role of the federal government.
5: Poilievre is working to convince conservative voters that Alberta is stronger within Canada. A Toronto woman whose Facebook and Instagram accounts were shut down without warning says it's been isolating living without social media. Jasmine Ault has not been able to reach a human being at Meta after her accounts were deleted Thursday. She says it's quite scary to think about the trust people put in the social media platforms.
9: Like, it's horrible because people just think I fell off the face of the planet. I can't even post a story to let people know that, like, hey, I haven't blocked you. I'm not ignoring you. This just happened. So it's like there's a dead end and I can't even communicate to the people I want to communicate with.
5: Marcus Giesler, a professor of marketing at Toronto's York University, says social media platforms have become very important to people's personal lives and careers. And he says suspending an account can have deep financial consequences. And 1 month after Lake Ontario wound up in U.S. President Donald Trump's crosshairs, a Nova Scotia company says a chocolate bar bearing the body of water's name is a big hit from coast to coast. Peace by Chocolate CEO Tarek Hadhad says his company had to act after Trump signed an executive order to change the lake's name to Lake America. The company quickly created the treat. The milk chocolate bar stuffed with maple cream is a bestseller.
11: This bar has certainly reached our top five in the first 2 weeks. So it has certainly surpassed, you know, some of the products that we have had even for 5 years.
5: This is the Canadian Press. In sports, the Toronto Maple Leafs return to the ice tonight for the second game of a back-to-back to open the NHL season. They'll be hosting the New York Islanders. Toronto lost 3-2 to the Montreal Canadiens last night. Out west, the Edmonton Oilers fell to the Vancouver Canucks, who pulled off a 6-5 overtime win. Oilers star blue liner Evan Bouchard had 3 goals and 2 assists in that loss. Thomas Chabot is the Ottawa Senators' newest captain, following Brady Kachuk's off-season departure. He is the longest-serving active senator. And there are 4 games in Major League Baseball Wild Card Series action today. Atlanta hosts Philadelphia with a 1-0 lead in their best-of-3 series. The Chicago White Sox are in Houston ahead 1-0. Boston is looking to bounce back in New York against the Yankees in Game 2 after falling 9-0 last night. And the Chicago Cubs will also try to avoid elimination in San Diego. From the Canadian Press, I'm Karen Rebo.
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10: I like working from home, but I love working from work. Just going to throw that out there. And that is where we're having the conversation right now that we've been talking about, the idea of what is the sweet spot for a work week. An Australian study found that the healthy cap for a work week is 39 hours because after that, your working cuts into your sleep time, your exercise time, you're preparing healthy meals. But as we've been telling you, there is a push in the United States to implement a 32-hour work week without loss of pay or benefits, and it's being co-sponsored by Bernie Sanders. And here's what he had to say about it. He said, at a time when AI and robotics will radically transform our economy, it's imperative that the financial gains from this new technology benefit working families, not just a handful of billionaires and corporate CEOs. Now, one important thing to do that is through a 32-hour work week with no loss of pay or benefits. So that's what he had to say. That's his pitch as he puts this to the congressional floor. But we know it's unlikely to fly in the U.S. I don't imagine there's much appetite for that overall. But is it something that would work here in Canada? To explore this conversation, I'm joined now by a certified career strategist and founder of Work Through. We're joined by Chichi Egboat this afternoon. Chichi, thanks for joining us.
12: Hi, thank you for having me.
10: So let's talk about, I guess, this concept being floated in the United States, this 32-hour work week, no loss of pay, no loss of benefits. Do you think it's something that could fly in Canada?
12: Yeah, well, that's a good question. I also want to start with the distinction there.
10: Please.
12: That what Representative Takano and Bernie and Senator Bernie Sanders are putting forward is, yes, reducing the work week to 32 hours, but they're also saying any work done more than the 32 hours will be billed, paid at a time and a half as well. So that overtime distinction is also very important because it keeps the room open for still getting paid, but it also gives employers a reason to cap it at the 32 as well, right? So, but in Canada, I don't think the answer is one 32-hour rule for every Canadian if we want to see this work, right? Mm. I think Canada can handle more flexibility, period, when it comes to work week, but it will look half to look different depending on the work, right? We have jobs in our institutions, in our systems that we depend on, right? When we think about healthcare, education, trade, hospitality, we can't just simply take a day out or reduce, you know, important hours, right, in order for our economy, our society to run. But so giving that blanket across 32-hour work week won't necessarily work because a 40-hour work week doesn't necessarily work right now for everyone, right? Not everyone in this country works 9 to 5.
10: Yeah,
12: right?
10: No,
12: and that's for a reason. So in order for this to start working or even think about how we could even implement something like this, the companies in this country need to have a strong infrastructure. And what I mean by that is how are they going to measure output when it comes to productivity? Are leaders effective at leading through ambiguity and change management? Are goals and work clearly prioritized or focusing on the right things at the right time? And of course, technology, right? Like Bernie Sanders says, like how are we going to implement that effectively so it complements people's work while taking work off their plate, right? So a shorter, more flexible week can work, but the foundation isn't there when it comes to infrastructure. Cutting hours will just create more pressure to get more done in a shorter amount of time.
10: Yeah, because as a country, we are already dealing with a productivity shortfall. It's something that's been bothering us for some time. And I would imagine, at least on the surface, that's moving to this 32-hour work week, cutting those hours wouldn't help address that issue.
12: No, it really wouldn't, right? And we hear, like you said, the conversation on productivity, especially now in the economy where people are feeling stretched thin. Our youth are finding a hard time finding jobs. We're seeing layoffs, right? So companies are thinking about how can we be productive when it comes to Canada leading the race in technology innovation, right? So one would think cutting hours back would just set us back further. But I think it's about the model. So when we look at the different models, you say a 4-day work week, but there's three types of models. So the first is the golden ticket, I call it. We work 4 days, your pay is the same, nothing reduced. I actually worked for an organization who did that back in 2021, 2022. So that is the golden ticket. But then you also have the other

0: need that, you know, we would be able to maybe move to one of these other models? I mean, you know, is the 40-hour work week still the best, most efficient way for us to get things done?
1: I agree. It's archaic, right? It's very traditional in the sense, and it doesn't really fit with how people's lives look like now, right? We have parents in the workplace, before school drop-off, after school pickup, navigating the 40-hour work week, the 9-to-5, and school starts before, or and then you end work after, and your kids are still at school. All of those things make it challenging, right? So it's time for us to think about, well, how do we make work feel better and work feel more flexible, integrated into our day-to-day, where we're able to still manage our lives and still be able to produce and perform? And I think the big thing when it comes to 40-hour work week, where it's not working for people, because we're still feeling that pressure of it's never enough, when we also have mounting pressures at home too as well. And so when we don't feel like it's never enough, we take that stress and that burnout into the workplace, and then it becomes disengagement. So that disengagement means you're not effective at the 40 hours that you're there.
0: Yeah.
1: So when we think about it, perhaps, well, if we gave people more time in their life, in their weeks, to be able to navigate what they have to do and handle certain life pressures, how would that make them feel entering the workplace? Would that make them feel more engaged, more alert, happier? Like in the UK, they did a trial where they found 61 companies volunteered for this trial, where they did full pay, right, reduced hours, 4 days a week, but full pay, and you know, everyone felt better. We saw sick days dropped 65%. Number of people leaving for switching jobs fell by 57%. People were more engaged. People were more aware. They felt rested. So we can see where that trade-off is. Well, okay, well, yes, I can work 40 hours, but I feel so stressed in it at all already, and I need to rest. So I had an extra day to rest, do what I have to do. I have more energy to be present during those 4 days or those 32 or 36 hours I have to be focused
0: on
1: work.
0: Yeah, because I have read a couple of studies on that, to your point, right, when we're talking about it, and especially this, I feel that the momentum on this certainly kicked in around the time that everything happened a few years ago. That, you know, the in terms of incentives, in terms of things that make people feel valued, make them feel rested, make them feel, you know, just overall really good about their job, is that, you know, obviously we're working for a paycheck, but the value of that extra time, that flexibility, it's a lot closer, and in some cases on par with the financial component in terms of the job. Is that what you're sensing out there now, more so than maybe 5 years ago?
1: I completely agree. I think what happened 5 years ago changed everyone's view of how we could do work. We figured out we could do work differently and still be successful and produce. And then also figured out how it felt to have more time or to be flexible, to have a flexible work week and be more present in certain areas of your life, right?
0: Yeah.
1: So it's so hard to leave that and go back into what we know, what we knew before. And so, of course, the incentives are, you know, employees will report less burnout, right? For parents, caregivers, juggling a lot, that extra day can change how a sustainable job feels when you actually show up to the workplace, right? Mm-hmm. But then the catch is that it only helps if the workload shrinks, right, or is very focused. So if we're just cramming everything that we would have done 5 days a week into 4 days, then people are going to feel the extra pressure. So that's why in the early part of this conversation, I said the infrastructure, right, and the leadership. Like, if we're going to do this, companies need to be very clear and astute around, well, what are our goals? What are we focusing on? What are we going to do with the folks that are here to make sure they're using their time effectively and we're not distracted, right? If we're going to do a project or innovate, it better be the thing that makes the most sense for us right now, because we don't have that capacity or the hours to be having people do work that just will not result into anything.
0: Yeah. Well, it'd be interesting to see if that does in fact happen, if we do see more uptake on this. Certainly pros and cons, but an interesting conversation. And thanks for having it with us today, Chi-Chi.
1: Oh, thank you for having me back.
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0: None of the judges on America's Got Talent are actually American. Additionally, four non-U.S. acts have been chosen as champions over the two decades plus that the show's been on the air. But up until now, Canada's best finish was a top three for 10-year-old Toronto singer Roberta Battaglia back in 2020. But there was a chance that that might change this week as Alberta's Acro Canine crew battled it out as one of the 10 acts in the finale. How did it go? Well, consider this your spoiler alert if you haven't watched yet. I'm going to give you a countdown. 3, 2, 1. All right, you're on your own now. So to chat about the finale and the amazing run, the amazing experience of being on AGT, we are joined now by the Acro Canine Crew's dog whisperer, Jennifer Fraser, with us once again. Hey, Jen, appreciate you jumping on after what it's been a heck of a summer for you.
13: It absolutely has. Yeah, it's been amazing. It's been a great journey, and the dogs have been having a blast, and people have been enjoying the act, and that's the point.
0: Yeah, and, you know, let's get to the finale, and then we'll kind of run through everything that you guys have experienced over the course of the last few months. For those who have watched, obviously we know you fell just short of the top five. Basically, it came down between you and Gino Plager. You guys on the wrong end of the cut. What was the experience like sitting on stage waiting for Terry to reveal your fate?
13: Well, it's very nerve-wracking, of course. We all kind of knew who was going to win in the end, but I was able to present four amazing shows on that stage, and that is what I wanted to do, and that's what we did.
0: Yeah, and I mean, you must take some great pride. I mean, obviously, the goal is to win the $1 million, win the residency, but making the top 10 is not a small accomplishment.
13: You know, over 25,000 people audition for America's Got Talent every year. So being the top 10, that is an amazing feat.
0: Yeah, you're a percentage of a percentage of a percentage at that point. Well, I just want to talk about the performances this week. Obviously, your finale performance, I watched it. I thought you were guaranteed top three. Unfortunately, America didn't quite feel that same way. Then you guys on the vote night, you did something with Olivia Beefus, the other dog act in this. You got to work alongside Lily Pons. Talk to us a little bit about the performances this week and what it was like, the effort that goes into it, and, you know, I mean, how you incorporated Lily Pons into it.
13: Well, the finale, yeah, we invited her on, and she's an avid dog lover, so she was able to come onto the stage and perform with us, which is lots of fun. But putting the acts together was no small feat. To put together the quarterfinal act, we put about 80 hours into that act. And then when we got through, we had 2 weeks to go ahead and prepare our slumber party act. Now, that is not a full 2 weeks because we're dealing with minors. They have to take mandatory days off, and half of those days are filled with school. So that basically cuts down to 1 week of actually rehearsing a new routine. Then when it came down to the finals, another mandatory day off and a half day. So we had 5 half days to pull off that finals routine, and we did it.
0: Oh, absolutely breathtaking what you guys did put up there on stage. And you talk about, I guess, you know, the time investment into something like this. What I've always wondered about a little bit is, you know, you have to take time off from, you know, your jobs or whatever it is you do that you earn a steady paycheck from to be part of this. I can't imagine that it's a cheap endeavor.
13: No, I fully financed the entire production, so because I wanted to prove something on stage, and that's what I did. But right now, I'm heavily in debt. But it was well worth it, absolutely well worth it. We did set up a GoFundMe to kind of help us on costs, so some amazing people did contribute to that, and I want to thank them for that. But yeah, it's once we get down to L.A., AGT is covering everything, but it's all the rehearsals and everything beforehand that was the bigger chunk of the money.
0: Yeah, well, hopefully, you know, this does open up opportunities for you, and we will get to what's next coming up here a little bit. I want to talk again just a little bit more about the experience of the show. Obviously, you know, I mean, you're all competing to be the next champion, but I'm curious, you know, some of the acts, some of the people that you got to know, who you might have gotten close to on the program this year.
13: Well, Gino is absolutely lovely. He's probably the nicest man I've ever met. He's just so sweet, and he's so optimistic and so positive. So he was lovely to meet and to talk to, and he loved the dogs, of course. The Come Here and Unitree, oh, they are avid dog lovers. They were always with the dogs, playing with them and doing pictures with them. So they were absolutely just the sweetest people. But, you know, everybody, the AGT crew, oh, my God, like they are just the nicest, most professional. Like, if you need something, they're going to get it done for you, and they're going to get it done immediately. So our producer, Nigel, like, I can't rave about him enough. Just amazing, amazing man. There's so many moving parts that made this production viable on stage, and AGT is obviously one of them.
0: Yeah, and of course, obviously, also, you know, you got the judges themselves. You had some of the celebrities. I know Josh Groban being part of the finale. By the way, did you meet Josh Groban?
13: I saw him in passing. They kind of move with an entourage around them, blocking everybody so they don't get swarmed. But Terry Crews, whenever he was walking around, he always stepped away from his security, like he needs it, to visit with the girls and say hi and, you know, my golden buzzers. And he actually signed our golden buzzer box. So people may not know this, but when you get a golden buzzer, they give you a clear box full of that confetti to take home. So he signed that for us. Just a sweet guy. He also wrote a children's book, and he signed all, like, 22 copies of this children's book to give it to all of our dancers.
0: Oh, that's sweet. He obviously good to hear that Terry Crews is as sweet in real life as he is on TV. What about the other judges? I mean, you know, because, you know, obviously Howie is Canadian, and then you've got Simon, who comes off with that little holier-than-thou attitude, although that's part of the act. What was your interaction with the judges like?
13: Well, Simon, of course, wasn't there for the last several shows. He was just there during the auditions, but he loves the dogs, absolutely loves dogs. So he's an easy sell. He may be a hard butt on TV, but when it comes to dogs, he turns into a marshmallow. Sophia loves dogs, so she very, very welcomingly interrupt our rehearsals a couple times just to come and cuddle with the dogs. So she's amazing. And Mel B, she was very upset about her outfit choice when she came upon Fabio, because she was in a full red leather cat suit and her hands were covered and she couldn't pet the dog and she was so upset. So they're all lovely, lovely people.
0: Oh, well, that's good to hear. Obviously, we're getting a little bit of a deep dive behind the curtain in terms of what the experience was like. Here's the thing. I've been a fan of the show since day one, going back 20-plus years here. Still, there are secrets. There are things that I don't know about. And I know, obviously, this is your second go-around on the show yourself. Mm-hmm. What might be a thing or two that might surprise people about the show, about the experience?
13: They take very good care of their contestants, very good care of them. So that's something that people don't really realize, that, you know, the contestants are taken care of very well. I don't know, like, you get your own food nook. You can go in and get food whenever you want. They have this whole snack aisle.
0: How good's the spread?
13: The spread is okay. It's like granola bars and fruit and yogurt and, you know, cereal and things like that. And they feed you well when it comes to actual meals. Like, you get like a buffet full of food, so it's great.
0: Oh, that's good to hear, right? Because again, if you're putting in 80 hours over that 2-week period to get ready for this, I can imagine that the calorie burn is probably pretty significant.
13: That's right.
0: Yeah. So I mean, obviously, how are you feeling today? Obviously, knowing that this experience has come to an end, I imagine you're still going to be riding this high for a while.
13: Yeah, I've got a lot of people reaching out to me. So, you know, that was the goal, to get people talking about this new form of dog show. This isn't, you know, a kitty show at the fair, which has been around for decades, where dogs are jumping and playing with their trainers. This is an actual immersive, theatrical production that we can put on with the right type of performers, you know, circus performers, gymnasts, aerialists, just putting together amazing professionals that are used to doing theatrical work and pairing them with dogs. And that's the ultimate goal. So I've got a lot of people talking. I've got a lot of people reaching out, managers, talent agents. I've got people talking, and that was the whole point. So I'm ready for what's coming up next.
0: Indeed. I mean, are you hoping for Vegas? Because I know Royal Lasers, they got brought on by Light Balance for a little bit of a residency. I know Howie said he's going to fund the nine fingers, or whatever the number of fingers, I can't remember off the top of my head.
13: Yes.
0: Is that the goal? Do you want to be in Vegas? Even though you don't get this Vegas residency through AGT, is that the hope?
13: That is hope, absolutely. I want to tour with the show. There is a show. Do you remember Cavalia?
0: Yeah.
13: It was a break-off from Cirque du Soleil with horses. Amazing show. They came to Calgary. I saw them, and I'm like, this is the most beautiful, theatrical, just artistic thing I've ever seen. And I'm like, we can do this with dogs. 100% we can do this with dogs. And that's what I'm building here. So we're looking for investors. We're looking for people who are interested in backing the show. So that's my steam engine just Maryland forward. So that's what I'm working on.
0: Well, I'm very much looking forward to having you back here in Alberta and being able to see what you guys did on stage on AGT in person, in real life, because it's an absolute hoot. I am very much like Simon, very much like Sophia. I love my dog. So, Jennifer, congratulations to you and Acro on just an absolutely amazing run.
13: Thank you so much. Thank you so much.
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7: I want to talk about travel, and specifically as it pertains to your cell phone, because here's the thing. What's the longest you've been without your cell phone? Because the average person spends about 5.5 hours on their device each and every day, but they have it within their reach pretty much the rest of the time. I know I'm probably speaking for a lot of folks out there, but if I don't know where my cell phone is, my brain automatically is stuck on trying to find it. That takes priority over everything. But you know what? Some are suggesting maybe you should give your cell phone a time out if you're heading to the United States. There's a recent court decision on the other side of the border that's bringing renewed attention to the fact that your phone and everything on it, we're talking personal conversations, photos, emails, social media activity, it could be checked at customs, and there's not a whole heck of a lot you can do. So to talk to us about this, joined now by Canadian-born immigration lawyer just on the other side in Blaine, Washington, Len Saunders with us this afternoon. Thanks for hopping on, Len.
8: Happy Friday. How are you?
7: I'm doing well. And I've got my playlist ready on my phone for when I go home on the car. So ready to rock out once the show's wrapped up. That's the thing, right, is that it's very difficult for us to separate ourselves from our phones these days. But a lot of folks are questioning if that is something that they need to do if they happen to be traveling to the United States. And I'm curious for you personally, what's your policy? Have you had your phone searched? Do you leave your phone at home? What do you do if you go back and forth over the border?
8: Well, so I'm kind of in a unique situation. Mm-hmm. So I'm dual citizen. So yeah. I'm Canadian by birth, but naturalized American. Most of the officers, at least at our local ports of entry, know me. And they know I'm an immigration lawyer, so they're kind of hands off on going through my phone. But at any point, they could ask me to go through my phone. Now, you know, you do have the right as a Canadian citizen not to give out your password. So when somebody says to me, look, if I come over the border and they want to go through my cell phone, what rights do I have? And I say, well, you have the right to say, I'm not going to give you my password to start going on a fishing expedition through my device. But the problem is, if you don't cooperate, they call that uninspectable. Okay. And there's a very good chance if you don't cooperate, you will be denied entry. And I see this at our local ports here in Northern Washington State, and I've seen it in Calgary at the airport, and I've seen it in Edmonton. So if someone doesn't cooperate, there's a good chance they will deny entry to the person. However, what a lot of people do is they'll have two cell phones. And this is not just in our area here. Like, a lot of times someone will call me from a U.S. number, and they're Canadian. I'm like, why do you have a U.S. number? And they're like, well, you know, it's cheaper, so when I'm in the U.S., I don't have to have Rogers or TELUS or whatever. So they'll have two cell phones. So if you're concerned about what you have on your Canadian phone and you don't want them to start looking through it, just get a U.S. phone or get a second Canadian phone. But, you know, so many people live by their phone. I text my clients. Mm-hmm. I email them from my cell phone. I have photos of clients' applications. And, you know, it's kind of they use it at the border to glean information, especially if they think someone's, you know, possibly working in the U.S. without status, or maybe, you know, they're involved with some illegal activities. And you see more and more people whose cell phone gets reviewed, and they end up being denied entry for whatever reason.
7: Yeah. Now, as I understand it, this is not a new policy, at least in theory, but that these checks are happening more often. Is that a correct assumption?
8: I'm definitely seeing it more often. Yeah, I think the officers realize that, you know, it's a real great tool for them to see if someone is telling them the truth on what their trip to the U.S. is. And they'll say, like, you know, bring up your bank account or bring up your email or hand me your phone. So you definitely see it more of a tool that they use. And they realize, like, pretty much everyone travels with their phone and they have all their personal information on it. I know that I've spoken in the past to the, you know, Law Society of BC for a lot of the members, because there's ethical issues that come up with attorney-client privilege. But, you know, for your average traveler, they really have nothing to worry about. But, you know, I wouldn't want them looking through my phone and going through all my photos. I think that's my private information, but they have the right to do it. But you have the right to say no. They still can seize your phone, because I'll see sometimes where someone's phone is seized, but they do have to return it within a reasonable amount of time, which is a few days or a few weeks. So people do get their phones back if it gets seized, which is very rare.
7: Yeah. Now, so you mentioned bank accounts, which is interesting, because I wouldn't have assumed that that would have been something that would necessarily have fallen under the, you know, we're talking about social media, emails, and things like that. Are there any limits in terms of what they can ask you to look for on your phone? Because I know there was an attempt to bring in new measures that would have had them required to look at a social media history up to 5 years, family members' birthplaces, email addresses used in the last decade, a whole swath of things that I don't think has come to pass yet. But are there any limits of what they can force you to look for on your phone?
8: I haven't seen any limits. It's interesting with the bank accounts, because quite often someone will say they're coming down for a month and they want to make sure the person has sufficient funds to pay for their trip. So if they ask them to bring up their bank account and in the Royal Bank account they have $10, they're going to be a little concerned about how the person is going to support themselves, and maybe they're going to be working under the table versus having, you know, a few thousand dollars in their bank account. So they get pretty savvy at knowing what to look for. And I always tell clients, if you're very concerned about what they may look into your cell phone for, just don't bring it. Bring a second phone. But a lot of people, it's just not practical, because everything's on one phone and they want to keep it that way.
7: Yeah. I've heard some folks, I think, half joke that part of the reason they don't want to go to the United States with their phone in particular is because they posted negative opinions about a certain prominent politician down there. Can you get in trouble? Can customs do anything if you posted a negative Trump tweet?
8: You know, I've heard those stories, but I've never actually seen it where someone's been denied entry. Like, everyone has, you know, their brother-in-law's best friend's neighbor who got denied because they were asked if they liked Trump and they said no. I honestly think that's not happening. So whether you like the current president or not is irrelevant. But if you're going down to a college campus and you're protesting, you know, and you're a Palestinian supporter or Hamas or Hezbollah, there's a good chance they could deny you entry because of that. And I've actually seen that, which I think is, you know, pretty crappy when, you know, the Americans are all for free speech and protests and this and that, and then they start denying entry to Canadians. But those are few and far between. Your average visitor down here is coming down to vacation and spend money and, you know, does not get interrogated. But it does happen. I see it once in a while.
7: And just as a curiosity, I guess obviously we're focusing in on this because, as you mentioned, it is becoming a little bit more common, Canadians and visitors having their phones checked heading into the United States. But what about the other way around? Do the Canadian authorities, customs, have the ability to check Americans coming into our country?
8: So even though I'm a Canadian, I'm not a Canadian lawyer.
7: Okay.
8: So I don't have firsthand knowledge of the law, but what I can tell you is my office is within a few blocks of the Canadian border. So I do see a lot of Americans who do get denied entry into Canada. Most of it is because of old DUIs. It's amazing how many Americans have passed DUIs, like literally 50% of Americans. But I have heard Canadian officers going through people's cell phones going into Canada. So it does happen both ways, but I think you hear more of it coming into the U.S. My experience.
7: Yeah, so at the end of the day, what's your best line of advice for folks?
8: Well, be cooperative, but if you're not comfortable with giving them your password, you don't have to, but expect to be denied entry. So I would say if you don't want to bring your phone over and have them possibly go through it, then just have a second phone, which a lot of people do. And it may be cheaper, too, in the long run, having a U.S. phone.
7: There you go. Well, interesting. I'd never thought about it, but certainly food for thought right now. Len, thanks for coming on and chatting with us about this today.
8: Have a great weekend.
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7: What is the Tragically Hip's most iconic tune? To talk to us a little bit about his Tragically Hip music bracket, joined now by the managing editor over at the Edmonton Journal and Edmonton Sun, Mr. Dave Breckenridge. How you doing, friend?
22: Great, Courtney. How are you doing?
7: I'm doing good. By the way, I got to ask, does the idea of a Kraft Dinner cream soda entice you at all?
22: Not in the least. No, thank you.
7: Yeah.
22: 10 out of 10 would not recommend.
7: Yeah, no, definitely one of those things where we love to be patriotic and eat our KD, but drinking it is an entirely different beast. Real quick, I'm curious about this bracket that you put together with the Tragically Hip, right? Because I follow your musical taste. You put up a lot of musical posts, and you've got a very eclectic musical taste. How big a Tragically Hip fan are you?
22: I'd like to think I'm a pretty big fan. I don't know if I would never say like I'm the biggest fan out there. You know, I like any good Canadian man of a certain age, come of age in the 90s, that's what was around. And it's what it was, you know, I commented after Gord Downie passed away, like they were the band that kind of unified. They were the common thread of musical taste in my friend group when I was a teenager. And so we bonded over that band a lot. And, you know, it kind of goes in ebbs and flows with musical taste. But I've been, I'd say I'm a fairly big fan of the band. I don't know about the biggest, but to, you know, a group I always come back to.
7: Yeah, no, and I think that's true, for a lot of Canadians, it's a band we like, a band we even love, but maybe not the band for us, even though as a country, collectively, I've been saying, like, if you ask someone to name a Canadian band, more likely than not, they'll probably name the Tragically Hip first. Now, let's talk about this this song bracket that you put together, and why you decided to do this now.
22: I got bored. I'm not busy enough in my day-to-day that I got bored. Part of it was, like, marking milestones. It was 30 years this year since they released Trouble at the Hen House, which was, again, in that time period, was a big album for me and my friends. 10 years since their last album, Man Machine Poem. 10 years since their last tour. And I'm also, I listen to podcasts from The Ringer, and they do, like, movie drafts and band drafts. And I follow a guy on Blue Sky who does album brackets, and I kind of borrowed the idea from him, and I thought, well, what can I do that would be fun and would, like, get people to talk about the music? And so I thought, well, what if I take their most popular songs and put them in a bracket and had people vote? And that's kind of how I landed on the concept.
7: All right, so how many songs made the cut, and did you catch any flack for leaving anything off?
22: 128 songs made the cut. I ranked it based on Spotify streams, so I didn't have to turn around and make judgment calls. My top 10 would look different, I think, than the top 10 that ultimately was there in terms of seeding. I didn't catch any flack for stuff that got left off. I caught flack for, well, why is this only 92? Or why Emperor Penguin is 94? Why is Emperor Penguin only 94? And, you know, why is, like, Bob Cajun number one? There's a debate going on social media, depending on where I am in Facebook, in groups or on my friend page, about whether Nautical Disaster should even be in the final four. there was more discussion about where things wound up being seeded as opposed to what didn't make the cut.
7: Yeah. I would say unfriend whoever told you that Nautical Disaster should not be in the top four.
22: But they're good people.
7: Yeah. So what is the final four? Obviously, the people spoke. Nautical Disaster made the cut, as it should. What else is in the mix?
22: So we have have Nautical Disaster, which was number 16, at the 100th Meridian, which was the number 13th seed, and that's the one I'm kind of most surprised made it through. It beat out some other songs that I didn't think it would beat. And then Wheat Kings, which was number 2, and Ahead by a Century, which was seeded number 3.
7: Okay, so the heavyweights, most of the heavyweights made it through. You mentioned Bob Cajun earlier as the top seed. It did not. When did it fall by the wayside?
22: It was in the, I'm trying to remember if it was the third or the fourth round. I think it was the third round. I think it lost a Nautical Disaster in the third round. And again, it just speaks to, you know, it may not have been their most popular song in terms of Spotify streams, but it is for fans. Nautical Disaster is just a sweeping epic storytelling, a dream within a conversation that, for me, it gets me going every time. It is probably in my top 10 of tragically hip songs.
7: Yeah, and it's those lyrics, that writing, I think that, you know, undeniable that his lyrics, word lyrics, were fairly intricate. They were never just boy meets girl kind of stuff, right? And so Tragically Hip is going to be inducted into the Canadian Songwriters Hall of Fame this weekend alongside Mike Reno and Paul Dean from Loverboy, Leslie Feist and Rush Voisine. Yeah, I wonder who the headliner is on that one. No offense to Mike Reno if he's listening. But I think that's part of the appeal, right? Is that, you know, a lot of people are quick to say that, you know, sonically the Tragically Hip is nothing more than maybe a generic bar band. But that, you know what, they elevate that with what Gord does in terms of his lyrics, in terms of his vocal stylings. Would you say that's maybe really why they keep resonating the way that they do?
22: I think so, but also because of that quote-unquote bar band tag, although I think that's an inaccurate summation of them. And you know, I earlier this year listened to their whole discography kind of back to back, and there's a lot of depth there. But I think that the fact that the music is accessible and it brings people to his lyricism.
7: Yeah, and, you know, I mean, again, and here we are, again, talking 9 years after his passing, 10 years since the band last performed, that they still feel ubiquitous, right? Because I think when bands usually head into the sunset, a lot of times we kind of forget about them. But the Tragically Hip, it's still there when you turn on the radio pretty much anywhere these days.
22: Well, they're great, you know, pop rock songs in some cases, but great rock songs, and they're catchy, and I think that they appeal to a wide swath of Canadians too.
7: Yeah, so I want to get your thoughts on this. One of the other things that kind of came out of this conversation around the Tragically Hip today, talking with my producer Layla, and she really wasn't super familiar with the Hip and the history, so I explained it a little bit to her. And she was, we got into a conversation about, you know, well, should a band continue? Should a band still be the band without its lead singer? And we know that the Tragically Hip is mostly retired as it stands. But, you know, you take a look at things like Queen, for example, when they kept going years after Freddie Mercury passed away. AC/DC, obviously a very common example, maybe a little bit different because Bon Scott died so early on in their tenure and Brian Johnson took over, and it's basically been Brian Johnson's band. But what's your sense in terms of that? I mean, is it still the band if Stone Temple Pilots is out there without Scott Weiland?
22: I never got into the Stone Temple Pilots iterations with Chester Bennington or their new guy, Jeff Gutt. And that's no insult to either of them, but I really, the feel of the DeLillo brothers and Scott Weiland made that band for me. So for a band like the Tragically Hip, and if they were singing Gord's songs, it would feel weird. I don't mind the one-offs. They did the thing with Leslie Feist at the Junos where they performed It's a Good Life If You Don't Weaken, and it's an amazing performance. But I also feel like it just wouldn't seem right in this case. I think it's case-by-case dependent, really.
7: Yeah. So at the end of the day, taking a look at the top four that you got in this bracket, who do you think is going to trump?
22: Based on the way voting has gone, I wouldn't be surprised if Nautical Disaster is number one. I'm running through the app I use to set it up. There's a prediction bracket, and people in advance of this were able to enter in predictions for the whole thing. I entered one for myself, and I picked Ahead by a Century winning. So for my own personal bragging rights, I want Ahead by a Century to win. But I wouldn't be surprised if Nautical Disaster pulled it out, really.
7: Yeah, and I'll tell you what, as a fan of Nautical Disaster, I don't know what it is, and I've talked to people about this, but there's just something about that song that if it's your song, you're wildly passionate about it. Here's cheering for that to come on through. Real quickly before I let you go, you got another band in mind after the hip?
22: I was looking at U2 earlier, and then I realized it was 50 years since they formed, and so I was debating a U2 bracket, but I may just take a break. I did a Wire, a character bracket from The Wire 6 years ago during COVID, and this is my first one since then, so I may just hang it up for a while.
7: Yeah, no, the idea of a 500-song U2 bracket, probably a little bit daunting at this point. Well, very fun to have followed along on this, and certainly looking forward to not disaster taking its rightful place atop the list. Dave, thanks for the chat today.
22: No worries. Thanks, Courtney.
3: Edmonton, ready to hoist that cup once more. Your Elks have officially punched their ticket to the playoffs.
0: Ladies and gentlemen, the castle is secure. For the first time since 2019, Edmonton is going to the playoffs.
3: Prime to reclaim the glory. Every second of Elks action all the way to the postseason lives right here on the legendary 880 Chad.
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1: From the National Newsroom of the Canadian Press, I'm Karen Rebo. Indigenous leaders and politicians in British Columbia's election campaign will pay their respects on this National Day for Truth and Reconciliation. NDP leader David Eby and Assembly of First Nations National Chief Cindy Woodhouse-Nepenack have both said they will attend a ceremony marking this day at the Tecumloops Suwetmuc First Nation. A group of masked white nationalists stood outside that community on Sunday and unfurled a banner saying, "Got bones," in reference to what are believed to be unmarked graves on the site. Events will be taking place across the country today to honor residential school survivors, their families, and those thousands of children who never made it home from the now shuttered facilities. Opposition leader Pierre Poilievre says Alberta leaving Confederation is not the answer to long-standing issues like affordability. Poilievre spoke in Edmonton last night as Alberta gears up for a vote on separation October 19th. The federal conservative leader and Alberta native said separatists don't have a problem with Canada, but rather with federal liberal policies.
2: The solution is to double down on the way the country was always meant to work. As the British North American Act envisioned, a federal government that is smaller, more affordable, would not only bring down inflation, debt, and taxes, it would not only save you money, it would restore the traditional role of the federal government.
1: Poilievre is working to convince conservative voters that Alberta is stronger within Canada. A Toronto woman whose Facebook and Instagram accounts were shut down without warning says it's been isolating living without social media. Jasmine Ault has not been able to reach a human being at Meta after her accounts were deleted Thursday. She says it's quite scary to think about the trust people put in the social media platforms.
4: Like, it's horrible because people just think I fell off the face of the planet. I can't even post a story to let people know that, like, hey, I haven't blocked you. I'm not ignoring you. This just happened. So it's like there's a dead end and I can't even communicate to the people I want to communicate with.
1: Marcus Giesler, a professor of marketing at Toronto's York University, says social media platforms have become very important to people's personal lives and careers. And he says suspending an account can have deep financial consequences. And 1 month after Lake Ontario wound up in U.S. President Donald Trump's crosshairs, a Nova Scotia company says a chocolate bar bearing the body of water's name is a big hit from coast to coast. Peace by Chocolate CEO Tarek Hadhad says his company had to act after Trump signed an executive order to change the lake's name to Lake America. The company quickly created the treat. The milk chocolate bar stuffed with maple cream is a bestseller.
5: This bar has certainly reached our top five in the first 2 weeks. So it has certainly surpassed, you know, some of the products that we have had even for 5 years.
1: This is the Canadian Press. In sports, the Toronto Maple Leafs return to the ice tonight for the second game of a back-to-back to open the NHL season. They'll be hosting the New York Islanders. Toronto lost 3-2 to the Montreal Canadiens last night. Out west, the Edmonton Oilers fell to the Vancouver Canucks, who pulled off a 6-5 overtime win. Oilers star blue liner Evan Bouchard had 3 goals and 2 assists in that loss. Thomas Chabot is the Ottawa Senators' newest captain, following Brady Kachuk's off-season departure. He is the longest-serving active senator. And there are 4 games in Major League Baseball Wild Card Series action today. Atlanta hosts Philadelphia with a 1-0 lead in their best-of-3 series. The Chicago White Sox are in Houston ahead 1-0. Boston is looking to bounce back in New York against the Yankees in Game 2 after falling 9-0 last night. And the Chicago Cubs will also try to avoid elimination in San Diego. From the Canadian Press, I'm Karen Reed.
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0: has been part of the indigenous existence since time immemorial. For thousands of years prior to colonizations, the sound of the drum or the emotive chants have reflected unique beliefs and helped to share values and traditions within and beyond the community. The blend of sound and storytelling is at the heart of a new project crafted to acknowledge 150 years of Treaty 6. But it's a song that also goes well beyond just telling that history. So to walk us through this song, this documentary-style song, 1876, we are joined today by Métis vocalist, the voice of this song, Michelle Joly, with us today. Michelle, thank you for taking the time today.
1: Thank you for having me.
0: So I always like to get a little bit of a background when we do stuff like this, and I just get you to walk through your musical journey and how it's connected you to your community and your culture.
1: Well, I grew up with music. My family, my grandparents. So Métis comes from my grandfather's side. And we grew up playing music at all sorts of different functions. And nobody in my family really took music to kind of the next level as, you know, a career. And I was really pushed through my family to, you know, consider going to university, which I did. And so pretty much from, you know, 22 years old, I've been writing and releasing music. But it's only recently that I got into my own culture of the Métis music. And I partnered with an organization called Gen 7 Path to do that. So this is our third song that we've released together.
0: Okay. So let's talk about this specific project then. Obviously, you guys have a history together. This 1876 song project, where was the inception? Where did the idea come from?
1: So the idea came from Lori Shaw Greyes, who is the founder of Gen 7 Path. And, you know, it was her vision to really kind of bring the story of Indigenous people's strength, resilience, and survival of the last 150 years of Treaty 6. So we're both part of Treaty 6. And that's the 1885 Rebellion and Residential School treaty signing. So it was Lori's vision, and she brought it to me to bring through the voice of the project.
0: Now, I referred to this as a documentary-style single, a documentary-style song. Probably the first time I've ever used that term before. How does this maybe vary from something more traditional that you've done in the past?
1: Well, it's interesting that you say documentary-style because we are going to be releasing a documentary based on the 150 years. So it's very different in that it's a story about, you know, the Indigenous people and how to really bring the people together, not just Indigenous, but the Indigenous and the non-Indigenous. And that's really been Lori's vision the whole time. So there's more of a path forward with this song and a vision, you know, for the future, whereas a lot of songs that I create, you know, they're just kind of based on, you know, what's going on in the moment.
0: And I mean, I think to your point then, right? I mean, obviously 1876 in recognition of 150 years of Treaty 6, but it's more than just the signing of the treaty. You know, I mean, what is the story? What is the journey that you're hoping to walk us through with this collaboration?
1: I guess, you know, an important point is that there's different understandings of what Treaty 6 meant. And I think a lot of people don't understand what the treaties are. And if I can just talk about Treaty 6, for example, It was an agreement, you know, between the Crown and the First Nations, like releasing or surrendering their rights to the lands. But there was an agreement to share the land and establish

0: end.
1: And it feels like this conversation, I mean, obviously, as I said, we're doing this to mark 150 years, but the timing of this song and the journey that you guys are trying to walk us through seems more relevant perhaps than ever, given the discussions we're having here in Alberta about the state of the province. And a lot of folks out there obviously have a much different perspective as to what treaty rights would mean in a separate Alberta. So it feels like, well, you might not necessarily be addressing that directly. It feels like it's very pertinent. This song is very pertinent to what's happening right now.
0: Yeah, I believe so, because especially with truth and reconciliation, you know, truth is telling the history of the Indigenous people in Canada, stories that can't be found in schools and books or universities, the stories told for hundreds of years by our elders. And like, the reconciliation has taken a step forward by the non-Indigenous to hear the stories, respect the history, and commit to walking the road forward to heal as one nation.
1: Yeah, and I mean, that's the thing, too, about this, right? Because as I was kind of diving into the single, doing a little bit of background, you know, hearing some of the terms that you and Laura used about this, talk about songs can be medicine. Why do you think this song has the capacity to maybe provide some of that healing?
0: Well, each song, 1876, it uses the music and the storytelling to connect the history and emotion, helping to understand the healing. And I think that music is just, well, it's that universal language, right? Mm-hmm. And the story behind 1876, it's not like, you know, it's more about resilience. It's more about, look at what we've survived and, you know, how we can move forward in the future.
1: Yeah. So there you go. That's Métis vocalist Michelle Jolie. She has created a new documentary-style single called 1876 alongside Calgary-based Cree lyricist Laurie Shaw Grey Eyes. And if you're interested in learning more, hearing the single, or learning more about the documentary that they're putting together, acknowledging 150 years of Treaty 6, the website for that is Gen7Path, G-E-N, the number 7, PATH.CA.
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6: Talking about polling. And of course, as we know, October 19th is the big day. And we got those 10 questions that are coming our way. And it's going to probably be a busy day because, I mean, as we mentioned earlier, 700,000 mail-in ballots. That's looking like what the number is going to be when it's all said and done. The deadline is today. And Elections Alberta is expecting a turnout in about the 85% range. Of course, leading up to that, we've got 100% turnout from polling firms. They're eager to crunch the numbers, and they are all over this. And that includes our friends over at Ipsos, who've got a couple of new polls looking at all things sovereignty, commissioned by our friends over at Global News. And so to walk us through the numbers here today, joined now by the Senior Vice President of Public Affairs at Ipsos Canada, Gregory Jack, this afternoon on the show. Good day, Gregory.
7: Good afternoon. How are you?
6: I'm doing good. Thank you very much for hopping on. And again, we're just trying to get a snapshot in time every single day leading up to October 19th to get a sense as to where the pulse is on this. And as I mentioned, you got a couple of different lenses that you put the questions to Albertans on here. But the big one, the one that everyone's obviously most curious about, is the top line numbers, the yay or nay when it comes to that October 19th referendum question. What do you got?
7: Well, we have 20% of Albertans saying that they're going to vote to have another referendum. Of course, the question on October 19th isn't whether Alberta remains in Canada. It's whether we have a second question about whether Alberta remains in Canada. So 20% of Alberta voters are saying yes, they're going to vote in favor of that. And I think 70% roughly are saying that they're going to vote no. Alberta should stay in Canada because that is one of their options. And we've got about 10% who don't know enough to say at this point.
6: Yeah. What are you seeing in terms of the demographics on this? Because I think folks in their mind have a vision of what they expect the average separatist to look like. And certainly there's a lot of the separatist sentiment, across different ages and different demographics. But what are the numbers showing in terms of who might be the most likely to support this?
7: Well, the biggest demographic difference we saw is one that you might expect. It's the separatist sentiment is higher in the rural areas and lower in the major cities. I think the stay vote was somewhere around 75-76% in Edmonton and Calgary, and closer to around 59% in areas outside of those two cities. Now, obviously, that's not homogenous. You know, Alberta's a big place, and there's rural, and then there's really rural. There's north, there's south. But if you once you get out of the two big cities, Edmonton and Calgary, you do see a little more support support for voting yes on October 19th.
6: I was chatting with one of the main voices in the separatist column here a couple days ago, and he was saying he thought, anyway, into his mindset, that they had a firm 30%, and that he thought that, you know, there was anywhere between 20 and 30% that might be a little bit in the squishy middle, if you will, that could be persuaded. Now, obviously, your numbers don't line up with what he's seeing out there, but I'm curious about what you see in terms of that squishy middle, that so-called squishy vote, where minds might be persuaded to go the other way. So when we're talking about those who say that they're staying and those who say that they're ready to vote for option two, how committed are those people to what they're telling you?
7: Well, you know, I think this is an issue that we've seen Albertans talking about for some time now. We have tracking going back to May. We haven't really seen a lot of movement on that yes vote. It's changed a little bit, but within the margin of error. I did mention that 10% of people who haven't made their minds up. And so I think that for the rest of the campaign, you know, you're going to see both sides targeting that undecided group. But this is an issue that I think Albertans have heard a lot about and have strong views on. And so, you know, whether it's 20% or 30%, as your colleague there said, it's not 50 at this point. And one of the biggest things I think that's going to matter in this election is the voter turnout and getting out the vote on both sides. You know, if we want to have a referendum that really represents Albertans' views, then Albertans have to go out and make those views known. And that's what's really going to drive the results almost as much as the results themselves.
6: Yeah, and that separation question is just one of 10 that Albertans will be tasked with answering. And you guys got a sense as to how we feel about the rest of the questions. Some of them have some very strong support, and it looks that some of them could be close.
7: Yeah, we did ask about the questions, and we didn't want to bias the poll. We asked them in a different way than the government is asking to get at the concept as opposed to the actual question. We did find pretty broad support for most of those options, not only in Alberta but also in the rest of Canada. And what that tells me is that these are things that the premier is putting to Albertans that the rest of Canada wants to talk about too: the Constitution, immigration, those sorts of things. But because of the importance of engaging other provinces and the federal government, the necessity, I should say, of doing that on some of these things, it's going to be very hard for her to act unilaterally on this. And so it's fine that, you know, we're having a referendum in Alberta about this, but it is a conversation that our polling suggests other Canadians might be open to, and so the premier might have an opportunity or an opening to open that conversation if some of those questions do pass in the referendum.
6: Yeah, it was interesting to see in some instances that the Canadians you spoke to actually had greater interest in seeing some of these pass than the Alberta sentiment. Now, when it comes to these 10 ballots, just because we've got them doesn't mean we're going to use them all. What's the sense in terms of folks who are going into the booth to maybe just vote on separatism versus the entire 10?
7: Yeah, we did ask whether people plan to vote on all the questions or just the one on separatism. I think about two-thirds said they were going to vote on all of them. So there is general interest in the province. But some people did say they were only going to vote on the question on separation. And some people said they might vote on some of them, but not all of them. I think that voters have the chance when they go into the booth to pick which ones they want to weigh in on and which ones they don't want to express their view on. And that doesn't invalidate, as far as I know, doesn't invalidate that ballot.
6: Yeah. Now, one of the other things you guys did as a companion piece to this is you talked to folks about how they feel about the key players in the conversation around separation, talking about federal level leaders. We're talking about provincial leaders. We're talking about politicians who are still in the game, despite the fact that they don't have a title. And then some of the folks in the separatist movement. And what was interesting about this, and, you know, we've seen this in another poll or two along the way, but if you're reading the numbers, you could make the argument that, believe it or not, Mark Carney is the most popular mainstream politician in Alberta.
7: Yeah, that was a result that you might not have seen under previous prime ministers. Obviously, a Liberal prime minister being popular in Alberta, it's been a long time. I think that the reason for that has a lot to do with the unity of the country right now and the fact that Canadians really feel that we need to band together around threats from the United States and that sort of thing. Prime Minister's also made some efforts. He's been up on stage with the Premier. He seems to be working well with Danielle Smith. And and that's showing up in his net favorability, which, you know, he was the only leader that we asked about who had a favorability rating over 51%. His numbers are good. But we're seeing that in all the polls. The Prime Minister has enjoyed a very long honeymoon with Canadians in terms of his popularity.
6: Yeah. Now, when we mention the polling for Smith, it seems that she's given Mark Carney maybe a bit of a boost, but that she has not necessarily seen it herself. Both her and Nahednin, she, in terms of the two main leaders here in Alberta, they're both underwater when it comes to popularity. But Premier Smith's unfavorable rating is much higher. It looks like it's the highest one of anybody you talked about.
7: It is. It was 52%, which is a negative net, or negative 18 net rating, which is the favorable minus unfavorable. The interesting thing about the Premier is, you know, of that 52%, 37% felt very unfavorable. So the Premier, you know, is a polarizing figure for some Albertans. Some Albertans really love her, and some Albertans are very much against her. That, I think, is true of all politicians, but I think the Premier has been out a lot and taking some positions. And so Albertans have also, as they've made up their mind on some of the questions in the referendum, have made up their minds and have strong views about the Premier.
6: Now, you didn't just keep it limited to those key voices. You also looked at other key players. We're talking about Thomas Lukaszczyk. We're talking about Keith Wilson, Mitch Sylvester, Jason Kenney. In the case of, maybe Thomas Lukaszczyk and Keith Wilson, I'm curious, like, does the average Albertan know who they are, or is it mostly just those who are invested in the debate?
7: No, it's mostly those invested in the debate. We did find a lot of don't knows for a lot of these folks. You know, even somebody like, Monty Solberg, who was a very prominent Alberta conservative minister not that long ago, people didn't have strong views about him. And then, you know, we asked about people like Dave Parker and then Jeffrey Rath, who were, prominent in the separatist movement. Jeffrey Rath had a little more recognition and had a higher unfavorable rating, but he had some favorables too. But by and large, after you got out of the main leaders, so Mark Carney, Pierre Poilievre, Nahednenshi, Daniel Smith, and Jason Kenney, who's been very, very out there, we didn't have a lot of recognition of these folks one way or the other. We had a lot of, I don't know this person, and so I don't have enough information to form an opinion.
6: Yeah, my producer wanted to know, because we talk about separation, it seems, every single day on the show and as well as on social media, and I get a lot of feedback on that. I assume if you'd have asked if they knew me, that most Albertans would have said, who?
7: I mean, we can put that on if you want.
6: It's, again, you know what? It's important, I think, to get a sense as to where the tides are turning or tides are going with respect to this. 24 days away from October 19th. And, this is a very comprehensive look at how Albertans feel here on September 25th. So, Gregory, thanks for coming on and sharing it with us.
7: My pleasure. Have a great day.
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0: That's a powerful track right there. Fitting as we get set to acknowledge National Day for Truth and Reconciliation. And an incident in BC this week has a lot of people talking and using it to highlight the fact that we have a lot more conversations to have on this. As RCMP have confirmed, they are investigating apparent white nationalists demonstrating on Indigenous land near the former Kamloops Indian Residential School site. The superintendent for the Mounties saying that they were called in and eventually the group was dispersed after they arrived, but the group was clearly intending to intimidate, provoke fear and division with signs that promoted residential school denialism. And it has become a hot button topic in political circles, particularly in BC. Kamloops site remaining, in the crosshairs of folks that say that, some of what has been documented didn't happen. And so how do we go about having those conversations, particularly at the scholastic level? To walk us through this, joined now by an assistant professor of social studies and history education at the UBC, Lindsay Gibson with us this afternoon. Thanks for taking the time, Lindsay.
1: Thanks for having me.
0: And so let's talk about the concept of denialism, because sure. I think there's a sense out there that it's kind of an all or nothing thing, that either you acknowledge everything that happened or you don't believe any of it happened. But there's kind of a gray area in terms of how we could qualify denialism.
1: I think, we define it in a number of different ways. We take Daniel Heath Justice and Sean Carleton, who really were some of the original thinkers and conceptualizers of this idea. They talked about the fact that denialism, or defined denialism, is not just it's not just simply denying that the schools existed. It's rejecting, misrepresenting, minimizing, or distorting basic facts and evidence about residential schools. Mm. And the purpose being to undermine truth and reconciliation processes. But we, in our work, we've conceptualized three kind of interconnected forms. And so there's literal denial, right? Rejecting or disputing established facts. And that rarely happens. We rarely see that example like, oh, residential schools didn't exist. Well, no one's denying that. But what we see two types of other types of denial quite frequently, and that we call that interpretive denial. Mm-hmm. So acknowledging that events happened, but minimizing their significance or the negative impact of the consequences. So, for example, people who want to say to emphasize positive experiences while downplaying the widespread or systemic harms. The other kind of denial is, it's a big loaded word, but implicatory denial. And this idea is that acknowledging what happened, but denying that it has any consequences or creates responsibilities for Canadians today. So, it happened in the past, but we're not responsible for responding to it. I didn't do it. I wasn't responsible for it. Why can't people just accept what happened in the past? And that kind of denial really undermines truth and reconciliation.
0: Yeah, because, there's a difference, I think, as in this piece that you wrote, there's a difference between historical disagreement and outright misinformation and distortion, right?
1: Exactly. And that's a key thing that we want both teachers and to help students understand, is that history is an interpretive discipline, right? Historians disagree, they ask new questions, they analyze evidence, they discover new evidence, and it's constantly being revised, right? And that's really essential to good scholarship. But denialism is quite different, because evidence is falsified, it's selectively used, it's trivialized or distorted to sustain or arrive at a predetermined conclusion. And so we use other terms as well, pseudo-history, these other ideas. We give lots of denialist literature, gives the appearance to be scholarly. It might have footnotes, it might have references, they might analyze primary sources, but the evidence is cherry-picked, it's selective, and it's, the whole idea is they're trying to construct a really misleading interpretation.
0: So let's talk about how you guys envision this being incorporated into the classroom, because this is a topic that, you go back 10, 15 years, it really wasn't part of the curriculum in any meaningful way. So how are you guys envisioning this? I believe the formula that you guys have is what's something you call the 5 D's.
1: Yeah, James conceptualized, and my colleague James Miles, who's an assistant professor and couldn't take this call today because he's on a flight, but he conceptualized, we conceptualized this together, like how might teachers respond to residential school denialism? And we see lots of examples of it coming into schools. And so the five Ds very simply are... sorry, I'm just looking at my notes here. The five Ds overall is we have detect, debunk, disregard, debate, or deconstruct. And the idea being is that when we're talking about these things is that it's not, these are not steps that you have to do all five of these. Mm-hmm. Our central argument is really that teachers need to do two things. They need to help students develop accurate understanding, and they also need them to equip students with the knowledge, thinking, skills, and dispositions that they can recognize it and respond to it. And so these are not things that just, oh, do all five of these. They're different responses, and each of them has strengths and limitations. So the idea being is that a really appropriate response is going to really depend. Teachers have to make professional judgment about what kind of denialism I'm experiencing, and who are my students, and what are the age, and where are we, and what's the classroom and community context at the same time period.
0: Yeah, I mean, and it's tricky, I think, in the sense that, you know, this has become a political hot potato to a certain degree, obviously seeing the heinous thing that happened this weekend at the former residential school site in Kamloops, and because you got critics basically saying, well, teachers doing this, it's just indoctrination. You guys are just telling the kids what you think happened, and that in turn maybe kind of gets teachers' backs up. Maybe they're a little apprehensive about, you know, teaching this. I mean, what do you say to those teachers who might be like, look, I agree with you. I want the kids to learn this, but I worry about whether or not it's worth the pushback that I'm going to get from some groups.
1: Yeah. Well, I mean, I think it's a really fascinating development, the use of this word indoctrination to some degree, right? I graduated from high school in the 1990s. I learned about residential schools in my undergraduate history degree. So it wasn't that I learned something in high school. Was I indoctrinated about narratives about Canadian history that didn't include Indigenous history with it? I mean, absolutely, right? If you want to look at it in that particular way. But that rhetoric around indoctrination is... there are multiple interpretations of the past, and some of them are more justified than other ones, but there are absolutely incorrect and inaccurate interpretations at the same time period. We want our teachers to be teaching our students about the truth, right? Reconciliation cannot function if we don't have a common understanding of what the truth is about the past. And so I really think that the use of this word indoctrination is really a method used to silence teachers and other people saying, oh, I'm not allowed to, you know, it seems really unusual to say that we're going to accuse you of indoctrination, which is basically teaching the truth and the factual history about what happened in Canadian history.
0: Just got about a minute here before we got to wrap things up. I'm just curious, yeah. You know, as we have this conversation and this obviously ahead of the National Day for Truth and Reconciliation, obviously brought into effect back in 2021. Do you feel having this day on this calendar, having this day of reflection has helped in this? Because to a certain degree, it feels like the concept of denialism has only really ramped up since 2021.
1: I think it's essential that we're having this conversation. And I don't, you know, I tell people all the time, I have very few concerns in the schools that I'm involved with, that the teacher candidates I work with report back to. The kids are all right, as the saying goes. These kids understand this history. They care deeply about what happened. They absolutely see their responsibility for building a better Canada for the future. So I don't, you know, I'm really concerned, I guess, when it's a generation of people that say, we take issue with, you know, a day that's really focused on this really deeply problematic genocidal policy that happened in Canadian history, and to say that's a bad thing, or that Canadians knowing their history and being able to handle nuance. There's a lot of great things about this country. We're all really privileged to have been raised in this country, but there, at the same time period, there's also been some tremendous injustices over history, and we have a responsibility for building a better Canada, for building a better future. I don't know, you know, it's really alarming to me, I guess, that people would disagree with that idea.
0: Yeah, well, I really do appreciate this conversation. conversation. As I said, it can be a difficult one for folks, and offering a little perspective on how to have it probably goes a long way. So, Lizzie, appreciate your time today.
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12: Peanut butter and chocolate, burgers and fries, politics and cynicism. Each of those is undoubtedly a timeless combo, but the latter certainly falls short of giving you the dopamine rush of the former two. But lest you think that cynicism is a modern concept, understand that it's actually inextricably linked to politics over the ages. The ancient Greeks created the concept as a tool to expose the hypocrisy of their rulers. We don't want to be cynics, but our leaders often leave us with no choice, and especially of late, it seems. And then, of course, there's the unfortunate fact that our leaders, who were once held to account through our cynicism, have learned how to game cynicism to their advantage. But our next guest says it doesn't have to be that way. And she's looking back to her Indigenous roots as one way to reconnect politics with hope. Author of the new book, The In-Between Leader, Cultivating Courage and Unity in a Complex World, Canada's former Justice Minister and Attorney General, a member of the Wiwaikai Nation, lawyer and author, welcome to the program, Jody Wilson-Raybould. Hey, thanks for taking the time today.
13: Well, hey, thanks, Courtney, for having me. Appreciate it.
12: Yeah, well, of course, as I alluded to in the intro there, it's safe to say that the roots for this book go way back for you. Maybe not way back, but certainly to an earlier time in your life. But the inspiration for it comes from something that happened a lot more recently in a coffee shop. Talk to us a little bit about the genesis of that.
13: Really appreciate the introduction and the discussion about cynicism and its relationship to politics. But I recently traveled before starting to write this book, In Between Leader, went to the United States, and I met somebody in a shop that was stated to me, "I haven't seen many Canadians for a while." This is in Seattle, and he was reflecting on leadership and how it doesn't make sense that he hasn't seen Canadians and that our leaders don't make sense. And that was very helpful for me because it reminded me of why I wanted to write this book in the first place. I and so many others feel that cynicism about this particular moment in time and the so-called leaders that we have in our public spaces. And that cynicism, comes from that disconnect in what leaders say and what leaders do. And more, when I travel across the country and beyond, I have heard in the past people talking about what they can do to become better leaders, but that has shifted to people exclaiming how so-called leaders can call themselves leaders. So it took me back even further into my history as an Indigenous, a proud Indigenous person, to think about what leadership means in my culture, in Kwakiwak culture. Yeah. And we would never get to that place of exclaiming that our leaders don't make sense, because in my culture, the word leader is defined by values and characteristics and responsibilities and actions. So it would be unfathomable to get to that place.
12: Yeah, and I do want to talk about how your upbringing shaped your perspective on leadership and obviously contributed to what we're seeing in this book. But I want to define the notion of the in-between leader, right? Because let's be frank, right? To your point, many politicians try and walk a line to their own benefit, you know, basically trying to reap the rewards of partisanship and polarization. It's kind of an in-between in its own way, but that's a different kind of in-between than the one that you're referencing. So what does an in-between leader look like when it's done right?
13: Yeah, it's a great question. It's what we seek to, you know, set out in the book. We live in incredibly complex times, and these complex times, in my view, demand that people come together like never before. And you know, this moment has been coming for quite some time. It's going to be with us for quite some time to come. But the idea of an in-between leader is something that is simplistic in explaining it. It's somebody that stands in between those forces that seek to pull us together and the forces that seek to pull us apart. An in-between leader is somebody that can bridge the divides that exist between and among us, the silos that have been built up between diverse populations, approaches to particular issues. And an in-between leader demands a strong set of core attributes and practices where one's words are matched by one's thoughts and subsequent actions.
12: Yeah. So just as a curiosity, I know you talked about obviously the current landscape. You've been in, you know, a kind of a leadership position for a large portion of your life. Do you think this is the most cynical era of your lifetime? Because as I say, you've been at the table and, you know, I mean, you've certainly experienced the sense of disillusionment, I think, firsthand, more so than a lot of people. How would you say we are right now?
13: So this is a time where, more and more I'm hearing people becoming more disillusioned with leaders and with the leadership roles they're playing and how they're addressing particular issues. And for me, you know, I've sat around those tables in Ottawa around the cabinet table, and I didn't think I would be, but I was incredibly surprised about how ingrained the party system is. Partisanship has become, and I think that's increasingly so more and more. I mean, we have an election here in British Columbia, but there, and I went there as a proud Indigenous person with that particular worldview, and going there, my particular worldview sees people wanting to build consensus around the best ideas and ensuring that everybody's voice matters and everybody can contribute to the complex solutions that we face throughout our lifetimes. That was not the case of what I experienced in Ottawa, and certainly is much evidence that's not the case now, even increasingly so, where there doesn't seem to be that cooperation between and among leaders, certainly not in my province, where we've been thrown into a surprise election. I guess I don't want to be completely negative, and the in-between leader is not supposed to be a negative book, but in amongst all this cynicism about our leaders and who our leaders are, I mean, there are extreme extraordinary leaders among us in our communities and in our workplaces that need to be celebrated, but in public leadership, in those systems that have been built up over generations, there's a mismatch in terms of how people act in that polarized partisan environment. And we need to change that and step out of that so-called comfortable space, be courageous and challenge the status quo. And, you know, you see evidence of that in certain people, but it's hard work. It's hard work to change the status quo and create the space for in-between leaders to bring people together.
12: Yeah, it can be exhausting at a time when our bandwidth is already pretty much tapped out. But to that point, talking about taking a positive lens to this with your book, you know, you've been at the biggest tables in the country. You've been a little bit disillusioned about what you've seen there. I want to break down these systems. And to that degree, you know, part of this book is getting back to your roots and recognizing, you know, what you've learned in your indigenous background, what you learned from your dad, who was in a leadership role. Talk to us about what you experienced in earlier days and how it can help transform perhaps this leadership void that we're dealing with right now.
13: I went to Ottawa armed with the teachings and worldview that came through my parents and my grandmother and my broader community. I was raised in the Potlatch, which is our form of government in the Kwakwaka'wakw Nation. And in the Potlatch, there are no political parties, but we function on the basis of consensus. And the role of leaders and how they were raised is to seek that consensus. Now, that doesn't mean that everybody agrees on every aspect, but we seek general agreement to help inform decisions that will enable those decisions to issues to stand the test of time. And I was taught the fundamental principles of responsibility to community and accountability to that community and future and past generations, but also restoration and ensuring that we find balance between human beings in the natural world, between each other. And these principles, unity-based principles, essentially, and re-envisioning and reimagining what leadership could be, I think is something that certainly Parliament in Ottawa and the people that sit in Parliament and other political systems could learn from. I mean, the key for me is learning from not just Kwakwaka'wakw teachings, but learning from other perspectives and experiences. I mean, I think this is how we make progress, this is how we innovate, and this is how we improve and how we approach different issues that actually create a shared future, not one where there's winners and losers or decisions made because somebody controls or holds power, but sees power in the collective as the engine of progress.
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22: From the national newsroom of the Canadian Press, I'm Jason White. Ceremonies across Canada have marked the National Day for Truth and Reconciliation, honoring the survivors of residential schools and those who never made it home. Governor General Louise Arbour told an event in Ottawa, there's more to truth and reconciliation than just remembering what happened.
23: We must also confront all forms of denialism that persist despite extensive historical records and undisputable body of evidence, including firsthand survivor testimony.
22: She says confronting denialism is important because historical records and survivor testimony leave no room for doubt about the history and effects of residential schools. Two people are dead and two others hurt after a collision involving a vehicle and pedestrians at a Vancouver area mall. Police in Delta, BC say it appears the driver had a medical emergency. Delta police also say the crash was not related to a nearby community walk to mark the National Day for Truth and Reconciliation. The Tawasan First Nation ended that event early after the crash. Ontario MP Scott Aitchison will resign his seat at the end of the current fall parliamentary sitting. The Parry Sound Muskoka MP is the 12th member of parliament to resign since January and the 8th to leave the Conservative caucus in the last 11 months. Parti Québécois leader Paul St-Pierre Plamondon is promising to break with the monarchy if his party forms Quebec's next government. He says a PQ government would not allocate any money for Quebec's lieutenant governor and would redistribute that cash to tackle homelessness. Quebecers go to the polls next Monday. Community-supported food programs are seeing a boost in demand. Skipper Auto Chief Executive Sonia Strobel says community-supported seafood programs allow people to pay fishers directly for a share of their harvest.
24: We support about 70 independent fish harvesters in BC and also in Nunavut and in northern Saskatchewan. And their catch is pre-sold, basically, directly to home cooks.
22: Farmers and fishers say the Buy Canadian push, fueled by American trade tensions, is drawing fresh attention to what was once a niche local food model. Canadian astronaut Joshua Kutrick is set to be the latest Canuck to travel to the International Space Station. Former astronaut Bob Thirsk says tomorrow's launch will fulfill a lifelong dream for Kutrick, but it will also help Canadians back home on Earth.
25: Josh will be spending much of his time aboard the station doing research from a variety of scientific disciplines, from life sciences and biological science to fluid physics, combustion sciences, technical demonstrations, and those will all be geared towards bringing the new knowledge, the benefits back home.
22: Thirsk was the first Canadian astronaut to go on a long-duration expedition to the space station. This is the Canadian Press. In sports, Toronto goaltender Anthony Stolarz is set to make his first start of the season tonight as the Maple Leafs welcome the New York Islanders, one of three NHL games on the ice. Veteran kicker Brett Lawther is back with the Saskatchewan Roughriders. Roughriders acquired him from the Ottawa Redblacks before today's CFL trade deadline. The New York Yankees are looking to advance to an American League Division Series for the fourth time in 5 years as they take on their arch-rival Boston Red Sox. Meanwhile, Toronto Blue Jays president Mark Shapiro had a chance to reflect on his team's disappointing season.
0: It was a strange year, tough year, one that tested a lot of my personal philosophies of controlling what I can control, which led to testing my patience and having some dark, tough nights.
22: The Jays reached the World Series last fall, but settled for finishing last in the American League East this year. From the Canadian Press, I'm Jason White.
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How's it going, oil country? My name is Aiden Ganem, 405, and we're the only live show on 880 Ched today. And you've got me, no Bob today. He is flying with the Edmonton Oilers off to Vancouver, getting ready for the rematch with the Vancouver Canucks, opening up with Easy Lover. There was no special thing. I wasn't tying it into anything. I watched two episodes of Ted Lasso last night, and one of the episodes was the funeral episode. And there's a scene in there where Ted's just jamming out to Easy Lover, and it reminded me of that song. That song is really good. I really enjoyed that one. But this is Oilers Now, brought to you by World of Spas on 880 Ched. Again, me today, not Bob. Our tech producer on the other side of the glass is Eamon Hasham. We might have him chime in a couple times throughout this show. So there you go. It is the National Day for Truth and Reconciliation. It's a major, major day in Canadian heritage and things of that sort. You know, recognizing what took place in residential schools, the continuation of that, learning, educating, and moving forward, and making sure that you're doing the right things, and acknowledging what the past was, and trying to create a better future. So at 4:15 today, we'll have Chief Billy Morin. He is Edmonton Northwest Member of Parliament, and he was the Chief of Enoch Cree Nation, and so he'll be chiming in. He is a leader within the First Nations Cree in Canada, so or Cree First Nations, my apologies, but that conversation will take place at 4:15 today. At 4:35, regular of the show, TSN and The Athletic's Pierre LeBrun will be joining us. At 5:05 today, Oilers Radio Network analyst Rob Brown will get into the nitty and the gritty of this game, because it was an interesting one. At 5:35 today, Edmonton Oil Kings head coach Jason Smith for the Oil Kings Report, brought to you by Sherwood Power, Sport, and Marine. 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The Edmonton Oilers, in their home opener, fall 6-5 in overtime at the hands of the Vancouver Canucks, and it was weird. It was a very, very interesting game. The Oilers came screaming out of the gate and did some really good things, and it looked like that they were going to be in control every step of the way. They get a power play opportunity and get a few chances, but a bounce comes back the other way, and it creates a 2-on-1, and all of a sudden, it's a 1-0 hockey game, and all bets are off. You don't know exactly how the rest of the game is going to play out. They did tie it up, but then Vancouver got right back to it. They kept on building. There was a point where, you know, Vancouver held on to a 3-goal lead, and all of the goals came within 5 minutes of each other. The Oilers, they kind of fell apart in that second period, but they managed to find a way to fight back. It was such an encouraging thing to see, especially from the play of Vasily Podkolzin. You knew that he was going to probably take steps forward this season, and it looks like that's the case. And he was getting a lot of looks, a lot of opportunity. You know, he's playing up higher in the line. Well, he was playing on the second line last night, but a few more chances for him. And of course, being on power play one, had an opportunity there. But the power play struggled for the Edmonton Oilers last night. The penalty kill didn't look very fantastic. Mind you, the Edmonton Oilers had a very, very different team heading into the start of this season before Ryan Nugent-Hopkins was taken out of the lineup. He's such a pivotal factor for this Edmonton Oilers squad. You know, he plays on the penalty kill. He plays on the power play. You know, he was expected to kind of to hold on to the weight as the center of that second line. With him out of the lineup, it kind of created a little bit of trouble for the Oilers. You know, they had to go back to putting Connor McDavid and Leon Draisaitl on separate lines, and it worked a little bit, but it didn't work the way that you were expecting it to. And the start of this season looked a lot different than the one that we had originally thought of heading into training camp, or rather

0: Things started to look real good, and then Nugent Hopkins getting injured, it kind of threw a wrench in things. But I think the Edmonton Oilers were pretty dominant in that game, apart from the defensive play. I mean, you take a look at the shot clock, it was pretty heavy in favor of Edmonton. They just, you know, couldn't find a way to keep the puck out of the net, which was a big problem last year, but I wouldn't read too much into the first game of the season, in my personal opinion. But we'll get into it a little bit more on today's show. Let's go to the Oilers Now Audio Vault. 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
0: And I guess we'll start off with a recap of last night's game. Cam Moon and Bob Stauffer on the call.
2: It's the start of the 26-27 National Hockey League season as the Edmonton Oilers host the Vancouver Canucks. He's at the hash marks, cross ice, dry side of one, Tomerlaken and got a piece. And it comes out and it's a two-on-one. Cotter with Baines. Cotter, the shot, scores. Paul Cotter on a shorthanded two-on-one to the blue line. Bouchard, a shot, scores! Bouchard let it go. That looked like it hit a stick in front of the net. It goes near the blue line on the left side. Ogren got it out right through the middle to Rossi. He comes in. The shot scores. The breakaway. Puck goes to McDavid in front of the net. The shot scores. Evan Bouchard right in front of the net. Ties the game at two. Now on the right to Lekker Mackey into the Oilers' own. Shot scores. He goes five hole on the left to O'Connor to Sassone scores. Max Sassone goes through the five hole on a deke. The left wing corner comes off of Pettersson to the blue line. Hronek shot scores. Pettersson redirected it in the slot. And it's 5-2 for Vancouver. Shard towards the net in front. Off the stick. Pod Colson scores. Back to the left wing point. The shot scores. The hat trick goal for Evan Bouchard.
3: That is his second career hat trick. Got one last season. And he's got a four-point game going.
2: Drysdale into the Canucks zone. Cross ice pass. Pod Colson scores! Vasily Pod Colson has tied the game at five. We're going to need a little extra. Oilers battle back here in the third. Sassone with a puck to Cotter. He'll go to the net. A backhand. He scores. Paul Cotter. 6-5 the final.
0: Yeah, Paul Cotter had a really good game for the Vancouver Canucks, an offseason signing for their squad. But how about the play of Evan Bouchard? I mean, that guy looked phenomenal last night. And if you're going to, you know, lean on him as a leader of this team and a number one defenseman, that's very encouraging to see. 3 goals, 2 assists for 5 total points. He was definitely the first star in that game, potentially the first star in the league last night. I mean, he played a great, great hockey game. But for the rest of the Oilers, it was a bit of a struggle, and, well, you know, first game of the season, I don't know how much you can exactly read into it. Here's head coach Mike Babcock on the play of Evan Bouchard.
4: Well, I mean, he can flat out make plays, and in the offense, he's special, to say the least, but the breakout plays, just in general, had a good night, but you can't have a guy with 5 points and lose the hockey game. I mean, it just doesn't make any sense. So we can talk about these guys and the talent and all that, but we got to do things right as a group, and tonight, even though we thought we were trending in the right direction, that's the great thing about the National Hockey League. If you don't do it right, you feel bad when you leave the rink.
0: Yeah, and, you know, there's a little tidbit in there where he mentions, you know, having a defenseman with 5 points and you still find a way to lose a hockey game, and you don't see that very often. In Edmonton, it is something that, you know, we see every once in a while. I mean, you know, these high scoring 6-5, 5-4 kind of games where, you know, the defense, it kind of gets put on the back seat and the focus is just outscoring your opponent. And it's something that we've seen a lot here, especially in last season. It felt like most of the, or not most, but a lot of the Edmonton Oilers wins last year came off the back of those. Babcock was asked about, you know, being involved in these high scoring games and it becoming kind of a regular occurrence.
4: Well, I don't think so. I thought for 1 second it was going to be easy. But tonight was an indication that we have serious work to do. And so we're going to just have a look at it tomorrow and show the players.

0: clear it up. But playing like that, you know, we started fine. But playing like that and getting away from what we're supposed to do is unacceptable for us. So we got to set a better standard for ourselves.
1: The Edmonton Oilers power play was 1-for-4 last night. It was a bit of a struggle in that area, but the penalty kill was also a bit of a struggle, too. They gave up one. Elias Pettersson managed to find the back of the net. And on the power play, they also gave up a shorthanded goal, and you never want to see that. Babcock was asked about the special team struggles last night.
0: Well, on the penalty kill, actually, I really liked the one that set us up for a chance to win. I thought that was great. Our first one there, we just stood there in pressure at all. And, you know, they made a nice high tip play, but we had three guys covering one and stood still. As far as our power play goals, that has been kind of rolling along. We think it's been pretty good. That wasn't very effective for us, and we spent a lot of time going up and down the ice instead of winning retrieval races and using the man in the middle and climbing on the goalie. So, yeah, the power play was not effective at all, and, you know, a bit surprising to tell you the truth because it's been going pretty good.
1: There you go. Let me get your thoughts on the game. 780-451-8800 is the number to text. I want to hear your opinion on this Edmonton Oilers group after seeing them for one game. The first game of the season is always hard to gauge. You can't tell what kind of a team a group is based off of just one game. We're going to take a pause in Oilers now. When we come out on the other side, Chief Billy Morin.
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1: 421 in oil country. I mentioned it at the top of the show, but of course, today is the National Day for Truth and Reconciliation, a major, major, part of the Canadian year, addressing what went on in residential schools and trying to move forward and making strides and, trying to make things better, I guess you can say. I don't really know how you would go about that exactly. I mean, a lot of things happen in the past, but it's about recognizing what happened in the past, never forgetting it, and moving forward and trying to right the wrongs as best we can. I had the opportunity to talk to Chief Billy Morin. Here is that conversation. All right, now joined by Chief Billy Morin. He is a Canadian Cree First Nations leader and member of Parliament for Edmonton Northwest. Billy, before we get into it, I just want to thank you for taking some time out of your day to join us and talk about the National Day for Truth and Reconciliation.
8: Happy to be here today on this important day.
1: Before we get into the nitty and gritty, what does National Truth and Reconciliation Day really mean for Canadians?
8: It means I think about those two words, truth and reconciliation, and this country, like any relationship or individual in their own personal lives, has to be truthful with themselves on the ups and downs of their own personal lives and their relationships with other people. And as Canadians, we need to do that with First Peoples. And the reconciliation part is ultimately, after we've identified that truth and we continue to go through it, we look forward to brighter days. I think about truth and reconciliation today. I think about my grandparents, but, ever since Canada has been having these hard conversations over the last number of years and decades in the era of TRC, it gives me hope for the future, because I see with each passing generation, actually, Canadians and First Nations coming together like never before, and life continue to get better.
1: Yeah, and of course, this day is all about recognition of the atrocities that happened in residential schools. You grew up in Enoch Cree Nation. What did you learn about residential schools from your family and the community that, you think every Canadian should understand?
8: Well, my grandparents are residential school survivors. My mom and dad, I'm two generations removed from it. And growing up, they really didn't talk about it too much. Again, like even before you have truth and reconciliation with Canada, I think you have to have it with yourself, and then your family, and then your community, and ultimately the broader your broader community, like the city, the province, and the country. And so, growing up, even my grandparents didn't bring it up too much. There was some painful dialogue there. But when Canada was forced to face this conversation and we had the apology from Harper, it brought it more out into the open. And so, they went on through their own healing journey later in life. And I think we're better for it to have those tougher conversations at the end of the day with Canada and with your own individual grandparents and family. And we honor them.
1: And the word truth comes before reconciliation. Why is it so important that Canadians understand the history before, we can realistically talk about reconciliation?
8: Well, much like in anything in life, you kind of got to know where you were before you know where you're going. And if you don't confront that truth, you're going to have eventually a problem, I think, down the road. And so it was necessary for this country to finally bring out some of those atrocities out in the open so healing can happen. And so, it's a little bit of a roller coaster. Sometimes we have we're still growing pains as a country and having this truth and reconciliation relationship. But again, I think we're better for it, to bringing it out in the open and having that discussion on how to move forward.
1: Joined by Chief Billy Morin, Edmonton Northwest Member of Parliament. Billy, for Indigenous communities, this isn't simply history. I mean, the effects of residential schools, it's generational, and it's still felt across, the entire country. I mean, how do you see that impact in today's world?
8: Well, we like to say, it's multi-generational, right? Mm-hmm. When parents, my grandparents were ripped from their families and taken away for months at a time or years at a time, they forgot their own languages. And so, we're only now revitalizing our language in our community. traditional ways. They were banned from doing their own ceremonies and really having their own identity. So, you know, it's not, that doesn't happen to reclaim that overnight. It's going to take, I've heard a wise elder say, you know, they took away our identity over multiple generations. Maybe it's if you want to say it's six generations or seven generations, because that's how we think, it's probably going to take seven generations to get back where we were, where we can be and meet our full potential as a people in the country. So, you know, it's tough work, but the toughest things are always going to be hard in life, and that's what that makes me reflect on.
9: Yeah, of course. There can be a tendency for some people to, you know, just wear an orange shirt on September 30th and feel like they've done their part. I mean, what does meaningful reconciliation look like beyond one day a year?
8: Well, I think, you know, over the last decade, you know, I was in a school yesterday talking to young Edmontonians in grade 1, 2, and 3, and 4, and 5. And I was telling them about my history. But what struck me was their questions and their already knowledge of Indigenous peoples in their own backyard and across the country. One was I have long hair, like in our traditions, I have a long braid. And there was a young man there in grade 1. I was so astounded on how he said, you know, I learned that your hair is about strength and keeping you close to the ground and grounded. And, you know, I think there's good positive signs that our younger generations are learning about us in school and building that gap, because it wasn't there in my parents' generation when I was younger. And so, you know, it's not just about the orange shirt one day a year. I'm glad that young people are learning about it in schools. I was attending the Fort Edmonton event and the Indigenous Peoples Experience today, and it was well attended, of course, by many people. So, you know, it's not just about the orange shirt. It's about building that relationship in the schools for the long term, but also reaching out to Indigenous spaces where everybody's welcome, like powwows and things of that nature.
9: Yeah, for sure. Billy, what do you think Canadians sometimes maybe misunderstand about the relationship between First Nations and the federal government when it comes to reconciliation?
8: You know, there's so many misconceptions out there on taxes and freebies and you know, that relationship with government. You know, as a member of parliament, you know, I see so many similarities. You know, as a conservative member of parliament, I believe in less government. I believe in allowing that freedom. And for a long time, the systematic way of the federal government and the Crown was to oversee us and really, and still under the Indian Act today, have too much influence in our lives when First Nations really can stand on their own 2 feet. And so I think Canadians are still learning what that dynamic is, and there's a few misconceptions out there. But I also look to, in the modern day, some of the projects and the proponents and the partnerships and uniqueness that's coming. In Enoch Cree Nation, of course, we got our beautiful resort that Edmontonians support us with, but we're also building Canada's first surgical center, and that's under our own jurisdiction, not the Indian Act, not the federal government, and we partner with all levels of government on that to provide a solution for all Canadians. So, you know, there's the misconceptions out there about dependency and government spending too money on First Nations, but we got to start talking about the opportunities and where First Nations can innovate to help the broader Canadian population.
9: For sure. Billy, just one more for you. If someone's listening today and wants to take a step forward with reconciliation but doesn't know exactly where to start, what would you tell them to do?
8: There's multiple great organizations across this city. The one that I'll give a shout out to, and it's very innovative of the city of Edmonton. If you could just Google Kichiaski, the ceremonial grounds down there in the River Valley. It's my understanding the first ceremonial grounds designated by a city in Canada for sweat lodge ceremonies, for just cultural teachings. Of course, you can do that with multiple organizations across the city, but this one in particular does it on the land, and they do it, and they have great staff there, a great team that, of course, I'm very familiar with. And I just encourage everybody to go down there. You know, to make a little bit of an analogy here, you know, we have many temples and mosques. We have many churches. We have multiple spaces for faith and the modern Canadian context with the different cultures that we welcome here. And this is kind of ours as First Nations, and it's really a space for all Edmontonians to come learn and experience our spirituality and culture as well in a good way.
9: Awesome stuff, Billy. I really appreciate you taking the time to join me and talk about this today.
8: Yeah, and I just want to give actually a shout out to the Oilers too. We're on Oilers Now, and I can't say with them having Willie Littlechild, Chief Littlechild, open up as their ambassador, doing his acknowledgement of Treaty 6. The Oilers have been consistent in their support for First Nations, and I'm proud to see them do that in the leading way with hockey.
1: There you go. That's Billy Morin. Pierre LeBrun up next on Oilers Now.
10: This update from the Canadian Press. Vancouver area police say a deadly collision near a walk for the National Day for Truth and Reconciliation was not connected to the event. The crash involved pedestrians and a vehicle at a mall in Tawasin, killing two people and injuring two others. Police say it appears the driver may have had a medical emergency. Indigenous leaders have struck a resolute tone as the country marks the National Day for Truth and Reconciliation, many calling on leaders to take action against residential school denialism. A truck carrying supplies to an isolated New Brunswick island has been turned back by U.S. border officials. The only road link to Campobello Island goes through Maine. The truck was carrying milk and alcohol, Canadian products banned in the Trump administration's escalating trade war with Canada. And the U.S. Federal Trade Commission is investigating multiple AI companies over their technology's potential dangers to consumers. The investigation covers OpenAI, Anthropic, and other firms. From the Canadian Press, I'm Jason White.
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1: 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Pierre, how are you?
13: I'm all right. Ready for another season of Oilers Now. I can't believe Stauffer. First hit of the year, and he's a no-show. Come on.
1: Yeah, he's flying out to Vancouver today. So I know. And they're trying to give me as many reps as they can. So I'm good. You're stuck with me, man. But we'll have a little bit of fun. Just before we get into the real nitty-gritty here, obviously the start of another season here. What's kind of the biggest storyline you've been watching throughout the offseason, and how do you see him carrying out into the year?
13: Well, I mean, there hasn't been a bigger story than the explosion of salaries, clearly. Mm-hmm. And even though it was predictable to some degree, it still shook the system in a way that teams didn't quite plan for. I was, in fact, talking to a GM last week at the NHL Board of Governors meeting, the owners meeting in New York, and he was saying that he had a long meeting with his internal staff in the spring, or I think in February, about where they thought salaries were going and how they should plan with their team. Then he said they basically ripped up that entire document halfway through the summer because everything has completely changed in a radical way. And certainly the Leo Carlson offer sheet was the biggest jet fuel to that. But let's also not forget what happened a year ago today on this date, on September 30th. Do you remember what happened on this date a year ago?
1: I don't remember. What was it?
13: Kirill Kaprizov signed for $17 million a year with the Minnesota Wild. and um, It was a contract that at the time stunned a lot of people. But, you know, kudos to him and his camp. You know, his agent, Paul Theofanis, they took a lot of grief, but they were clearly in their gamble on the industry and the salary cap exploding. They believe that deal would be fine. And honestly, who's going to bat an eye now at $17 million a year for Kaprizov?
1: Yeah.
13: Pretty much no one. So there is no bigger storyline. Teams are really trying to adjust to that and trying to get ahead on it with their younger players for sure. The younger core guys are all getting signed. But yeah, it's a fascinating time.
1: Yeah, and you think about these max-term contracts, Pierre. You mentioned Carlson. Celebrini's in there as well. Bedard, Fantilli, Gauthier. Like, those are just some of them that are coming to mind. But these are big tickets, and, you know, some of the NHL's biggest superstars aren't making that kind of money. How do you think that implicates things moving forward here?
13: Yeah, I mean, listen, I think... I mean, you can just say Connor McDavid out loud. It's okay. obviously now Connor McDavid, the best player in the world, making $12.5 million seems almost incredible. Say with Nathan McKinnon in Colorado and so on. How about Matt Boldy at $7 million, playing on the same line as Kaprizov, making $10 million less than his line mate? It just is what it is. Like you know, even when Leon Draisaitl signed his deal, that was a bit of a market setter for a while, and now it's like, you don't even hear about that contract. So, I mean, listen, I still think at the end of the day, when it comes to guys like Connor McDavid and some other superstars, if you haven't won a cup, I still think that is going to be a bigger deal to you in your future decisions than how much money you want to make. I truly believe that.
1: Yeah, for sure. And, you know, speaking of a team that's still looking to win a cup here, the Oilers opening their season 6-5 overtime loss in Vancouver. Evan Bouchard had 5 points, though, and 3 goals. I mean, what did you make of the Oilers opening night, and what are you kind of watching most closely with this team?
13: Yeah, well, our media league fantasy draft, which is an auction, there's an app until tomorrow night. We're late organizing it, but and we get extra points for defenseman assists and defenseman goals. I'm wondering what Evan Bouchard is going to go for under our $300 salary cap for 23 players. But you know, that looked like a preseason game to me. And listen, kudos to the Canucks. I mean, I'm sure they've read their clippings that nobody thinks they have a chance, and you know, it's going to be a long year, and you know, they came ready to play last night. But overall, that just looked like preseason to me, and you saw a bit of that around the league. I mean, the Stanley Cup champs in Carolina playing a fellow contender in Florida 0-0 with 6 seconds left at over. So I think, you know, I was at the Toronto Montreal game in Toronto here. Lots of sloppy play in that game, and I think you'll see that for the next 7 to 10 days. Is that the shortest camp in NHL history, shortest preseason, comes with a price, and the price is that teams aren't going to come out of the gates looking like they're fully in sync, and then I think that's putting it mildly for Edmonton last night.
1: Yeah, and you think about Ryan Nugent-Hopkins being taken out of the lineup, and, you know, at face value, you lose a second-line center, but Nugent-Hopkins, you know, he plays penalty kill, he plays power play, 5-on-5. He was supposed to kind of, you know, brunt the haul of that second line. I mean, how big of a factor does that play into the scheme of a team's offense when you lose a guy like that?
13: Well, I mean, it's huge, but again, let's be real. The Oilers can't lose that game to Vancouver when they're going for real. Like, you know, Tristan Jarry was no good. I mean, there's a million things I could get into, but I got a feeling they'll be better Thursday, given the amount of years I've spent covering Mike Babcock. The Oilers will be a little more ready for their next game. Yeah. But, no, I mean, listen, it's... the Oilers, as you know, and as your listeners know, have a weird habit over the last several years of coming out slow in the fall. And it's you know, it costs one coach's job and Jay Woodcroft, but it's also, you know, I think Connor McDavid candidly at the start of camp talked about how they just thought they need to get back to the playoffs and get going again, and they kind of took the regular season for granted, and they don't want to do that this year. Well, I mean, They better look like a different team Thursday, that's for sure.
1: Yeah, of course. Taking a look at the Toronto and Montreal game last night, you know, Toronto loses, but Nylander scores twice. The Leafs, made some major changes in this offseason, you know, bringing Sergei Bobrovsky and Darren Radish. How much patience do you think, do you expect there to be if this team doesn't immediately kind of look like a contender like Chayka was, trying to build in the offseason here?
13: Yeah, no, they looked really out of sync at times last night. Darren Radish was -3, a really difficult night for him. He's a Toronto boy, and you hope for him that he doesn't just feel the weight of that contract too much. He went from making $900,000 to $7+ million overnight this summer, and he's playing in his hometown, and he really struggled. I think he'll bounce back tonight. Gavin McKenna looked every bit the teenager that it says he is on his driver's license. He'll certainly, I think, have a fantastic year, but he gave the puck away a bunch of times and very much looked like a rookie. But to your original point, I asked Jim Hiller, that coach, this question after the game last night. You know, what can you do as a coaching staff to fast forward a million different players never played together before to become a team in a hurry? Mm-hmm. And there's not a lot you can do. He said off the ice, that's why they went to Arizona and they tried to create, team bonding and so on. But on the ice, you just got to play the games. And that's the danger here for the Leafs, because after tonight, they host the Islanders shortly here. They play a lot of road games in October in some difficult places. So if you're the Leafs, I don't want to be hyperbolic, but this thing can get away from you in a hurry. If you don't find your mojo. But it's not like they got destroyed last night. They lost 3-2 to a team that went to the conference finals. And, there's certainly some positive, especially Marchenko playing on no sleep.
1: Yeah.
13: Less than 24 hours after becoming a Leaf. I thought he was a real difference maker.
1: Yeah, for sure. Kind of going off the board here, Pierre, what's your take on this Connor Hellebuck situation, man? It's gotten pretty messy, and it's been a long time now. You know, he privately requested a trade during last season. Nothing comes to fruition. And then it carries over into the offseason. Nothing comes out there. And he decides to go public, and, now he has a team suspension, and there hasn't been a ton of news on movement. I mean, just what's your overall take on this situation right now?
13: Yeah, well, I can assure you, teams are still calling them, teams like Carolina especially. Mm-hmm. But, they're not offering enough in the eyes of the Jets. So there's a bunch of stuff to look at here. One is that, to your point, I'm going to give a point to each side. I'm going to give a point to Hellebuck, and then I'll give a point to the organization. The point to Hellebuck is he was very quiet about his trade request originally, and that request came a long time ago. The Jets have had time to move him. And so I'll just give you an example of a similar situation where I give the Ottawa Senators a ton of credit for dealing rapidly with the Brady Tkachuk situation. Yeah. I mean, Brady Tkachuk didn't say, get me out now. He said, just so you know, I'm not going to extend at the end of my deal in 2 years. Well, Ottawa wasn't going to let him play out 2 years. Mm-hmm. So they got ahead of it. They made as good a deal as they could, given that at the end it was a one team list with Florida, and they get to camp and there's no controversy, right? They get to move on with their team. And I think that's where the Jets, if you're going to criticize them, is that they had several months to deal with this, and especially leading into the first round of the draft in late June. I mean, there were offers from the Sabres. Carolina's been there for a while. Florida made offers on Hellebuck back in early to mid-June before they decided to go the Jacob Markstrom route. But there have been opportunities. So that's the side I will say for the players, that it's not like he didn't try to play this quietly and professionally at the outset. But obviously it came out publicly because he's frustrated it hasn't happened yet. Now here's the point I would make for the team, for the Jets. This isn't a situation you can just look at in a vacuum. Mm-hmm. The Jets are super sensitive from ownership on down to the kind of message this whole situation was sent in the end, i.e. players not wanting to be in Winnipeg, and how that affects future contract situations and luring players to Winnipeg. Like, this is super, super delicate from that macro view.
1: Yeah.
13: And so it's not just about one player in one situation. I think they're viewing this as protecting the brand, if that makes any sense.
1: Yeah.
13: So that's why, you know, I think they feel like they need to hang in there and stick to their guns until the team steps up. But, you know, I don't know how healthy it is for the team. I mean, not knowing exactly what the offers are, I mean, at some point here, I think you got to try to make do.
1: Yeah, of course. Just one more quick one for you, Pierre. Connor Hellebuck, the Dylan Larkin situation in Detroit. You look back, Quinn Hughes now in Minnesota. You mentioned it, Brady Tkachuk in Florida. Are we entering a new era here in the NHL where players have significant influence over where they're going to play?
13: Yeah, I think so. I think these younger generations of player are more emboldened and wanting to protect their brand and take ownership of that, and I like it. It stinks when it's your team that pays the price, but you know, even the way McDavid handled his 2-year extension, I thought was very refreshing. Right? I mean, in the old days, you either don't sign or you sign for 7 years again or whatever. But he did something unique. He says, "I'll give this a couple more years and we'll see where we are." That's not typical of superstars in hockey. So in some ways, McDavid kind of set the trend about superstars saying, you know, I want to take ownership here, including the fact that he obviously had a big endorsement from Mike Babcock, which is a really controversial hire. Mm-hmm. But that's, again, that's a player taking ownership in his situation. And so we're seeing that around the league for sure. I mean, obviously, if you're a Canadian team, I know there's some clubs that worry about the whole Team USA thing right now, but... Mm-hmm. On the other hand, Chris Kreider became a free agent after being terminated in Anaheim, and he picked Montreal. So, I mean, I think you got to be careful not to make, sweeping judgments. I think every situation it has its own story.
1: Awesome stuff, Pierre. Really appreciate the time, man.
13: Right on, right on.
1: There we go.
13: Back next week.
1: Yeah, see you next week, Pierre, for sure. There you go. That is Pierre LeBrun from TSN and The Athletic. We're going to take a pause in Oilers Now. When we come out on the other side, a little more conversation.
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1: 4:51 in oil country. Just talked to Pierre LeBrun a little bit, and yeah, he agrees. You know, the first game of the season is always a weird one, and I said it already in this show, but it is the case. You never really know what you're going to get. Remember in 2024 when the Oilers played the Canucks in the first game of the season? That time it was in Vancouver, and they lost 8-2. Not a good one, but if you remember a little bit further down the line in 2024, the team went to Game 7 of the Stanley Cup Final and lost. However, they were one shot away from tying things up, and, you know, they score on that one shot. There were a couple of opportunities that the Oilers were absolutely robbed on by Sergei Bobrovsky. That guy in his prime is such a strong goaltender. I mean, that's the best way to describe it. He single-handedly got Columbus to the second round of the playoffs in 2019. He went on an absolute tear. It's going to be interesting to see how the rest of this season plays out. But never put too much weight on the first game of the season, especially in this instance. It was a weird one for the Edmonton Oilers, but, you know, one that they definitely should have won. Pierre making that argument as well. I also said team still looking for a cup. I should preface, the Edmonton Oilers have won Stanley Cups throughout their time in the National Hockey League. Five of them, to be exact. I'm talking about, you know, this current core, this current generation, and this current window still trying to look for a Stanley Cup. Before you come after me on the Ashley Fine Floors text line, NHL Today is brought to you by Elite Promotional Marketing. 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Just three games on the NHL slate tonight. It shouldn't disappoint. The Battle of Pennsylvania, the Flyers hosting the Pittsburgh Penguins. The Flyers, of course, Philadelphia. Colorado Avalanche open up their season in a first-round rematch against the Los Angeles Kings. And the Toronto Maple Leafs are the only team in the National Hockey League on a back-to-back. They host the New York Islanders. Another chance for Gavin McKenna to get his first NHL goal. The young man played his first yesterday and didn't put any points up. People tend to forget. When you get drafted in the National Hockey League, you're 17, 18, 19 years old, and you get flung into a situation where you're playing against guys who have been playing hockey for 30 years of their life, 25 years of their life, and it's an adjustment for sure. I don't think McKenna's going to be a bust by any stretch of the means. It's the first game of the season, but still looking for his first NHL point after one game played. A few extensions to cover around the National Hockey League. The Colorado Avalanche have extended head coach Jared Bednar to an extra 4 years on his deal. I mean, he's loved in that city, yeah, without a doubt. No argument about it, so it makes a lot of sense. Dallas Stars have signed goaltender Casey DeSmith to a two-year deal that pays $2.5 million per season. Of course, DeSmith is going to be the backup for Jake Oettinger. That much is known. And the Vegas Golden Knights extend William Karlsson for two more years. He gets $6.75 million per season. Karlsson has been dealing with a lot of injuries over the last couple of years, did not play a lot of games last season for the Vegas Golden Knights. In fact, I'm going to take a look at his numbers here. Just bear with me for a second. But I was looking at his numbers earlier today. I should have wrote this down. This is a rookie move right here. Amateur play. We're going to have to go on the computer here. But, yeah, in 25-26, he only played 14 games with the Golden Knights. 4 goals, 3 assists for 7 points. So a point every other game. He's still producing. But, yeah, dealing with some injury in 24-25, he only played 53 games. But if he can stay healthy, he's a pretty invaluable piece of that Vegas Golden Knights core. So a nice, clean bit of tidy work there. The Edmonton Oil Kings still waiting for their next game. They'll play host to the Regina Pats on Friday night. And the Bakersfield Condors get going on Saturday. They'll visit the Henderson Silver Knights. The Oilers Now Injury Report is brought to you by James H. Brown & Associates, Alberta Injury Lawyers, the heavy hitters of injury law. Vasilipod Kolzin a little bit banged up in yesterday's game. Don't worry, he returned to the game, and everything looks to be fine in that area. Ryan Nugent-Hopkins, just a couple of days ago, it was announced that he has a lower body injury day-to-day, but Mike Babcock kind of said, you know, it might be about 2 weeks here. Alec Regula, Matthias Janmark, Matt Savoy, Frederick Anderson, still all out of the lineup. And Jason Dickinson, too. That's another piece that should be mentioned as well. So the Oilers are banged up. They got a lot of guys out of the lineup, and that might have played a bit of a factor into yesterday's game. Mike Babcock did not agree when that question was posed his way. And, of course, you know, as a head coach, the argument there should be whoever you've got, you know, it's a next man up mentality here. You're invited to join an exclusive road trip to New York City this fall. 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We're going to have Rob Brown coming up in about 7 minutes' time or so, I want to say. That seems like the number might be right. It's probably wrong. I'm terrible at basic math. But we're going to get into it on this Edmonton Oilers game against the Vancouver Canucks. Rob played in the NHL for a long time, so, you know, he can give a good player's perspective. So we'll get into it with him in a little bit. But we got to step away for a moment. We'll have some news and some breaks. And then coming out of it, Rob Brown for Hughes Car Wash.
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8: From the National Newsroom of the Canadian Press, I'm Jason White. Ceremonies across the country today have marked the National Day for Truth and Reconciliation. Prime Minister Mark Carney spoke at an event in Edmonton, saying it's important to honor the children who survived residential schools and those who never made it home.
9: Today's ceremony calls on us to hear your stories and to reflect on a dark chapter in Canada's past and to commit to move forward together.
8: Beginning in the 1800s, more than 150,000 Indigenous children in Canada were forced into church-run residential schools where abuse and malnutrition were rampant. Two people are dead and two others hurt after a collision involving a vehicle and pedestrians at a Vancouver area mall. Police in Delta, BC, say it appears the driver had a medical emergency before the crash. Delta police also say the crash was not related to a nearby community walk, marking the National Day for Truth and Reconciliation. The Tawasin First Nation ended that event early. Canada's fisheries minister is encouraging France to abandon its plan to launch a new snow crab fishery near Newfoundland. It's planned for the French territory of Saint-Pierre-Miquelon, about 25 kilometers from Newfoundland's Buron Peninsula. Fisheries Minister Joanne Thompson says her department is now discussing next steps with Global Affairs Canada. Stelco's announced layoffs at its Ontario steel plants are raising legal questions about job pledges by its American parent company. A legal expert says those promises made in 2024 are legally binding. But business lawyer Nasira El-Hadri says whether this week's layoffs violate those pledges depends on terms that have not yet been made public. Canadian astronaut Joshua Kutrick is set to blast off for the International Space Station tomorrow. The 44-year-old is one of four people assigned to NASA's SpaceX Crew 13 mission. Former astronaut Bob Thirsk was the first Canadian to go on a long-duration expedition to the space station.
10: And Josh Kutrick's mission aboard the International Space Station reminds us that space can provide some research and social benefits to Canadians and to society.
8: Thirsk says he emailed Kutrick and reminded him to take in the moment when he gets to the station. In Alaska, Fat Bear Week at Katmai Falls is over. The bears are now full of salmon for the winter, and the annual contest has a winner.
26: If you've been following the Fat Bear Week contest at Katmai National Park in Alaska, we have a winner, and his name is the same as Dora the Explorer's old pal. Bear weighing over 1,000 pounds overcame an injury in 2007 to win the most votes this year. On the other side, a lady bear known simply as number 910 won for the women. Sherry Preston, ABC News.
8: This is the Canadian Press. In sports, Maple Leafs goaltender Anthony Stolarz is set to make his first start of the season tonight as Toronto welcomes New York Islanders, one of three games on the NHL schedule. The Colorado Avalanche have extended head coach Jared Bednar through the 2030-31 season. The Saskatchewan native coached the Avs to a Stanley Cup title in 2022. Veteran kicker Brett Lawther is back with the Saskatchewan Roughriders. They acquired him today from the Ottawa Redblacks before the CFL trade deadline, picking up a fifth-round pick in the 2027 draft. Toronto Blue Jays general manager Ross Atkins says everything needs to be assessed after the team's last place finish in the American League East.
27: We never put the ball in the seats. We were not walking. We're not getting on base nearly enough. When that happens, you're relying on line drives in gaps, and you know the contact just wasn't enough.
8: Toronto finished with a 79-83 record after last year's World Series run. From the Canadian Press, I'm Jason White.
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1: 504 in oil country. Aiden Ganim filling in for Bob Stauffer as he and the Edmonton Oilers head off to Vancouver for a rematch with the Canucks following a tough home opener, falling 6-5 in overtime. But there were some positives out of that game. There was also a lot of negatives. 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
2: I'm doing all right. How are you today?
1: I'm good. How was the off season?
2: Long. It was fun. Traveled lots, enjoyed it, but it was, when you're used to going to the Stanley Cup Finals covering this team, this summer seemed like a very, very long one.
1: Yeah, of course. And a lot of changes within the organization in the offseason, you know, some signings, bringing in new coaching staff, and we finally got to see it all put together last night. But unfortunately, the Oilers do come up short. Before we get into the individual performances of the game, I mean, what was your overall read on the Oilers opening night, and how much can you actually take from a first game of the season?
2: Well, I mean, again, as you said, how much do you take from one game when you're about to play 84? Yeah. So they're a work in progress. I think what we saw last night was a lot of what we saw last year, where a team played well enough to win, the Oilers did, mm-hmm. but made enough big mistakes that they weren't able to overcome them. And then when they made their big mistakes, they didn't get the big save when they needed. So the one thing that Babcock and the team has talked a lot about, you know, is identity and attention to detail and being a better defensive team, harder to play against. And we didn't see that yesterday. Yesterday we saw a lot of what we saw especially last year. So I think there was some disappointment with the way the game went yesterday. And I imagine there was a lot of video today trying to correct what went wrong.
1: Yeah, of course. And I think about the Nugent Hopkins injury specifically. Babcock said you can't blame injury in a loss like this. But, I mean, they planned the entire training camp around, you know, having Nuge, you know, hold the anchor on that second line as the center and, you know, keeping McDavid and Dreisaitl on the first line. And then he gets injured and all of a sudden it kind of gets thrown out the window. Jason Dickinson hurt as well. I mean, that one doesn't help. I mean, how much do you think injuries really played a factor in that game?
2: Well, I hope it didn't play a very big factor because, as we know, injuries happen all season long to every team. Minnesota's without Brock Faber, who's a young superstar in Minnesota. He's going to be gone long term. Come playoff time, there will be players in and out of the lineup due to injuries. So if the Oilers, missing a couple players, are unable to be able to beat a team that finished dead last year, well, then the team's not good enough. So I don't think injuries had anything to do with the game last night. I think the Oilers just didn't play as well as they're capable. They're a much better team than what we saw yesterday, especially defensively. So are the Oilers better with Nuge and Dickinson and Savoy in the lineup? Yes. But that doesn't excuse big mistakes that happened in the hockey game. So I think that's what Mike Babcock said, and that's what they would believe in the dressing room. They need to be better than they were. Mm-hmm. They would be better if they had those players, but that's just looking for an excuse. It just was a night where they weren't as good as they could have been.
1: Yeah, he also talked about, you know, the team drifting away from its structure and, you know, giving up so many odd man opportunities. I mean, how many chances did the Canucks have? 3-on-1, 2-on-1, those chances off the rush. I mean, what do you think specifically he was most unhappy with?
2: I think what you just talked about, I think the Vancouver Canucks are a hardworking team, and they've got a pride about them. But they don't have they don't have Connor McDavid and Leon Draisaitl and Zach Hyman, guys that can beat you one-on-one. So they have to work hard and hope for opportunistic opportunities. where the other team makes a big mistake, and then they capitalize. So I think yesterday, a lot of the chances that Vancouver had were just big mistakes. Mm-hmm. It wasn't that Vancouver beat somebody to do it outside of the overtime goal, which that was just they outworked a couple Oilers. But most of the times, bad pinches, bad turnovers, miscommunications led to breakdowns that gave the Canucks breakaways, two-on-ones. So I think that's what, you know, Mike Babcock and the team will be most disappointed in. They just gave too many easy opportunities to the Canucks. And I think that's what we saw last year. There were a lot of games that the Oilers, if you watch the game, they were the better team. And they ended up on the wrong side of the scoreboard because they gave up too many easy opportunities. And that's what happened yesterday. Vancouver didn't control the play. But when they got a chance, it was a great A scoring chance.
1: Yeah, of course. What was your overall take on Tristan Jarry's game? There were definitely some shots that, you know, he needed to save, but it was just an interesting game. I want to get your thoughts on how Tristan Jarry played.
2: Well, I don't think that's as good as he can play. I think that the third goal can't go in. Mm-hmm. A wrist shot from the outside, that can't beat him, especially in a tie game in the third period. And then he didn't make a big save. I mean, the other goals were just these great scoring chances that the Oilers gave up, some poor defensive play, and he wasn't able to bail his team out. So a goalie gives up six goals. It's not a good night for a goalie. And I don't know what his save percentage, his save percentage was yesterday, but he was in the seven. So mm-hmm. Tristan Jarry needs to be better, and he's going to be pushed. There's three goalies here. So the Edmonton Oilers will be searching for a goaltender to give consistency each and every night. And I'm guessing Devon Levi is going to get the next one and a chance to extend it to maybe multiple games if he gives them a good stretch.

0: far as the Oilers coming back, we know the Oilers are capable. They've got superstars in their lineup. The Vancouver Canucks are a team that they're going to struggle this year. And when the Oilers pushed, you saw how they were able to come back and score the three late goals. But because the Oilers had to chase a game, eventually you're going to run out of opportunities. They never had the lead in the game. The Oilers just kept chasing and chasing and chasing. So we know the Oilers can come back in a hockey game. That's not going to be an issue for them. But coming all the way back and winning hockey games, it's much easier when you start well and you play the proper way. So I know that Mike Babcock will be happy that his team is capable of scoring, but that's not going to erase the disappointment of the way the team played for most of that game.
1: What was your take on the special teams from last night? Obviously, the Oilers did get one, but they had a few more opportunities on the power play than the Canucks. And, of course, on the power play, they did give up a shorthanded goal. Just your overall take on how special teams went in that first one.
0: Well, the power play didn't execute as well as it had hoped. They moved the puck around well. They had some great chances. I'm never going to worry about the Oilers' power play. The shots that they had yesterday will end up going in. They had twice right in front. Hyman had great chances. Lankinen made some saves. Leon Draisaitl was robbed twice with great one-timers. So Lankinen, who I don't believe had a good game for Vancouver net either, but when his team was shorthanded, he made five or six good saves. So the power play was good. It just didn't get the production that it would want. The penalty kill, the Vancouver Canucks came in with a plan. When you have a very aggressive penalty kill, which the Oilers have, there has to be a soft spot that when you're under pressure, you can throw the puck to relieve the pressure, and you got to be able to throw it there blindly. And the Canucks did that. They had a guy set up in the bumper spot, and they were able to break the aggressiveness of the Oilers penalty kill and eventually turned into a goal for them. So I think that's going to be a work in progress. I think they're missing some pretty good penalty killers out of their lineup. Mm-hmm. When you are ultra, ultra aggressive, everything has to be 100% in sync. And as you do it more and more, as you go with the same partner, the same defensive pairing, you will get more, it'll become instinctive. You won't have to think as much. And I think the penalty killing will get better. But yesterday, the special teams of the Vancouver Canucks was the better of the two. And when you have a one-goal game and the other team's special team is better, you're in trouble.
1: How encouraging was the play from Vasily Podkolzin last night? I mean, the guy scores twice against his former team, including the tying goal. I mean, what did you like about his game? And do you think that he's going to take some pretty major strides forward this year?
0: What do I like about his game? Everything. I think he had two goals, seven shots, five hits. I mean, and then at one point he took a Jake Walman slap shot into the arm area, it looked like. Could barely get off the ice, never missed a shift, came back out and finished the game. But Colson, he's a fan favorite because he just does everything right, and his work ethic and he's tenacious. He fights for his teammates. He's physical in there. Yeah, I wouldn't be surprised if Colson has a 30-goal season. Mm-hmm. And to do that's going to be impressive simply because he's not going to get a lot of power play time once Nugent Hopkins comes back. So Colson and Bouchard, to me, were the two huge, huge highlights in yesterday's game. So going forward on this season, I think they both had career highs last year. They might eclipse their mm-hmm. career highs in goals and points this year just because they're both young stars who still have more room to grow.
1: What was your take on the bottom six? You mentioned it in the question or two answers ago, but a lot of different looks there, a lot of players that we haven't quite seen yet, and that was just because of the injuries in the lineup. But what was your take on those bottom two lines?
0: Well, I think the dock line was good. I thought they, with Jones and Joseph, I thought they were very aggressive. They were physical. They finished every check. They created some scoring chances. Had a couple good looks. Lankinen, again, didn't have a great game, but he made a couple big saves. I think it was on dock. So I thought that line was good. And you can tell that they've got the trust of of the coaching staff and Mike Babcock,

0: out late in a period. They're on the ice. They're at it late in the game after the Oilers tied it. Doc took a faceoff in overtime in his own zone. I mean, he's a guy that wasn't a center 2 weeks ago. So I thought that line was good. The other line, the fourth line, was quiet, and partially because they didn't get as much ice time. As the game moved on, they didn't see the ice as often because the Oilers were chasing. So that one, I think, I will hopefully see more of them in Vancouver, and they'll have more of an impact on the game. I thought in the first period all four lines were good, but as the game moved on, you didn't see the fourth line, and the other lines kind of tailed off a bit.
1: Yeah, for sure. Just one more for you, Rob, joined by Rob Brown, analyst on the Oilers Radio Network. Rob, the great thing about this situation, and you just mentioned it, is that they're going to have a rematch and a chance to try and make things right tomorrow night in Vancouver. What's the one thing you need to see cleaned up in this next game?
0: Well, just defensive play. The Oilers pinched when they shouldn't. The Oilers turned the puck over at the wrong places. They lost assignments in their own zone. It just wasn't a good defensive game. And this is a team that's talked about details, talked about holding each other accountable for those kind of plays. So I would imagine that they will be much, much better defensively in Vancouver. And if they're not, well, then you start to worry. I would imagine that the leadership group, as well as the coaching group, will have this team much more focused on playing good defensive hockey in Vancouver, and we'll probably see a different result.
1: Awesome stuff, Rob. Really appreciate the time, man.
0: Sounds good.
1: There we go. That is Rob Brown, Oilers Radio Network analyst. And yeah, it's an interesting one. First game of the season. Don't read too much into it. There's a lot of hockey left to be played. We are going to take a break. When we come out on the other side, a little more conversation.
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1: 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We're going to need a new liner here from Brentridge Ford. 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We're going to dive back into the Oilers Now audio vault in a moment, but I got to read some texts. I threw something out at the top of the show, and I haven't read any of the texts yet, so that's a party foul on my end. My bad. This text from Jimbo. Aiden, I think the Oilers are the only one of the top teams in the NHL that doesn't play their top two players on the first line. In fact, a lot of teams play their top three players on the first line. This is from looking at 10 of the top teams. McDavid needs to be with better players to perform at a level that he is capable of, from Jimbo. Well, I'd say that, you know, having good wingers is definitely important for Connor McDavid. You know, he's a natural playmaker, and he's going to get more points and create more chances having guys that are, you know, much more well-equipped to do that. But the thing is Leon Draisaitl isn't exactly a natural winger. He can play the position incredibly well, but, you know, he's mainly a center. My main argument, there are two teams that kind of stick out to me in this area, mainly the Pittsburgh Penguins. Sidney Crosby and Evgeny Malkin rarely play on the same line. They're mostly on the ice together for the power play, but it's usually Crosby on that first line and Gino on the second. And the same case in Toronto. Jack Roslovic played on the first line for the Leafs last night instead of William Nylander on that top line. That being said, their top six is pretty star heavy, but, you know, there are some instances in the NHL where, you know, top flight players do not play on the same line as each other, and I think that's a big attempt to spread depth throughout the lineup. This text from the 825, I believe that's Edmonton. That's the new one, or I guess it's not really new, but it's the newest one, I guess you could say. If McDavid and Draisaitl continue playing their typical style of hockey and then hit the panic mode as usual every time they're down a goal or two, you best expect that Babcock is going to light a fire on their you-know-what. Now that Babcock has seen their key problems after game one, because if you watched how Florida and Carolina played last night, both teams played a patient and sound defensive game like it was the playoffs. That's something the Oilers have really been lacking the last two seasons. That text is from Burger King. It was titled on the end of it there. My apologies, Burger King. The Oilers have to play better defensively. There's no argument about that. I don't think that McDavid and Draisaitl exactly hit the panic button. We did see that the lines kind of got moved around a little bit. There was a lot more playing time for McDavid and Draisaitl towards the end of the third period. But of course, you know, that was trying to catch up to the deficit that the Canucks had put them in. But I agree that, you know, they have to play better defensively, and it's something that we've been seeing a lot throughout the last two seasons. Two seasons ago, the Edmonton Oilers made it to the Stanley Cup final. So, you know, I don't know how much you can really read into that situation, but the 6-5 wins, the 5-4 wins, they're risky. They're very risky, and you can end up on the wrong side of it, and that's exactly what we saw yesterday. And the Vancouver Canucks come out with a victory that the Oilers realistically should have had. I mean, think about the start that team had. The Oilers came out of the gate screaming. I talked about it right at the top of the show, but this team looked really, really good right off of the hop, and then the Canucks got one. The Oilers managed to fight back. The first first 40 minutes of the game, the Oilers looked pretty okay. I mean, the second period, you heard Rob Brown in that last one, it wasn't as good as the first. There's no argument about that. But that third period, the wheels just fell off. And I think the big question is here is what exactly caused that to happen? Was it the poor defensive play? Was it something else? You don't know exactly what it was, but it's something to keep an eye on. This Oilers team has to find a way to keep it locked down to, you know, three goals against, two goals against, one goal against on an average during every night, or they're going to struggle to find success. So it's something to definitely keep an eye on. It's just, it's interesting. But we'll get to some more clips later on in the show. But we've got to step away for a you know what? We've got time to play one more clip. And we're going to play a Tristan Jarry clip. I wanted to play this one. He talked a little bit about this game affecting his ability to get back to the game that we saw and what Stan Bowman originally traded for.
10: I think it's, like I said, it's the first game. But you have to learn, you have to grow from every experience, and I think that's something that we'll do today.
1: Not particularly discouraged. It'll be interesting to see who Mike Babcock rolls out for this second game of the season. A lot of opinions on Devin Levi. I'd like to see him get a look, but we got to step away. Jason Smith on the other side. 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
15: Now this update from the Canadian Press. Prime Minister Mark Carney says the Tawasan First Nation near Vancouver has lost two beloved elders in a crash involving pedestrians at a local mall. Police say the collision appears to have been set off by the driver of the vehicle having a medical emergency. Meanwhile, the Prime Minister came home to Alberta's capital on the National Day for Truth and Reconciliation. Events across the country honored the children who suffered and endured in Canada's residential schools. Stelco's announced layoffs at its Ontario steel plants are raising legal questions about past job pledges by its American parent company. But business lawyer Nasira El-Hadri says whether this week's layoffs violate legally binding promises depend on terms that have not been made public. And a dozen pieces of artwork by Van Gogh and Cezanne are going up for auction after decades of being hidden away in a private collection. Together, the pieces are worth nearly $500 million. Some of them have not been seen in public for half a century. From the Canadian Press,
16: I'm Jason White.
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1: 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Jason Smith joining us for the Oil Kings Report, brought to you by Sherwood Power Sport and Marine, your home for boats, ATV, motorbikes, and all the gear you need. Jason, how are you?
19: Very good. Thanks for having me.
1: Yeah, of course. Since we last talked, two games played from your group and not the results you were looking for. Is there anything you can pull from those two, though, that you liked about your team?
19: Yeah, no, I mean, I think it's obviously early in the year and, you know, we're trying to kind of grow our culture and grow our game. I think in the defensive zone, we're doing lots of good things. I think we need to really learn to, you know, be available in the O zone and push the pace to create offense. But, I mean, I think our guys are competing and I can't fault the work ethic. I can, you know, look at a little bit of the execution and just, you know, a little more detailed part of the game.
1: You've got a team with a lot of players getting opportunities early here. Who are some of the younger guys that have caught your eye so far?
19: Well, I mean, I think you can look at both of our Euros that came in, Jonas Rancic and Ollie Walrus, who are both playing, you know, they played their fourth games in North America and are, you know, looking to find their game and learn the North American game. And then, I mean, obviously Caden Strader up front for us is, you know, he's going to be a big part of our group for the future as well as this year. I mean, I think they have to, you know, continue to take in information, continue to grow. I think we're obviously a different team than we were last year, where we were, you know, very deep in experience, and now we're doing a lot of teaching and you know, looking to grow and, you know, make improvements on a nightly basis. And I think we've done things well in games. Now it's about playing complete games.
1: Yeah, for sure. And back to Walrus, first WHL goal. What was your reaction seeing him get that one? And what kind of player do you think he can become on the Oil Kings?
19: I mean, obviously, it's exciting for a young player to get their first goal. I mean, players leading the league and, you know, they come out and have some excitement and some energy. And there's obviously a big goal in that game. I think he's got kind of that all around game where he's going to be dependable and reliable, you know, from 200 feet of the rink, and then he's going to be able to chip in offensively. I think that's the type of player he was back home in Europe. And just excited to see his growth in his game and how things continue to develop.
1: Aaron Obivifo, he looks as good as he did last season. I mean, just absolutely solid, showing a lot of good offensive ability. What are you seeing from him early in the year?
19: Yeah, no, I mean, Aaron, one of his biggest assets is his feet and his legs and his ability to skate. I think, you know, his speed and his ability to change gears is going to be a really big factor for us. And, I mean, hopefully you can continue to create opportunities. He continues to get opportunities around the net and start to capitalize. And I think he's going to be, a big part of our offense moving forward.
1: Yeah, for sure. And just looking at the game logs here, I mean, it's some pretty physical hockey going on right now in the organization. Is that something you want to kind of become a defining characteristic of this Oil Kings team, you know, pretty gritty and hard to play against?
19: Well, yeah, obviously we want to be gritty. We want to be hard to play against. We want teams to walk into our rink and know that they're going to have to compete and play complete games. I think when you're a group that's maybe not as experienced in the league and you got a lot of young guys, things you can control are your compete and your details and your stick details and your structure. And we want to be a team that is constantly, known as a hard team to play against and a team that make it hard for anybody we're playing against.
1: There seemed to be a real willingness from your players to stand up for one another, especially against the Medicine Hat Tigers. How important is that team identity and a sense of having each other's back?
19: Well, I mean, I think that's got to be the foundation of your team, is that you're a group of guys that will go through the wall for each other and kind of do whatever it takes. I think, whether it's in your element or not in your element, you want to be known as a competitor and somebody that cares about the guys he's playing with. And when you have that culture in your locker room, that's a starting point of getting better and learning to have success.
1: What have you learned about the personality of this group so far through these first four games that, has maybe encouraged about what's ahead? Obviously, you've got the Pats coming up on Friday, Maddox Schultz, Liam Pugh. What are you most excited to see from your team as you kind of continue to figure out exactly what this group can do?
19: Well, I mean, I think it starts with our willingness to compete, our willingness to take in information and learn and practice. Our practices have been competitive and hard, and guys are looking to get better. I mean, I think that I said earlier, us wanting to score goals and, be a team that is hard to play against, I mean, that starts with your habits and practice. Our habits and practice have been pretty good. We got to be a little harder in that area around that head-foot area around the offensive net, and, the same in our D zone. But if we can continue to push each other to get better, I think this team will make great strides and, we'll progress and get better and better.
1: Awesome stuff, Jason. Really appreciate the time.
19: Thank you very much. Thanks for having me.
1: Yeah, of course. That is Jason Smith, the head coach of the Edmonton Oil Kings. And yeah, a couple of rough games over the last weekend. They fell to the Medicine Hat Tigers by a score of 5-2. And then before that on Friday, they lost to the Calgary Hitmen 6-1 in Calgary. So some growing pains for the Edmonton Oil Kings. They're obviously entering a new era. A lot of their roster from last season, going at other routes. That's just the case in junior hockey. It happens quite often. And, of course, with the new NCAA rules, that plays a factor in things as well. But a lot of steps forward for this Edmonton Oil Kings squad as they try to shake off what happened last weekend. We are going to take a break. When we come out on the other side, we'll play some clips. We'll get to this day in Oilers history. Plenty more coming up on Oilers Now.
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3: 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Sitting in for Bob Stauffer is Aiden Ganim.
1: Let that one bleed a little bit. 543 in oil country. How's it going, everybody? Aiden Ganim joining you. Just had Jason Smith on the show for the Oil Kings Report, brought to you by Sherwood Power Sport and Marine, your home for ATVs, motorbikes, and all the gear you need. 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Owen Michaels played his first NHL game last night. So I don't know how much you can qualify him as a prospect, but I'm going to make him our report. A little bit quiet on the score sheet in his first NHL game. Had limited time on ice as the Oilers were trying to catch up to the Canucks later in the third period. They kind of stopped rolling those four lines like they were doing throughout the game. But he had 8 minutes and 22 seconds of ice time, 16 shifts, and a couple of opopportunities for him. And 60% at the faceoff dot, which is very impressive and very encouraging to see from a young man in his first National Hockey League game. It's got to be pretty intimidating lining up against some people that you grew up watching and trying to win a faceoff draw against him. But he looked pretty good in that instance. Golden Dock looked pretty good in the faceoff circle as well. Just taking a look at his numbers, 53% was the total number, but he was taking offensive or defensive zone draws, which are very, very crucial. You need to be able to get that puck back and out as quickly as possible when it's on one of your sides. Let's get into some player audio here because we haven't used a whole ton of it. We played one Tristan Jarry clip just talking about him, you know, if he's discouraged getting back to his game and, you know, the Tristan Jarry that the Edmonton Oilers traded for from the Pittsburgh Penguins. Here was Jarry's assessment of last night's game.
10: Yeah, I think just doing a better job of managing the ups and downs. I think there was some moments in the game where I could have done a better job, and I think that could have put us in a better place.
1: Tristan Jarry played the entire night through, ended up allowing 6 goals, 1 in overtime, but he looked very, very interesting. There were a couple of opportunities there that, you know, maybe an argument that he, or not maybe, there was a couple of shots that he should have made saves on, and, you know, that's going to have a goaltender a little bit shaken. He did have a lot of odd man opportunities against him, which is kind of hard to read as a goaltender. You know, those two-on-ones, three-on-ones, because you have to play the puck no matter what you're on the puck. But that pass is always coming there, and it's in the back of your mind. He got burned on one high glove on a two-on-one where the option to pass was just not elected, and it went through him clean on the high glove. But, you know, that's discouraging. Jari spoke a little bit about a message he got from Mike Babcock.
10: Just keep going. I think obviously it's tough when the game's going back and forth, and just for myself, like, managing that better. I think that's my game.
1: While the Edmonton Oilers managed to outshoot the Vancouver Canucks in that game, the opportunities that the Canucks had were pretty high-quality chances. I mentioned it. Those two-on-ones, three-on-ones opportunities, wide-open looks. Jari spoke a little bit about the Canucks' high-quality chances.
10: I think just for myself, like, I have to be better in those aspects too. I think just talking about my game, like, I need one or two of those. I think that's the game changer there, and I think that puts us in a better place.
1: One of the main goals that Jari got burned on was that 3-2 goal for the Vancouver Canucks, and he was asked about it in the Avail yesterday.
10: Yeah, it's, I think, all of them. Like, you never want to be scored on. Obviously, the goalie has the biggest outcome of the game, and when he has those slips or those downs in the game, it makes for a game.
1: Now, the big question for Tristan Jari is what happens from here? I mean, that's a discouraging loss, to say the least. It is just one game. You got to remember that. He looked pretty solid in that playoff game he played against the the Anaheim Ducks last playoffs. But he was asked, what happens from here?
10: It's the first game of the season. It's always tough. It was a short preseason, so I think just learning from every game, whether it's the ups, the downs, and just being better every single game.
1: Again, the Oilers only capitalized on one power play in last night's game, and from a team that, you know, usually has a pretty nasty power play, is usually in the top ranks, that's a little bit of a disappointment, because they did have more than one opportunity on the power play. Evan Bouchard looked pretty good 5-on-5. He had 3 goals, 2 assists. He spoke about, you know, what maybe went wrong there.
2: Yeah, I don't know. We had some looks. When you're giving up one on the power play, it's never a good sign, especially for our group. We take pride in, you know, the power play being a difference maker. And it wasn't tonight, and it backfired on us.
1: Now, a 6-5 final in overtime and an Oilers loss sounds a lot like yesterday. Sounds a lot like last season, and there was a ton of games in that instance, though it felt like the Oilers were chasing for a lot of games last season, and that's something you want to avoid. It's simply not a good way to play hockey. I mean, you can win games doing it that way, but you want the 1-0, the 2-1 wins, things like that. So Bouchard spoke a little bit about the habits from last season and if they're hard to break.
2: I wouldn't say they're hard to break. I think it's just about buying in, kind of less thinking. Obviously, it is new. You're gonna have some hiccups, but there's little things that you know aren't the system's fault. It was you know, whether it was you know, bad pinch, when you're giving up odd man rushes like we did tonight, it's not gonna go well.
1: That was the first Oilers loss this year. They went perfect through the preseason, so the team hasn't exactly seen what a locker room reaction from Mike Babcock is after a loss. Bouchard went a little bit about the messaging that he got following that game.
2: He tells you what he sees, and it's a good thing. He tells you the way he wants things to be played. Very direct with it.
1: He also gave his full assessment of the game.
2: Yeah, that's kind of exactly it. You can tell it was our first regular season game. There's got to be a lot more detailed than that. Giving up odd man rushes, giving up 5-6 isn't going to cut it.
1: Yeah, it won't. And we'll switch to some Mike Babcock conversation here from the Avail yesterday. It was very interesting. He's a very straightforward guy. If he sees an issue, he's not afraid to tell anyone. He won't keep it internal. Well, some things he'll keep internal, but he is a very upfront and honest guy when it comes to, you know, what he saw go wrong. He spoke a little bit about the depth lines in the Oilers last night.
4: Well, I didn't mind Docker's line. We didn't play Michael's line enough to even, was because we were chasing the game there in the third period. But, you know, obviously, you know, you mentioned it earlier, we got some guys that are in a little different positions than they should be. We're going to end up having good depth. Right now, there's a great opportunity to show what you have so you can earn yourself a spot in the regular lineup each and every night. And, you know, we probably didn't take good enough advantage of that.
1: Yeah, there you go. Babcock also spoke a little bit about the night that Tristan Jarry had.
4: Well, I mean, obviously, you know, that was pretty clear. Everyone knows that, so we just might as well move on. But our part is to play way better. That was ridiculous.
1: This text coming in from Camrose Chris. Switch goalies and we run away with that game. Said way too many times over the last few years. And, yeah, I mean, there's an argument there that maybe if you switch goaltenders, things could have looked a little bit different. It wasn't all on Tristan Jarry, though. Not every single goal that went in the back of the net was on him in that game. It's tough because there were some that there's definitely an argument there. Hey, you need a save in that situation. But there was a lot of chances, too. And it's hard to read a lot of the scoring chances that the Vancouver Canucks had because they were such high percentage. I mean, the play in the defensive zone was such a struggle for the Oilers last night. They couldn't really generate anything. And when that starts to happen, it gets pretty scary. They just got to find a way to play a strong, sound defensive game in this matchup tomorrow night against the Vancouver Canucks. And if they can find a way to do that, they're going to be okay. Vancouver is, well, we've been talking about them all offseason. You know, they had a lot of players exit during the year, during last year, during the offseason. You know, it was kind of a bit of a dismantling. They get, you know, Henrik and Daniel Sedin signed to the organization, Manny Malhotra, Ryan Johnson as well. I mean, few guys added into the mix here, so it's a brand new look for the Vancouver Canucks and an opportunity here for the Edmonton Oilers to right the wrongs, and I believe that's what they did in the second game of 2024 as well. I'm not saying that it's a complete carbon copy of 2024 because it's not. Those are two completely different iterations of the Edmonton Oilers, but I wouldn't be too concerned. I mean, it's the first game of the season. You always have to factor that in. You got to remember, this is a new core. There's so much that changed for the Edmonton Oilers in this offseason that there's going to be some hiccups and there's going to be some growing pains and some things to learn from. And, you know, spoken about old habits, you know, you find some trouble, there's a chance that you rely on what you know works. And in the Oilers' case, over the last few seasons, those high scoring games, they're not doing it intentionally. They're not playing terrible in the defensive zone on purpose. But, you know, you get into those situations. I like seeing the Oilers come back from that deficit. You know what this team can do right off the hop. If they're in trouble, they can find ways to score. I think that's a major thing that people should draw from this game. But we're just going to have to wait and see, because if it continues on like this, it could be trouble. That being said, tomorrow night, there could be a chance that Devon Levi gets the start in net. And if he plays incredibly well, we don't know where to go from there, because, you know, he's such an interesting young player, and it's going to be fun to see when he does get his opportunity in this Oilers lineup. It's not guaranteed that he's going to get the start tomorrow, but when he does get the chance, it's going to be interesting to see how he responds to it. And of course, we got Frederik Andersen on the way as well. I mean, Tristan Jarry, I said it during the offseason, I still think it, we have yet to see the best from him. I think it was an off night for him right out of the get. He works so much in the offseason with Oilers goaltending coach Peter Aubrey. I think that you're going to see some better starts from him moving forward throughout this Oilers season. Just not their night as a whole, and they got burned for it. And there's no other way to put the argument there. The Canucks get a win. One thing to draw out of it, though, is that the Oilers did get away with a point. They are 0-0-1 on the season, so that's something to, you know, keep an eye on. They were still able to carve out something here. This day in Oilers history is brought to you by New West Travel. Join an exclusive road trip in New York City this fall to watch the Oilers play three games. Full details at newwesttravel.com. On this day in 1997, the Oilers signed free agent defenseman Drake Borowski. He played 67 games for the Oilers in 97-98, scoring 169 penalty minutes. Oilers then flipped him to Nashville nearly a year to the day later for Greg DeVry and Eric Fichaud, for Jim Dowd and Mikhail Stalenkov. A reminder, if you missed any of today's show, Make sure to download and subscribe to the Oilers Now podcast, available on Apple Podcasts, Spotify, and anywhere you get your streaming audio. Tomorrow is a new day, and a new day for the Edmonton Oilers. They have an opportunity here to, right the wrongs. I think that's the best way to describe it. We're so early into this season, and it's a longer season. Remember, 84 games this year. So a bad start, maybe a little bit of a reality check for the squad is exactly what they need as they head into the second game. You know, a lot of these players are injured. We're getting the idea here from Rob Brown and Mike Babcock that you can't lean on that. And yeah, it's 100% true. You can't lean on that. And when the Oilers do get their players who are injured back, I mean, it's definitely going to play a little bit of a difference, to say the least. But as a team schematic kind of thing, they just got to play better defensively. They got to find ways to hang on. You can't have a start to a period like they did in the third yesterday. It's just not cohesive. It doesn't work well. If they had managed to hang on and avoid giving up those three in the third right off the top, I mean, we're having a completely different conversation here, because in a sense, they did dominate the Vancouver Canucks, especially offensively. And that was in big part to Evan Bouchard, Connor McDavid, and Leon Draisaitl. While not exactly scoring, they did have a few opportunities. McDavid finished with two assists last night, but you know, those two stars, they're waiting to get going here. But something to keep an eye on. Tomorrow's show, we got four guests coming up for you, and that's kind of going to be the regular thing this week, this season. On Thursdays, Ron McLean will be joining us, Louis DeBrusque, Chris Pronger, a new addition to the Oilers Now, friend of the show family, and hockey blogger Bruce Kerlock, of course. Love reading his reports on Oilers prospects in the Bakersfield Condors organization. But Chris Pronger, he's going to be a fun one. He and Bob, they have a little bit of a past together, but it's all jokes and it's all friendly, and they really enjoy each other's time. So those will make for some very interesting conversations moving forward this season. But that does it for me. Thank you for thank you to every single person who tuned in. Up next, an 880 Ched news update, and we'll see you tomorrow.
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27: From the national newsroom of the Canadian Press, I'm John Kennedy. Prime Minister Mark Carney says the Tawasin First Nation near Vancouver has lost two beloved elders in a crash involving pedestrians. Carney says it's devastating to lose the members in such a terrifying accident on a day already so heavy with grief. The crash led to the First Nation to call an early end to a nearby event marking the National Day for Truth and Reconciliation. Police say the collision was not connected to the event and appears to have been set off by the driver of the vehicle suffering a medical emergency. The executive director of the National Center for Truth and Reconciliation, Stephanie Scott says Canada's commitment to real truth and reconciliation is spotty amid a rising wave of residential school denialism. Scott spoke at the national ceremony in Ottawa, marking the 6th annual National Day for Truth and Reconciliation.
7: We see truth and reconciliation being treated as simply another policy commitment. Funding comes and funding goes. Commitments are made one day and broken the next. And to make matters worse, we are seeing a rising wave of residential school denialism, racist diatribe that tries to dehumanize us and incite violence.
27: Only 14 of the Truth and Reconciliation Commission's 94 calls to action have been completed over the last 11 years, according to independent monitor Indigenous Watchdog. Ontario ministers are defending a secret settlement with Elon Musk's SpaceX over a cancelled $100 million Starlink deal. Critics have decried the province's lack of transparency over recently released provincial financial statements that do not show what taxpayers shelled out to SpaceX. Treasury Board President King Surma tried to justify the government's secrecy on the confidential settlement.
11: We don't disclose them because if we were to advertise to the world and to the market how much we're willing to pay, we would lose our competitive advantage. And we would not be able to negotiate in the best interest of the taxpayer.